0: also have some lighter moments, like learning how to spin a basketball on his finger from the Harlem Globetrotters. From ambassadors to athletes to everyone in between. It's just the start of Pope Leo XIV's Petrine ministry that we've already seen. He's a shepherd close to his flock.
1: Let's be sure to keep our Holy Father in our daily prayers. And that's a wrap on this special edition of EWTN News in Depth, commemorating the first anniversary of Pope Leo XIV's election. I'm Catherine Hadro. We hope to see you again next week at this time for more news and reports important to your Catholic life. Until then, God bless.

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1: I'm Veronica Dudo in Washington, D.C. Tonight on EWTN News Nightly, Pope Leo's first anniversary, an Augustinian pilgrimage through Pompeii and Naples, bridging ancient faith with modern mercy. Hantavirus chase. Global tracking intensifies as five U.S. states track potential contacts from the cruise outbreak. Bipartisan plea. Lawmakers urge President Trump to secure Jimmy Lai's freedom from his Hong Kong captivity during the upcoming Xi Jinping meeting. And Mass in a Month, the podcast that ignites the soul, a 30-day journey into the heart of the Eucharist. These stories and more tonight.
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1: Thank you for being with us on a very special May 8th. 1 year ago today, history was made in Vatican City when the College of Cardinals elected the first ever U.S.-born pontiff. Today, Pope Leo XIV spent the day on a mission. EWTN Vatican journalist Magdalena Walensky-Reedy has more.
3: The faithful in St. Peter's Square trembled with emotion. People across the globe waited in anticipation, all to see the new leader of the Catholic Church. And then he spoke the first words of his pontificate.
4: La pace sia con tutti voi.
3: With that, we came to know Robert Francis Prevost as Pope Leo XIV, the first Augustinian pontiff in the history of the Church. Fast forward to today, 1 year later.
5: Today is the Feast of the Supplication to Our Lady of Pompeii. Our Mother Mary always wants to walk with us, to be close to us, and to help us through her intercession and her love.
3: On the first anniversary of his historic election, Pope Leo could not have chosen any other place. During his one-day pastoral journey to Pompeii and Naples, the Holy Father stood before the image of the Blessed Mother and prayed again to Mary.
5: Exactly 1 year ago, when I was entrusted with the ministry of the successor of Peter, it was precisely the Feast of the Virgin Mary, this beautiful feast day of the Virgin Mary of the Holy Rosary of Pompeii. I therefore had to come here to place my ministry under the protection of the Blessed Virgin Mary.
3: The last 365 days have been incredibly intense, full of apostolic journeys, tireless appeals for peace, and the demanding mission of a shepherd to the world. These 12 months have been marked by countless audiences, celebrations, meetings, and messages, as well as two major papal trips to key regions of the world where conflicts are raging, the Middle East and Africa. Pope Leo shows no signs of slowing down, either in his meetings with the faithful or in his subtle behind-the-scenes diplomacy, all in the name of world peace, which lies so deeply in his heart.
6: I think that we are rediscovering through him the beauty of the communion, the necessity of peace, and how peace can be built by listening one another.
3: The coming months will make the imprint of the pontificate even more evident, including the imminent publication of the first encyclical and further

0: international trips, not only to Spain in June and France in September, but also, possibly, the one desired by Leo himself, to Latin America, where he served for more than 20 years as a missionary and a bishop.
1: I hope he's able to maintain a rhythm that he seems to have already started, of finding that time for himself to be able to recharge his battery, to be able to spend some time, which is important for all of us as Christians, as Augustinians. It's very important for us to have time to focus on the interior self.
0: In Rome, Magdalena Volinskariedi, EWTN News Nightly.
2: In addition to his visit to Pompeii, the Pope also traveled to nearby Naples, where he encouraged both clergy and the lay faithful to seek and foster community in their lives.
3: Precisely because we are more vulnerable today to the pitfalls of loneliness, living in a more complex and fragmented cultural environment, fraternity must be nurtured and promoted, perhaps even through new possible forms of communal life, in which priests can support one another and work together to shape their pastoral ministry.
2: The Holy Father also visited the Cathedral of Naples and held up the blood of St. Januarius, which had liquefied on May 2nd, as it does on every Saturday before the first Sunday of May. We're happy to welcome back to the program Dr. Matthew Bunsen, Vice President of EWTN News and author of the biography Pope Leo XIV, Portrait of the First American Pope. Thank you so much for coming on.
4: Great to be with you.
2: So in his first year, what were some of the major challenges that Pope Leo XIV faced?
4: Yeah, well, coming in as Pope, he immediately inherited problems of global conflict. He had the ongoing war in Ukraine, you had the problems in Gaza, and in the span of this year, we've had now the added complexity of the war in Iran that, of course, has spilled over to the entire region. In that sense, he has really had to position himself, all popes are, but in particular as a pope of peace, calling for an end to conflict wherever it happens. He also inherited tensions within the church, and in that sense, he has been not just a pope of peace, but also a pope of unity, calling for Catholics to come together to end some of the divisions and tensions that exist in the church, in particular in areas such as in Germany with the Synodal Way, with their efforts to democratize the church. So he's had quite a few challenges in this first 12 months.
2: And this is a universal church. So when you look at that, what has his leadership style been?
4: Yeah, it's been striking to follow him this year because his leadership style is very similar to his leadership style when he was head of the Augustinians and then as a bishop in Peru and then also as a cardinal prefect serving in Rome. He is somebody who listens, who consults, who asks experts, who brings them in, everyone who has a key opinion. Then he formulates his judgments, but he does so with great prudence and significant patience. We have seen how he has done that with a lot of the decisions he's been making as Pope, and some of his decisions as well in bringing back a sense of tradition and stability to the pontificate, to the papacy. We can see in the choices that he has made, in his choice of vestment, for example, the traditional mozzetta, his choice to live in the apostolic palace, as well as going to Castel Gandolfo. So in that sense, he is somebody who wants to have that continuity with his predecessors. He talks about Pope Francis a lot, but he also talks about John Paul II and Benedict XVI and Paul VI. So he has this line of continuity, being faithful to tradition, but then also bringing a certain serenity, calm to the papacy. And I think that has been very well received.
2: As you mentioned, he has restored a lot of traditions, of course, in Vatican City. But what has his impact been on the U.S. Church as the first American pontiff?
4: Yeah, well, as Pope, he came in with the greatest knowledge of American Catholicism of any of the popes. I say that because he's obviously U.S. born. But he's also demonstrated a remarkable knowledge of the U.S. political system, of the complicated and sometimes treacherous U.S. social media ecosystem. But he's also, as we have seen, very adept politically in dealing with the Trump administration and dealing with some of the crises that the United States has been having economically and culturally. But he's also already beginning to have a major impact on the life of American Catholicism with his appointments of bishops and archbishops around the United States. That's going to continue in the years to come because as of right now, there are some 20 dioceses and archdioceses that are either ready to hand over to a new bishop or are actually over the period in which a new bishop should be appointed. In other words, the bishops are over 70. 75 years old.

0: So we're going to see in the next year, the next 2 years, a sea change of appointments, and that's going to have a lasting impact on the church in the U.S.
1: In addition to those appointments, what could we potentially see in his second year?
0: Yeah, well, he has travel on his mind. He is an evangelist. He's a missionary by inclination, by training, and by desire. So we're going to see more trips. He has a trip to Spain coming up. We believe that he is likely to be heading to Peru later this year, as well as some other countries in South America. We can look forward to his first major encyclical, likely to be on AI and the impact on technology and the human person. And then, as I was saying too, we can look forward to some of his additional appointments to major sees elsewhere around the world, and potentially even his first consistory, where he'll be naming cardinals for the first time to the College of Cardinals. So a lot lies ahead for him, and we'll keep him in our prayers, and we are grateful to have him.
1: Fantastic. Dr. Matthew Bunsen, thank you so much.
0: Great to be with you.
1: One day after his meeting with the Pope, Secretary of State Marco Rubio says the U.S. is expecting Iran to respond to its proposals for an interim deal to end the conflict in the Middle East. He also offered one possible explanation as to why the response is taking so long.
2: Their system is still highly fractured and a bit dysfunctional as well, so that may be serving as an impediment. I hope it's a serious offer. I really do.
3: But in the last few days, a shaky ceasefire between the U.S. and Iran has been tested. Today, Central Command released video of U.S. forces firing and disabling two Iran-flagged tankers that attempted to violate the American blockade on Iranian ports. Meanwhile, the Iranian foreign minister questioned in a social media post on whether the strikes were a crude pressure tactic, adding, "Every time a diplomatic solution is on the table, the U.S. opts for a reckless military adventure." However, Iran also released video today purportedly showing the military launching attacks towards U.S. ships. President Trump refrained from talking about Iran during his event at the Rose Garden this afternoon, but he did weigh in yesterday, saying despite the clashes in the Strait of Hormuz, the ceasefire is still in effect.
1: This morning, the Pentagon released what it calls never-before-seen files on UFOs. President Donald Trump had ordered the release earlier this year. The files include FBI documents, transcripts from NASA, and a trove of videos that describe numerous sightings of UAPs. The White House says the public can draw its own conclusions with the information. The files are available at the website war.gov/UFO. The Pentagon says Americans can get instant access to the files, no clearance required. The Virginia Supreme Court has officially struck down a Democratic-backed congressional redistricting plan, dealing a major blow to the party's midterm prospects. In a Friday ruling, the court found that state lawmakers bypassed essential procedural requirements when referring the plan, which had already received voter approval, to the ballot. The decision nullifies a map that could have shifted up to 4 U.S. House seats to the Democratic column. Following the announcement, President Trump celebrated the ruling on Truth Social, calling it a huge win for the Republican Party and America. He praised the court for striking down what he labeled the Democrats' horrible gerrymander. Partial results from local elections in England show significant losses for Prime Minister Keir Starmer's Labour Party and gains for its rival, Reform UK. This, led by the veteran nationalist Nigel Farage, it won hundreds of local council seats in traditional Labour areas.
4: After what had been a very dramatic series of results last night, and they're still going on through today, we have absolutely torn the most massive historic chunk out of the Labour vote in the north of England.
1: Voters in the UK have grown impatient for economic growth, which they say the current government is failing to deliver. Starmer insists he won't resign after the votes, which are seen as an unofficial referendum on his leadership. He says he takes responsibility for the very tough results. A global health chase is underway as authorities race to track passengers from a hantavirus-stricken cruise ship. The search grid begins in Argentina, where the initial exposure likely occurred during

0: during a bird-watching trip and now extends to a United Kingdom territory where a resident is hospitalized with a suspected case. In South Africa, tracing efforts are underway where a passenger has died. In Europe, officials in the Netherlands and Spain are on high alert as the ship nears the Canary Islands. In the U.S., the CDC is classifying the outbreak as Tier 3, its lowest emergency level. This triggers an incident management system, which deploys disease experts to lead the response alongside state officials. Arizona, California, Georgia, Texas, and Virginia confirmed they are tracking former passengers. So far, sources say none are showing any symptoms. We have a lot more still to come on EWTN News Nightly. Freedom plea. More than 100 lawmakers urge President Trump to press Jimmy Lai's case with Xi Jinping ahead of their China meeting. We speak with a congressman who's leading the effort. And a major Supreme Court ruling that could reshape how abortion pills are prescribed nationwide. We'll discuss.
1: Mrs. Margaret Clitheroe, summoned to appear before the court.
2: To attend even one of your Protestant services would be for me an act of apostasy.
3: She makes a mockery of the council.
4: If she be suffered to live, there'll be more like her with no fear of the law.
2: I will be tried by none but God and your own consciences.
5: Valiantly said, Margaret. But I fear that in following this path, you must prepare your neck for the rope.
6: Fie upon you and your pious talk! 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
7: 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Portugal, where the faithful flock to Fatima, Lisbon, and so much more. Join Diana von Glahn as she immerses herself in this country's rich Catholic culture while exploring historical and sacred sites found throughout the land. 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
0: Members of Congress are urging President Trump to again advocate for Hong Kong political prisoner Jimmy Lai. The president is scheduled to meet with his Chinese counterpart Xi Jinping next week in China. Ahead of the trip, a group of bipartisan lawmakers are stressing the dire state of Lai's deteriorating health and emphasizing the necessity of his release. The 78-year-old Catholic media mogul and pro-democracy advocate was sentenced to 20 years in prison in February of 2026 following a conviction for national security violations in Hong Kong. The letter said in part his family, his friends, and supporters have indicated that if he is released, he will leave Hong Kong and withdraw from public life. It is a clear, practical path forward that reunites a family. Joining me now is Representative Chris Smith of New Jersey, who has been campaigning for Jimmy Lai's release since December of 2020 when he was first arrested. Representative Smith, welcome.
12: Thank you. Thanks for what you have done over these many years to bring light and hopefully a lot of focus on Jimmy Lai. You've been fantastic. Thank you.
0: We appreciate it. And of course, all of your efforts, too. What are you hoping President Trump says to Xi Jinping when he has his meeting next week regarding Jimmy Lai?
12: Sure. When the president meets with Xi Jinping, who sadly is a very, very human rights abuser, like few other people in the entire universe, will be, at the very minimum, let Jimmy Lai out. You know, he was falsely convicted of violating this so-called national security law in Hong Kong. I mean, for talking to me, any foreigner, you could go to prison in China, especially in Hong Kong.

0: Kong with this terrible law. And Jimmy Lai spoke truth to power. He did it with grace, elegance, eloquence. You know, his newspaper, Apple, was just a beacon of hope and true. And for that, he's got a life sentence. 20 years, he's, you know, 78. It's probably a life sentence. And he's very sick. You know, from a humanitarian point of view, we're hoping the president will look Xi Jinping in the eyes and say, hey, let this guy go. Do it now. It's a good gesture. You know, it means a lot to us as Americans. We do have a letter that has been signed by well over 100 members, House and Senate. Senator Scott and I spearheaded that. And we have a resolution coming up on Tuesday focusing on Jimmy Lai and a few others, too. But the president has got, you know, an ability like no other president I've ever known. You know, maybe Reagan might be close in terms of the ability to persuade, and I hope he can persuade Xi Jinping to let this great man go.
1: This is a monumental moment, especially for the president and his administration. It's a very delicate dance, of course. What do you make of over 100 lawmakers signing on to the letter? And, of course, this is bipartisan support.
0: Oh, totally bipartisan, and, you know, others would sign on. We just put it together kind of quickly. We said, you know, we know the president wants to do this. We want him to know, President Trump, that we're solidly behind him about what he might be able to accomplish. And he could use that, frankly, more effectively, even with Xi Jinping, and say, look, don't just do it for the executive branch. The legislative branch is asking you as well. From a humanitarian point of view, it's called humanitarian parole. There's a lot of phrases that are used to describe it. Let this great man go. And, you know, let him be reunited with Sebastian, his son, Claire, his daughter, two unbelievably, they're just wonderful people.
1: Congressman Chris Smith, thank you so much.
0: Thank you for having me on.
1: The U.S. Supreme Court will issue a new ruling on May 11th on how abortion pills are prescribed across the country. The Fifth U.S. Circuit Court of Appeals reinstated in-person dispensation of mifepristone. On Monday, the Supreme Court temporarily paused the order. The court wants to give parties involved time to respond. Last night, Louisiana asked the High Court to let the ruling stand. Here to talk us through the case is Michael New, senior scholar at the Charlotte Lozier Institute and assistant professor of practice at the Catholic University of America. Thanks so much for coming back on.
2: Thanks for having me. I appreciate it.
1: We know that on May 4th, the Supreme Court issued a one-week administrative stay, which allowed chemical abortion medication to be distributed through the mail, but that stay runs out on Monday. What happens next, and what is the FDA's role now?
2: Three things may happen. The Supreme Court may extend the stay if they need more time to deliberate. They may simply uphold the Fifth Circuit Court's decision that bans telehealth abortion, and the ban will go into effect. Or they may want to do a full hearing, conduct oral arguments. They'll schedule those oral arguments, and the stay probably will remain into effect until the case is decided. So those are the three things I could see happening on Monday.
1: Now, the Department of Justice, which represents the Food and Drug Administration, did not file anything by the Thursday night deadline defending the agency's 2023 rule. What do you make of that development?
2: That's kind of odd. There may be a few things. First, it's just because of political reasons. They don't want to defend the FDA's position any longer. That's a possibility. Another possibility is it may signal a policy change. Sometimes if people think they're going to lose a case, they change public policy because they'd rather change policy than, you know, lose a court case. It's really hard to say at this point. Others have filed amicus briefs. It doesn't end the case, but it is an odd development.
1: Do we know when the FDA will complete the safety review of chemical abortion pills, and will they be defending their use still?
2: We do not. We do know we'll get some kind of an update on October 7th. That update may not provide us with much in the way of useful information. My hunch, and the hunch of many political observers, is we're not going to hear anything concrete from the FDA until after the midterm elections.
1: Courts in Louisiana first set this ban in motion by suing in 2023. This is the FDA's decision to remove in-person dispensing requirements. Should the Supreme Court reinstate these?
2: Absolutely. I mean, I think that there's some real serious public health issues at play here. If a woman obtains a chemical abortion and has an ectopic pregnancy, that can be fatal. If she's further along in gestation, she realizes, has a chemical abortion, that can have some very negative serious health consequences. They didn't really follow the Administrative Procedures Act, that when the FDA changes policy, they are required to, you know, test it and provide some rigorous testing to verify its safety. With these telehealth abortions, they

0: He did not do that.
1: Michael New will continue to watch this. Thank you.
0: Thanks for having me. Much appreciated.
1: Up next on EWTN News Nightly, Blessed Birthday. Today is the birthday of an Emmy Award-winning soon-to-be saint. 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Plus, a new podcast series breaks the mass down into step-by-step reflections. We speak to the host.
2: Throughout history, Our Lady of Fatima has led countless souls to Jesus. 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
1: Religious leaders and media figures are marking the 131st anniversary of Venerable Archbishop Fulton Sheen's birth today, May 8th. The Emmy-winning pioneer of electronic evangelization, who was born in 1895, remains a titan of religious broadcasting with his Life is Worth Living program. Today, the show still serves as a gold standard for faith-based media. Digital archives and AI-enhanced broadcasts are currently reaching a new generation of digital disciples, solidifying his status as the patron of modern religious communication. Following the success of The Bible in a Year and Rosary in a Year, Ascension has released a new shorter series hosted by Dr. Edward Suri called The Mass in a Month. Each day during the month of May, Dr. Suri leads listeners through the parts of the Mass explaining how to enter deeper into the mystery of the liturgy. The series accompanies the Pocket Guide to the Mass and a new video explaining the Mass with Father Mike Schmitz. Dr. Edward Suri, a theologian and host of Mass in a Month, joins us now to tell us more about it. Thanks so much for your time.
4: Thanks for having me.
1: Before this series, you created a biblical walk through the Mass. How did the podcast come about and why now?
4: You know, the Mass is the very center of our Catholic life. But many Catholics, we go to Mass, we stand up, we sit down, we make the sign of the cross, we say amen, thanks be to God, hallelujah. But we're oftentimes just going through the motions. And we know the Mass is so important. It's the center of everything. It's the real presence of Christ made present. But many times our mind wanders and we're not sure what it's all about. And so we wanted to put together something that would be easy for people to do while they're going for a walk or on a drive, and put together 31 short podcasts. They're just like 10 to 15 minutes each, that walk through each part of the Mass, from the opening sign of the cross to the lift up your heart's prayer, the priest washing his hands, the consecration, all the way to the final thanks be to God. Every little detail of the Mass is packed with so much meaning. And so the more if we understand what we're really saying and doing in the liturgy, I believe the more we can actually enter into the Mass and receive all that Jesus has in store for us.
1: So meaning behind all of the motions. And as you mentioned, this is similar to Bible in a Year, but a little shorter. Is it appealing for listeners who have busy schedules? And also, what can they expect?
4: Yeah, you know, they can jump in anytime. So yeah, we launched it here in May, but you can listen to it anytime. And it's easy to just jump right in, because they're short little pieces. We give a little bit of the biblical background to the parts of the Mass. We explain what we're doing, and then we give a little reflection on how can I enter into this prayer the next time I go to Mass. So my hope is that people that go through the Mass in a Month podcast, that they'll have a renewed experience of the liturgy, and they'll be able to really kind of enter into each prayer, each ritual, each symbol in a much more profound way.
1: Dr. Edward Suri, thank you.

0: Thanks for having me. God bless.
1: We thank you for watching tonight. Remember, you can follow us on social media, Facebook, X, YouTube, and Instagram at EWTN News Nightly. I'm Veronica Dudo. Good night and God bless.
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4: We are in the house of Mary. We call in Turkish Meryem Ana Evi.
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0: The Joyful Mysteries of the Holy Rosary with Mother Angelica and the nuns of Our Lady of the Angels Monastery.
1: In the name of the Father, and of the Son, and of the Holy Spirit.
2: Amen.
1: I believe in God, the Father Almighty, Creator of heaven and earth, and in Jesus Christ, His only Son, our Lord, who was conceived by the Holy Spirit, born of the Virgin Mary, suffered under Pontius Pilate, was crucified, died, and was buried. He descended into hell. The third day he rose again from the dead. He ascended into heaven and sits at the right hand of God, the Father Almighty, from whence he shall come to judge the living and the dead.

0: Our Father, who art in heaven, hallowed be thy name. Thy kingdom come, thy will be done on earth as it is in heaven.
1: Give us

0: Full of grace, the Lord is with thee. Blessed art thou among women, and blessed is the fruit of thy womb, Jesus.
1: Holy Mary, Mother of God, pray for us sinners now and at the hour of our death. Amen.
0: Hail Mary, full of grace, the Lord is with thee. Blessed art thou among women, and blessed is the fruit of thy womb, Jesus.
1: Holy Mary, Mother of God, pray for us sinners now and at the hour of our death. Amen.
0: Hail Mary, full of grace, the Lord is with thee. Blessed art thou amongst women, and blessed is the fruit of thy womb, Jesus.
1: Holy Mary, Mother of God, pray for us sinners now and at the hour of our death. Amen.
0: Glory be to the Father, and to the Son, and to the Holy Spirit.
2: As it was in the beginning, is now, and ever shall be, world without end. Amen.
0: The first joyful mystery, the Annunciation.
3: When the darkness of sin covered mankind, your love and humility, kind Mother, turned the face of the Father toward his erring children. Through the message of an angel, you

0: Blessed art thou among women, and blessed is the fruit of thy womb, Jesus.
1: Holy Mary, Mother of God, pray for us sinners now and at the hour of our death. Amen.
0: Hail Mary, full of grace, the Lord is with thee. Blessed art thou amongst women, and blessed is the fruit of thy womb, Jesus.
1: Holy Mary, Mother of God, pray for us sinners now and at the hour of our death. Amen.
0: Hail Mary, full of grace, the Lord is with thee. Blessed art thou among women, and blessed is the fruit of thy womb, Jesus.
1: Holy Mary, Mother of God, pray for us sinners now and at the hour of our death. Amen.
0: Hail Mary, full of grace, the Lord is with thee. Blessed art thou amongst women, and blessed is the fruit of thy womb, Jesus.
1: Holy Mary, Mother of God,
0: Hail Mary, full of grace, the Lord is with thee. Blessed art thou among women, and blessed is the fruit of thy womb, Jesus.
1: Holy Mary, Mother of God, pray for us sinners now and at the hour of our death. Amen.
0: Hail Mary, full of grace, the Lord is with thee. Blessed art thou amongst women, and blessed is the fruit of thy womb, Jesus.
1: Holy

0: fruit of thy womb, Jesus. Hail Mary, full of grace, the Lord is with thee. Blessed art thou amongst women, and blessed is the fruit of thy womb, Jesus.
1: Holy Mary, Mother of God, pray for us sinners, now and at the hour of our death. Amen.
0: Hail Mary, full of grace, the Lord is with thee. Blessed art thou among women, and blessed is the fruit of thy womb, Jesus. Hail Mary, full of grace, the Lord is with thee. Blessed art thou among women, and blessed is the fruit of thy womb, Jesus.
1: Holy Mary, Mother of God, pray for us sinners, now and at the hour of our death. Amen.
0: Glory be to the Father, and to the Son, and to the Holy Spirit. My Jesus,
1: forgive us our sins, save us from the fires of hell, and lead all souls to heaven, especially those in most need of your mercy.
0: The second joyful mystery, the Visitation.
2: What impulse of love made you hurry to visit your cousin Elizabeth, kind mother? At a moment when you had every right to rest in the jubilant news that you would be the mother of the Messiah, you left the place of your exaltation.
0: Our Father, who art in heaven, hallowed be thy name, thy kingdom come, thy will be done on earth as it is in heaven.
1: Give us

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1: Holy Mary, Mother of God, pray for us sinners now and at the hour of our death. Amen.
0: Hail Mary, full of grace, the Lord is with thee. Blessed art thou amongst women, and blessed is

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1: Holy Mary, Mother of God, pray for us sinners now and at the hour of our death. Amen.
0: Hail Mary, full of grace, the Lord is with thee. Blessed art thou amongst women, and blessed is the fruit of thy womb, Jesus.
1: Holy Mary, Mother of God, pray for us sinners now and at the hour of our death. Amen.
0: Hail Mary, full of grace, the Lord is with thee. Blessed art thou amongst women, and blessed is the fruit of thy womb, Jesus.

0: Hail Mary, full of grace, the Lord is with thee. Blessed art thou among women, and blessed is the fruit of thy womb, Jesus.
1: Holy Mary, Mother of God, pray for us sinners now and at the hour of our death. Amen.
0: Glory be to the Father, and to the Son, and to the Holy Spirit.
1: As it was in the beginning, is now, and ever shall be, world without end. Amen.
0: O my Jesus,

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1: We look with wonder at the wisdom of God as the promised woman gives birth to the promised Messiah in a cold cave. Sweet Mother, we want to take our place with the shepherds to tell Jesus of our love and gratitude.
0: Our Father, who art in heaven, hallowed be thy name, thy kingdom come, thy will be done on earth as it is in heaven.

0: full of grace, the Lord is with thee. Blessed art thou among women, and blessed is the fruit of thy womb, Jesus.
1: Holy Mary, Mother of God, pray for us sinners now and at the hour of our death. Amen.
0: Hail Mary, full of grace, the Lord is with thee. Blessed art thou among women, and blessed is the fruit of thy womb, Jesus.
1: Holy Mary, Mother of God, pray for us sinners now and at the hour of our death. Amen.
0: Hail Mary, full of grace, the Lord is with thee. Blessed art thou among women, and blessed is the fruit of thy womb, Jesus.
1: Holy Mary, Mother of God, pray for us sinners now and at the hour of our death. Amen.
0: Hail Mary, full of grace, the Lord is with thee. Blessed art thou among women, and blessed is the fruit of thy womb, Jesus.
1: Holy Mary, Mother of God, pray for us.

0: blessed art thou amongst women, and blessed is the fruit of thy womb, Jesus.
1: Holy Mary, Mother of God, pray for us sinners now and at the hour of our death. Amen.
0: Hail Mary, full of grace, the Lord is with thee. Blessed art thou amongst women, and blessed is the fruit of thy womb, Jesus.
1: Holy Mary, Mother of God, pray for us sinners now and at the hour of our death. Amen.
0: Hail Mary, full of grace, the Lord is with thee. Blessed art thou amongst women, and blessed is the fruit of thy womb, Jesus.
1: Holy Mary, Mother of God, pray for us sinners now and at the hour of our death. Amen.
0: Hail Mary, full of grace, the Lord is with thee. Blessed art thou among women, and blessed is the fruit of thy womb, Jesus.

0: fruit of thy womb, Jesus.
1: Holy Mary, Mother of God, pray for us sinners, now and at the hour of our death. Amen.
0: Hail Mary, full of grace, the Lord is with thee. Blessed art thou amongst women, and blessed is the fruit of thy womb, Jesus.
1: Holy Mary, Mother of God, pray for us sinners, now and at the hour of our death. Amen.
0: Glory be to the Father, and to the Son, and to the Holy Spirit.
1: As it was in the beginning, is now, and ever shall be, world without end. Amen.
0: O my Jesus,
1: forgive us our sins, save us from the fires of hell, and lead all souls to heaven, especially those who most need thy mercy.
0: The fourth joyful mystery, the Presentation.
2: Kind Mother, did another Magnificat rise to your lips as you walked up the temple steps to present Jesus to the Father? What must have been your joy as you gave Jesus to Simeon?
0: Our Father, who art in heaven, hallowed be thy name. Thy kingdom come, thy will be done on earth as it is in heaven.
1: Give us this day our daily bread.
0: Hail Mary, full of grace, the Lord is with thee. Blessed art thou among women, and blessed is the fruit of thy womb, Jesus.
1: Holy Mary, Mother of God, pray for us sinners now and at the hour of our death. Amen.
0: Hail Mary, full of grace, the Lord is with thee. Blessed art thou amongst women, and blessed is the fruit of thy womb, Jesus.

0: Lord is with thee. Blessed art thou amongst women, and blessed is the fruit of thy womb, Jesus.
1: Holy Mary, Mother of God, pray for us sinners now and at the hour of our death. Amen.
0: Hail Mary, full of grace, the Lord is with thee. Blessed art thou among women, and blessed is the fruit of thy womb, Jesus.
1: Holy Mary, Mother of God, pray for us sinners now and at the hour of our death. Amen.
0: Hail Mary, full of grace, the Lord is with thee. Blessed art thou among women, and blessed is the fruit of thy womb, Jesus.

0: is with thee, blessed art thou amongst women, and blessed is the fruit of thy womb, Jesus.
1: Holy Mary, Mother of God, pray for us sinners, now and at the hour of our death. Amen.
0: Hail Mary, full of grace, the Lord is with thee. Blessed art thou amongst women, and blessed is the fruit of thy womb, Jesus.
1: Holy Mary, Mother of God, pray for us sinners, now and at the hour of our death. Amen.
0: Glory be to the Father, and to the Son, and to the Holy Spirit.
1: As it was in the beginning, is now, and ever shall be, world without end. Amen.
0: Oh, my Jesus,
1: forgive us our sins.
0: The fifth joyful mystery, the finding of Jesus in the temple.
2: Kind Mother, we cannot conceive the agony of your pure heart as you looked for your child for 3 days.
0: Our Father who art in heaven, hallowed be thy name. Thy kingdom come, thy will be done on earth as it is in heaven.
1: Give us today our daily bread.
0: Hail Mary, full of grace, the Lord is with thee. Blessed art thou among women, and blessed is the fruit of thy womb, Jesus.
1: Holy Mary, Mother of God, pray for us sinners now and at the hour of our death. Amen.
0: Hail Mary, full of grace, the Lord is with thee.

0: Hail Mary, full of grace, the Lord is with thee. Blessed art thou amongst women, and blessed is the fruit of thy womb, Jesus.
1: Holy Mary, Mother of God, pray for us sinners now and at the hour of our death. Amen.
0: Hail Mary, full of grace, the Lord is with thee. Blessed art thou among women, and blessed is the fruit of thy womb, Jesus.
1: Holy Mary, Mother of God, pray for us sinners now and at the hour of our death. Amen.
0: Hail Mary, full of grace, the Lord is with thee. Blessed art thou among women, and blessed is the fruit of thy womb, Jesus.
1: Holy Mary, Mother of God, pray for us sinners now and at the hour of our death. Amen.
0: Hail Mary, full of grace, the Lord is with thee. Blessed art thou amongst the women, and blessed is the fruit of thy womb, Jesus.
1: Holy Mary, Mother of God, pray for us sinners now and at the hour of our death. Amen.
0: Hail Mary, full of grace, the Lord is with thee. Blessed art thou among women, and blessed is the fruit of thy womb, Jesus. Full of grace, the Lord is with thee. Blessed art thou amongst women, and blessed is the fruit of thy womb, Jesus.
1: Holy Mary, Mother of God, pray for us sinners now and at the hour of our death. Amen.
0: Hail Mary, full of grace, the Lord is with thee. Blessed art thou amongst women, and blessed is the fruit of thy womb, Jesus.

0: To the Father, and to the Son, and to the Holy Spirit.
1: As it was in the beginning, is now, and ever shall be, world without end. Amen.
0: O my Jesus,
1: forgive us our sins, save us from the fires of hell, lead all souls to heaven, especially those who most need thy mercy.
0: Hail, Holy Queen.

0: Pray for us, Holy Mother of God.
1: That we may be worthy of the promises of Christ.
0: Let us pray. O God,
1: whose only begotten Son, by thy life, death, and resurrection, has purchased for us the rewards of eternal life, grant us, beseech thee, that we may take upon these mysteries of the Most Holy Virgin, of the Blessed Virgin Mary, we may imitate what they contain, and obtain what they promise, through the same Christ our Lord. Amen.
0: May the divine assistance remain always with us.
1: And may the souls of the faithful departed, with the mercy of God, rest in peace.
0: Amen. In the name of the Father, and the Son, and the Holy Spirit.
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0: This is a digital moment with Sandra McDevitt. Did you know Pope Leo XIV was elected May 8th, the Feast of the Apparitions of St. Michael? There are three apparitions attributed to St. Michael the Archangel. The first was to a bishop in 480, hearing of an arrow shot into a cave at Gargano, Italy, returning to hit the sender. After 3 days of prayer and fasting, St. Michael appeared to the bishop, claiming the cave as sacred. The second to Bishop Lorenzo, who foretold the military victory May 8th with the intercession of St. Michael. The third to the same bishop, describing a primitive altar set up in the cave by St. Michael and seen by bishops processing to the sacred cave. St. Michael the Archangel, pray for Pope Leo XIV. I'm Sandra McDevitt for EW10 Radio.
1: This is Deacon Jeff Drzymski. The month of May is dedicated to the Blessed Mother. Let us pray. Hail Mary, full of grace, the Lord is with thee. Blessed art thou among women, and blessed is the fruit of thy womb, Jesus. Holy Mary, Mother of God, pray for us sinners now and at the hour of our death. Amen.

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1: One who lives in love lives in God. And God lives in him.
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3: The essence of evangelization is to tell everybody Jesus loves you.
2: We're all called to be great saints. Don't miss the opportunity.
3: Ew. Well, I forgot this Bible and brothers over there trying to push it over. That's where you appreciate long arms. I was looking for a passage I had marked out the other day. I gave a lesson to the sisters and they said, oh, that was so good. And I thought, well, if it was that good, I'll tell the people. Can't find it. So I still can't find it. And you'd think I would because it was in John. And poor John isn't that long. You ought to be able to find anything in him. Well, I can't find it. I'm going to try just a little bit here to see if I can find it. It just seems like our dear Lord ought to give me light. He's not. It's terrible, isn't it? Well, anyway, since I can't find it, I will just chit-chat with you about the only thing worthwhile chit-chatting about, and that is God. God. I'm trying to also, while I'm talking to you, figure out a new EWTN family intention, and I'll figure it out before we get through today. I still, you know, I'm giving the Lord time, but he's not taking it. So I may just tell you something about what you already know. Well, I got to pick something out, right? Okay, we'll do that. There was a paralytic, and our dear Lord, of course, he healed him. But when we talk about paralytics, we talk about people who are paralyzed, meaning you can't move a muscle, a leg, an arm. And I was paralyzed for a while, and it's a very

frustrating, a very painful, not like pain, but you just feel a constant numbness. It doesn't move. I mean, your brain says, I want to walk, or I want to lift this arm, but it doesn't happen. It doesn't happen. And so here is in St. Mark's Gospel, it's supposed to have a, oh well, nobody has a show like we do. I'm looking for a cough drop. Okay. What'd you say? John 8:39. Oh, really? Okay. See, I have a little secret over here on this camera that you don't see. John 8. I bet one of the sisters called. Yeah, they had to. Yeah. John 8:39. I don't think that was it. 39? 39. Well, it's close, 8:39, but it's not what I was looking for. Anyway, we'll go back to the paralytic. I lost it. You know, did you ever feel this is not my day? It's been like this all day, and I thought now I'm here, it'd be wonderful, and it is being with you, but up here is not registered. Anyway, I got the paralytic finally. But you know, we can be spiritually paralyzed. And I think that's what's happening today. Let's look at this, Mark 2. It says, when he returned to Capernaum, word went out that he was back. Can you imagine knowing that Jesus was like 2 miles away? What would you do? I bet you'd run without a car. Well, he was preaching the word to them. And some people came bringing him a paralytic carried by 4 men. You know, I just saw our Protestant brother have very clever little signs near their churches. And this one said, don't wait until 6 strong men carry you to church. I thought that was very, very clever. Because that's what some of you are going to do. So you're going to wait for these 6 strong men. Carrying you to church, and by that time, sweetheart, it's too late. Anyway, and as the crowd made it impossible to get the man through, made it impossible. So they stripped the roof off. Now, can you imagine that? Wasn't even their house. I mean, those roofs were kind of, you know, they had some kind of straw on them and wood and some kind of tile, but it was just sitting there because it hardly ever rained. And they stripped the roof off. Wouldn't it be bad if we stripped a few roofs off? Because, you see, they had zeal. There was no obstacle to them. If we even get near an obstacle, we run. Because we're so afraid. We have trust in God. It doesn't matter how big a sinner you are, your sins can never come near the mercy of God. His mercy is so great, that your sins can't be greater than God's mercy. See, that's where we made a mistake. Now, this man, there were so many people there. Most of us would have said, well, we're sorry. We can't get you in today. We'll try tomorrow. Not these men. They went up, took the tile off,
made an open. Can you imagine some of that dirt falling on?

top of everybody inside? I mean, you can't take a roof off and nobody know it. I mean, that's impossible. And I can see how they're looking up and smiling and just seeing how far they'd go. And by golly, look what happened. They lowered a stretcher. Now, it wasn't a man that they could lower either very easily, or a child. That obstacle didn't bother them. They just lowered the entire stretcher. And the scribes, now, this is what happened. Seeing their faith. Do people see your faith? Or is it all hidden? Do they see your faith? Or do you hide it? But yeah, I believe in the Immaculate Conception. I believe in the resurrection. I believe in God the Father and the Holy Spirit. I believe. Wonderful. But does anybody see it? I've told you this at least 10 times, but I think it's apropos right now, because I was asking this man if he ever went to Mass, and he said, no, I don't need to go. I said, well, everybody needs to go. No, I don't. There's too many hypocrites here. I said, oh, really? He said, yes, they're all hypocrites. I said, one more won't hurt. But see, we do. We are terrible about omitting anything that has an obstacle. And our Lord saw their faith. And we also need to see faith. See? In the old days when there was, well, my grandma came from Italy, my grandpa, my grandfather couldn't read or write, my grandma did. They lived very simple lives. And they believed. They didn't go to Mass very often. It's a typical Italian family. Please, Italian embassy, don't write to me. But it's true. They went Easter, Christmas, baptisms, weddings, and burials. For sure. But you know, I got to talk about Mamooch. I haven't talked about Mamooch for a while. Mamooch could not speak English. I doubt she could write it. Well, she couldn't speak it, she couldn't write it, but I don't think she could even write Italian. She was about 4 feet tall, maybe a little taller. It wasn't because that was her height, she just kind of shrunk. But I never saw her, that her mouth wasn't moving in prayer. Never. And if I had a bad headache, Grandma would say, I'm going to call Mamooch. And that would make me mad. I'd say, what is she going to do? And she'd say, just be quiet. I'm going to call Mamooch. So she'd call Mamooch. And Mamooch would come. She'd take some water and some oil. I don't know where she got it. And she'd put her hand inside the oil and water, and she'd bless my head. All the girls, I'm saying to myself, this is the dumbest thing I ever had in my life. But that was Mamooch, see? And you know, in 5 minutes, my headache was gone. I didn't have any faith. And I'm sure somebody had it, but she did. And you could see that faith. When a person is sick, like Mrs. Michaels was, with cancer, they kind of put her on a sheepskin. And I said, how are you, Mrs. Michaels? And she said, fine, thank you. She had to give her daughter away because she was dying. Her husband left her when he heard she had cancer. And she smiled at me. I'll never forget that smile because I saw faith. She didn't preach to me, and I didn't preach to her. I couldn't. Because she told me about faith like nobody else ever has. And that's

what you find here. A faith. Not of the man in his stretcher. He hadn't said a word yet. But the man who brought him down. Through every kind of obstacle. And Jesus said to the paralytic, "My child, your sins are forgiven you." Oh, well, now we got a new thing, don't we? Does sin make you sick? Of course it does. Sometimes physically, you all know that. And most of the time, spiritually. You get irritable, grouchy, you get guilty. No, you got to be sick. Then you have to be. And our dear Lord said, "Your sins are forgiven." Whatever was wrong with him that paralyzed him came from some bad habit he had. Well, the scribes were sitting there. Yeah, too bad one of those tiles didn't fall on one of them. I am not like Jesus. Now, the scribes were sitting there, and they thought to themselves, now that is wonderful. They thought to themselves, "How can this man talk like that? He's blaspheming. Who can forgive sins but God?" See, they were so stubborn of heart. One time, and this was the place I was looking for, and apparently our Lord didn't want me to talk to you about the devil. Because he said to these very Pharisees, because they said, "We don't understand the language you speak." Really? He said, "And you do not understand because you are like your father."

These men were hypocrites. They didn't have the courage to get up there and say, you can't do that. Only God forgives sins. They were afraid of the people. That's the worst kind of deceit, when you pretend you love someone and you don't. Why? Because you're afraid somebody will say something to you and you lose your friendship. See, it's always thinking of yourself. And this is what they were thinking. When Jesus said to them, why do you have these thoughts in your hearts? Well, believe me, if somebody told me that, I'd straighten up. Wouldn't you? What would happen if you went to Padre Pio's confessional, and you just stood there, knelt there? You know he knows. I think I would want to go. I'm not so sure yet. I've been reading his life for months. And to some people, it was real sweet. And to some people, he'd say, is that all? He'd say, yes, I can't give you absolution. That is not all. Well, wait, I don't remember. Well, then go out and try. Come back. Ooh. That would refresh my mind in a hurry. I don't know about your mind, but he would have to say that to me twice. I'd sit there and I'd say, now wait a minute, Father, but he'd already have closed that little door, see? So here's Jesus now. Which is easier to say, your sins are forgiven, or to say, get up and pick up your stretcher and walk? He talked about two miracles. Sometimes we don't think of confession as a miracle. I got an email. Is that what you call that thing that somebody keeps giving me? I don't know. We don't have one of these machines. I'm glad. Oh, Lord. I mean, you have to spend so much time just to push a button. And then they tell me if you push the wrong button, everything crashes. Well, I don't know what that means. What does it mean, it crashes? It's just so complicated today. See, very complicated. But this man didn't have any complications. He said, what's it easier to do? To say your sins are forgiven or get up and walk? But we don't often think of confession as a miracle of grace. Of grace. Outside that confessional, if you could see your soul, some of you are listening to me right now. One man wrote to me by this email business and said, just wanted you to know I went to confession because I'm tired of you harping about it. Well, I'm going to harp some more. Because that's a miracle. Just look what happens. You go in there loaded, maybe years and years. You have not been to confession. And you think you're going in there and say a few things and don't remember the next. You're going to come out as loaded as you went in there if you don't say it all. Now you're putting a scruple on you. I intend to. I am not here for any other reason except to make you miserable. So you go to confession. And this man, he wanted to know, what's the easiest to do? You imagine you go in there, you're full of sin, you're full of worry, you're full of frustration. You feel like there's a ton on you. And you come out, oh, wow, awesome. You're lighter, you feel wonderful, you're happy. You're free. That's a miracle. And just because that happens every day, it doesn't make it less a miracle. It doesn't make it less a sacrament. It makes it wonderful. Well, this man was paralyzed. But what kept him that way? A person that refuses to go to confession when they're loaded with grievous sin is paralyzed, spiritually paralyzed. And it takes a miracle of grace, a sacrament, we call it, to free you of that spiritual paralysis.
because you want

want to move away from sin, but you don't. Your mind tells you it's wrong, but you don't listen. Your heart tells you it's wrong, but you don't listen. You're like a man who cannot move his leg because he's paralyzed. Well, the Lord did two wonderful things. He released his physical paralysis, but only before he released his spiritual paralysis. We call some people stubborn. What does it mean to be stubborn? It means you stick onto something like a fly to a fly paper. We used to have fly paper in my day. Right now, I don't know what you do, you know. You don't like to see all these miserable looking flies on this paper. It looks so bad. But the stuff you spray smells so bad. So I don't see the difference myself. And then you got to put a mask on so you can breathe it. And go, and you're spraying all this fly stuff around. Get the fly paper, I mean, so you see a few flies. Better on the paper than on you. How'd I get into that? Did you do it, brother? Does anybody know I got onto fly paper? We were talking about paralysis. Yeah, you got it. But see, that's how we are in our spiritual life. You know you should stop doing the things you're doing. But you're paralyzed, aren't you? You can't stop. You say you can't. But see, all our Lord said to this man was, get up, pick up your stretcher, and walk. Get off of that chair you're on. Go over to that confessional. Then you can walk. Then you're free. You're honestly, truly free. And our Lord, it took two miracles. The faith of the people that he could see. And we'll know by this election how much faith we have, won't we? Well, no. Last week I said I would either rejoice, hallelujah, or be extremely depressed. Well, if people have decided, or they would have, or might have, decide to vote for the economy rather than for God, well, that's a paralysis, isn't it, huh? See, what's wrong with the world is that our trust in God is weak. Our faith in God is weak. Our moral lives, virtuous life is weak. We don't want to hear. Want to keep doing what we're doing and go straight to heaven. I know where you're going straight to, but it's not heaven. You can. You can. And now our Lord says to them, to prove to you, that the Son of Man has authority to forgive sins. See, he had to prove everything. A man of faith don't have to be proven. He says, I order you, get up and pick up your stretcher, go home. First he said, get up and walk. Now he says, get up and pick up that stretcher and go home. The man got up, picked up his stretcher, and walked out in front of everyone. Now, see, this book here, we call the Gospel. Well, all of it, really, all the scriptures, is real in the mind of Jesus. It's today, it's now. There's no past and no future with God.

0: Anything is now. So as I read this to you, it was there. He saw it. He knew it. So this is a real book. It's not a book so much as a real life. And you can judge your life by this life of Jesus. And if we don't, that's why the people never understood our Lord eating with sinners. Oh, that was a no-no. But the Pharisee and scribe was worse than the sinners. He was a hypocrite, a deceiver. He had already made a choice. The choice was Satan and not God. Our Lord says this. If I tried to find it, I couldn't. But it's in St. John's Gospel. He said, you're like your father, who was a liar from the beginning. And the reason you don't understand what I'm saying, he says, because you listen to your father. Wow. See, you have to believe this. This is what it means. Not just reading it and reciting it, but to have it in your heart, in your heart. And we may have to practice a lot of virtue if we keep voting against the Lord's ways. We're going to have a hard time if we don't get the right people in. I told you before, we have to vote for Jesus. Oh, not as a person, but his ways. Everything he said in here, we must do, but we can't criticize those who don't do. We have to pray for them. We have to pray for the whole world. When Jacinta and the other two visionaries in Fatima saw hell, I know when they don't like to read that part, they said that souls were popping like embers in a giant fire. Just popping up and down. And poor Jacinta made every kind of sacrifice to keep them from going there. See? And our dear Lord is saying, first of all, he could see faith in these men. Well, you need to see faith in others, and you need to allow others to see faith in you. And you have to know that a confession is not just some rule we put up. Confession releases the paralysis in your soul. Isn't it like a paralysis? You do the same sins over and over and over and over. You just don't have it. We got to pray to Our Lady to give you grace. To overcome yourself and to get back that peace in your heart. Get back peace in your heart. You know, we don't know what's going to happen. If a person loves life, he loves you. Not going to worry how old you are or how much money it's going to cost to keep you living, and they don't worry about it. Love never does that. No. Love is generous, and love is patient, and love is good. It doesn't think of ways to do you in. It's not worried about a loss of population. We've lost millions and millions. Not because we don't have land, but because we murder our young. Well, you know, it doesn't bother anybody anymore. It doesn't. Sad, isn't it, huh? We have a lot of paralysis going on. Those who are physically paralyzed lament, and I'm sure they have reason to. But the people walking around are paralyzed in their minds and hearts when you prefer anything but life. We have a call. Hello?
1: Yeah, this is...
0: Hi.
1: Hi, this is Leah from Minnesota.

0: Oh, good. What's your question?
1: I'd like to know about abortion. Now, the Lord knows that when the baby, as soon as the baby is conceived, that the baby will be aborted. How come the Lord
0: why did he let it happen, right? I think that's what you're saying. When God created man and woman and they are married, the whole purpose is procreation. He can't change that. He won't change it. See? So otherwise, we'd be all, what are these strange people they make? Cows make other cows? Clones. Thank you. See, that's not a good thing to be a clone. God wants everyone born, conceived to be born. And when you abort a child, you haven't aborted one child. You may have aborted thousands of children. Why? Because that child could have gotten married and had five or six. Those children get married and have five or six. Those children get married and have five. See what I'm saying? It can go on for generations. There's no such

0: So once a child is conceived, it's the will of God that it keep growing. He's not going to say, oh, this little one's going to be Hitler. I better take care of him. No, he couldn't do that. He would be doing a great evil, not a great good. See? Because God gives us a will that is free. I am responsible how I use it. But our dear Lord said one time, it is the Father's will that all men be saved. So it is the Father's will that all be saved. But it is man who decides, no, I do not want this child to live. It's a burden to me. Okay. You see, God has given that person free will. That person has to know that this is a grievous sin, and then hopefully go to confession, get rid of it, and begin to live a new life. So God is not going to prevent man from committing sin. It's not his will you commit sin. It is not his will that you abort a child that he decided lives. So God cannot. It's like he cannot, for example, give me a talent and then take away what I need for that talent. He gave one of our sisters, Sister Antoinette, a great talent to play the violin. But he cannot take away the violin. Otherwise, he would give her a talent that's useless. See? So he's not going to do that. He gave you and I free will. And I can use it for him or against him. The fact that he knows what I'll do doesn't change my free will. And he's not going to change it. Because he would be going against his will of giving me free will. So I know how you feel, but somebody is always responsible for what they do. And what you don't understand sometimes, the things you do wrong affect other people. It just doesn't affect you. That's why we have to stay close to Jesus and Mary. We have another call. Hello?
1: Hi, Mother Angelica.
0: Hi.
1: How are you tonight?
0: I'm fine. How are you?
1: Okay. First of all, I just want to say I really love your show.
0: Thank you.
1: Really answered a lot of questions that I've had. But my question tonight is, my parents were tragically killed this past July in a car accident. And I've heard you say before on your show, and I think I've read references in the Bible, that if you've lived a good life, that God won't steal you like a thief in the night. Is that right? Or
0: did they run into someone, or somebody ran into them?
1: A friend of theirs was driving, and she ran a stop sign, and a car sideswept them. There were five people in the car. Four people died, and there was one survivor, which was my aunt, my mom's sister.
0: Oh, sorry. Well, you see, that is God's permitting will. There again, see, someone did not do God's will by stopping at a stop sign. They were all affected by the mistakes of other people. But God permits it, not because they were good, now it's time for you to go. I hope you don't say that about me. We want to live as long as possible so we can give more honor and glory to God, so we can do more things for God. See? But I want you to know that had nothing to do with how good your people were. Somebody made a big mistake and ran a stop sign. And so four people, did I understand right, died. It was a mistake. And that person may have been thinking of something else, may have had another heartache on their own. We don't know why.

0: But see, God does not interfere with the course of things. If you don't obey the law, you're going to suffer for it. And someone else will suffer for it. And that's why we need to obey the Lord's will. Now, let's look at your parents and the others who died. God allowed it. And it's true, maybe your parents were ready. See? Maybe they were ready. It looks like they were. The others, I hope they were ready. If not, they'll go to purgatory until that time comes when they're ready to see the awesome, awesome face of God. Awesome. And it's because our faith is weak that we don't see that faith, that face of God. And so we have to trust in our Lord's permitting will. Trust. And I'm sure if your parents could come down, my mother promised me she'd come down. I've been waiting 18 years. Because she always found fault with everybody who died because they never came back. I'd say, you got to pay to St. Teresa for this or St. Anthony for that. She'd say, oh, those saints, they don't care about you. I said, what do you mean? Well, they never come back. They don't care. I said, okay, well, when you die, will you come back? Yes, I will. I'll keep track of you. You better not do anything wrong. 18 years. She's having such a great time up there. She's not going to pay attention to me. And not that the saints don't hear your prayers. They do. But you see, we always want proof. That's what's wrong with us, isn't it, huh? Can you prove what's up there? Well, you can't stand holiness now. How are you going to stand seeing God face to face? Just melt like a drop of oil. See, God's love for us is infinite. And infinite means there is no end to it. No end. And if he calls, that's the kind of faith we have to have. That's how people see your faith. See, you have to say, well, Lord, I enjoyed their company. I want you to enjoy theirs. I want them to enjoy you. See, we will never know why of the tragedies. Why? We don't know. But our faith has to say that God always makes the right decision. Always. He's the only one that is never wrong. Our response to him is not always right. But he is never wrong. And that's what our faith tells us. We may have it aching here, and we may have it confused here, but faith comes between and says, it's okay. He made the right decision. We have another call. Hello? Hi.
1: Hello?
0: Hello? Where are you from?
1: Crestline, Ohio.
0: Oh, my hometown. How old are you, sweetheart?
1: 7.
0: Wonderful. And what is your question?
1: My question is that the mysteries in the rosary and the Bible and the Bible stories, how do you know they're really true?
0: We're not laughing at you, sweetheart. It's just that they've all been thinking the same thing. We know they're true because the Bible was written by men inspired by God. This is the New Testament right here. It was written by men who lived with Jesus, who is God.

And they recorded in this book all his miracles, all his teachings, from raising the dead, his sacrifice for you, as little as you are, and for me, and for all these here, so that when we do die, we will see the Father face to face, face to face. For example, there's in Italy. I was in Italy, but you have never been to Italy. Well, how are you going to prove to this woman who's never been to Italy that there is in Italy? How are you going to prove that? If you've never been there, and I say, I've been there, yeah, who says? I never saw anybody else who went to Italy. Well, that's your problem. But I've been there. Now, if I've been there and I write about it, then you can believe it. But that's why we have Holy Mother Church, see? I can't believe everything everybody says because they don't all believe the same thing. See? So what happened? God left us a church. And maybe sometimes, you know, we don't agree with some things, but he left us a mother that we call Holy Mother Church. And she defines every truth, everything in here. See, this is true. Because century after century after century, people's ideas change, but this never changes. See, so we know it's for real because of the example of the saints. Jesus raised people from the dead. Oh, a lot of people, saints have raised people from the dead. I was reading this last weekend about Saint Paola. Paola. I never read. I read many books in my life. He had a favorite fish. And somebody fried it. And San Paola was so upset. He looked at this fried fish in this big platter. And he looked at the brother who dared to kill his favorite fish. And he looked at the fish. And he went like that. And the little fried fish started wiggling. Now, some of you would think that is one useless miracle. Right? You could think of 25 other miracles he might have done. And he did them all. He did them all. But it showed the power of God. And he gave that power to little Paola, Saint Francis Paola. He just raised it up, put it in the water. You say, oh, that's unusual. No, nothing is unusual when you come to God, and nothing is impossible to his saints, and nothing is impossible to God. In fact, your creation, well, it's the will of God, or you couldn't even talk to me tonight. See? So you can believe this wonderful book called the Bible. You may not ever see Italy, but I can tell you there is one. And it would be kind of dumb not to believe it. And since you're young, grow up smart. Grow up smart. Believe it. I know it's for sure. We need a family intention for this month. And you know that the month of November is for those in purgatory.

And whether you believe it or not, when you're there, you're going to wish somebody was praying for you. So, why don't we make November a prayer for the poor souls in purgatory and ask them to intercede for you? And you could just say one ejaculation a couple of times a day. Eternal rest grant unto them, O Lord, and let perpetual light shine upon them. May they rest in peace. And then, I want you to remember to keep putting us between your gas, electric, telephone, or water bill. We just like to sneak in one of those little places, see, in order to continue bringing you this wonderful, wonderful network. And many of you didn't recognize or even know we existed until you got in a hospital flat on your back. And you got so bored one day, you kept turning and turning and turning, going like this, and all of a sudden, boom. Hi. And that's what we want it to be, and we want it to continue to be. We want you to know how much God loves you. And that's a lot. And you need to know it, okay? So let's remember, it's part of our job as people to make God happy. God bless you. I'll see you tomorrow.

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3: This Sunday, we celebrate the sixth Sunday of Easter. The Church is preparing herself for the solemnity of Pentecost, and the readings reflect this by speaking of the coming of the Holy Spirit. In today's Gospel, Jesus says, "I will ask the Father, and He will give you another advocate to be with you always, the Spirit of truth, whom the world cannot accept, because it neither sees nor knows Him. But you know Him, because He remains with you and will be in you." How interesting that our Lord refers to the Holy Spirit as the Spirit of truth. Now, like most things, when Jesus uses that term, He uses it in a broader sense than what we're used to thinking of. For Christ, the Spirit of truth refers to the Spirit that is linked to His Word, to the revelation that He has spent His time giving to the apostles and to us. As He later says, "Whoever has My commandments and observes them is the one who loves Me." Thus, the Lord makes a link between having His Word, staying in the truth, and walking in the Spirit. But we live in an era where most of us are afraid to accept truth as anything that's absolute. In a way that's famously contradictory, we claim that the only absolute truth is that there is none. But will living in it with an attitude like that really help us find happiness? By denying the existence of truth, we also deny the existence of love. After all, for love to be powerful, it has to be true. And the powerful claim of Christianity is that our love is the most vehement because our truth is the most profound. And so all of us need this Spirit of truth, because the Spirit of truth brings us to what we long for, a truly powerful love.
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4: May is the month dedicated to the Blessed Mother. 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
6: Prayer doesn't have to be anything rigid or formal. 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
7: 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Today we pray for the help of the angels. Holy God, Creator of all things visible and invisible, we worship You. You have created the angels who love You with a fiery love, praise You with a joyful song, and who lovingly carry out Your plan. 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Grant that we too may love You, praise You, and serve You all the days of our lives and forever. We ask this through Christ our Lord. Amen.
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He is the founding member of the Franciscan Friars of the Renewal, a teacher, retreat leader, and spiritual director. Father Andrew Apostoli is next on EWTN, Catholic Radio for the Philippines.

0: UTN Global Catholic Radio Network presents The Fathers of Mercy Hour, insightful reflections that will lift your soul to God and feed your spiritual journey. Today's hour is from the Fathers of Mercy Parish Mission Series, Encountering the Living Lord Jesus. This is Father Ben Cameron's homily on encountering Jesus in prayer.
1: The Lord be with you. A reading from the Holy Gospel according to John.
2: Glory to you, Lord.
1: Jesus said to his disciples, "This is my commandment, love one another as I love you. No one has greater love than this, to lay down one's life for one's friends. You are my friends if you do what I command you. I no longer call you slaves, because a slave does not know what his master is doing. I have called you friends, because I have told you everything I have heard from my Father. It was not you who chose me, but I who chose you, and appointed you to go and bear fruit that will remain, so that whatever you ask the Father in my name, he may give you. This I command you, love one another." The Gospel of the Lord.
2: Praise to you, Lord Jesus Christ.
1: As we begin this weekend retreat, we want to reflect on what it means to encounter Jesus Christ. The theme of this retreat is encountering the living Lord Jesus. What do we mean by this? Well, first of all, the word encountering. When we encounter someone, it is a meeting, but not like a meeting where there's lots of people sitting around a table. It is a meeting of persons face to face. It is an intimate union and a meeting of two persons. St. Ambrose, in one of my favorite quotes of a saint, says, "Face to face, thou hast made thyself known to me, O Christ, for I have found thee in thy mysteries." Face to face, our Lord Jesus Christ introduces himself to us. We encounter him, especially in his mysteries, which are the sacraments. And during this retreat, we'll be focusing on the life of the sacraments, how the sacraments are important meetings with Christ. The second word, living. It is not a dead Jesus Christ who we encounter. It is a living Lord Jesus. He is risen, and we celebrate that not only with Easter Sunday do we celebrate the resurrection, but every Sunday of the year is a little Easter. And it is truly the risen Lord Jesus who is alive and in heaven and who is alive and is with us in prayer, with us in the Holy Mass, with us in the sacraments and in our Holy Father and in the Church. It is the Lord Jesus that we meet. Jesus is not simply a nice guy. There's a lot of people today who think of Jesus as a nice guy who said some nice things, but they don't think anything more of him. They might think of him as a great teacher. In fact, we see this in some kind of New Age settings and some kind of New Agey, quote-unquote, Catholic settings too, where they put Jesus and Gandhi and Confucius and all these people on an equal level. Jesus is not just a great teacher.

0: He's not just a prophet. He is the Lord of heaven and earth. He is the eternal and almighty God, the Son of the Father who sits enthroned at the right hand of his Father. He is a loving King who knows and loves each and every one of us individually. And finally, his name is Jesus. And Jesus means Savior. He came into this world precisely to save us from sin, precisely to allow us to know him and to come to, through him to know his Father and the Holy Spirit, to have a relationship with the Trinity. He really did die, and he rose again for our salvation.
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0: We encounter Jesus in a very special way in the life of prayer. And a retreat is a very special and privileged time for prayer, because we've left our homes behind, we've left the family, and many of you, I'm sure, this being a mother-daughter retreat, that means you've left your husbands, you've left your sons, you've left probably most of the little ones, so that you can have a quiet time with Jesus Christ. And those who are daughters, obviously, I'm sure most of you are happy to have left your brothers behind for the weekend. We're to encounter Jesus in prayer. And to have prayer, we have to understand what it is. Prayer is not just talking to God, not just telling God things. God, I want this. God, I want you to do this for me. Prayer is a loving conversation. A conversation with God or with those who are friends of God in heaven. With Our Lady, with the angels, with the saints. A conversation is two ways. How many of us like to get on a telephone and talk for an hour and not let the other person say anything? That's not a conversation. We have to have a two-way conversation with God and prayer. So it's not just saying prayers, it's not just reciting prayers without thinking about what we're saying. But it is lifting our mind and our heart to the Lord. Spending some time with our God. During this retreat, there will be time for prayer, time we spend at Mass. Mass is the greatest prayer there is. Time spent in Eucharistic adoration, looking and gazing upon the Lord. Whether revealed to us in the monstrance or hidden behind the walls of the tabernacle. It is a time for quiet meditation, for reading, spiritual reading, that helps us to reflect upon God and to enter into a conversation with Him. There are a lot of mistaken ideas about prayer. There are a lot of people who think that they're praying if they're just simply reciting prayers. There's nothing wrong with reciting prayers, but we have to be thinking about what we're saying. Sometimes people think they're praying if they get all thoughts out of their mind. And they do centering prayer. Get all thoughts out of our mind so there's a vacuum. Well, nature abhors a vacuum. And the devil loves a vacuum because that opens the way for him. So we don't want to empty ourselves, but to empty ourselves of self only to be filled with God. To fill our lives with the Lord Jesus. Prayer is not simply having quiet just to think about ourselves. If we're just thinking about ourselves, that's not prayer. Of course, we can think about ourselves in relationship to God, and that is prayer. True prayer, if it's vocal prayer, if it's spoken prayer, is attentive to what we are saying. And it's always in the spirit of the Lord's Prayer. St. Augustine said that every prayer that we pray should be in accordance with the Lord's Prayer. And you know those seven petitions. Hallowed

0: Hallowed be thy name, thy kingdom come, thy will be done, on earth as it is in heaven. Give us this day our daily bread, and forgive us our trespasses, as we forgive those who trespass against us. It's important. We have to forgive to be forgiven. And lead us not into temptation, but deliver us from evil. And all of our prayers have to be in accordance with that spirit of the Lord's Prayer. And our prayer that we call mental prayer is thinking about Jesus, about his teachings, about what he did, and then entering into a conversation with him, uniting ourselves to Jesus in love, in praise, in thanksgiving, in adoration. If we're going to really have a good retreat, there has to be a spirit of silence. And there will be times of actual silence as well. Because if we're busy talking to others, we can't listen to Jesus. And we can't hear him speaking to us. And so we want to make sure that we keep things down to a very dull roar. And then when sister says, okay, it's time to be quiet, then we're quiet to listen to the Lord so that he can speak to us, speak to our hearts, whether we're sitting here, whether we're in our rooms or walking the grounds, so that Jesus can speak to us. Remember, this retreat is a time to meet Jesus and to grow in love and in union with him. And through loving Jesus better, hopefully we'll grow in our love as families as well. And may God bless you.
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0: Welcome back. You are listening to an EWTN Global Catholic Radio Network presentation of the Fathers of Mercy Hour. Insightful reflections that will lift your soul to God and feed your spiritual journey. Today's hour is from the Fathers of Mercy Parish Mission Series, Encountering the Living Lord Jesus. This is Father Ben Cameron's homily on Mary, Queen of the Apostles.
1: The Lord be with you. A reading from the Holy Gospel according to John. Standing by the cross of Jesus were his mother, and his mother's sister, Mary the wife of Clopas, and Mary of Magdala. When Jesus saw his mother and the disciple whom he loved standing beside her, he said to his mother, "Woman, behold your son." Then he said to the disciple, "Behold your mother." And from that hour the disciple took her into his home. The Gospel of the Lord.
2: Praise to you, Lord Jesus Christ.
1: Today we're celebrating a special Mass, an Easter Mass for Mary, Queen of Apostles. In our first reading from the book of Acts, Mary is found with St. Peter and the other apostles in the upper room. She is there at the heart of the

church in its infancy. The apostles and disciples, about 120 in all, were gathered together. They were devoting themselves with one accord to prayer. And Mary is praying with them. And then the Holy Spirit descends like a strong driving wind, as tongues as a fire. They begin to proclaim the Lord Jesus in various tongues. In fact, they were speaking so strongly and they were speaking in so many different tongues that people were amazed and thought that they had been drinking. They were almost drunk with the Holy Spirit. And people of many languages understood them. As we gather in prayer during this retreat, we should ask our Blessed Mother to pray with us as well, to stand with us, to pray for us that the Holy Spirit, her divine spouse, will pour out his heavenly gifts upon each and every one of us, that we too may boldly proclaim the Lord Jesus and his cross and his resurrection. Mary is truly our mother. She is given to us in the person of St. John as they stood together at the foot of the cross. That's why those images of the cross with Mary and John there are so powerful. Because we know that at that moment, as they stood there, as Jesus said, "Woman, behold thy son." And then said to John, "Behold your mother." That Mary was given not just to John, but to all of us. That she is our mother. And she wants to pray for us, for an outpouring of divine grace upon us. In the preface for this Mass, the preface is that prayer just before the Holy, Holy, Holy, the beginning of the Eucharistic prayer. The Church tells us that Mary was the first to proclaim Christ, even before the apostles. She did this when she hastened, as it says, to bring her son to John, that he might be sanctified and filled with joy. That's speaking of the other John, John the Baptist. When Mary went in the visitation and she took the infant Jesus in her womb, Jesus who was only a couple days old in her womb, she rushed off to the hill country to the house of Zechariah and Elizabeth. John was filled with the Holy Spirit. He was sanctified and made a saint at that moment when he leapt in the womb of his mother. He was sanctified and so he leaped with joy. And she hastens now to bring her son Jesus into our lives. You know, the Church teaches that Mary is the mediatrix of all grace, which means that she is so united with her son, the mediator, that as he gives all of his graces to us, he does so through and with his mother, that she is in total union with him. It's not that Jesus is sitting there saying, "I don't want to help that person." Mary says, "I'm giving it to him anyway." No, she's so united with him that she's united in our work of sanctification. She brought him into this world for us, and she participated at the cross, and so she still participates in bringing the grace of her son into our lives. And she wants to bring Jesus into our lives that we may be holy. Not that we may be kind of good. Not that we may barely make it to heaven. Or barely make it to purgatory. You know what happens when we try to barely make it to purgatory and we miss? Not a pretty sight. We have to be striving to be holy, to be saints. And Mary wants to help us with that. And she wants to have us be holy and filled with the Holy Spirit. Now, sometimes people, especially of more traditional Catholic spirituality, are a little afraid of being filled with the Holy Spirit because we automatically have images of Pentecostals or charismatics waving their hands and jumping up and down and praying in tongues. Being filled with

0: the Holy Spirit is not, that's not it. Some of those people may be filled with the Holy Spirit. He's got different gifts, and some of them may, in fact, be given a gift of tongues or something like that. But being filled with the Holy Spirit oftentimes seems to be very ordinary. Pope John Paul II has been known to speak fluently in about 30 languages. The greatest linguist in the world can only handle 10 to 12. A couple priests that I was in seminary with were in Rome in a general audience. And they said the Holy Father gave his general address, as he always does, the Angelus. And then he turned to a group of pilgrims from Vietnam and started speaking to them in Vietnamese. And then he turned to a group of pilgrims from Africa and started speaking to them in their native tongue. That's a gift of the Holy Spirit. Mother Teresa was filled with the Holy Spirit, but we didn't know of her ever speaking in a tongue other than one that she'd studied. But she was filled with a different gift of the Holy Spirit, a gift to reach out to the poorest of the poor.
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0: And we have many gifts, and we should be wanting to be filled with those gifts of the Holy Spirit. That same Spirit who made Peter and the other apostles fearless in preaching the gospel to all nations with its saving message of life in Christ. They were fearless. And see, we are called to be fearless in proclaiming Jesus. Now, some of us are called to proclaim him in very bold and outward ways. For example, I'm a mission preacher, and sometimes I go into parishes where people have not heard the truth of the Catholic faith for 30 or 40 years. People come up to me and say, "I have never heard that before." After I give a talk on marriage and the church teaching on marriage, there are people who have been married for 30 years who come up and say, "Nobody ever told me that before." So sometimes some of us have got to be very bold and outward. Some of us have to be bold more in action and not being embarrassed when people, for example, in a checkout line say, "Are those all your children?" There's a lady that I know named Marie Billette, a Catholic singer up in Nashville, and she has a song about that where some people, "Are those all your children? Shouldn't you have not had so many?" She says, "Which of my beautiful children should I not have had?" So sometimes it's very basic things. We are all called to be apostles. Every person who is a member of Jesus Christ by baptism is part of his church, which is both militant and apostolic in this world. Now, we don't usually hear that church militant term much today, but that means not that we're battling people and trying to kill people who are not Catholic, except maybe to kill them with kindness and grace, but it's that we're battling the world, the flesh, and the devil, that we're battling and we're being a witness to Christ. It's also apostolic, which means that our faith is not something for ourselves alone. And anybody who's got any idea that our faith is a personal relationship between me and Jesus, I hope by the end of this retreat that idea will be dispelled. Because that is not the Catholic way. That is not the faith of our church. We are all commissioned to take the gospel message into the world, to sanctify the world and to make it holy. We are called to evangelize by both our words and our actions. There's a story from the life of St. Francis of Assisi of a young novice. A young novice who is always asking St. Francis, take me preaching with you. So one day St. Francis said, "Come on, brother, let's go preach." So they went into Assisi, and all day long they walked through the streets,

0: spoke to every person they met, to the elderly, to the children, to the sick, to the shopkeepers, to the people going about their business. And as evening fell, they were going back to their house, and the novice was disappointed, and he said, "But Brother Francis, you said we were going to preach today." He says, "Brother, you've been preaching all day by the way you acted." So sometimes our preaching is in our actions, even more than our words. In fact, very often, that's the strongest kind of preaching. I was in preparing for this retreat, I ran across something from Vatican Council II about the raising of children. And the thought that came through to me was that children should learn the life of prayer and learn about Jesus from watching their parents before their parents ever speak to them about Jesus. They should have already learned it by watching, by observing how their parents lived, by their life of prayer. I mentioned last evening, a priest named Father Bradshaw. Father Bradshaw had a big influence on me. He was a priest of the Legion of Mary from Ireland, and he worked in Iceland. Occasionally, I run across priests who think that their parishes are kind of big and desolate. Father Bradshaw's was 500 miles by 200 miles, and he was the only priest. And the only helpers he had were young women from the Legion of Mary, young women in their 20s who had come to serve and help for like a year at a time. But he always said that our Catholic faith is like a box of chocolates. Now, I'm sure a lot of you here like chocolate. Well, if somebody gives you a very expensive box of chocolates, what are you supposed to do with it? You say, "Oh, wow, all mine. Go to my room and keep it." You know? What happens when we do that? You tend to overdo it, and then we kind of get sick. And that's what happens with our faith when we become selfish. When we keep it to ourselves, we become sick. It's meant to be lived out, to be shared with as many people as possible. Our Blessed Mother, as the preface tells us, even today, inspires by her example, new preachers of the gospel. And she cherishes them with a mother's love and sustains them by her unceasing prayer. She is inspiring all of us to proclaim her Son Jesus boldly, with courage. Now, sometimes we think of courage as simply a manly virtue, and it is very much a manly virtue. If you've got any boys or men who are not courageous, they don't really qualify as men, in my humble opinion. But it's also a virtue for every woman to be courageous and strong in bringing Jesus to the world and standing for what you know to be God's will, to be right. May God bless you.
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0: You are listening to an EWTN Global Catholic Radio Network presentation of The Fathers of Mercy Hour. Insightful reflections that will lift your soul to God and feed your spiritual journey. Today's hour is from the Fathers of Mercy Parish Mission Series, Encountering the Living Lord Jesus. This is Father Ben Cameron's homily on contemplating the face of Christ.
1: Pope John Paul, over the course of the 25 years of his pontificate, has made a practice every Holy Thursday of writing a letter to the priests of the Church, a letter in which he talks about the priesthood, the Eucharist, and the service that is involved in the priesthood. This year, our Holy Father, instead of writing his normal letter, wrote an encyclical on the Holy Eucharist. It's called Ecclesia de Eucharistia, which basically is the Church of the Eucharist. And toward the beginning of that encyclical letter, which I have not finished the encyclical, but it is, so far, it is one of the most profound and concise presentations of our faith in the Eucharist that I've ever seen. The Holy Father says this: to contemplate the face of Christ and to contemplate it with Mary is the program which I have set before the Church at the dawn of the third millennium, summoning her to put out into the deep on the sea of history with the enthusiasm of the new evangelization. To contemplate Christ involves being able to recognize him wherever he manifests himself, above all in the living sacrament of his body and his blood. The Church draws her life from Christ in the Eucharist. To contemplate the face of Christ and to contemplate it with Mary. The Christian life, the goal of the Christian life and of the spiritual life, is to know Jesus Christ, to have a personal and intimate union with him, not simply to know about him, but to come to know him personally. And we come to know Jesus through prayer and through contemplation. We have to be still and know that he is God. We have to be quiet to listen to him. So often we are so busy trying to do everything, trying to fix everything, that we forget that the Lord says to be still. Elijah upon the mountain wanted to see the Lord, and there was an earthquake. And the Lord was not in the earthquake. And there was a fire, and the Lord was not in the fire. And there was a strong driving wind, and the Lord was not in the wind. And then there was a tiny whispering sound, and Elijah covered his face and stood there to meet the Lord. We have to be still. We have to be quiet to know him. So often we're too busy, or so we think.
0: You're listening to Father Ben Cameron's homily on contemplating the face of Christ. 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
1: We come to know the Lord Jesus through union with him as we find him, as he reveals himself to us in his Church. And we also come to know him through his Mother Mary, who is our mother. Our Holy Father has called us to a new evangelization. And this new evangelization is a renewal, a re-evangelization, a deepening of our relationship with the Lord. Many people have not ever been evangelized in the first place, and so they have to hear the gospel for the first time. But those of us who have heard it need to hear it again, and need to hear it with the ears of our heart, to hear it more.

0: coming to us in the gift of his body and blood in the Holy Eucharist? Or do we take a casual approach to this great mystery? Is it old hat for us? Or is it an ever new and exciting encounter with the living Lord Jesus? The Holy Father tells us that the church draws her life from Christ in the Eucharist. Where do we draw our life? Where do we draw the graces that we need? If we're not drawing them the fount of the Eucharist, then maybe we're not drawing them at all. Vatican II said that the Holy Eucharist is the source and the summit of the church's life. It is the source. It is the wellspring from which all grace comes, because the Eucharist is the Lord himself. It is our God himself. And the Mass is the cross itself. And nothing comes to us, no grace comes to us, except from the cross of Jesus Christ. There is no salvation apart from the shedding of his blood. Do we recognize that it is truly him? Do we recognize that the Mass we attend is Calvary? That it is the same once and for all sacrifice that is now made present in our midst? Or do we let ourselves fall into the trap of thinking that the Mass is simply a gathering of the community, a time, a meal that we come to share? The Mass is Calvary. The Eucharist is the Lord Jesus himself, body and blood, soul and divinity. Let us fall down and worship and adore the Lord. And let us bring the Eucharistic Jesus into our world, into our families, into our homes, and make him the King of our lives, of our hearts, of our homes, of our society.
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2: This is Oblate Father Andrew Small, National Director of the Pontifical Mission Societies in the United States. 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
3: 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Remember, if you're baptized, you're a missionary. Through prayer and sacrifice, in word and witness, we're all part of this one family in mission.

0: Welcome back. You are listening to an EWTN Global Catholic Radio Network presentation of The Fathers of Mercy Hour. Insightful reflections that will lift your soul to God and feed your spiritual journey. Today's hour is from the Fathers of Mercy Parish Mission Series, Encountering the Living Lord Jesus. This is Father Ben Cameron's homily on Love One Another.
1: The Lord be with you.
2: And also
1: a reading from the Holy Gospel according to John.
2: Glory to you, Lord.
1: Jesus said to his disciples, "As the Father loves me, so I love you. Remain in my love. If you keep my commandments, you will remain in my love, just as I have kept my Father's commandments and remain in his love. I have told you this so that my joy may be in you and your joy might be complete. This is my commandment. Love one another as I love you."

0: of you. 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You are my friends if you do what I command you. I no longer call you slaves, because a slave does not know what his master is doing. I have called you friends, because I have told you everything I have heard from my Father. It was not you who chose me, but I who chose you, and appointed you to go and bear fruit that will remain, so that whatever you ask the Father in my name, he may give you. This I command you, love one another. The Gospel of the Lord.
1: Praise to you, Lord Jesus Christ.
0: Let us love one another, because love is of God. In our modern secular society, we often hear a great deal about love. Many evils are justified in the name of love. But I love John. How can it be wrong when it feels so right? But we're in love. The Beatles song seems to sum up a lot of our society's thinking on love. It says, all you need is love. Love is all you need. And then we have Tina Turner singing, what's love got to do with it? Many times during the 1960s, people proclaimed love is God, meaning that what they called love was their God. And so many Christians today cringe when they hear St. John saying, and our Lord saying, St. John recording, let us love one another. This is my commandment, that you love one another, the Lord says. And St. John says, God is love. We don't like to hear that sometimes. It sounds wrong because of all the mistaken notions about love. In fact, about a year ago, I met a priest who said, I never preach about love. I never talk about love. Because there's so many mistaken ideas about love. That's like saying, I don't talk about babies because people have got the wrong idea. I don't talk about marriage because some people have got the wrong idea. Or I don't talk about God because some people have got the wrong idea. It makes no sense. But this teaching of the Lord, and this teaching given to us in his first letter by St. John, must not be avoided or belittled or ignored, for it is at the very heart of the gospel message. How is it at the heart of the gospel? Our Lord Jesus at the Last Supper said to the apostles, and he says to you and I today, as the Father has loved me, so I have loved you. Jesus imitates the Father in his love. He says that he sees what the Father does, and he does the same. And he sees and experiences the love of the Father, and so he loves. He loves us. He says, live on in my love. You will live in my love if you keep my commandments, even as I have kept my Father's commandments and live in his love. One of the problems today with when people talk about love is that love is emptied of content. Love is reduced to a mere feeling, to an emotion that may or may not be on track, that may or may not be disordered. It's much more than a feeling. And sometimes people think that love is the same as lust, that when they lust, they are loving. There is no love without obedience, without respect, without submission.
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0: There is no love without keeping the commandments. Jesus says, if you love me, keep my commandments. That means that if we don't keep the commandments, we're saying that we do not love him. We receive God's commandments through his holy Catholic Church. We cannot love God if we spurn the authority of his church to teach us about the commandments. Jesus says, this is my commandment. Love one another as I have loved you. And how did Jesus Christ love us? He loved us so much as to suffer a horrible death

0: Father, the Son, and the Holy Spirit, who are love. It is necessary that every action of our lives be rooted in the divine love. For many things may be done that have a good appearance, and yet they proceed not from the root of charity. And if they have a good appearance and they're not from charity, then they are only appearances. They're not real. He says, love and do what you will. Sometimes people think that means, well, if I think I love, I can do what I want. But when we have true love, when we have the divine love within us, then we will never will anything apart from God. Saint Jerome recounts a story about Saint John the Apostle as a very old man. And it said, according to Saint Jerome, that he was always saying, my children love one another. And he was asked why he insisted on this so much. And then St. Jerome says, to which he replied with these words so worthy of John, because it is the Lord's commandment, and if you keep just this commandment, it will suffice. St. Augustine, in speaking about the statement that God is love, says, even if nothing more were to be said in praise of love in all the pages of this epistle, even if nothing more were to be said in all the pages of sacred scripture, and all we heard from the mouth of the Holy Spirit were that God is love, there would be nothing else we would need to look for. My brothers and sisters, as we go forth, let us love one another. Let us love in deed and in truth, and not merely talk about it. May God bless you.
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3: Here's an excerpt from the documentary Archbishop Fulton J. Sheen, Servant of All.
4: After St. Viator's came St. Paul's Seminary in Minnesota, where he continued his studies until 1919, when on September 20th, Fulton Sheen was ordained as Father Sheen by Bishop Edmund Dunn. The ceremony was held in Peoria at St. Mary's Cathedral, where Father Fulton had been a clumsy altar boy 20 years before. Upon becoming a priest, Fulton committed himself to a daily discipline that he would continue for the rest of his life, to spend 1 hour every day in prayer before the Eucharist.
5: And it was just so beautiful to see him go into the chapel and be on his knees and talk to the Lord. And everyone, of course, didn't want to disturb him. But I don't think they would disturb him. I think that he was caught up in a relationship with the Lord that all of us wish that we had.
6: He was a man of intense prayer. He was not an actor. He used to say that for every minute he spoke, he spent an hour on his knees.
4: After ordination, Father Sheen earned 2 additional degrees at Catholic University in Washington, D.C. He then went on to study in Paris, London, and Rome. Finally, in 1923, the prediction Bishop Spalding gave to an 8-year-old altar boy in Peoria came true. Fulton Sheen went to Louvain.
7: Seeking a deeper material on St. Thomas, he was recommended or advised to go to the University of Louvain in Belgium, and there he got his doctorate and then was even invited to study for a super doctorate called the Agrégé degree, which he won with highest distinction. First American ever to win that.
4: In 1925, Fulton Sheen was 30 years old.

0: Catholic Church's most promising and well-recognized young scholars. He had reached his pinnacle as a student and was prayerfully considering offers from some of the world's most prestigious universities. But the church had another path in mind for the celebrated Father Sheen, one that led toward home.
1: For more information about the documentary, Archbishop Fulton J. Sheen, Servant of All, go to EWTNReligiousCatalog.com or call 1-800-854-6316.
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3: Now, St. Paul has a couple of passages here I want to read to you. He says here in Ephesians chapter 5, he said, "This may be a wicked age." Oh, does St. Paul think it's wicked? Well, I do too in many areas. You don't have to be very bright to know that things are not the way they should be, are they? Tonight we read about a family who tortured their children unbelievably. And you just kind of look up and say, how? Why? Every day something more terrible happens, or something in the church, something. He said, this may be a wicked age, but your life should redeem it. Oh, wow. See, we can't put all the responsibility on God, can we? Although God does it all, I am also responsible, and so are you.
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4: This is Father Patrick Mary with the Franciscan Missionaries of the Eternal Word. The month of May is dedicated to the Blessed Mother. Let us pray. Hail Mary, full of grace, the Lord is with thee. Blessed art thou among women, and blessed is the fruit of thy womb, Jesus. Holy Mary, Mother of God, pray for us sinners now and at the hour of our death. Amen.
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5: 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Jesus and the Jubilee, the Biblical Roots of the Year of God's Favor. 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
8: We pray because we want to come into union with God. 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Lift your praises high to God and present to Him every supplication that you might find the grace you need for the present moment that He presents to you. Everything good comes from prayer, says Mother Teresa of Calcutta, and so it is true.
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3: Let's say a prayer. Lord God, I ask that you give us all the gifts of thy Spirit, all the gifts we need and we know and those we don't know, Lord. We ask, Lord, for the gift of courage and strength and repentance when we sin, and determination and zeal to be holy. We ask that we may seek the one thing necessary, that we may love as you love, that we may be a caring, humble people, that we will have that intuitive vision to know they love thee and serve thee, and that we will look upon our neighbor as we look upon Jesus. Those are the higher gifts. Grant them to all of us, Lord, now and in eternity. Amen.
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2: 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Father Ricardo is a priest and parish pastor in the Archdiocese of Detroit. He also serves as a consultant to the Archdiocesan Department of Evangelism, Catechesis, and Schools. Father Ricardo completed his graduate studies at Sacred Heart Major Seminary in Detroit and the Gregorian University in Rome. He was ordained in 1996. This episode is entitled Poid Number 1. Today's show is program number 876. And now here's Father John Ricardo. We hope you enjoy.
3: Morning, brothers. What a glorious day. Let's begin with a prayer. In the name of the Father, and of the Son, and of the Holy Spirit. Amen. Loving and merciful Father in heaven, I ask this morning and throughout this day, by the grace of your Holy Spirit, we would encounter Jesus. Father, we need to know your Son. We need to hear him speak to us and to invite us to follow him, even as he invited Simon and James and Andrew and John. Father, there are some of us here today who have already heard his call and have chosen to follow, but who every day need to recommit ourselves. I ask for grace for us today to do that. For those of us who have never really heard his call, who've never met him, who've never decided to follow him, I pray for the grace for them this day to do that. Father, you have created us as men. You have put deep within us a desire to do something great with our lives, to make of them something noble and heroic. Help us to understand that there is nothing greater, nothing more noble, nothing more heroic than following your Son, and putting out into the deep so as to draw other men and women to him, who alone can satisfy all the desires of our hearts. We ask this all in his most precious name, Jesus, our Lord. Amen. In the name of the Father, and the Son, and the Holy Spirit. Amen. Well, I'm a huge fan of movies for a set of reasons. One, I like to be entertained, and I like to kind of get lost in mindless activities every once in a while. But also because I think, particularly with working with youth and with men, they become a very insightful way of trying to apply certain things that we see in the Gospels, or helping people understand images in the Gospels, or images that are of significance for our lives. So I happen to do a set of retreats right now for an all-boy Catholic high school, and we use throughout the day a series of clips just to try to bring the Gospel to them in different ways. And so we end the day with the last 10 minutes from the movie of Saving Private Ryan. I'm sure many of you, if not most or all of you, have seen this. It's been playing on TV now for the last year, I think. And it is, for me anyway, probably as powerful a 7 minutes in film as I think I've ever seen. If you remember, the end of the movie, Ryan is one of four sons. He's in World War II. His three other brothers have all died. And he's been found now. There's been this platoon of guys who've been called together by the chief of staff for the War Department to go find him so that his mother doesn't get a fourth letter telling her that all four of her sons have died in World War II. And so a set of men go off on a little recon mission to find him and to get him and to send him home. And about 7 minutes out from the end of the movie, they're engaged in this long battle with the Germans. And in the middle of the battle, the man who was in charge of going to find Ryan is dying. He's been shot, and he's leaning up against a bridge. And as he's dying, leaning there, he grabs Ryan, whispers something to him. And he says, "Earn this. Earn it." And then he dies. And the film just kind of fades out from Private Ryan, now at that time a young soldier in the army, to now an old man standing on the graves at Normandy looking at this man's grave, Captain Miller.

And he's standing there, and you can see behind him a little crowd of people, and it's his wife and his children and his grandchildren. And as he walks up to the grave, and he's standing there in the same posture he was as he was standing at the man as he was dying, he says to him, "Every day I think about what you said to me on the bridge. I've tried to live my life the best I could. I hope that was enough. I hope at least in your eyes that was enough." And then his wife walks up, and as his wife stands next to him, she's looking at the grave, and she reads the gravestone off, and he looks at her, and he says, "Tell me I'm a good man." And I ask the kids as we're watching this, because we talk about trying to live strong and heroic and honorable lives, and I ask them, so what would it be like if Ryan walks up to Miller's grave and he spits on it? What if he just looked at his grave and went, "Ha, better you than me"? And they all kind of recoil at that, thankfully, recognize that that would be a less than heroic and noble and manly thing to do. But then I hold this up, and I ask him, how many of us are doing that? Ryan was saved from a torturous fight in a firestorm. You and I were saved from hell, from meaninglessness, from emptiness, from vanity, from eternal death. He thought about what that man said to him every single day of his life and never forgot it and sought to make his whole life a response to it, realizing that if it weren't for that man, he would have died. So what about us? Is he always on our mind? Do we always call to mind every single day what he's done? Now, unlike Miller in the movie, Jesus doesn't look down from the cross and say, "Earn this." You and I could never do anything to earn this. But what he does say is, respond to this. Make your whole life a response to this. Now, it's not the case that most men set out to spit on Jesus' cross. Some do. Those of you who are involved in police work or have been in the military or have been involved in different fields where you're exposed to the horrendous evil in the world, unfortunately, I think we have to come to the conclusion that some men deliberately set out to do great evil. And we're all capable of that. Please God, that's not us, regardless of what it is we might have done in our lives. We're not standing here today or sitting here today as people who ignore the Lord or who spit on his grave out of contempt. But at the same time, I don't know how many of us would actually feel comfortable. I don't know how comfortable I would feel standing in front of Jesus right now saying to him, "I have tried to make my whole life a response to you. I'm still working." I think most of us are still working. We're not quite ready. So what happens to us? Why aren't we ready? And this morning, all I want to try and do is kind of begin by looking at our end and then work back from there. And the end is realizing that you and I are going to stand in front of him and give an account. And if I'm not ready, I need to get ready. Not simply because of what's coming in the afterlife, but because to follow him, to really follow him, is to be great. Because of him, not because of me or because of you. And I am convinced that deep within every man's heart is an extraordinary desire to do something tremendous with their life. That's in men and women both, but in guys it comes out in a particular way. Since I was a little child, I've dreamed about doing something noble. I think every boy does. But we kind of get distracted, and we get sidetracked, and we get preoccupied. We get concerned with the things of the world. Not that the things of the world are bad. They're not bad. The things of the world aren't ultimate. And so this morning, I just want to call our attention back to that which is ultimate, that which alone really matters, that which alone is most significant. What does it profit a man to gain the whole world and lose his soul, that is, his person, his life? What could possibly compare with what God has done for us? And as I was praying for the last couple of weeks about today, I felt in a particular way as if God placed two passages on my mind, and they probably are for me as much as they are for you. One is from Psalm 12. It's the last

last line in the psalm. And it's an indictment of the world in which the psalmist was living, and it's an indictment of the world in which you and I are living. And it ends with the line, "The worthless are prized highly by the sons of men." The worthless are prized highly by the sons of men. We live in a culture which thinks things of zero significance are really important. And in a culture where things which are really important are considered to be of no significance whatsoever. The worthless are prized highly by the sons of God. The other line is from 1 Corinthians 13. It's that wonderful passage of St. Paul where he's talking about love. Those of you who are married probably had it for your second reading. We hear it all the time at weddings. Wish some of you would pick different readings for the second reading. But this, by the way, is usually not read in that reading, but it says, "When I was a child, I spoke like a child, I thought like a child, I reasoned like a child. When I became a man, I gave up childish ways. When I became a man, I gave up childish ways." We tell the boys at Catholic Central, who's the kids who come on a retreat, especially the freshmen, because they're all much smaller than the seniors, who are remarkably bigger in 3 years. It's amazing. All boys set out to be men. Some of them make it. Perhaps one of the questions we can ask today is, have we? All boys set out to be men. Some of them make it. You don't fall into manhood. It doesn't have anything to do with age. It has everything to do with character. And one of the reasons I think the culture's in the mess we are in regards to prizing highly those who are of no significance is because we've confused gift with character. Gifts are cheap. God is just remarkably generous. He gives gifts. He loves to give. He loves to bless. Every one of us here is loaded with gifts. But gifts don't make the man. What makes the man is his character, and character is what you do with your gifts. And that's why, for all of us, I think, the deepest shame that a man feels is, I am not who I want to be yet. And I know that. I am not yet the man I want to be. And that causes intense anguish. Because I realize the fight isn't with anybody out there. The fight is right inside here. It's with my will. It's with my desires. It's with my disorders. I am not yet the man I want to be. By the grace of God, he will enable me to become that. And he will enable you to become that. Now, to give up childish ways doesn't mean that you just live a really serious, sober life. We need to remember that to look at Jesus and to learn from him about manhood is to learn about everything in manhood, not just about how to pray. We oftentimes just reduce the Lord and his model of life to his relationship with the Father, and we got to start there. But he teaches me about all of life. So to give up childish ways and to become a man isn't to mean that you don't play. It isn't to mean that you don't love the people in your lives. You have to. But to become a man means to abandon selfishness. It means to realize and to truly understand that for me to find fulfillment, I have to give of my life to others. I have to make of myself a gift to my wife, to my children, to my parish, to the people at work, and to get out of the mentality that is so prevalent in our culture that says, I want, I want, I want, and in wanting and fulfilling all my desires, I will find happiness. We know that to be a lie. We're not happy yet. Happiness will come from giving. It will also cost like crazy. We all know that. But that is how happiness is found. That's how fulfillment is found. And if we decide to become men, and we have to decide that every day, I have to abandon this quest of selfishness and really seek to make my life a life of love, a love of God with all my heart, all my mind, all my soul, all my strength, and a love of my neighbor. Starting at home, with your wife, with your children, with your grandkids, with your parents, whoever it might be. To be a man is to love. St. Francis Xavier, who was one of the first of the Jesuits back in the 1500s, who was a missionary, he was in India at the time, wrote a series of letters to St. Ignatius of Loyola, who was the founder of the Jesuits. And in one of his letters, he says, writing from India, I would love to be back home in Europe right now and to run through the halls of the universities, especially Paris.

Harris, which was thriving at the time, and to scream as I ran through, "What a tragedy! I wish you guys would work as hard for the kingdom of God and for loving as you do at your books. What a tragedy! The world is going to chaos, and you sit in your rooms and read books." And today, if we would do a modern version of that, I think we would have to run through the Breslin Center, and through Chrysler Arena, and through Joe Louis Arena, and through the halls of Daimler Chrysler, and through Lear, and through Visteon, and through Ford, and say, what a tragedy. Would that we would put so much effort into things which really matter, as we do into things which are of little or no account in comparison. We go crazy over a football game. I go crazy over a football game. Not you, I do. It means nothing. It's a game. Why don't we go crazy over things of ultimate significance? How can it be that we have so highly elevated worthless things and become so ashamed to talk about things which really matter? Boys from the high school come and they walk into the chapel and, you know, they're high school boys, so they're all slouched over and like us. You know, far be it from me to show like God means anything in my life. Football game, I'll paint my face blue. I got no problem with that. I'll dye my hair orange. I'll go crazy on national TV. I'll take my shirt off when it's 12 degrees outside and paint who knows what on it so I can get on TV. But God? Absolutely not. Am I a Christian? Yeah. Believe in God? But go Shamrocks, you know, or go U of M, or go State, or whatever it might be. Not go Lions, but. Where is your passion being directed? What do you get excited about? What breaks your heart? What keeps you up at night? What gets you up in the morning? What determines the friends you have? Is it the Lord and family and friends? Or is it something which in the grand scheme of things is nothing? Today, I simply want to, as we begin the day, encourage us all to understand God still calls men. We need men. Our culture is devoid of men. We do everything by committee because we have so few men. We are afraid of what others think of us, which is not manly. We have given up and abandoned our responsibilities to care, to lead, to discipline, to reprimand, to reprove, to stand out, to be bold. And today, I want to encourage us to find the source of how we can be men, and that source is simply Jesus. God calls us personally. Paco began by reading that passage from Luke 5, which is the theme of our day. That's the Holy Father's letter to all the church. And what do we do now after the new millennium has come? We had all these preparations for the year 2000 and the wonderful celebration of the Jubilee, and people went to Rome and we went to different places for pilgrimage. We thank God for 2,000 years of Christian tradition and history and the blessings that he's given to us, and now what? And his point about now what was what we do now is we look forward and we put out into the deep and we let down our nets for a catch. And the greatest of catch is men. Human beings, huh? Not males. Men. Mankind. That's what we are called to do. But I can't do that unless I know him. And some of us, I don't think, really know him. Others of us do. That's why we're here and we're desired. We brought some guys with us, perhaps. But regardless of where we are, this morning, Jesus wants to encounter us. He wants to encounter you. He walked up to Simon. Imagine the kind of man Jesus must have been to walk up to Simon and to say to him, everything you're looking for in life is in me. And for Simon to buy it. Peter's a fisherman, huh? He's just like a good old boy. My brother-in-law is here. I always think of fishermen as truck drivers. My brother-in-law is a truck driver. He's just a man, you know? He's out in the boat during the day. He comes home at night. He grabs a beer. He watches a game. I mean, he's just a good old boy. He's not, you know, probably got a pickup. Maybe he's got a gun rack. I don't know.

And this man, Jesus, walks up to him and says, "Follow me." And Simon looks at him and says, "Yeah, finally, something to do with my life." All of us, as we've grown throughout the years, we've been inspired. We've had good fathers, please God. We've had great teachers. We've had good coaches. We've had bosses at work or different men we worked with at work. We've had commanders in the armed forces. We know from our experience, when you see another man who really inspires you, it moves you to be great, doesn't it? My father moves me to be great. I had the privilege of living in Rome and meeting the Holy Father on a number of occasions. He moves me to be great. He reminds me I'm a schmuck. I have so much more to gain and to work on. But he moves me by looking at him, to look at him and realize this is a man who has made something great with his life. I can do that. I can do that. We know that. We've all had that experience of encountering guys throughout our lives who have encouraged us and motivated us and inspired us to do something. We need to take that and to apply it to the Gospels. Because in exactly the same way, even more so, that can happen with Jesus. He can move into your life and into mine more deeply than he's already there and inspire me to follow him. Inspire me to make of my life something great. Inspire me to finally realize all the desires that I have in me to be noble, to be courageous, to be heroic are found in responding to his invitation, follow me. Some of us know that up here, but have never really had it happen. Others of us have. Today, I want to encourage you to ask God to let it happen. If you can hear Jesus somehow today, very personally, call you to follow him, everything will change. Everything will change. And he wants to do it. That's why you're here. He's the one who's gathered us today. He's the one who has the agenda. He's the one who has the plan. He wants to make himself known. He wants you to hear him call you by your name and to follow. Some of you who are single, not married, eligible for this life, he might be calling you today to this life, to consider leaving everything to follow him. Those of you who are married, he's still calling you to leave everything in a different way and to put him first. But he's calling every single one of us today. And it's a real encounter. We need to understand that. We need to know that just in exactly the same way as Peter on the shore met him, me, today, 2003, March 1st, I can meet him. He's God. He can be everywhere all at once. He's not bound in the ways that you and I are bound. He can do this. He speaks. He manifests himself. He becomes real. He shows us what it is that we're doing with our lives. He corrects us. He reproves us. He encourages us. He wants to do that with you and me again today. That's why we're here. We have, I think, in this country in a particular way, such an incredibly effeminate understanding of Jesus. We see him on a cross and he's emaciated and he hardly looks like a man. We watch movies and he speaks in an English accent and he looks stoical. That's hardly a man. That's hardly the kind of man who walks up to a fisherman and says, "Everything you want out of life, it's me." And the guy says, "Yeah, right. Okay." He's the greatest of men, the greatest athlete, the greatest of warriors. He has taken on with his own hands death and crushed it. He has taken on with his own body sin and defeated it. He is the man, and he calls us to be men. Mel Gibson's making a movie. I don't know if some of you are aware of this, but he's making a movie called The Passion. He calls himself a very devout Catholic. He admits that he's lived a not-so-devout Catholic life. But he's tried to make this movie, which is just the last 12 hours of Jesus' life. So the actor who played in Frequency and The Count of Monte Cristo, Jim Caviezel, is playing the role of Jesus, and it's a very manly, brutal film about what he went through. Hopefully, it'll be a wonderful portrayal of a manly Jesus, which we all need so badly. We have to ask him today to help us to see

who he really is, not who he created him to be, not who the media has portrayed him to be, but who he is in himself. And in meeting him, he will inspire us to follow him. So I just want to give us a set of things to do today. Just some practical things. Because we meet Jesus in a lot of places, but I think in three primary places. One is in the scriptures, especially in the gospels. Second is in the sacraments. What a tremendous grace and luxury we have as Catholics to really encounter God in the sacraments. Some of you guys haven't been to confession in years. Go today. Go today. You've been wanting to go for a long time. Go today. Today will be a day of grace, a day to start all over again, a day to get things right, a day to walk out of this building at peace again with God, with yourself, with your family, with whoever. Go today. You really meet him. Just like Peter falling down in front of him in the boat going, Lord, you better get away from me. You have no idea how bad a man I am. And the Lord just looks at him and keeps his hand right on top of him and says, I know exactly who you are. It's all right. I love you. I forgive that. What a luxury we have to encounter him in confession, in the Mass, in all the sacraments, in your wedding, in your marriage, the grace that's available there. And then the last place that I want to emphasize when we encounter him is in friendship. Good, solid, manly friendship. Many of us don't have it. A lot of friends who I can talk about the market with, about the war with Iraq with, about whether the Lions are going to draft Charles Rogers with, but not about, hey, what are you really doing with your life? Those of us who have friends like that, blessed be God. All of us need friends like that. Hopefully today that will be one of the results. So with that in mind, of encountering God in the scriptures in a particular way, in the sacraments in a particular way, in the gift of friendship, some practical things to do. One, today, every single one of us, ask to encounter Jesus. I have to ask every single day to meet him again. I have to ask for the grace to follow him again. Ask today, especially if you have never really heard him. If you've never heard him in the way that Simon heard him on the shore to follow him, ask him today. Say to him, Lord, I need to know you. I want to know you. My life is restless. My life is wandering. My life is hungry for more. I want to know you. That's the cry of a man's heart, I think. Lord, there's got to be more than this. This is fine, but there's got to be more. What's the more? I want to know you. Second of all, understand today, perhaps in a way that some of you haven't, that there is nothing more important than knowing him. This is reasonable. If he's who he says he is, if he is in fact the eternal Son of God who's become flesh for us and laid down his life for us and called us into an intimate communion with the Father and the Holy Spirit, if he's done that for us, then nothing objectively can compare in this life. We shell out gobs of money to go watch Shaq. Hopefully you don't. But men do. Shaq can't do what Jesus can do. Shaq can't walk on water, can't raise the dead, can't make the blind see. I'm not impressed by a 7'2" man who can dunk. And we go crazy over it, or men do. Understand, realize, nothing is more significant than the Lord. Third, decide today to follow him. Really, decide today, I'm going to follow you. I don't know where this is going to lead. This ain't going to be easy. This isn't going to be romantic. But I know I'm standing behind someone who cannot die. Therefore, I cannot lose. Next to him, what could I possibly be afraid of with him on my side? Follow him. Decide. Again, those of us who've already made that decision, I got to make that decision every day. Just like those of you who are married, you got to decide every day to love your wife, right? So all of us every day have to decide again and again and again and again to follow him, to keep him there, to keep him first, to acknowledge where he's not and to repent. Fourth, look at your life. Look at my life. Where am I prizing highly the worthless? Where am I still childish? What childish ways are

do I need to abandon? Meaning, where is that selfishness in my life which is so consuming that I have to give up? Maybe it's in a relationship with a child or a parent or your wife. Maybe it's something at work. What am I passionate about? Fifth, decide to pray daily. Some of us don't do that yet. If you don't do that yet, decide today to begin doing it. Men have got to pray. Real men pray. My father taught me that. I am forever indebted to him for that. He taught me a man prays. Those of you with sons, model for them that behavior, that a man prays. Let them see you on your knees praying. Let them see you going to confession. Let them see you going to Mass. Let them see you reading the Scriptures. Let them know a real man prays. Don't do it to show off, but do it wanting them to see it. Just like I need people to know that I pray. If they don't think I pray, they wouldn't come to me. Related to that, six, decide to read the Gospels. You don't need to be a Scripture scholar to read the Gospels. Helps to have a good commentary, but you have to read the Gospels. That is where Jesus manifests himself so fully to us. And so many of us don't really know him because we don't know the Gospels. Just read them over and over again, conscious of the fact that when I read them, it's an event, it's happening. He's confronting me. We often say, you know, when I pray, I never hear God speak. Well, then read the Gospels. Every time you read the Gospels, you hear him speak. Huh? He's standing there looking at the blind man, and he's at the foot of his bed, and he says to the blind man, so what would you like me to do for you? Well, be the blind man. Can you imagine being that man lying there in his bed who's blind and having the guts enough to say, well, you know, sir, to be honest with you, I'd really like to see. That's what I'd like you to do for me. Do you have enough faith to ask that? So when we read the Gospels, we need to understand that I have to somehow find a way to get into that scene so that I can be confronted by him. I can hear his words to whoever it might be in the scene being addressed personally to me. Read over and over and over again the Gospels. Touched on this with praying, but model for your kids the normalcy of faith. The culture today says there are two kinds of people. Those who are intelligent, who are reasonable, who are critically thinking, and those with faith. Prove them wrong. Prove them wrong. Normal people, reasonable people, people who think critically, have faith. Chuck Colson can talk to you all day long on that. Model for your kids and for your friends at work and for your peers the normalcy of faith. And then lastly, and this is one of our hopes for the day, really, if you're not already in some sort of a small men's group, decide today to get into one. Go back home to your parish and ask your pastor, hey, can we start something for men? Some sort of men's group? And get into a regular small men's group. We need good, strong friends who will challenge us. Otherwise, guys just sink down. I am a slob otherwise. I can be selfish. I can be disordered. I can be whatever. When I got another guy or a set of guys who I know will encourage me and call me on and exhort me, I'm a better man. We all know that. We need men. At the same time, we're kind of selfish enough to think, well, I don't want anybody else in my life to have to be accountable to, so you kind of keep guys out. Get into a small men's group. Let that be one of the resolutions, if you're not in today, to get into. We've got booklets. We're going to have some talks on how to do this. Let that be a concrete resolution that you come out of with today. We need that. Your family will benefit from it. Your marriage will benefit from it. Your work will benefit from it. Your interior life will benefit from it. You'll go to bed at night looking at yourself in the mirror going, I'm all right. I'm doing better. Not because I'm not looking at my life, but because I am looking at my life and I'm addressing some things. And I'm getting better. We begin the day with the Catholic Central Retreats with another clip from a movie, which is Gladiator. I think I've probably seen 15 times and 115 now thanks to this retreat. But in the movie, if you've seen Gladiator, at the very beginning, they're going out to battle. Maximus is this general. He's the hero of the movie, and he's trying to gather his troops all together and rouse them for this one last battle that he's going to engage in. And as he's standing there talking to his commanders on horseback before they go out, he looks at them and he says to them, gentlemen, what you do in life echoes in eternity. As I end this morning, I would simply ask you, what sound is reverberating in your life?

0: as of today? What's echoing? What sound would you like to echo? How would you like to stand before the Lord at the end? And what do you need to do beginning today? What do I need to do beginning today to make it the sound we want? May today be a day of remarkable grace for all of us. God bless.
1: We just heard Father Ricardo's talk, meeting him for the first time and all over again, from the very first put out into the Deep Men's Conference in 2003. 5 years later, he spoke at a men's conference in Massachusetts, where he talked about the sacrament of confession.
2: Okay, so picture the scene. We're the 11 apostles, and it's Easter Sunday. Only you and I don't know it's Easter yet. So far as we know, the most remarkable man we've ever met, a man whom we personally saw with our own eyes, open the eyes of several blind men, or make straight the limbs of a man who was paralyzed, drive out who knows how many demons out of possessed men and women, even saw him with our own eyes raise the dead 3 times. This man, for whom you and I have abandoned everything, and with whom we spent the last 3 years, is dead. And he didn't just die, he got tortured to death. 1 minute everything was fine, even if it seemed a bit ominous, and then the next minute, Judas, one of our best friends, been with us for the past 3 years, shows up in the Garden of Gethsemane, surrounded by police from the temple, and then all heck breaks loose. Swords are drawn, people are yelling, fists are getting thrown, and before you know it, Jesus, who no one could touch for these past 3 years, is suddenly just chained up like any common criminal and taken off. And what'd we do? We all ran away. Just hours before, some of us were sitting there in the comfort of the upper room telling Jesus that no matter how bad things ever got, we'd never betray him. How empty and indicting those words seem now. Now, to be clear, some of our friends, Peter and John, they didn't run away. They followed from a distance, but at least they followed, and they saw some of the trial that took place, sham that it was. But the rest of us just hid, frightened that the guards were looking for us, and not just looking for us, but were going to arrest us and do to us what they were doing to Jesus, and oh, what they did to him. A show of a trial, and then a handing over to the cruelty of our enemies, the Romans who occupy our land, and they beat the living daylights out of him. They scourged him with whips that had little bits of bone and metal at the ends until his body was just one giant open wound, barely recognizable as a man anymore. Then they pushed into his head a crown of thorns. They spat upon him. They laughed at him. Finally, they nailed him to a tree. And you and I, his best friends, we weren't even there. And now here it is, several days later, and we're still up in that upper room, where once things were so great, where once life seemed so amazing and the future so limitless, but all we know now is fear and anxiety and confusion, and none of us has a clue what we're going to do with our lives anymore. And then suddenly, even though the doors are locked and the room is secure, there he is. Jesus is in the room. I mean, he didn't walk in through the door. He didn't climb in through the window. He just appeared in the middle of the room. And after a few moments of rubbing our eyes to make sure this isn't a vision or some sort of mass hallucination or something we can blame on bad mushrooms or too much wine or who knows what, it sinks in. He is alive. And just as this starts to sink in, we begin to think to ourselves, at least if I'm one of the apostles, I'm thinking to myself, uh-oh. This could get real ugly real quick. I mean, what in the world is he going to say to us? And more importantly, what in the world is he going to do to us? And then for the first time, he speaks. And I got to believe he breaks into this huge grin, sensing our apprehension, and says, "Peace." It's as if he said, "Relax, guys, I'm not here to lash out at you, even though you all bailed on me. I'm not here for vengeance. I'm here with good news, not bad news." And if I'm one of the apostles and you're one of the apostles, then I got to believe everyone at that point breathes this huge sigh of relief. But now imagine you're not just one of the apostles, but that you're Peter. Because everything has to be a bit different for Peter. To be sure, like the rest of the apostles, he's got to be amazed out of his mind that Jesus has risen from the dead, but he's also got to be on edge in a way that none of the other apostles are. This has to be the case. Why? Well, because he's the one who'd professed Jesus as the Christ. He was

the one who had received from Jesus a new name and a bold commission to be the head of the church. It was to him that the keys of the kingdom were given some months before. On that Holy Thursday night, he was the one who had boasted that he would lay down his life for the Lord if things got rough. But when things got rough, what did Peter do? When he had the chance to speak up on Jesus' behalf, what'd he do? He bailed. He lied. He turned coward. He denied he even knew him, not just once, but three times, and to a slave girl at that. And he didn't just deny him. If you really understand what's happening in that third denial, it goes something like this: may God damn me to hell if I even know who he is. And so for these reasons alone, Peter has to feel a bit different than the rest of the apostles. Now, there is no record in John's gospel of any conversation between Jesus and Peter on that Easter Sunday. 8 days later, the same gospel tells us Jesus again shows up in the upper room, speaks with Thomas, doubting Thomas, who wasn't there on Easter, sticks his fingers in the wounds in his hands, puts his hand in the side. Thomas comes to be convinced that the Lord is alive, but no conversation with Peter that day. So how many more days and weeks go by? And then the gospel tells us something really strange. As the weeks go by after the resurrection, Peter stands up one day and says to the others that he's going to go fishing. Fishing? Peter hasn't fished, so far as we know, for 3 years. Why in the world is Peter going fishing? Well, here's where I think Peter went fishing. I think he went fishing because he probably figured that all of those grandiose, lofty, and amazing things that Jesus had said to him about being the rock, about having the keys of the kingdom, and all the rest of that stuff, all that was over. After what he'd done, after how bad he'd blown it, no way. Peter was probably figuring that the Lord would look for someone else, someone more deserving, someone more worthy. And so he goes back out to fish, back to his old life, wondering what would have happened had things had been different, if only he hadn't blown it. Why do I think that way? Well, because that's how I think. At least that's how I'm tempted to think. Isn't that how we all think? Don't we figure that things are great with us and God so long as we somehow keep the scales balanced? But the moment we blow it, well, that's it. God scratches off another one on the list of potential followers who could have done something great for him, and he moves on to someone else, someone who won't blow it. I have to believe that's where some of us are here today. I've been involved in the men's conference here in the Archdiocese of Detroit for 6 years now, and we get men from all over the spectrum. Some of us have been at every conference. Some of us have been sporadically. Some came reluctantly at the invitation of a friend, perhaps. Some of us came here thinking, man, the moment they join hands and sing Kumbaya, I am gone. Some of us have been practicing the faith diligently now for quite some time. Others of us are in the midst of a serious conversion. For others of us, the conversion will begin today. The scripture says, now is the day of salvation. That day is today for a good number of us. And a crucial component of our conversions is confession. Some of us go regularly. Some of us maybe make it a point to go each year at the men's conference. Some of us haven't been in years, maybe even decades. We don't even remember how to go, and we're afraid. Now, we might not admit that to each other, but God knows we're afraid, not just afraid of saying out loud to another what we've done. In fact, it's ridiculous to think that people are embarrassed to go to confession because they don't say to others what they do. People go to confession all the time. They just don't go to confession to a priest. Friday night at a bar, what are they doing? They're going to confession. Usually takes a shot or a pint to loosen them up, but they're going to confession. They sit there and they tell someone else, I can't believe what I did this past week. What's Oprah other than confession for some people? Or some of the other talk shows that you see on TV. We have this felt need to tell people what we've done. We all go to confession. We just don't do it to a man in a collar. So we're not afraid so much of saying it out loud. I think we're afraid that God won't be quite so merciful with me. You, probably. You, I understand. And there's no question God loves you, but not me. Not after what I've done. I think that's how Peter was. So watch and see what happens to Peter, so that we can see just how amazing God is and what it is he wants to have happen with us. While the apostles are fishing, gospel tells us that Jesus appears on the shore, only they don't recognize that it's Jesus. And so we ask them, have you caught anything? And they answer, no.
Now, is it just me here, or do other people wonder how in the world these guys made a

living. I mean, what kind of fishermen were they? They never seemed to catch anything in the Gospels. So Jesus says, well, try the other side of the boat. Apparently they never thought of that. And so suddenly they do that and the nets are filled to the point of breaking. 153 fish is what it says later in the Gospel. And at this, John looks at the guys and says, it's the Lord, for he remembers something like this happened once before. And everyone starts swimming for the shore or rowing in the boat, anxious to get there to see him. These kinds of stories, by the way, are great evidence for the historicity of the Gospels, for their trustworthiness. Because you can bet if you and I had made up the Gospels with the intent of trying to get people to join our club, well, then you and I would have made ourselves look a little bit better than this. And so it would have been with the apostles. But they're just candid. They reveal themselves, flaws and warts and all. So Peter gets to the shore first, it says. And when he arrives, he sees Jesus standing on the shore right next to a charcoal fire. Now, it's real important to know that there is only one other time in the whole Bible where a charcoal fire shows up. And it just happens to be three chapters before this in John's Gospel. And it just happens to involve Peter and Jesus. Because it was around that charcoal fire that the most humiliating moment of Peter's life took place. The moment that's caused him such guilt and such shame. The moment when he who had promised such heroic boldness turned into such a coward. Pretty easy to relate to, isn't it? And now Peter sees Jesus standing right next to that same kind of fire. Why? Well, I think Jesus intentionally builds the fire precisely to let Peter know that he has seen what he did, what happened on that terrible Thursday night or Friday morning when Peter denied the Lord. But he doesn't build it to rub his nose in his failure. He builds it to teach him about the power of real mercy and real forgiveness. He builds it so that when they're done with what's about to happen, Peter can leave in peace and with a brand new confidence. At this charcoal fire takes place the first conversation that we know of between Jesus and Peter recorded in the Gospel of John after the resurrection. All these weeks, so far as we know, Peter's been on edge, still amazed about the Lord's being alive, still shocked at what he's seen, but still wondering when the talk is going to happen, when the shoe is going to drop, when the anvil is going to fall from the sky. And as soon as they're done eating, it begins. Jesus turns to Peter and asks him, Simon, son of John, do you love me? And I got to believe Peter's thinking, okay, here we go. I'm going to say yes, and he is going to light into me and ask, then what happened back there at the fire? And how could you have denied me? But when Peter answers and says, yes, Lord, you know I love you, that's not what Jesus says at all. Instead, he says, tend my sheep. And so it goes two more times. Simon, son of John, do you love me? Tend my sheep. And suddenly, a wave of forgiveness rushes over Peter, and he knows he's been forgiven. He knows that the Lord hasn't revoked the promises, knows that it all still holds. In fact, because of his awareness of how badly and how easily a person can blow it, he's now going to be the perfect dispenser of God's mercy to others. What happened at that fire, I would suggest, is exactly what Jesus wants to have happen with so many of us at this time in the sacrament of confession. He wants to sit down with us through the mediation of his ministers, the priests to whom he gave on that Easter Sunday his own authority to forgive sins, so that we can experience in our own lives the same wave of release that Peter experienced that day, so that we can be free from those moments of guilt and shame that have haunted some of us for many years now. Perhaps we've got an addiction to pornography, but have been ashamed or embarrassed to bring it to the Lord. Maybe there's an affair in our past. Maybe there was cooperation with an abortion years ago. Perhaps we've stolen something or been dishonest in our work. Maybe we've held on to bitterness or resentment towards a family member or a former friend. Some of us, we've been to confession perhaps over the years, but these things we haven't brought into the light. We've brought most of the stuff, but not quite all of this, because we haven't been able to muster up the nerve to say these because we weren't really sure that God would forgive them. But the beauty and the gift of Christian forgiveness, as we learn from that seashore in John's Gospel, is that it isn't something vague and abstract. Jesus doesn't just tell Peter he's forgiven.
In building the fire, Jesus lets Peter know that he's forgiven for precisely

0: And look them each in the eye and say two words. Begin again. That's what God is offering to us right now. A chance to begin again. To start all over. Chance to leave behind whatever's been tormenting us or keeping us from living in the peace and the freedom of God that He has for us. Don't worry if you haven't been to confession in years. If it helps, I didn't go for 10 years myself. And they were 10 pretty juicy years from 15 to 25 or so. And now I go about every 2 weeks. Don't worry if you don't remember how to do it. The priest who you're going to go to, he'll gladly and calmly help you through it. Perhaps an image might be helpful here, though. I often liken and think of confession as a shower. Some of us have broken various bones in our bodies over the years, perhaps from playing sports and whatnot, and had to enjoy the fun of trying to take a shower with a plastic bag tied around our hand or our foot. I can remember countless occasions when I had to hold my arm or my foot outside the shower curtain so that the bag didn't get wet and the cast didn't get ruined. The result, of course, was that it didn't get clean. Well, confession is like a shower in that we need to bring under the nozzle of God's grace and His mercy everything that we can remember that we've done since we've been to confession that was gravely wrong, that we knew was wrong, and that we just did anyway. And as we hold it under that nozzle of His mercy, it all just gets washed away. That sounds, I know, way too good to be true. There's a part of us that hears the voice of the evil one telling us it can happen for others, but it cannot happen for me. But that's a lie. It's true. It all just gets washed away. We just have to say it. Jesus has built in our lives, and at this time in our lives, countless charcoal fires. And He's standing right now beside them, inviting us to come and to sit down with Him, to know His love, to experience His mercy, and to leave profoundly aware that no matter what's in our past, no matter what we leave behind at that fireside, He still has great things for us to do. And not just for some of us, but for all of us. For there is so much work to be done in this culture and in this archdiocese, and it won't get done unless you and I step forward. And you and I can't step forward, at least not with any real confidence, until we know that it's all okay, that we're really forgiven, and that we can begin again. So let's run to sit down with Him at the fire, who is there waiting for us.
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4: Isaac Hecker hoped and prayed that others in America would be as fortunate as he had been and come to the fullness of the Catholic faith. I'm Father Charles Connor, and this is The Church in Time. Isaac Hecker of New York had been a convert to the Catholic faith. He was ordained a priest of the Redemptorist Congregation and worked for several years among German Catholic immigrants in this country. Then he began to realize there was a tremendous need for outreach to non-Catholic America. He began his own religious community, the Congregation of St. Paul, more popularly called the Paulist Fathers. And then he began to print tracts and pamphlets and books. The Paulist Press was born, and Paulist Fathers were known for decades in this country for their tremendous efforts in converting people to the Catholic faith. Isaac Hecker had received the fullness of faith, and he was responsible for many others receiving that fullness as well. And this has been The Church in Time.
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0: What happened when you received confirmation? What did God do for you when you were confirmed? Though the ritual has developed, the sacraments the same, as we find out in the Acts of the Apostles. And the Spirit still comes with power into our lives. Find out more next on Breaking the Bread. Jesus will not leave us alone. He won't make us children of God in baptism only to leave us orphans, as he assures us in this week's gospel. He asks the Father to send the Paraclete, to give us the Spirit, to dwell with us and to keep us united in the life that he shares with the Father and with us. We see the promised gift of his Spirit being conferred in our first reading. The scene from Acts apparently depicts a primitive confirmation rite. Philip, one of the first deacons, proclaims the gospel in the non-Jewish city of Samaria. The Samaritans accept the word of God and are baptized. But it remains for the apostles to send their representatives, Peter and John, to pray and to lay hands on the newly baptized. Why? So that they might receive the fullness of the Holy Spirit. This is the basis of our sacrament of confirmation, by which the grace of baptism is perfected and completed, and believers are sealed with the Spirit promised by our Lord. We remain in this grace so long as we love Christ and keep his commandments. And strengthened in the Spirit whom Jesus said would be our advocate, we are called to bear witness to our salvation, to the tremendous deeds that God has done for us in the name of his Son. In our responsorial psalm, we celebrate our liberation. As God changed the sea into dry land to free the captive Israelites, so Christ suffered that he might lead us to God. The events echo again in this week's epistle. This is the reason for our hope. The hope that sustains us in the face of a world that cannot accept his truth. The hope that sustains us when we are maligned and defamed for his name's sake. Put to death in the flesh, he was made alive in the Spirit, St. Paul tells us. And as Jesus himself promises, because I live, you will live. This is Scott Hahn for Breaking the Bread.
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3: Lord God, make us repentant. Oh, not with just that momentary repentance over some fault or sin. More than that, Lord, give me an attitude of repentance, a deep awareness that I stand before Thee always as a sinner, but glorifying Your goodness, Your love, Your compassion, Your mercy, and that You love me, Lord, just as I am. Let me look at that, Lord. Let me never be discouraged, no matter how far I fall or how long I stay there. Let me always know I can rise to a totally new life, and I can be reborn and renewed in Thy love. I thank You, Lord, for Your mercy, Your love, and Your goodness. Amen.
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0: 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And while we know how damaging sin can be, Father Mike gently reminds us that sin is not the end of us. We all sin. The question we must ask ourselves is, what do we do after we sin?
1: Hi, my name is Father Mike Schmitz, and you're listening to The Bible in a Year, where we encounter God's voice and live life through the lens of Scripture. Using the Great Adventure Bible Timeline, we'll read all the way from Genesis to Revelation, discovering how the story of salvation unfolds and how we fit into that story today. The Great Adventure Bible Timeline was developed by Jeff Cavins and is provided by Ascension, who produced and funded this program. It is day 129. Man, oh man, this is so good. We're reading 2 Samuel chapter 11. So up to this point, David has been a solid, solid guy. And 2 Samuel chapter 11, we're going to see a descent. And then in 1 Chronicles chapters 14 and 15, and we are praying Psalm 32. The second book of Samuel, chapter 11. David commits adultery with Bathsheba. In the spring of the year, the time when kings go forth to battle, David sent Joab and his servants with him, and all Israel, and they ravaged the Ammonites and besieged Rabbah. But David remained at Jerusalem. It happened late one afternoon, when David arose from his couch and was walking upon the roof of the king's house, that he saw from the roof a woman bathing, and the woman was very beautiful. And David sent and inquired about the woman. And one said, "Is not this Bathsheba, the daughter of Eliam, the wife of Uriah the Hittite?" So David sent messengers and took her, and she came to him, and he lay with her. Now she was purifying herself from her uncleanness. Then she returned to her house. And the woman conceived, and she sent and told David, "I am with child." So David sent word to Joab, "Send me Uriah the Hittite." And Joab sent Uriah to David. When Uriah came to him, David asked how Joab was doing and how the people fared and how the war prospered. Then David said to Uriah, "Go down to your house and wash your feet." And Uriah went out of the king's house, and there followed him a present from the king. But Uriah slept at the door of the king's house with all the servants of his lord, and did not go down to his house. When they told David Uriah did not go down to his house, David said to Uriah, "Have you not come from a journey? Why did you not go down to your house?" Uriah said to David, "The ark and Israel and Judah dwell in booths, and my lord Joab and the servants of my lord are camping in the open field. Shall I then go to my house to eat and to drink and to lie with my wife? As you live and as your soul lives, I will not do this thing." Then David said to Uriah, "Remain here today also, and tomorrow I will let you depart." So Uriah remained in Jerusalem that day and the next. And David invited him, and he ate in his presence and drank, so that he made him drunk. And in the evening he went out to lie on his couch with the servants of his lord, but he did not go down to his house. David has Uriah killed. In the morning, David wrote a letter to Joab and sent it by the hand of Uriah. In the letter, he wrote, "Set Uriah in the forefront of the hardest fighting and then draw back from him that he may be struck down and die." And as Joab was besieging the city, he assigned Uriah to the place where he knew there were valiant men. And the men of the city came out and fought with Joab, and some of the servants of David among the people fell. Uriah the Hittite was slain also. Then Joab sent and told David all the news about the fighting, and he instructed the messenger, "When you have finished telling all the news about the fighting to the king, then if the king's anger rises, and if he says to you, 'Why did you go so near the city to fight? Did you not know that they would shoot from the wall? Who killed Abimelech, the son of Jerubbaal? Did not a woman cast an upper millstone upon him from the wall so that he died at Thebez? Why did you go so near the wall?' Then you shall say, 'Your servant Uriah the Hittite is dead also.'" So the messenger went and came and told David all that Joab had sent him to tell. The messenger said to David, "The men gained an advantage over us and came out against us in the field, but we drove them back to the entrance of the gate. Then the archers shot at your servants from the wall. Some of the king's servants are dead, and your servant Uriah the Hittite is dead also." David said to the messenger, "Thus shall you say to Joab, 'Do not let this matter trouble you, for the sword devours now one and now another. Strengthen your attack upon the city and overthrow it, and encourage him.' When the wife of Uriah heard that Uriah, her husband, was dead, she made lamentation for her husband, and when the mourning was over, David David sent and brought her to his house, and she

became his wife and bore him a son. But the thing that David had done displeased the Lord. The first book of Chronicles, chapter 14. David established in Jerusalem. And Hiram, king of Tyre, sent messengers to David and cedar trees, also masons and carpenters, to build a house for him. And David perceived that the Lord had established him king over Israel, and that his kingdom was highly exalted for the sake of his people Israel. And David took more wives in Jerusalem, and David begot more sons and daughters. These are the names of the children whom he had in Jerusalem: Shemua, Shobab, Nathan, Solomon, Ibhar, Elishua, Elpelet, Nogah, Nepheg, Japhia, Elishama, Biliada, and Eliphelet. Defeat of the Philistines. When the Philistines heard that David had been anointed king over all Israel, all the Philistines went up in search of David. And David heard of it, and went out against them. Now the Philistines had come and made a raid in the valley of Rephaim. And David inquired of God, "Shall I go up against the Philistines? Will you give them into my hand?" And the Lord said to him, "Go up, and I will give them into your hand." And he went up to Baal Perazim, and David defeated them there. And David said, "God has broken through my enemies by my hand like a bursting flood." Therefore, the name of that place is called Baal Perazim. And they left their gods there, and David gave command, and they were burned. And the Philistines yet again made a raid in the valley. And when David again inquired of God, God said to him, "You shall not go up after them. Go around and come upon them opposite the balsam trees. And when you hear the sound of marching and the tops of the balsam trees, then go out to battle, for God has gone out before you to strike the army of the Philistines." And David did as God commanded him, and they struck the Philistine army from Gibeon to Gezer. And the fame of David went out into all lands, and the Lord brought the fear of him upon all nations. Chapter 15. The Ark brought to Jerusalem. David built houses for himself in the city of David, and he prepared a place for the ark of God and pitched a tent for it. Then David said, "No one but the Levites may carry the ark of God, for the Lord chose them to carry the ark of the Lord and to minister to him forever." And David assembled all Israel at Jerusalem to bring up the ark of the Lord to its place, which he had prepared for it. And David gathered together the sons of Aaron and the Levites, the sons of Kohath, Uriel, the chief, with 120 of his brethren, and the sons of Merari, Asaiah the chief, with 220 of his brethren, of the sons of Gershom, Joel the chief, with 130 of his brethren, of the sons of Elizaphan, Shemaiah the chief, with 200 of his brethren, of the sons of Hebron, Eliel the chief, with 80 of his brethren, of the sons of Uzziel, Aminadab the chief, with 112 of his brethren. Then David summoned the priests Zadok and Abiathar, and the Levites Uriel, Asaiah, Joel, Shemaiah, Eliel, and Aminadab, and he said to them, "You are the heads of the fathers' houses of the Levites. Sanctify yourselves, you and your brethren, so that you may bring up the ark of the Lord, the God of Israel, to the place that I have prepared for it. Because you did not carry it the first time, the Lord our God broke forth upon us, because we did not care for it, in the way that is ordained." So the priests and the Levites sanctified themselves to bring up the ark of the Lord, the God of Israel. And the Levites carried the ark of God upon their shoulders with the poles, as Moses had commanded, according to the word of the Lord. David also commanded the chiefs of the Levites to appoint their brethren as the singers, who should play loudly on musical instruments, on harps and lyres and cymbals, to raise sounds of joy. So the Levites appointed Himam, the son of Joel, and of his brethren Asaph, the son of Berechiah, and of the sons of Merari, their brethren, Ethan, the son of Cushiah, and with them their brethren of the second order, Zechariah, Jaaziel, Shemiramoth, Jehiel, Uni, Eliab, Benaiah, Maasiah, Mattathiah, Eliphelehu, and Micaiah, and the gatekeepers Obed-Edom and Jehiel. The singers, Himam, Asaph, and Ethan, were to sound bronze cymbals, Zechariah, Aziel, Shemiramoth, Jehiel, Uni, Eliab, Maasiah, and Benaiah were to play harps according to Alamoth. But Mattathiah, Eliphelehu, Micaiah, Obed-Edom, Jehiel, and Azaziah were to lead with lyres according to the Sheminith. Chenaniah, leader of the Levites in music, should direct the music, for he understood it. Berechiah and Elkanah were to be gatekeepers for the ark. Shebaniah, Joshaphat, Nethanel, Amasai, Zechariah, Benaiah, and Eleazar, the priests, should blow the trumpets before the ark

God. Obed-Edom and Jehiah were to be gatekeepers for the ark. So David and the elders of Israel and the commanders of thousands went to bring up the ark of the covenant of the Lord from the house of Obed-Edom with rejoicing. And because God helped the Levites who were carrying the ark of the covenant of the Lord, they sacrificed 7 bulls and 7 rams. David was clothed with a robe of fine linen, as also were all the Levites who were carrying the ark, and the singers, and Chenaniah, the leader of the music of the singers. And David wore a linen ephod. So all Israel brought up the ark of the covenant of the Lord with shouting to the sound of horn, trumpets, and cymbals, and made loud music on harps and lyres. And as the ark of the covenant of the Lord came to the city of David, Michal, the daughter of Saul, looked out of the window and saw King David dancing and making merry, and she despised him in her heart. Psalm 32, The Joy of Forgiveness, a psalm of David, a maskil. Blessed is he whose transgression is forgiven, whose sin is covered. Blessed is the man to whom the Lord imputes no iniquity, and in whose spirit there is no deceit. When I declared not my sin, my body wasted away through my groaning all day long. For day and night your hand was heavy upon me. My strength was dried up as by the heat of summer. I acknowledged my sin to you and did not hide my iniquity. I said, I will confess my transgressions to the Lord. Then you forgave the guilt of my sin. Therefore, let everyone who is godly offer prayer to you. At a time of distress, in the rush of great waters, they shall not reach him. You are a hiding place for me. You preserve me from trouble. You surround me with deliverance. I will instruct you and teach you the way you should go. I will counsel you with my eye upon you. Be not like a horse or a mule without understanding, which must be curbed with bit and bridle, else it will not keep with you. Many are the pangs of the wicked, but steadfast love surrounds him who trusts in the Lord. Be glad in the Lord and rejoice, O righteous, and shout for joy, all you upright in heart. Father in heaven, we give you praise and thank you. Thank you for this Psalm 32. Thank you for the fact that even in our sin, we can call upon you and you hear our voice. You hear our prayer. Lord, in our imperfection, you meet us with your mercy. In our sins, you meet us with your grace. And so we're so grateful. So grateful because we, in so many ways, are like David. We, in so many ways, turn away from what we know you're calling us to do and who we know you're calling us to be. And so we ask you, please, renew your mercy in us as your mercies are renewed each morning. Renew them in us because we need you and we need your mercy. We thank you and give you praise. In Jesus' name we pray, amen. In the name of the Father and of the Son and of the Holy Spirit, amen. So gosh, here's the first tragic word, right? It's 2 Samuel chapter 11. And that first tragic word is that here is David, and it begins poorly. But here's the interesting thing. With David's sin, it doesn't begin with an awful sin. Well, how does it begin? The very first lines of chapter 11 say, at the turn of the year or in the spring of the year, when kings go out into battle, David sent out Joab and the rest of the army while he stayed back in Jerusalem. Remember, in the ancient world, the job of the king was not simply to govern, wasn't simply to make decisions. The job of the king was to lead in battle. The job of the king was to fight for the people. And here is David, who's done this a bunch. But here he is in chapter 11, and he sends someone else out to do his task. And this is, again, this is how it starts. This is how almost all of our big sins that we fall into, we look up from our sins and think, oh my gosh, how did I get to this place? They begin by us not doing our daily duty, by not doing the task the Lord has set in front of us. And that's how it goes for David. And then what happens? He says, then David, one evening, one afternoon, he arose from his siesta. So you can imagine David saying, I'm really busy. I've got to be here in Jerusalem. I've got a country to run. I can't afford to be out in the field fighting. So he's staying back home, but here he is rising from his siesta. So the second piece is not only is he not doing the task that God has called him to fight for his people, but he's also giving into this comfort. And this is, again, nothing wrong with taking a nap, nothing wrong with rising from a siesta. But here is the people, David's army, David's mighty men, who are sleeping in the open field and risking their life and limb every single day. And here's David, who's comforting himself. And that comfort, it's not, again, it's not evil, but it can dull our senses.

we can start down this slope of, okay, I'm not doing what I should be doing. And now, not only am I not doing what I should be doing, I'm also giving into comfort. Then what does he see? He sees a young woman bathing. Now, this is the moment where it's like, okay, alarm bells, look away. And when I was a kid, we used to have a thing. My parents would, if something was on the screen or in a movie or on a TV show that was inappropriate for us to look at, my parents would say, ceiling scene. And we had to look up at the ceiling. This is a moment where David should have, okay, ceiling scene, where he's on his roof and he can see from his roof a woman bathing. She's very beautiful. He should have just gone back in, taken a cold shower and moved on with his day. But what did he do? He stared and made inquiries made of her, finds out. And gets worse, finds out, oh yeah, that is, she's married. Not only is she married, but we already heard the name of her husband. He was one of David's 30 mighty men, Uriah the Hittite. He finds out that she's a married woman. And that, if nothing else at this point, that should be the moment where he just stops, does an about face and goes the other direction. But what does he do? He keeps down on this slope. Started with him not doing his daily duty. Then it started with him indulging his comfort. Then it went to the place where he's looking where he shouldn't be looking and inquiring where he shouldn't be inquiring. And now he knows that woman is married to a man that you've trusted with your life, a man who's placed his life on the line for you and for the people of Israel. What does he do? He sends for her and takes her. You know, for years, a little side point, for years, the story can be of David's unfaithfulness, you know, that he's committing adultery. But we also recognize in this day and age that here's David who's abusing his power. So I imagine that Bathsheba wasn't necessarily, again, for lack of a better phrase, wasn't necessarily quote unquote into it. But here is the king. And he says, hey, come over here. What can she do? He's the king. And you see this massive, massive abuse of power. The Lord God had anointed David to be the king of Israel, to fight for his people, to lead his people, to guide and govern his people. And now here he is using that anointing, using that power, not only to betray Uriah, but also to violate this woman. And the crazy thing is, it gets worse. She says, I'm with child. And so what does David do? He decides, I need to cover this up. And so this is the contrast in chapter 11 of the nobility of Uriah and the lack of nobility in this moment in David, because he calls Uriah from the field and sends him home. Go back to your wife. And Uriah, no, he sleeps at the gates of the city. He sleeps at, in fact, the doorway of the king's house. David finds out and says, no, gets him drunk the next night. Go down to your wife. He says, how would I possibly ever sleep with my wife when My brothers in arms are out in battle? And you see this contrast. Here's David. He started how? He started by not doing his daily duty, gave into comfort, gave into all his base instincts, and then, you know, betrayed and took advantage of this woman. And now he's becoming a murderer. Contrast with Uriah, who is doing his daily duty. He's doing exactly what he's called to do and is not giving into that comfort, not giving into those base instincts, but instead choosing character and choosing nobility and choosing the right thing. And David ends up being a murderer, conspiring to murder this man who, again, has laid his life on the line for David and for Israel many times. I say it's so interesting because it ends with David being an adulterer, a even worse, right? Maybe use the R word, right? Maybe even taking advantage and taking sexual advantage of this woman, very possibly against her will, and then becoming a murderer. These three things that we recognize are so evil: adultery, rape, murder. These three things that are so evil, done by a man who in other contexts, in other places, is so good. Keep this in mind. He doesn't start there. He ends up there. Where does he start? He starts simply by not doing what he knew he was called to do. He starts simply by giving into his comfort. He starts simply by living off mission. And when we live off mission, where it leads to a dark, dark place. Now, you and I might never become adulterers or rapists or murderers, but we all know that that's where it could end. When we start living off the mission that God has given to us, we don't know where it's going to end. What we're going to find tomorrow is that God has to step in. He has to step in and convict David of what he's done. And he does, which is great. It's one of the reasons why tomorrow we're going to be reading Psalm 51. It's David's prayer of repentance. But today we read Psalm 32, which is another prayer of repentance from David. And we give God praise for the fact that

yeah, God, I can sometimes find myself in a place where like, I did not ever, ever dream I would end up here. I never imagined that I would end up in this place being an adulterer, being a rapist, being a murderer, being whatever the thing is, right? Being a someone who's doing what I'm doing right now, or someone who's in the place where I am right now. But it started somewhere. So I go back to where it started and say, God, forgive me for that. And forgive me for this. It's so dark, but it's also, it's the story of our own hearts. And so we not only see the story of David, but we also learn from the story of David. And so, yeah, we just pray for each other because we know that could be any one of us. And that could be any one of us ending up being a murderer when we just decided to live off mission. That was all it was. But it ends up killing someone that trusted us with everything. Whether that's killing them physically or killing them spiritually. That's what betrayal does. Betrayal kills someone spiritually. Fraud kills someone spiritually. And that's why we need prayers. I need prayers. I know that you need prayers, and we need to pray for each other. Because it's not the end. Even the worst sin is not the end. This is not the end of David's story. Thanks be to God. This is not the end of David's story. Now, David, in your eyes, might be someone that you can no longer ever respect. And yet, in his eyes, he's also someone who he probably can no longer respect, no longer look at his reflection. But God knows David's heart, and he keeps calling David's heart back to him. And that's what he does for you, and that's what he does for me. The question is not, will we sin? We have sinned. The question is, what do we do when we've sinned? And we're going to see that tomorrow. Until then, please, we're all broken. We are all broken. So let's pray for each other. I am praying for you. As I said, I know you're praying for me. My name is Father Mike. I cannot wait to see you tomorrow. God bless.

0: That was day 129 of Bible in a Year with Father Mike Schmitz. And now we'd like to share audio from a video called Should Catholics Call Priests Father? With Father Mike from the Ascension Presents YouTube channel.
1: Hi, my name is Father Mike Schmitz, and this is Ascension Presents. Actually, let's talk about that. I didn't say hi, and this is Mike Schmitz. I said, hi, this is Father Mike Schmitz. And people were like, wait a, what the? Listen, I don't know the whole Bible, but I do know that Jesus said, call no man father. And yet here you are. We call our priests father, right? That's very interesting. We call the Pope the Holy Father. He in Italy is called Il Papa, right? I think, I don't know. I hope that doesn't mean potato, because I think Papa and Papa, I'm not sure. One of the things means potato. The other means dad. Are we going against Jesus's word? Because Jesus said, call no man on earth father. Matthew 23. First thing I want to say is if we're ever tempted to dismiss the words of Jesus, we're going down the wrong road, right? If we're ever tempted to say, well, I know the Bible says this, but that is the wrong road to go down. So we never, ever, ever, ever, ever, ever dismiss the words of Jesus. Ever. But we do need to understand the context, as well as how did the people receive it? How did they understand it? How did the early church interpret what Jesus had said? So what's the context? Jesus in Matthew 23 is saying, he's talking about those who want to lord it over others. So that he says, here's the rabbis. Ah, man, they're trying to be in charge and trying to basically draw attention to themselves. So don't be called rabbi. Don't like seek that kind of fame. Don't seek that kind of influence. Don't seek power. So father, like that same kind of thing, like, listen, that belongs to the Father in heaven. And ultimately I would say that natural fatherhood is a reflection of that, and spiritual fatherhood is a reflection of that. More on that in a second. When it comes to, you know, as I said, teacher, that's rabbi means, don't be called teacher. Now, the context again is Jesus is warning against, he's warning the apostles against seeking that authority, seeking that influence, seeking the power for its own sake, not power to be able to serve. Because why? Jesus said, the Son of Man did not come to be served, but to serve and give his life as a ransom for many. So as I've been sent, so now I send you. You have to do this. You have to serve. Take the lowest spot. So don't seek the title of teacher. Don't be seeking this, like lording over people by that fatherhood. Okay. Okay. So that was the context about power. How did the apostles interpret it? How did the early church receive that? Well, he recognized that Jesus was speaking in hyperbole, because Jesus does this. Jesus at times speaks in hyperbole, means exaggeration, right? To make a point. When Jesus says, if your right hand causes you to sin, cut it off and throw it away, or your

0: right eye causes you to sin, gouge it out. Like, realize that Jesus was speaking in hyperbole. We don't dismiss his words. We interpret them correctly and appropriately in their context. He's talking about the awfulness of sin. If there's something in your life that is causing you to sin, get rid of it as drastically as if you were cutting off your hand. But the church had never interpreted that to mean cut off your hand or pluck out your eye or don't literally call someone dad or don't literally call someone your teacher. In fact, I mean, think about it, even common sense. If we were to stop using the word father, if you stop calling your dad, dad, you stop calling your father, father, then we call our Father in heaven what? I don't know. What does it mean? Why would we call God the Father since none of us have any kind of context in which the Father can be framed? So it doesn't make any sense for Jesus to be taken literally in this case because he's speaking hyperbolically. Same thing is true when it comes to rabbi or teacher. If someone were to say, well, no, I'm so fully by the Bible, I don't call anyone teacher. That also means you don't call your doctor doctor because doctor means teacher, right? So we realize in other areas of life that this is hyperbole. The context is Jesus talking about those who are lording it over others. As long as I do not strive to lord it over others, I'm obeying the Lord's very words. And how did the apostles receive it? Well, we know that they even used the words teachers. In fact, was it 1 Corinthians 12 where St. Paul writes and he says, some of you are teachers. And wait a second. Don't be called teachers. Well, some of you are teachers. You have, I think Ephesians, I'm gonna look. You also have Ephesians 4 when people are listed as teachers. St. Paul himself in 1 Corinthians, he says to them, he says, I became a father to you. St. Peter in writing in 1 Peter, he says, this is my son, Mark. And if you have a son, what are you, Peter? A father. John in his, you know, 1 John at least, and maybe I think his letters, all of his writings. I should fact check myself. You can fact check me and then correct me if I'm wrong. John consistently says, my beloved children. He calls the people he's writing to his children. Why? Because he must see himself as some kind of spiritual father. We always, always take the Lord Jesus at his word. We never dismiss anything he says, but we all always want to understand it in the context and then ask the question, how did those early church, those apostles, Peter and John, who were there when Jesus said this, how did they receive this? Well, they clearly received it as a hyperbole, instructing them, do not seek to lord it over others with your authority, with your power, with your influence, but seek to use your authority, seek to use your power, and seek to use your influence to serve. And that's one of the most amazing things. Because if you've ever met a great dad, that's what they do, isn't it? They have power, they have authority, they have influence, but they use it not to lord it over others, they use it to serve others. If you've ever met a great priest, that's fatherhood is at the core of who they are. It's not, priesthood isn't just a function, not just a bunch of stuff you do, but it truly is an invitation by our Lord to become a spiritual father for spiritual children. And that's one of the things I just invite you. If you're a man, the Lord has prepared you to be a dad somehow. He's calling you to be a dad, some kind of father figure. He's calling you to be a natural father. So just embrace that and realize, okay, I'm meant to actually be an image of the Father to my children someday or right now. If God's calling you to be a priest, same thing. It's like, okay, so God is calling me or he has made me into a spiritual father for his children. I need to image his fatherhood. If you're not yet that, if maybe you don't have the opportunity physically to be a father or situational, circumstantially to be a father, that's okay too, because the Lord is calling you to still be that kind of man who gives of himself to the people around him like a good, good father would. And that's so good. That's why we call priest father, because we recognize that it comes from scripture and the heart of the priesthood is fatherhood. As I said in another video that's on the internet somewhere. From all of us here at Ascension Presents, my name's Father Mike. God bless.
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2: 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Another benefit of confessing

0: confessing our sins is receiving the healing that Jesus wants us to have. 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
5: 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Today, Father Mike walks us through the In Brief section of this part of the Catechism, summarizing our study of Christ's faithful within the Church, the hierarchy, laity, and consecrated life.
4: Hi, my name is Father Mike Schmitz, and you're listening to the Catechism in a Year, where we encounter God's plan of sheer goodness for us, revealed in Scripture, and passed down through the tradition of the Catholic faith. The Catechism in a Year is provided by Ascension, who produced and funded this program. In 365 days, we'll read through the Catechism of the Catholic Church, discovering our identity in God's family as we journey together toward our heavenly home. This is day 129. We are reading paragraphs. It's Nugget Day, 934 to 945. But not only is it Nugget Day, some days you get the Happy Meal nuggets, and it's, four piece chicken nuggets. And you're like, okay, that's a couple. This is paragraphs 934 to 945. There's quite a few nuggets. I don't know if you realize this. The last section we just covered was a lot. I mean, we went all the way back to the institution of here's the papacy, here are the bishops as the successors of the apostles, the priests, also the laity, and the fact that the laity participate in Christ's priestly, prophetic, and kingly office. We also talked about religious life, right? All those people are consecrated to the Lord. We talked about the evangelical councils. So yeah, it's a lot of nuggets. So it's going to be a lot. 934 to paragraph 945. That is family. That's family sized nuggets. That's what I'm talking about right now today. So as we launch into this, let's just say a prayer and call upon the Lord and ask the Lord to allow God to speak to us what it is in this summary, in this in brief, that he wants to just remind us of. That his the goodness of informing a visible church, the goodness of giving us a Holy Father in the Pope, the goodness of giving us bishops as a shepherd and priests and deacons as their co-workers, the dignity that God has bestowed on each one of us in sharing with us, participation in his priestly, in his prophetic, and in his royal office. All of those aspects, we just get to ask the Lord to speak to us in the way that he wants to speak to us on this day. So we pray. Father in heaven, we thank you. We give you praise and glory. Thank you for bringing us here today, 129. We thank you for walking with us every step along the way. We thank you for every person who has been praying for us on this journey. And we ask you to please help us to take one step at a time. Help us to hear what it is you want to simply remind us of this day. and help us to not only hear

heard these words, but to put them into action, not only to be reminded of who it is you've called us to be and how it is you've called us to live, but truly let our heart, our attitudes, our actions be transformed by this truth, by you, by your grace. We make this prayer in the name of Jesus Christ, our Lord. Amen. In the name of the Father and of the Son and of the Holy Spirit. Amen. As I said, it's day 129. It's nugget 934 to nugget 945. Let's get started. In brief, among the Christian faithful by divine institution, there exist in the church sacred ministers who are also called clerics in law and other Christian faithful who are also called laity. In both groups, there are those Christian faithful who, professing the evangelical counsels, are consecrated to God and so serve the church's saving mission. To proclaim the faith and to plant his reign, Christ sends his apostles and their successors. He gives them a share in his own mission. From him, they receive the power to act in his person. The Lord made St. Peter the visible foundation of his church. He entrusted the keys of the church to him. The Bishop of the Church of Rome, successor to St. Peter, is the head of the College of Bishops, the Vicar of Christ, and the pastor of the Universal Church on earth. The Pope enjoys, by divine institution, supreme, full, immediate, and universal power in the care of souls. The bishops, established by the Holy Spirit, succeed the apostles. They are the visible source and foundation of unity in their own particular churches. Helped by the priests, their co-workers, and by the deacons, the bishops have the duty of authentically teaching the faith, celebrating divine worship above all the Eucharist, and guiding their churches as true pastors. Their responsibility also includes concern for all the churches with and under the Pope. The characteristic of the lay state being a life led in the midst of the world and of secular affairs, lay people are called by God to make of their apostolate to the vigor of their Christian spirit a leaven in the world. Lay people share in Christ's priesthood. Ever more united with him, they exhibit the grace of baptism and confirmation in all dimensions of their personal, family, social, and ecclesial lives, and so fulfill the call to holiness addressed to all the baptized. By virtue of their prophetic mission, lay people are called to be witnesses to Christ in all circumstances and at the very heart of the community of mankind. By virtue of their kingly mission, lay people have the power to uproot the rule of sin within themselves and in the world by their self-denial and holiness of life. The life consecrated to God is characterized by the public profession of the evangelical counsels of poverty, chastity, and obedience, in a stable state of life recognized by the Church. Already destined for him through baptism, the person who surrenders himself to the God he loves above all else thereby consecrates himself more intimately to God's service and to the good of the whole Church. Okay, there we have Nuggets 934 to 945, a summary in brief of everything from the very beginning here, paragraph 934, which highlights kind of almost the entire section here we just read, which is to the Christian faithful by divine institution that God established this himself. There exist in the church sacred ministers who are called clerics by law, right? So that would be bishops, priests, deacons, and other Christian faithful who are also called laity, all those who are not in holy orders, and all those who have not made public profession of vows. It goes on to say, in both groups, there are the Christian faithful who, professing the evangelical counsels, remember, poverty, chastity, obedience, are consecrated to God and so serve the church's saving mission. And this is so important. As, even though this is simply a review day, right? It's the in brief day. There's something about being reminded of this. Like, for example, even in paragraph 935, it's so important not just to be reminded that, okay, this is the structure of the church. This is the gift that we have right now. But why? In paragraph 935 says this. Like, why does the church exist? Well, to proclaim the faith and to plant his reign, Christ sends his apostles and their successors. He gives them a share in his own mission. From him, they receive the power to act in his person. Now, this is so important for us because, again, we can, I don't know about you, but sometimes we can be, when we're reading about these things like we have for the last, you know, number of days in this section of the catechism, it can be, I don't know, whether it can become dry or it can become a thing where it's just like, oh, you're just talking structures. And I'm not really interested in structures. You're talking systems. I'm really interested in systems. I'm interested in the why. I'm interested in the heart behind the whole thing. Now, paragraph 935 reminds us, this is the heart, that Jesus Christ,
He sent his apostles and their successors into the world. Why?

to proclaim the faith and to plant his reign. He gives them a share in his own mission. And that mission, of course, is to teach, of course. That mission is to lead, like to serve, to govern, to guide, right? To just shepherd. And that mission is to sanctify. That the Lord Jesus wants this whole world to become holy. He wants this whole world to know the truth. He wants this whole world to be led to the Father. And that's why he sent, the church out into the world. Now, tomorrow we're going to talk more and more about the fact that the church, of course, exists in time on earth, but there's also the communion of saints. There's also all those people who have been brought into the family of God who have gone before us. Those people who are living right now, but they're living in God's very presence. The communion of saints are all the faithful from all time who exist and are alive. Remember what Jesus said. He said, the God of Abraham, the God of Isaac, the God of Jacob, he is the God of the living, not of the dead. And all those who die in Christ are alive in Christ. So we recognize that the church, when we talk about the church, sometimes we just mean the visible structure of the church. Sometimes we mean the people of God. And when we say people of God, we just mean those who are alive right now. And yet, we're going to hit tomorrow the communion of saints, which reminds us that, yes, the church is the people of God who are alive right now. But also, the church is all of those people who are alive in Christ right now, whether in purgatory or in the beatific vision in heaven. And we're surrounded by such a great cloud of witnesses. We're surrounded by this communion of saints. And we just give God praise for that. Because why? Because Jesus Christ has sent his church out into the world to proclaim the faith and to establish his reign even more fully. You know, he's the one who did it all. And now we get to do it through his power. And that's just this incredible, incredible gift. Now, last little note. The last nugget is kind of a highlight of yesterday's last point. Yesterday's last point was paragraph 931 about those who surrender themselves to the God he loves, the God they love. Paragraph 945 is almost a word for word paraphrase. And it says, already destined for him through baptism. And again, destined for who? Already destined for God through baptism. If you've been baptized, you're destined for God. And in fact, if you're created, I mean, the destiny of all human beings, God wills that everyone be saved. That means that's the destination that he created us for. But it goes on at 945. Already destined for him through baptism. The person who surrenders himself to the God he loves above all else, thereby consecrates himself more intimately to God's service and to the good of the whole church. And yesterday I made the point that, yes, this means specifically those who are in consecrated life, or those who have consecrated themselves to the evangelical councils, but it's all of us through baptism. When we surrender ourselves to the God we love above all else, we are consecrating ourselves more intimately to God's service and to the good of the whole church. And so I think that it's worth it. It's worth it before we take this next step tomorrow to the communion of saints to today pause and reconsecrate ourselves. You know, we've been consecrated. If you've been baptized, you've been set apart, right? You've been set apart. To be holy means to be set apart for a purpose, right? You have been consecrated. You've been set apart for a purpose. But we have the opportunity right now to reconsecrate ourselves. We have the opportunity right now to say, okay, Lord, I once again give you permission. I give you permission to set me apart. I give you permission to be my Lord. I surrender myself to you. You are the God that I love. And I'm yours for your service and for the good of the whole church. First of all, help me to follow you in poverty, chastity, and obedience. Help me to let you love me. Help me to love you back and to serve you and to serve the whole church. I hope that makes sense. I know it's a short day today, but I think today could be a pivot day. I think today could be one of those days where we pause and we say, I need to be reconsecrated. And that doesn't mean I go through an official like rite of reconsecration. It might just mean today's a day where I just want to pause in the few minutes that I normally would be still listening and say, okay, Lord, I give you permission. I give you permission to love me. I give you permission to call me forward. I give you permission to give me your grace. And I surrender myself to you, the God I love. Let's pray for each other that we do this today. Right now, I invite you, pray for every person listening to this, that we all of us, reconsecrate ourselves to the God we love. I am praying for you. Please pray for me. My name is Father Mike. I cannot wait to see you tomorrow. God bless.

0: That was day 129 of Catechism in a Year with Father Mike Schmitz. And now we'd like to share audio from a video called Why Doesn't God Heal Everybody? With Father Mike from the Ascension Presents YouTube channel.
1: Hi, my name is Father Mike Schmitz, and this is Ascension Presents. So, Jesus heals. That's a fact, right? Jesus heals. He is the healer. Jesus is the divine physician, right? So the truth of the matter is that when Jesus was on this earth, one of the many things that he did was he healed the sick. He healed those who were physically sick. He healed those who were mentally sick. He healed. And this is incredible. And he still heals today. I mean, this is one of the things that is a miracle, or the miracles that happen a lot. They don't always happen though. And that's the question, right? So Jesus heals, right? He, in his life on earth, he healed, did a lot of miracles. He still heals. And in the 2000 years of the church, there are so many documented cases of miraculous healing. Jesus healed people, physically healed them, mentally healed them, emotionally, spiritually, all these healings that Jesus does. He's the healer. But the reality, of course, is that Jesus doesn't heal everybody. So the question is, why doesn't Jesus heal everybody? In fact, I remember talking with somebody and they said they're going through a pretty significant illness. And they pray a lot and they pray a lot and they pray for healing a lot. And their family members have said, well, you know, if the reason why you're not being healed is because you don't have faith, because faith is associated with healing, right? Of course, faith in that Jesus can heal, oftentimes in scripture at least, is connected very intimately with Jesus' actual healing. And so what these family members were saying is, well, you know, the reason why you're not being healed is because you don't have enough faith. That's why. And I would say that's incorrect. I would say that that to make that blanket statement is not only false, it's misleading. Not only false, misleading, it is, I kind of want to say evil. So let's just say that. Let's just say it's evil. God is not an ATM, right? So God is not the healer, the divine being who, if you punch in the right code and if you like feel hard enough, you know, you feel intensely enough that he's going to do what you ask him. God is freedom itself. He is free will itself. He is love itself. And love says yes, and love says no. And free will can say yes, and free will can say no. And there are times when God says yes to our prayers for healing. And there are sometimes when God says no in our prayers for healing. And let's even go back to this. Like, why does God heal in the first place? Let's go back to the Gospels. As I mentioned, Jesus is the healer. He's the divine physician. In the Gospels, Jesus heals a lot, right? People, they're bringing all their sick, all their lame, all their cripple, all their people who need healing. They're bringing them to Jesus. And, you know, in a couple of cases, it says he healed them all, which is awesome. It's incredible. You'd be there that day. I kind of want to say like, oh, shoot. But why did he do it? And I think that Jesus did this for two reasons. And I think Jesus heals for two reasons. One, Jesus heals because he loves. I want you to know my love. I want you to know my goodness. I want you to know that you can trust me. I love you, so I'm going to heal, right? Yes, that's one. That's one reason. The other, I go back to John's gospel. In John's gospel, whenever Jesus performs a miracle, John almost always refers to it as a sign and signs and wonders. Basically, that's the phrase, signs and wonders. We realize, okay, why would John call them signs and wonders? These are miracles. Well, because signs do something in particular. Signs point to something. So here is Jesus does a miracle. Well, actually, here's John saying, yeah, miracle, incredible, great. But it's a sign. It's pointing to something. It's pointing to the fact that Jesus is who he says he is. Mark chapter 2 and Matthew, I think Luke chapter 6 as well, I think, that these four friends have their fifth friend on a stretcher, kind of essentially that cot that they're traveling around with him, and they can't get through the front door. So they open up the skylight, right, make a skylight and lower him through the roof. It says Jesus saw their faith and said to the man, your sins are forgiven, right? So there's faith. Okay, great. And there's forgiveness of sins. And then people say, wait, who but God can forgive sins? And Jesus is like, I know, right? He says, to prove to you that I have the authority to forgive sins, he says, pick up your mat and walk. So in these cases, here's Jesus claiming to be God, claiming to have divine power. And then he proves it. He demonstrates it by doing this miracle. So this is what the signs are, right? These are the signs and wonders. So Jesus heals because he loves, and he heals as a sign that he is who he says he is, that we can actually put our faith in him. And that's why Jesus heals now too, right? Jesus heals some because he loves, not because he loves them more. Keep that in mind. If you're not healed, that doesn't mean Jesus doesn't love you as much as he loves someone else who does get healed, because there are countless stories of saints

cross of Jesus Christ, but he also preached in power. I wonder if that power wasn't just the cross proclamation, but also demonstrations of power, like demonstrations of miracles, saying like, okay, I'm declaring that Jesus Christ is risen from the dead, and I'm proving this by healing. So it could be the case that even now, the healings that take place are because God loves and because he's pointing to himself. But there are times when God doesn't heal. There's times when Jesus doesn't heal. It's not because of a lack of love. It's not because of a lack of worth on your part or a lack of faith on your part. Every person that Jesus healed in the Bible got sick again. Think of one of the greatest signs and wonders in John's gospel. One of the greatest signs is in John chapter 11 with the raising of Lazarus from the dead. Yeah, after this moment in John's gospel in chapter 11, it says, many of the Jews who had come to Martha and Mary to comfort them about their brother began to believe in him after this sign. So huge, right? So this is a sign. He loved Lazarus and he demonstrated this incredible sign to people so that they would believe in him. Have you ever paused on the reality that Lazarus had to go through the process of dying a second time? That yes, every person who got sick, every person who was healed by Jesus, they were delivered from their illness, and every one of them got sick again. That Lazarus, who died and was raised from the dead, he himself had to die a second time. Because we realize that this life is good. This life is a blessing. This life is a gift. But there's more to this life than just this life. There are worse things than physical suffering. There are worse things than the suffering we experience. There's such a thing as spiritual evil, the moral evil, right? There's physical evil. That's the pains we go through, the death we experience. But there's also such a thing as moral evil, the corruption of our hearts, sin, being lost to God forever in hell. Like, those are also very, very real things. And Jesus came not to just merely preserve us or protect us from physical evil, but to save us from moral evil. He didn't just come to extend our lives to 80, 100, 150 years. He came to give us eternal life. And that gift is a greater gift than the lengthening of a person's life because he healed them. I know in the meantime, our hearts are broken. In the meantime, we experience so much battering of ourselves and of our faith. But in the meantime, we hold on to this God who is love. Hold on to this God who entered into our suffering. You know, in the Catechism, this is the Ascension edition of the Catechism. It's awesome. Catechism 1500 and 1501, it says, this is the last thing, I promise. It says this, it says, illness and suffering have always been among the gravest problems confronted in human life. It's real. In illness, man experiences his powerlessness, his limitations, and his finitude, right? How many times you get a cold, you get COVID, you get some kind of illness, and it's like, just give me medicine. I want to knock this out as fast as I can. But we realize, okay, I'm powerless sometimes in the face of this. In fact, grave illness is even, we feel even more powerless. It says, every illness can make us glimpse death. Every illness can make us glimpse death. It reminds us, okay, I am not Superman. I'm not going to live forever. This life will come to an end. The next paragraph, 1501, says this, and this, I just want to highlight this for all of us. It says, illness can lead to anguish. Illness can lead to self-absorption, sometimes even despair and revolt against God. This is part of this. Illness can lead to anguish, self-absorption, sometimes even despair and revolt against God. But it also, in the next sentence says this, it can also make a person more mature, helping him discern in his life what is not essential so that he can turn toward that which is. Very often, illness provokes a search for God and a return to him. I have known some young people in my life who experienced grave illness and illness that claimed their lives. And in the last days, weeks, months of their lives, they bore witness to a kind of faith that I hope I have someday. I hope I have now. They bore witness to a love that is stronger than death. They bore witness to what it is to cling to the Lord, even when he doesn't give healing. Because there are times when Jesus heals, and there are times when Jesus doesn't heal.
both times.

0: he's still Lord. In both times, he is still God. In both times, he is still good. And in both times, he still loves you. If you find yourself in that place right now, know this. He is still Lord. He is still good. He is still God. And he still loves you. He's doing something in this. It's easy for me to say, right here, sitting on a camera, in a room, not sick. That's what you're called to in this moment, to cling to Jesus, even if that also means to cling to Jesus on the cross. And anyways, that's what I got from all this here to Ascension Presents. My name is Father Mike. God bless.
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5: The power of prayer simply means that words have an effect. For example, when a couple says, "I do," it literally changes two people to becoming one in marriage. When you say, "I love you," it changes us and it gives us value. The power of prayer is in the words and in the sentiment, but it's also in the fact that God, who is omnipotent, all-powerful, answers our prayers.
6: 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Let's pray with Mother Angelica.
7: Let's say a little prayer. Lord God, we are people who are very much like Thomas all our lives. We lack faith and we lack hope. We lose courage very quickly, Lord. Our pride prevents us from finding joy and self-knowledge and in the sufferings of the present moment. And so though faith is the threshold that allows me to see you in the present moment, give me hope, an increase of hope that will allow me to embrace you in the present moment. Lord, I believe. Help my unbelief. Lord, I hope. Keep me from discouragement. Amen.
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7: 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You can also email us, ctc@ewtn.com. Pedro Quiles back with us as our producer. Matt Kabinski checking out the phone action. Also, Ace McKay is monitoring social media. I'm Tom Price along with Dr. David Anders.
0: Tom, how you getting along today?
7: You know what? I'm doing great. Are you ready for the weekend?
0: I am always ready for the weekend.
7: I think that's a fantastic idea. We're going to kick things off today with a call that came in overnight on the EWTN listener comment line.
8: Hello, my name is Cassie from Michigan. I have a question for Dr. David Anders, and it goes that I'm going to be expecting my first child with my husband here this year, and I bring up a baptism to him. He's a Protestant, and he agreed to baptism initially, but now he kind of seems to be backing up and not understanding the role of godparents. So I'm wondering if, Doctor, if you have any advice or history on godparents. Also this week, I've come across a lot of people talking about worthy godparents. I guess, what are your thoughts on a worthy godparent versus an unworthy godparent? Because it just kind of sounds like people aren't happy with the people they know, kind of thing. So they're like, we need someone who's better than anybody we know. And then lastly, if you have the time and the ambition, if you'd like to talk about your own experience, especially with infant baptism, coming in as a convert to the Catholic faith, I'd be interested in hearing that too. Thank you so much.
0: Yeah, thank you so much. I really appreciate the question. So, first of all, with respect to the role of godparents, the Church has for a very long time, and basically going back to the second century, had the policy that if someone presents himself for baptism, they need to have a sponsor. They need to have somebody that vouches for them because baptism is a commitment, right? You're committing to the Christian community and to live a certain kind of way according mm-hmm. to a certain ethic and to renounce, you know, things that are not of God, et cetera, et cetera. And the Church wants to know that, are you serious about that, right? I mean, if you're not, if you don't have the right disposition, baptism will make you wet, but it won't make you go to heaven, right? And so they want to make sure you're really up for the challenge. Well, that process of having somebody that stands up with you and vouches for you, it's a little odd if you apply that to infants, because I mean the infant people are testifying for him vicariously, right? He's being brought he or she's being brought into the Christian community,
7: sure.
0: into those. But so instead of having somebody that vouches for them, you have somebody that says, well, I'll be there for them. I'll help them in this role, and I will be a Christian witness to them and encouragement to them. So that's where the idea comes from. It's not unique to Catholicism. I mean, there are Protestant movements or Protestant traditions that have had the role of godparent in them, so it's not utterly foreign to the Protestant tradition. If you go to a Baptist church, an independent Bible church, it's not uncommon when you have a dedication ceremony instead of an infant baptism for the whole church to, as it were, pledge themselves to help raise this child in the faith, and they pledge to pray for them and to be a good witness to them. And it's very much the same idea, except you're just involving the whole Christian community instead of a single couple, right? So it's not a foreign idea. I mean, the spirit of the thing is not foreign to Protestants. You know, if you are a Protestant,

0: absent parent trying to bring your kid up in the faith, do you really want to do this thing alone? I mean, seriously, nobody does, right? I mean, you everybody knows they need a network. They need a support system. And the Catholic Institution of Godparents is just a way of formalizing that in a relationship. When it comes to worthy godparents, well, I mean, what you want out of a godparent is someone who will pray for and be an example to and an influence on your child. And so obviously who you pick has some value. Now, you know, what you make of the institution of godparents, you know, varies greatly. I mean, sometimes because of distance and other reasons, it's very hard to be present to a godchild. Sometimes it works out well, sometimes it doesn't. And I wouldn't feel overly guilty about it if you have somebody stand up with your kid and, you know, 5 years later you say, you know, this isn't working out for whatever reason. That's not, no skin off your back. I mean, that's fine. That happens. But it can be the source of a really fruitful relationship and mean something to people.
1: Absolutely.
0: So, you know, so it's good. Now, in terms of my experience of infant baptism, my parents both grew up Baptists and they became Presbyterians shortly before I was born. Now, as Baptists, they did not believe in infant baptism. As Presbyterians, they joined a church that did practice infant baptism, but they were a little bit queasy in the stomach about it at the very beginning. Now, they eventually got on board. They eventually adopted the church's theology of baptism, but it took them long enough that by the time they got around to baptizing me, I was old enough to remember the ceremony. So I was still baptized, quote-unquote, as an infant. I mean, too young to make a personal decision about it, but old enough to actually remember it. And
1: how old were you?
0: You know, I was probably 3 or 4.
1: Oh, okay.
0: And most Baptist churches don't baptize 3 and 4 year old kids. You know,
1: right, right.
0: So it's still, you know, and it was still administered as if it were the infant, the sacrament of infant baptism.
1: Mm-hmm.
0: But I can remember it, and I remember distinctly the pastor. They did the sprinkling thing in that church, sprinkled water on my head, and I remember reaching up and kind of brushing it off, and then walking back to the pew, and getting terrified that I had brushed it off, so it wasn't going to take. You know, I remember that experience. In my adulthood, I allowed myself to be drawn into a more Baptistic church for a brief period, and they required immersion as a condition of membership, and so I went through it without really being persuaded that that was what I needed to do. And then as a Catholic, of course, I had my own child baptized in the Catholic Church. My fourth child was baptized about 5 minutes before I was confirmed.
1: Wow.
0: And so he beat me in, you know, by about 5 minutes. And I have some thoughts on the theology and the spirituality of infant baptism I'd like to share, because I do think it's quite meaningful, and we'll get to that maybe after the break.
1: I think that's a great idea. We'll also talk with Aaron in Idaho. Lines are open for you, 833-288-EWTN. 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
3: We used to be in a peanut business, the sisters and I. This is in the 60s. And we did very well. We had machines that bagged and put the peanuts in. And we had big orders. And one was from Daytona Racetrack. And so we did that a couple years. And so the concessionaire was changed. So the new concessionaire comes to me and he says, you make great peanuts. It'll cost you a little advertising fee. I said, you mean kickback? I don't care what you call it, but that's what it is, kickback. I said, I don't pay kickback. He said, well, then you'll lose our business. I said, sweetheart, if I'm going to hell, it's not going to be on a peanut.
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4: May is the month dedicated to the Blessed Mother. Pope St. John Paul II said, "Today we begin the month dedicated to Our Lady, a favorite of popular devotion. 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
1: It's Called to Communion with Dr. David Andrews. 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

0: 888-398-3986. We're going to kind of wrap up this little discussion about baptism.
1: Yeah, so just briefly, I was going to, the question was about my own personal experience of infant baptism as a convert to Catholicism. And here's a major difference that I think is just really valuable. If you're brought up in a Baptistic tradition, there is often an emphasis on conversionism. I mean, Catholics are all about conversion, right?
0: Sure.
1: Turning my life over to Jesus. But mm-hmm. conversionism, meaning there's a sort of a heavy emphasis on the psychological event of conversion as being the initiation into Christian life. And then a view of one's relationship to one's neighbor conditioned by that conversionism, that the what mission means, what evangelism means, is trying to coerce your non-Christian friends into having a conversionistic experience. And so I think it colors the way you view your own life, because you tend to, you're taught to sort of highlight this one signature moment of this one psychological event, and you're made to feel anxious about it. So if you haven't had that psychological event, you're somehow less than, and you have to, you know, kind of gin it up sometimes. And there's a lot of manipulation, emotional manipulation, that goes into creating experiences that can be construed as having a conversion event.
0: Uh-huh.
1: And then it puts you in a kind of, you know, manipulative relationship with your neighbor, where you're trying to coerce them into having that. And then, of course, you're constantly under pressure, internally as well as externally, to warrant and justify and hearken back to that psychological event as a point of certainty in your life. And I think that creates a, you know, it's a strong pressure to kind of, well, falsify your narrative and not be true to yourself, because you have to make this one event so singularly important in your life. And so I think that the spiritual import of conversionism is quite bad. I think it's bad for human relationships. I think it's bad for human psychology. Whereas in the Catholic view, if you're baptized as an infant, you're brought into the care and nurture of the Church, and growth in Christ is something that happens progressively over your entire lifetime. And you may go through a number of conversion events, and you should keep going through conversion events as you shed what's older and take on what's newer and grow deeper in your knowledge of God and continually purify your conception of God. And you don't have to, you know, and with respect to one's neighbor, you know, the Church doesn't draw this hard and fast line between the reprobate and the predestined that's visible in the way it is, say, in the Presbyterian Church, or the saved and the lost, as the way Baptist Church was talking about it. So your objective to your neighbor is primarily to love them and hope that they might incrementally or gradually find their way to a deeper knowledge of God. And you don't have to, it humanizes you, I think. And so I found the experience and the theology and the spirituality of infant baptism to just be profoundly refreshing in the Catholic Church.
0: Pretty wonderful. 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Have I got a book for you? Look at this. Brand new, When God Asks for an Undivided Heart, by Father Andrew Apostoli of Happy Memory. You know, celibacy is one of God's greatest gifts to the world, and one of the most misunderstood, quite honestly. With clear, insightful reflections, Father Andrew provides a penetrating look at this valuable

0: discipline based on his 40 years as a priest, spiritual director, and seminary teacher. You'll find out in this great book why, for example, so many people in the secular world reject celibacy without truly knowing what they're rejecting. He'll also talk about how celibacy is a perfect expression of Christian love and how it can bring true, lasting happiness and joy. 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
1: Hi, that promo about the book kind of fits right into what I was wondering about. Oh. I give you my history. I've called in before, but I was a LDS missionary in Washington, D.C., and we studied the Catholic faith quite a bit, and one of the points that our theologians and our church would make was that the Catholics had blown it, that they'd made it so their pastors couldn't be married, and that was, you know, against the gospel and all that. So fast forward, last night I was listening to EWTN. They had a great program about Pope Leo, about the wonderful things he did in Peru, and I love that. That proceeding, but it did mention that he struggled with Peruvian priests who were married, and that was one of the issues he had to deal with. And I talked to some of my friends who served LDS missions in Peru, who said it was always very open that the priests there in those communities would have a cohabitating spouse, and that would be, so they weren't technically married, but they still had this relationship with a woman. And so what some of the theologians in our church have said is that the Catholics will probably be changing that. Now, I just wanted to hear Dr. Andrew's thoughts about that. Is there something in the doctrine that Pope Leo might change that?
2: Yeah, thank you. I appreciate the question. So just to be clear on the doctrine of the Catholic Church, it is not a doctrine of the Catholic Church that you cannot have married clergy. And the Catholic Church has always had married clergy and continues to have married clergy to this day. The Catholic Church is divided into a number of particular churches. The Roman Catholic Church is the one you're most aware of because that's the one that predominates in North America. There are something like 22 Eastern Rite Catholic churches that also have a presence in North America, and they're fully Catholic in communion with the Pope and all of that. And the tradition in Eastern Rite Catholicism has always been much more openly to have married clergy. Not married bishops. They draw the line at married bishops, but do have married priests. And there are married priests in the Roman Rite of the Catholic Church. I know some, right? And so there's no absolute theological barrier to having a married priest. Now, once you become a priest, you can't get married. And that's in keeping with the teaching of St. Paul, who says that the pastor should be, or the priest should be, the husband of but one wife. So if he comes in with a wife and she dies, he's not going to have another one. He's not going to become the husband of two wives. He's just got one, right?
0: Okay.
2: Which I might add is a point of difference to historic Mormonism, right? Obviously.
0: Sure.
2: Okay. So that's not an absolute barrier. Now, the reason that there is a strong preference for celibacy, which is expressed in canon law, is that, first of all, the priest bases himself, he models himself after the priesthood of Christ, and Christ was celibate in his life. He was married to the church. The church is his bride.
0: Mm-hmm.
2: And he's the model for all priesthood. The Apostle Paul was also not married. And as you know, in the book of 1 Corinthians, he says that is preferable. It is better to remain unmarried because then one can give oneself to the work of the church, though he understands that that's not for everybody. But if you have that gift, then you should move forward. So the church definitely prejudices in its vocational discernment people who have that gift of celibacy. So one of the first things you're going to learn if you go and investigate whether or not you have a vocation to the priesthood is, are you capable of living a celibate life? And if the answer to that question is no, well, then you're not going to be foregrounded for ordination, although there are exceptions to that rule. So that's historically why there's a value there. Now, no one said celibacy was easy. No one said celibacy is easy. I mean, Jesus also said that we're not supposed to be proud. He said that we're not to seek ecclesiastical office

0: is in order to be seen by men. Now, I mean, that's part of the gospel. Now, which is the worst sin? Pride or sexual sin? Actually, pride is the worst sin. Now, what if we said, if you're looking for somebody who's applying for a vocation, they're interested in becoming a priest, and you say, well, you know, this guy seems like a fairly humble guy. But you know, if you ever get proud, you're disqualified. I mean, I don't think we'd have any priests. You know, I don't think we'd have any people.
1: Yeah,
0: right? I mean,
1: yeah.
0: You know, I mean, so it's hard to live according to the counsels of perfection that Christ articulates. People are human. They have moments of weakness. And it's not just priests in South America. It's priests in North America and Europe and, you know, throughout history who can find it challenging not only to live a chaste life, but to live a humble life, to live a just life, to live a charitable life. I mean, these things are challenging. But then again, we're only human, right? So with the grace of God, Christ says we can do all things, but it requires our active cooperation. Now, there are certainly priests, and I know them, who live that vocation of chastity quite heroically for their whole lives and are exemplary about it, and not only chastity, but the other virtues. Some that don't. You know, I mean, how about the company of Christ's disciples? Were they all perfect men? By no means.
1: No.
0: And at least one was an apostate, right? And committed suicide.
1: Yeah, yeah.
0: Right? And these are the guys that Jesus picked, right? And he couldn't find the perfect pastoral cohort, right, in his own ministry. So is it likely that Pope Leo will relax the discipline on celibacy for priests? I don't think so. Don't think that's likely. If he did, it would not, at least for me, it would not create some major theological crisis for the reasons that I've already stated. It would definitely be a massive cultural change in the church. It's one that popes have resisted making because they think that in spite of the challenges that you've articulated, that it's still a value for the church. Now, you know, I have known in my life priests that I have deeply admired and others that I have not admired at all. In the priests that I have deeply admired, their celibacy has very often, it's not why I admired them, but it is definitely integral to the way they lived their vocation to the priesthood, and it's why they were able to make themselves available to the people of God in precisely the way that they were. And to imagine their priestly ministry without their celibacy is to me almost unthinkable. It would not be the same ministry, right?
1: No,
0: and if you haven't been in relationship with a holy Catholic priest who's chaste and celibate, you don't know what I'm talking about. If you have, then you know exactly what I'm talking about. You're so grateful for that gift of self, right? I remember when I made my very first confession as I was a convert to the Catholic Church. I'd never gone to confession in my life. And I always had kind of a fascinated horror with the confessional. You know, it was this sort of arcane medieval thing. These big boxes and guys in black would go in there and whisper secret things. And it just seemed strange and alluring and horrifying to me until I actually became Catholic.
1: Mm-hmm.
0: So I went to my first confession, and I hadn't even really talked to many Catholic priests before that. I mean, one who had confirmed me. And I'd made my confession. I said, Father, I'm just really curious about something, and maybe you'd answer it for me. I said, this is my first confession. I don't know a lot of priests yet. I said, how do you do the celibacy thing? I'm just really curious. Like, tell me what that looks like, you know, living your life as a priest. And I expected him to say, you know, well, I get up and submerge myself three times in 40-degree water and, you know, bring out my whip of cords and castigate my flesh. You know, I'm exaggerating, obviously,
1: but I
0: thought he was going to have some, you know, some sort of ascetical regime. And he didn't hesitate. He jumped back in with an answer that made perfect sense to me. And that I didn't anticipate. He said, relationship with God.
1: Mm.
0: That's how you do it.
1: Wow.
0: Relationship with God. And as soon as he said that, I went, oh, yeah, that makes perfect sense. That makes perfect sense.
1: Beautiful. Aaron, thanks so much for your phone call. That opens up a line for you at 833-288-EWTN. 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Let's go to Maureen now in Florida, listening on Sirius XM, channel 130. Hello, Maureen. What's on your mind today?
2: Yes. Thank you for taking my call. The other day, this case was finally resolved. I know that the Catholic Church overall is negative on the death penalty. Obviously, we're very pro-life, And for the most

0: part, I support that. But this terrible, terrible case that finally got resolved this week, the UPS driver who had kidnapped the little girl and strangled her to death and possibly, anyway, because he had turned off the camera, and he was sentenced to death this week. I'm just wondering, in cases like that, does the church make exemptions on the death penalty, that maybe some cases are so horrific that we go along with it?
1: Yeah, thank you. I really appreciate the question. Look, I have children, and if someone did this to my child, I understand perfectly well the impulse to want to see them get what's coming to them. And I would not shed a lot of tears if a person like that ended up getting the chair. Just being honest, speaking as a dad, like as a Catholic dad who believes the church is teaching, I totally get the impulse. I understand completely, yeah. Right? Yeah. However, the church's opposition to the death penalty isn't conditioned on the severity of the crime in question, right? It is conditioned on the social condition of the judicial system in question. So, for instance, I mean, this is a hypothetical, extreme, and ridiculous case. Let us say that we all lived on Gilligan's Island, right? We were shipwrecks in a desert island, and we had a society of, you know, 7 people or 10 people or 20 people or whatever. And we didn't have any way to have a functioning judiciary other than just the rule of the majority. I mean, because there's just not enough people to sustain it. Mm. And then it turns out that one of our number is a serial killer. And look, all we got is bananas and bamboo, right? We got no way to contain that person, and we're all in danger. The Catholic Church does say in a situation like that, you can have recourse to the death penalty, because the opposition is particularly suited to modern society where we have viable other alternatives. We can come back to this a little bit after the break if you want to.
2: Yeah, let's do that. Maureen, stick with us. We've got lots more straight ahead on Call to Communion here on EWTN.
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4: This Sunday, we celebrate the 6th Sunday of Easter. The Church is preparing herself for the solemnity of Pentecost, and the readings reflect this by speaking of the coming of the Holy Spirit. In today's Gospel, Jesus says, "I will ask the Father, and he will give you another advocate to be with you always, the Spirit of truth, whom the world cannot accept, because it neither sees nor knows him, but you know him, because he remains with you and will be in you." How interesting that our Lord refers to the Holy Spirit as the Spirit of truth. Now, like most things, when Jesus uses that term, he uses it in a broader sense than what we're used to thinking of. For Christ, the Spirit of truth refers to the Spirit that is linked to his word, to the revelation that he has spent his time giving to the apostles and to us. As he later says, "Whoever has my commandments and observes them is the one who loves me." Thus, the Lord makes a link between having his word, staying in the truth, and walking in the Spirit. But we live in an era where most of us are afraid to accept truth as anything that's absolute. In a way that's famously contradictory, we claim that the only absolute truth is that there is none. But will living with an attitude like that really help us find happiness? By denying the existence of truth, we also deny the existence of love. After all, for love to be powerful, it has to be true. And the powerful claim of Christianity is that our love is the most vehement because our truth is the most profound. And so all of us need this Spirit of truth, because the Spirit of truth brings us to what we long for, a truly powerful love.
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2: 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Before the break, we were talking with Maureen in Florida regarding the use of the death penalty.
1: Yeah, so just to clarify, the church doesn't teach that the death penalty is always intrinsically immoral. That's not the position of the church. And in fact, historically, Catholics recognized the legitimacy of the death penalty and had recourse to it in Catholic society.

0: societies. And you know, and I was using the hypothetical scenario, if we lived on Gilligan's Island and we had a serial killer amongst us and there was no way to confine the person and protect society, the church would say in that instance, yeah, you can have recourse to the death penalty because it's the only way you can administer justice in a way that will actually protect civilization. John Paul's position, and this was an innovation in the pastoral application of church's moral theology, John Paul II's position was that modern society is such that there are other ways to secure the well-being of society other than recourse to the death penalty, and there are enough reasons to be troubled about the death penalty, you know, ultimately stemming from the doctrine of human dignity, that we can look for other alternatives. Now, Pope Francis kind of doubled down on Pope John Paul II's position, and he called the use of the death penalty inadmissible. But inadmissible is not the same thing as intrinsically immoral. I just want to point that out.
1: Right,
0: I
1: mean, right.
0: The church can't say it's intrinsically immoral because it's said the opposite for a very long time in Christian history. Now, you know, a point that I often make when talking about the death penalty is, you know, we're talking about prudently, how do we actually live a Christian ethic in the world if we are tasked with the care of civilization, if we're a policymaker? And ask yourself the question, if Pope Leo were to get up and say, you know, I've rethought this death penalty thing and I'm all about the death penalty. Go death penalty. Yay, let's have more death penalty. Who and what would actually benefit from that? I mean, would say, you know, victims or potential victims of crime in South Alabama reap a tremendous benefit? I doubt it. Would tyrannical regimes in other parts of the world that regularly have used capital punishment, you know, for political prisoners and things like that, would they be all cheering him on? Well, yeah, they would. I mean, I think it's evident that what the fallout would be worldwide for civilization would not be an increase in human dignity or even protection from crime, right? Now, I understand the impulse to retributive justice. You know, I want to see this guy get what's coming to him. I get that. I understand that. And ultimately, for Catholics, we think that that will happen, right? Unless he repents, that'll happen on the day of judgment. And it's not necessary for us to exact retributive justice. Christ clearly refrained from that kind of justice in the case of the woman caught in adultery. So, yeah, that's the position. Now, you know, but again, like I understand the impulse to want to see retributive justice meted out. I mean, the psalmist says, break the teeth of the wicked, O God, you know, and uses some pretty strong language because Israel had suffered at the hands of Babylon and horrible things had been done to them. And the psalmist wants to see those same things happen to Babylon. And he puts it in a psalm, right? So I get that impulse.
1: Is that helpful for you, Maureen?
2: Yes, thank you. I guess this is a case of we need to pray for her parents and really try to live our faith.
0: Yep.
1: Absolutely. Appreciate your call from Florida. Call to Communion here on EWTN. Still time for a few more calls at 833-288-EWTN. 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Daniel's listening to us. Daniel's a first-time caller from Arlington, Virginia, listening on the Great Guadalupe Radio. Hey there, Daniel. What's on your mind today?
3: Thank you for taking my call.
1: Sure.
3: The phrase in the Our Father that says, and lead us not into temptation, what does that mean?
0: Yeah, thank you so much. I appreciate the question. So let's talk about what it would mean for God to lead us into temptation. And we can find out what it doesn't mean by looking at what it would mean. And this is probably going to upset some people who say, well, God would never lead me into temptation. Well, actually, Catholic tradition says otherwise, and Scripture implies otherwise, okay? St. Thomas Aquinas gives three reasons why God might lead someone into temptation. One, he might lead someone into temptation for them to test their virtue, right?
1: Okay.
0: I mean, if you don't use a muscle, it doesn't get stronger.
1: Yeah.
0: Okay? He might lead someone into temptation as an opportunity for them to increase in merit.
1: Okay.
0: Right, because in the Catholic tradition, we have this doctrine of merit, right? If we do the right thing in the state of grace, we merit more grace and eternal reward in heaven.
1: Okay.
0: He might also lead someone into temptation as a kind of scourge for a person's sinfulness. So, you know, sometimes the consequences of sin are the punishment of sin. Like sin bears in itself its own consequences.

0: you know, the I mean, I don't have to give examples. You know what I mean? If you do things that are contrary to your rational good, you suffer for them.
1: Sure.
0: And sometimes you just kind of need to hit rock bottom to turn yourself around. And St. Thomas recognizes this and says sometimes God will lead somebody into temptation. He doesn't tempt them directly, but he doesn't stop them from, you know, running into the occasions of sin that would bring them to the point of collapse, so they will seek God's mercy, right? So there are positive reasons why God might actually want to put us in the path of temptation, as he did Christ, right? Christ is tempted in the desert by Satan. I mean, this is part of the gospel. Of course, he came out victorious, but it's clearly part of the plan of God that Christ go into the desert, right?
1: Sure.
0: Now, the way I would understand the petition, please don't lead us into temptation, is don't lead me into the kind of temptation where I'm not likely to succeed, right?
1: Yeah.
0: I don't want to sin.
1: Mm-hmm.
0: And Book of James says God doesn't tempt anyone to evil, so to be led into temptation is not the same thing as to be positively tempted by God. But basically, you know, I want, and the scripture also says that no temptation has overtaken us but such as is common to man, and God will always provide a way out. And so I think it's basically that. It's asking God to give me a way out. You know, I don't want to sin. I want to maintain my virtue. Please only put me in situations where I can find that way out, and I'm not tempted beyond what I can bear.
1: Daniel, thanks so much for checking in from Arlington, Virginia. Call to Communion here on EWTN. Here's a text from Caleb just came in, writing from Canada. Caleb says, I have a question regarding use of pronouns in the workplace. I am newly entering into social work, and that field is deeply laden with such practices, of which I do not agree or subscribe to. I'm wondering if agreeing to such policies and referring to persons by their preferred pronouns could count as sins of omission, commission, or otherwise.
0: Yeah, okay, so there's a couple different issues here, just practically. You have one kind of pressure in Canada, I think, from your government, and another from the social interactions with the clients that you might be called to work with. And I don't think those are exactly the same, right? You know, when it comes to the coercive power of the government to say you have to use this language and you have to operate within these conceptual categories, and I find that deeply problematic because they may reflect, they do reflect metaphysical assumptions about the nature of the human person that a Catholic necessarily has to reject, right? And, you know, the practical question of how do you engage that? I mean, you know, this is probably a field where if you don't toe the ideological line, you're not going to get a job. This is a matter of prudence and a matter of personal conscience. But that's a reality. And it's a deeply regrettable one, because I think that the metaphysical assumptions that lie behind that use of language are certainly not, they're not warranted scientifically or philosophically or any other way. They're just raw assertions of power to which we're asked to submit, and I think that's deeply offensive. I mean, more than the specifics of the language, just anytime someone comes by and says, you must submit to my metaphysical picture of reality and conform entirely, and your legal system and your language and your thought life all have to follow my lead or else, you know, you're out. I mean, I think that's reprehensible, and I don't want Catholics to do that to people, and I don't want non-Catholics to do that to me, right? When it comes to how you're dealing with individuals, you know, there's a book by a psychologist named Xavier Amador called I'm Not Sick and I Don't Need Help about how to talk to people who are psychotic. Now, that's not the same issue, and I'm not suggesting that people who use this language are psychotic. Don't misunderstand me. But I'm going to borrow a principle from a completely different context. And here's what Amador has to say in this other context. If you're dealing with a psychotic person who's clearly delusional, and I don't know, they think they're the king of Prussia or something, and you come by and you say, well, you know, you're clearly not the king of Prussia, right? If you've ever dealt with a psychotic person, you know, you're not going to get anywhere.
1: No.
0: Right? You cannot use reason on a deeply irrational person. And this came home to me once when I was reading a book by David Burns, the psychologist, about how

0: how to talk with people and get along with them. And he tells a story about a guy who was psychotic that came to his psychiatry practice. And he said, "How's it been going?" And he talked about how he stopped off at the church on the way in because John the Baptist was in there. He went to go talk to John the Baptist. And Burns's response initially was, "Okay, well, we need to up your Haldol, and obviously you're not getting the benefit you need from your antipsychotics." Yeah. But he had an intern with him, and the intern's approach was completely different. He turns to the guy and he says, "Wow, if I ran into John the Baptist on the way to the doctor's office, I'd really want to know what he had to say. What'd you learn?" And he had this great conversation with this psychotic individual about what he learned from John the Baptist. And when they left, the guy gave an assessment. He's like, "Dr. Burns, thank you for helping me, but man, your intern was just fantastic." And the point was he got better compliance by working with the guy and not immediately challenging the delusions. His goal, obviously, is to get him out of psychosis.
1: Yeah, yeah.
0: Right? But he had to be really gentle and not crush a broken, wounded person. Mm-hmm. And not openly contradict because he's trying to bring them along. Now, the Catholic Church has a moral principle called gradualism. And the idea behind gradualism is, like, you want to see somebody in integral wholeness, right? You want to see their whole, body, mind, soul, all functioning coherently and rationally according to the human nature and to their own flourishing. And that's the goal of the moral life, really. It's a template for happiness. But you're often not going to get there in a day, right? And you're sometimes you just have to get little incremental progresses,
1: Yeah.
0: If you go to a meeting of Narcotics Anonymous, right? I mean, how many of those people smoke and drink caffeine like it's gone out of style? Well, like 100% of them, right? Is that good for you? No. But you're not about to take the caffeine away from the guy who's trying to get over a narcotic addiction,
1: right?
0: Incremental steps,
1: sure, Sure.
0: And I have talked to very orthodox, very conservative, very traditional Catholic priests who are confessors, who will make a judgment of conscience, make a prudent judgment, not to inform an ignorant person about their moral obligation in a specific instance, if they judge that the person will not do their moral duty, right? Because they don't want to leave the person with a bad conscience. And so they try to make incremental gains. And I think if I were dealing with somebody who, had a view of themselves, a philosophical view of themselves that I thought was, misguided and was going to bring them harm, pastorally, sometimes I'm not going to be able to say everything that I think, not because I'm going to lose my job, but because I'm not going to help them. My goal is, how do I get this person from their current crisis, to the next step of human wholeness? And if you're working in one of the helping professions, if you're working in social work, you might be called into a situation to assess, say, an instance of child abuse in a home. And your objective here might be, if it's going on, just how do I get this kid out of this home,
1: right,
0: and get him into protective services,
1: right,
0: or something? I'm not going to solve every problem this family has,
1: yeah,
0: today. I've got an immediate critical need. How do I get that taken care of first? And then incrementally down the line, maybe we have an opportunity to do other things. Probably not. The nature of your job is that you're going to help, one out of a million people with one out of a million of their problems.
1: Yeah.
0: And one of the risks is, the sense of, am I really doing any good in the world? Because the need is so monumental, the problems are so deep, and your contribution seemingly so minuscule, not to lose hope and get discouraged in a really needful area. And we need Catholics in places like that, with people with conscience and good moral sense and virtue, because it's tough, man. It's tough.
1: It is indeed. Call to Communion here on EWTN. Glad you're with us this afternoon. This weekend, as you probably know, and if you don't know, well, we're here to remind you, this Sunday is Mother's Day. And as far as secular holidays go, I don't think, David, you can beat Mother's Day.
0: Well, I like Mother's Day. Thanksgiving is pretty hard to beat, too, though, man. I'm a Thanksgiving fan.
1: It is awesome.
0: But Mother's Day is a fantastic day. And, the older I get, the more and more and more I appreciate my mother.
1: Well, sure.
0: I was a kind of a bad kid growing up, particularly in high school, and I did not get along with my mom too
1: well.
0: Hard to
1: imagine.
0: Did not get along with her too well, and we kind

0: and fought like cats and dogs for a while. And it got better when I got to adulthood, and it kept getting better and kept getting better. When my father died, which was in 2020, it was like my intimacy with my mom just went parabolic, and we both just love and appreciate each other so much. And I try to tell her all the time, I don't know what I'd do without you. I want you to live to 100. You're fantastic. I love you. I'm so grateful for you, and I mean every word of it. And I, you know, so happy Mother's Day to my mom, to all the other moms out there. You know, I look at what my wife does as a mother, and you know, John Paul talks about the genius of women and their particular gift of empathy, and that they can exceed men in that. And it's so obvious to me. You know, I mean, the way my wife just kind of, if somebody's hurting, if there's a problem, if there's a need, if there's a child in pain, the way she can glom onto that, and everything else goes out the window. And it's, you just know that, like, there's no price she wouldn't pay. There's no inconvenience that she would not submit to. There's no cost she wouldn't sacrifice, you know, till she meets that need.
1: Yeah.
0: And what would we do without mothers?
1: Absolutely. So a little shout out to all our mothers. And we really appreciate all the sacrifices that you've gone through to be a mother. And of course, a little segue here, it wouldn't be Mother's Day without our very own Mother Angelica. This Sunday, coming up day after tomorrow, you can celebrate Mother's Day with us here at EWTN as we feature Mother Angelica's teaching series on heaven. It's a wonderful program. Check it out at noon, 1 p.m., 5 p.m., and 7 p.m. Eastern, only on EWTN radio and television. 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
2: Hey, thank you for taking my call. And I'm a convert. I converted when I was 24, and I'm 66 now, and I still have questions about the Catholic faith. But I really want to explain things to my Protestant friends who ask things about the church, and some of them I can answer, and some of them I can't. So I'll rattle three of them off, and you can answer what you have time with.
1: Okay.
2: But my first of all, rosary beads, and then apparitions, and then Holy Days obligation are my three questions.
0: Okay. Yeah, absolutely. I really appreciate the questions. Let me say at the outset that when dialoguing about Catholicism with your Protestant friends, you are not under an obligation to let your Protestant friends set the agenda for the conversation. And I think it's entirely reasonable for you to be assertive in your positive presentation of Catholicism according to the hierarchy of truths articulated by the Church. So what I mean by that is, if I'm dialoguing about the Catholic faith with anybody, Catholic or not Catholic, I'm not going to lead off with Holy Days of Obligation. I'm going to lead off with the Trinitarian God and our communion with Him through Christ and His atonement and what it means to follow Christ as a Catholic. That's the heart and soul, the kerygma, according to the Catholic Church, is where I'm going to place all the weight. And it's where my devotional life and my spiritual life and my self-conception lie, right, ultimately, not in, you know, canonical precepts like the Holy Day of Obligation, as important as those are. It's just a matter of, you know, where do they rank in the hierarchy? Now, when it comes to, of course, the rosary is a devotional tradition that is not obligatory for Catholics. You do not have to pray the rosary to be a good Catholic. It came into existence, you know, beginnings in the 12th century and 13th century, and by the late Middle Ages, it had the form that it has now. And it was based on the pattern of the 150 psalms prayed by Benedictine monks and laity who had a hunger for their own private prayer life that could be somewhat modeled on monasticism and couldn't pray 150 psalms, started praying 150 Aves, the Ave Maria. And so that's where the tradition comes from. And as you know, the content of the thing, it's the Our Father and the Hail Mary and the Glory Be, combined with a series of meditations on the life of Jesus and Mary. And the rationale for it is that it's meant to be a kind of contemplative prayer where one enters in a reflective way into, you know, contemplating the mystery of Christ and the Blessed Virgin in order to grow closer to them. I mean, it's the rationale for the thing.
1: Yep.
0: But you don't have to do it. You have to have a prayer life. It doesn't have to be the rosary. When it comes to apparitions, so Scripture is filled with apparitions.

0: versions on all, you know, Old and New Testament. I mean, think about the Mount of Transfiguration. Jesus goes up there with St. Peter, and who shows up but Moses and Elijah? I mean, that's an apparition. Angels are appearing to people all over the place in the New Testament. Of course, in the Old Testament, you have apparitions as well. The spirit of Samuel appears to Saul. There are other instances. There are angels that pop up all over the place. So apparitions are a thing that happened in sacred scripture. There's no reason to suspect that, you know, that God is somehow impotent to cause apparitions in contemporary Christianity, right? So that's just a fact. Now,
1: okay. The
0: Catholic attitude towards apparitions is one of deep skepticism. So if somebody comes to me and says, well, you know, Jesus showed up in my room last night and told me X, my first thought is, yeah, right, sure. Right? And that is exactly what you should think. You should think like, yeah, buddy, you know, I've got a bridge in Brooklyn. I mean, like, no way. I'm just deep skepticism. And every once in a while, I mean, this is very rare in Catholic history, every

0: place, and it's not something that's obligatory for all Catholics to believe, right? And if they do believe it, it shouldn't be applied universally to everybody as if it were meant for the whole world, because that's not to whom it was given. Now, as a matter of fact, Protestant Christians, evangelicals in particular, they believe in apparitions all over the place. They just don't believe in Marian apparitions. They're always testifying out of apparitions. How many times have you talked to your Protestant friend and he says, well, you know, God told me
1: X.
0: God told me X. God told me X. They're all claiming to have private revelation all day long and twice on Sundays. I grew up with angel stories abounding, right, in my family life and in my church life. They all claim this stuff, right, constantly. But because they don't formalize it in the way that Catholics do, they think they're somehow distinct, right? Holy days of obligation. I live in the South. I live in Alabama, and this is Southern Baptist land. And if you grew up in Southern Baptist land, Wednesday night is almost a holy day of obligation, right? And Sundays in most Protestant communities are, as it were, holy days of obligation, in that there is a cultural conviction that almost has the force of law, that if you don't conform to these patterns in your worship life, there's something wrong with you. You know, a Christian, Presbyterian, Baptist, Methodist, Lutheran, whatever, who just says, well, I'm just not going to go to church on Sundays. That would raise eyebrows.
1: Sure.
0: They raise eyebrows, right? Well, that's something odd there, right? Likewise, churches are always having, you know, some extra event, right? And what does the pastor say at the Protestant church? Well, we're having, you know, Brother Jones is coming to do the revival service on Friday night, and I expect you all to be there. It's the same idea. It's the same darn idea. Now, the legal structure of the churches is different, but the pressure, the coercion, the sense of communal solidarity that lies behind this call to corporate worship in some context, that's very familiar to Protestants. What they aren't familiar with is that there might be a code of canon law,
1: yeah,
0: you know, that specifies this. But hey, we got a billion people in the Catholic Church, right? I mean, you got to have some system to run that, and the holy days of obligation are just a way of calling the Catholic community together to hallow or recognize particular days in the calendar that are important to Christian identity. We do that as a nation. We have national holidays all the time,
1: sure,
0: right, to commemorate this or that or the other thing. It's the same concept.
1: Well, there you go. Leslie, thanks so much for your call. I really wanted to get to Eddie in Washington State. Eddie, unfortunately, we are all out of time. Please call us back on Monday. We will put you to the head of the line. Dr. David Andrews, have a great weekend.
0: Thank you, Tom.
1: And don't forget about your mom.
0: Thank you.
1: You better get that gift.
0: Yeah.
1: Whatever you're going to do. Keep it right here on EWTN. We are here for you 24 hours a day, 7 days a week. We are your Catholic connection. Do check us out on the web if you want to hear this program again. Pedro will have it posted for you in about an hour or so. 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And don't you forget about your mom this weekend, too. On behalf of our fantastic team, I'm Tom Price, along with Dr. David Andrews. Have that wonderful weekend. Don't forget about mom. See you next time on Monday on Call to Communion. Have a great weekend, and God bless.
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3: He begins to knit in this room a child. Once God has decided you shall be, you are children of God. See, deep within a conscience, yours and mine, everybody, man discovers a law which he doesn't lay upon himself. You and I, in our conscience, planted by God himself, this is wrong and this is right. Even if you don't know this awesome catechism, it seems like the more he gives, the more we rebel. Did you notice that when there's someone to save, be it ever so young, they call it a baby. They call it even a boy and a girl. When they want to get rid of it, they call it it or a fetus. Isn't that strange how they manipulate language?
4: Ever wonder about the power of prayer? St. John Chrysostom states that prayer and converse with God is a supreme good. It is a partnership.

0: fellowship and union with God. As the eyes of the body are enlightened when they see light, so our spirit, when it is intent on God through prayer, is illumined by His infinite light. Let God's infinite light be your guiding light. Ask Him to guide you daily in your prayer, work, recreation, home life with family, and your friendships.
1: This is Father Christopher Maher from the Diocese of Providence, pastor of St. Augustine Church. The month of May is dedicated to the Blessed Mother. Let us pray. Hail Mary, full of grace, the Lord is with thee. Blessed art thou among women, and blessed is the fruit of thy womb, Jesus. Holy Mary, Mother of God, pray for us sinners now and at the hour of our death. Amen.
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9: I'm Father Bernard McGuckian. I'm here at the birthplace of St. Margaret Mary. We hope you'll join us as we explore different aspects of our life, our childhood, the places where she grew up, the influences in our life, and eventually our entry into the convent at Paray Le Monial.

0: Welcome to our program. We're here in the east of France, one of the special places the normal pilgrim doesn't see, Emmanuel. If a pilgrim came here, what in particular would they find in this building?
1: You're at the birthplace of St. Margaret Mary Alacoque, who was born here in 1647. She lived in these buildings before leaving and eventually going to Paray-le-Monial, the place of the apparitions. You can visit her birthplace that is presently

0: transformed into a chapel. Her birthplace has been called the St. Margaret Mary Room in her honor.
1: She had an unusual way of praying as a young girl.
0: For a long time, she prayed on top of a stone that you can find, that you can see behind the building. One can see the wear of her knees on that stone.
1: Why did she pray there in particular?
0: The story says that her family kept her from praying and going to church, and so she was going to that place to rest and to be able to find a suitable place for prayer.
1: Okay. Was she able to see the parish church from there?
0: Okay. From the rock, you can perfectly see the church. Today, there is an interstate that cuts through the path, but in her time, you could walk from the rock to the church.
1: Well, I think further reason why those who are moved by the life of Margaret Mary should think about coming here when they first go to Paris-le-Monial. It was here that Margaret Mary suffered intensely because of a strange relationship between her poor mother and her in-laws. In fact, life was extraordinarily painful for the little child. She almost felt that herself and her mother were prisoners there. Anytime she ate any food, she felt that she was stealing it. She was never given permission to wear good clothes. Anytime she went out, it was suggested that all she wanted to do was to meet boys. And she said the last thing in her mind was to do this. So the Lord was using this strange upbringing to make her the sort of person that she was, who saw suffering as something, as part of life, and something that could be used not only to lead to our own great holiness, but to contribute to the salvation of others. And this would deepen when she became a nun. Margaret Mary, like all the great saints, knew that the cross was inescapable in this life. And they realized that the cross was the way to peace and happiness. She knew that there's a choice in life. You either carry the cross of Christ or the cross of Satan. One leads to peace and happiness, the other to the misery and despair. Margaret Mary was not a literary person who thought up beautiful phrases, but some of them still stay with us. For instance, she used this expression on one occasion. She said, "It's a terrible thing at death to fall into the hands of a living God if during life we have refused the embrace of a dying God." She was baptized 3 days after she was born as Margaret. And it was only when she was confirmed, aged 22, that she took the name by which she's so well known, Marie. So she became Margaret Marie or Margaret Mary in English. The mural behind the baptismal font features the Chateau of Courcheval, where Margaret Mary spent a significant part of her childhood. This chateau loomed large in the life of the little girl. It was owned by a relative of the family, a Madame Fautrière, and she wanted to have the child with her for some time. One of the reasons why she wanted the child was she realized how difficult life was for the infant in her own family. For some strange reason, they gave her a very hard life. They felt that their brother had married beneath himself when he married the mother of Marguerite. And they seemed to take it out on the child. So Madame Fautrière wanted to give the child a chance. So she invited her to come, and she spent 2 or 3 years here. She learned to read. There was a library in the chateau. She obviously was keen to read what she found. But at the same time, the Holy Spirit was working in an extraordinary way in her life. She was being prepared for a vocation that would, I suppose, lead to great holiness for herself, but lead to a realization of the extraordinary love of God for all of us in this world. It was in this chapel that Margaret Mary, as a child of 5, was inspired to make an extraordinary promise. She wrote about it in her autobiography afterwards. She said, "O my God, I consecrate to you my purity, and I make a vow of perpetual chastity." She tells us she hadn't a clue

What she was saying, she didn't know what the word purity meant, nor perpetual, nor chastity. But somehow or other, this came into her spirit, her mind. And for the rest of her life, she felt that it was an inspiration from God, and it led to complications for her. Nobody taught Margaret Mary to pray but the Holy Spirit himself. And she said one time, a person without prayer is like a soldier without weapons. You're totally without resources in this life. Her whole life was prayer. She wanted to pray. And in fact, while she was here, prayer came to loom so large in her life that she couldn't play any more of the children's games. She tells us that when she was young, she only prayed to Our Lady. She didn't feel that she should go straight to Jesus. She always went through Mary to Jesus. And while Our Lady was a mother to her, at times Our Lady could be demanding. She tells us that on one occasion, as a little girl, she was sitting down saying the rosary. Our Lady appeared to her with a frown on her face and said, "My child, you are serving me so negligently." And the little child went down on her knees immediately. And she said for the rest of her life, she hardly ever prayed except on her knees. And she said those words made a very, very profound impact on her. They stayed with her for the rest of her life. When she was 8 years of age, her father died. At that stage, she left this chateau and was sent as a boarder to the poor Clares in a nearby town. And this is where she learned her love of religious life. She considered that all the sisters were saints, and she hoped that one day she'd be one of them. So this started very early on in her life. It would lead to a problem later, because when young men from around this beautiful area came wanting to marry her, and her mother wanted her to choose one of them, she was totally resistant. She knew she had made this vow of chastity, and she now knew as an older person what it meant, and she was totally resistant to any idea of marriage. On one occasion during Carnival, she was at a dance with other girls. The Lord appeared to her as Ecce Homo, behold the man, the Lord suffering had just been scourged. Once again, this made a profound impact on her, and she said, for the rest of her life, none of her sufferings seemed difficult or hard, because she continually saw herself as a lover of Jesus and called in some way to live out some of his suffering. She was taken to the Poor Clare convent where she had a relative. She loved the nuns and they had taught her, but somehow or other she felt this was not where she should be. And she said to her cousin, "If I came here, it would be out of love of you. I want to go simply out of love for Jesus." Sometime after that, she visited the town of Paray-le-Monial, and while near a visitation convent there, she heard an inner voice say, "This is where I want you to be." But she had no very clear idea of what would be involved. Suffering was a part of the life of Margaret Mary from early on. She had this suffering in her family. She had a strange suffering in her life. I think she should be the patron saint of those with allergies. The allergy in her family was cheese, which is a particular problem in this part of the world where they make some of the most beautiful cheese in the world. But the only condition that was made by her brother when she eventually did become a religious was that she would not be asked to eat cheese. That was overruled, and she was actually told to eat cheese like everybody else, and it went on for the whole of her life, and she said it was excruciating, the pain that involved for her every time she took cheese. So we have got a patron saint of people with allergies. Under family pressure, she tended to weaken in her resolve not to get married. When people tried to convince her, almost convinced her, that her vow of chastity as a child was irrelevant, that she didn't know what she was doing and that she could forget about it. She was beginning to waver,
and she had ready

was out of her teen years at this stage. She was actually confirmed when she was 22 years of age. The reason for that was the bishop of the area was lax about confirming the children on a regular basis. Margaret Mary's confirmation was the flowering of all the great gifts of the Holy Spirit. She was no longer a teenager or a child. She grew into someone very, very strong, was able to endure the extraordinary sufferings that would lie ahead of her. She entered the order in 1671, and 2 years later, on the feast of St. John the Evangelist, December the 27th, 1673, while she was praying in this chapel, the Lord appeared near the altar behind us and told her of the extraordinary love he had for the human race. She had further visions. The most important one came during the octave of the feast of Corpus Christi, which is a great symbol of love in the church. And Jesus complained of how his love had been rejected. At that time in the church, Jansenism was strong, an overemphasis on the justice of God to the forgetfulness of his love. Other Christians had rejected his very presence in the Blessed Eucharist. And this obviously was a cause of hurt. He asked something very specific of Margaret Mary. He said he wanted to have a feast in the church dedicated totally to his Sacred Heart. And she was surprised about this, because how could she, an enclosed nun, make this happen? But he told her that in spite of all opposition, his heart would override all these things and make it a reality. It didn't happen in her lifetime. But he also revealed to her that his heart would expand, the word he used, to show this love that was rejected. It was significant that the great apparition took place during the octave. That's 8 days after the feast of Corpus Christi, which was a feast introduced to the church in the 13th century to emphasize the endlessness of the love of Christ for all of us. The idea of the Sacred Heart was to make some reparation for not sin in general, but for the sins against the Eucharist. So what Jesus wanted was a feast that would show the link between the Eucharist and his Sacred Heart, because one of the greatest gifts of his heart is the Eucharist. Margaret Mary said to the Lord, "But how can I do this? I am an incompetent little person," and she really believed that. And the Lord told her that he used the weakest things to do the greatest works, but that she was to go and look for help. While she was still in this convent, a priest came to say Mass one day, a Jesuit called Claude Lacolombiere. And as soon as he came onto the altar, an internal voice told her, "This is the one I am sending to you." With the approval of her superiors, she told the whole story to Claude Lacolombiere. And he listened very carefully. He came to the conclusion that she was not having hallucinations, that really what she was reporting was something that had really happened, and that both himself and herself were to spend the rest of their lives spreading this devotion and also working to have that feast asked for by Jesus introduced into the church. It would take many years. In fact, it would be 1856, well over 200 years later, that the church approved the idea and introduced the Feast of the Sacred Heart, which was to make known to people that at the heart of Christianity is a heart. These revelations were to have an extraordinary impact on the devotional life of Catholicism in subsequent centuries, right up until today. Such wonderful things happened. Over 280 new religious orders using the term Sacred Heart in their title came into existence in the church.
The whole

The human race was consecrated to the Sacred Heart in 1899 by Leo XIII. And that same Pope, speaking about the events here, said they were the most important events that took place in the history of Christianity after John had written the Apocalypse. Then it inspired such wonderful people as Damien of Molokai, who offered himself to the lepers on that island near Hawaii as an expression of his love for the Sacred Heart. He said, "I die a son of the Sacred Heart." It inspired people through the great difficulties of the French Revolution. It ultimately led to another feast in the church, the Feast of Christ the King in 1925, that was seen as the culmination of the love in the heart of Christ, because Christ is the King, and he said it himself when he was speaking to Pilate. He has never insisted on his rights in this world, and one French writer said that Jesus is King in this world, if not of it. The church authorities were slow to accept the value of these revelations of St. Margaret Mary, because the church always is very, very careful. In fact, some of those who worked with her, like a Jesuit called Coisey, discovered that he had a great deal to suffer because of it. In fact, in his own order, the idea was, this message is too good to be true. But he kept struggling on to assure people that it was well-founded. Another man called Galife, he took up the cause along with Croiset, and both of them found great opposition. But eventually, members of the Society of Jesus began to accept that this is genuine and began to row in behind it. This oratory is the first oratory dedicated to the Sacred Heart. It's a very small building, not much bigger than a telephone kiosk, but it's so precious. It was there that Margaret Mary encouraged her novices to set up a small altar inside the oratory, and it contains a very, very early copy of the first little drawing of the Sacred Heart, which she approved and said, that is sufficient. And she said, let this symbol, this picture of the Sacred Heart, be spread around the world and it will have its own effect. The heart is a universal symbol. All our hearts are the same, even if we have red faces or black faces or white faces or brown faces. We all realize what's meant by a heart. And even the word, as Karl Rahner says, he wanders through all the languages of the world. So may the blessing of Almighty God, Father, Son, and Holy Spirit descend upon you and remain with you forever.

0: And now a soulful song from Deacon Harold Burke Sivers.
1: Well, when you hear that music, it can only mean one thing. It is time for the Psalms. Yes, this is the segment where we take a look at the Psalms, the beautiful prayer manual of the Israelites, the Psalms that we use at our Holy Sacrifice of the Mass, at every Mass, weekday Mass, Sunday Mass, Holy Days Obligation, we always reflect and pray the Psalms. Today's Psalm is Psalm 13. So Psalm 13 is from Book 1 of the Psalms, Psalms 1 to 41, all of whom are attributed to David. And this Psalm's not too long, but I love this because here's David kind of lamenting. And so this Psalm, so it's for the choir master, a Psalm of David. So clearly, obviously, it's written by David. And the Psalm starts in verse 2. How long, O Lord, will you forget me forever? How long will you hide your face from me? Wow. Come on. We've all been there. I mean, we've all been there. We're going through something so hard that we're wondering,

0: God, where are you right now? God, I don't feel your presence in my life. I feel like I'm going through this alone. And you think of like little colloquial things like, like that famous picture of two sets of footprints on the beach. All of a sudden there's one set of footprints on the beach, and it's like, well, what, how come there's only one set? That's when I carried you, but when you're going through something hard, it's difficult to focus on times when things weren't hard. It's sometimes hard to trust in the Lord when we're going through something really difficult.
1: I was reading this morning, there's a book that I'm been reading about that Sundays matter. And it's mainly for worship leaders, but in that it was talking about how we could easily find things to complain about. Like even when things are great, they're still, well, but like that's just our nature to go to that. And I love that you mentioned the footprints poem, because I always love the analogy of that the teacher is the quietest during the test. So we're taking the test while the teacher is still present, still there, for when we're done. But again, realizing that we are not alone in our struggles, that he's walking with us.
0: And I love the way David puts this. How long will you hide your face from me? We're in justified and right relationship with God. We kind of see him face to face. In fact, in Genesis chapter 2:9, where it says he breathed into his nostrils the breath of life, it's ru nishmat ruach kaim in Hebrew, but in the Latin, the word there for breath is adoratio. That's where adoration comes from. Literally means mouth to mouth, right? So when we're going through something difficult, like David's going through here, we don't feel that divine intimacy. We don't have that face to face. We don't feel that face to face kind of personal interaction and closeness with the Lord. And he continues in verse 3. How long must I bear grief in my soul, have sorrow in my heart all day long? How long shall my enemy prevail over me? Right? Because sometimes the heaviness of our sins, the heaviness of the burdens we're carrying it through life feels like an enemy, right? It feels like someone pursuing us. Sorrow in my heart all day long. I particularly think about here people who are going through mental illness or in constant physical pain, chronic pain. So I think, here are people that are every single day they wake up dealing and struggling with whatever mental health issues they have going on in their life. Someone in chronic pain, they wake up in pain. They spend the day in pain. They go to bed in pain. They wake up the next day in pain. And that the heaviness of the heart, the sorrow in my heart all day long. When's at least some moment where I can find peace, where I can find joy, where I can find relief in God's love? Gosh, I mean, so David starts off heavy here and knows every single one of these lines is a question. Verses 2 and 3 are all questions. Lord, he's asking, he's beseeching, he's seeking, And now, verse 4, look, answer me, Lord my God. And David, turn your face back toward me, because it feels like you've got your back turned toward me, Lord. Turn back to me, Lord. Give light to my eyes, lest I fall asleep in death. Right? So God is the light. In Genesis 1, we see that even before, on day one, even before the sun was created or the moon, they call those the orbs in the sky. On day one, there was light. There was light. And that light is God. And let your light shine back in my life. Let your light shine back in my heart, lest I fall asleep in death. Remember, death doesn't mean just physical death. Mavet in Hebrew means to cut yourself off from God's life. Don't longer let me be cut. Don't let this pain, this agony, this despair cut me off from you anymore, Lord. Right? He's begging, almost begging the Lord to come back into his life. Let my enemy say, why should you do this, Lord? Why give me the light? Lest my enemy say, I have overcome him. Lest my foes rejoice when they see me fall.

0: Right. So David said, look, Lord, one of the reasons why I want you to come back into my life, I don't want those who are against me. I don't want those who, I don't want this pain to think that they have the last laugh. I don't want this Goliath in my life to continue to mock you, through the pain that I'm going through. Please help me to unite myself better to your sufferings for us on the cross. Right? I mean, I love, this is beautiful. And in verse 6, as for me, I trust in your merciful love. See, one thing I like about this translation of the Rice Grill Psalms that were done by the Benedictine monks of Conception Abbey. Again, this is the translation that's approved for use in Mass now. As for me, I trust in your merciful love. I think the previous Grail translation said just, I trust in your love. And this one is merciful love, which is hesed, which actually is merciful love. It's the Greek version word would be agape, right? The self-giving, self-sacrificing love, the love that makes a gift of yourself to other, this merciful love. So even though I'm going through the pain, even though I'm dealing, even though my heart is heavy, even though I'm feeling this, Lord, I will still trust in your merciful love. Lord, I'm not going to give up hope on you. So don't give up on me. Let my heart rejoice in your salvation, right? Because of what you did for us on the cross, let that give me hope. Now, look, some people criticize us Catholics because you keep Jesus on the cross. Look, we know Jesus is not on the cross. We know he's at the right hand of the Father. We say that in our creed every Sunday. But we know that most of life is the cross, and it's that cross looking at that suffering that gives us hope. Verse 7, I will sing to the Lord who has been bountiful with me. See, so now look, David starts off questioning. Then he asked the Lord to intervene, and now he's ending with confidence that the Lord will respond in his life, that the Lord will turn his face back toward him. And look, I will sing to the Lord, the Psalms, Psalmoi, right? Songs that are sung to the harp, to the lyre. So this prayer also becomes a song from his heart.
1: There's a great song from Passion called Glorious Day. That's that merciful love is the vibe of the song, but it's almost like a mantra of, Lord, take me into your glorious day. And it sings that over and over again as a part of that worship. So as we tie these into songs, it's easy to find. You could easily Google, a song that matches and then find that as your anthem. But, Lord, I mean, what a prayer that becomes. Take us into your glorious day.
0: Yeah, exactly. Because is it what David's here is not complaining, right? He's just, I mean, just like when we're in pain, we're not just complaining. We're asking Lord for his help and guidance. And finally, I will sing psalms to the name of the Lord Most High.
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5: We want to invite you to pray the rosary with us. The rosary is many things, but perhaps the best way to think about the rosary is to think about it as a spiritual place, as an invisible chapel that you can enter into even in a busy time of life. And in a place like this, to enter into silence, into prayerfulness, and to follow the events of the life of our Lord Jesus Christ as they must have been seen by the eyes of his mother. We celebrate the rosary with Mary, but of course that means we celebrate it with Jesus. And we look on him in the mysteries of grace and salvation.

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So quietly enter into your own spirit and join us as we offer the rosary to God in honor of Christ and his mother.

0: The first five decades of the Rosary are called the Joyful Mysteries. They're called joyful because they represent the early events in the life of Christ and the joy that his mother would have had at these events. In the name of the Father, and of the Son, and of the Holy Spirit. Amen. I believe in God, the Father Almighty, creator of heaven and earth, and in Jesus Christ, his only Son, our Lord, who was conceived by the Holy Spirit, born of the Virgin Mary, suffered under Pontius Pilate, was crucified, died, and was buried. He descended into hell. The third day he rose again from the dead, and he ascended into heaven, and is seated at the right hand of God, the Father Almighty, from whence he shall come to judge the living and the dead.
1: I believe in the Holy Spirit, the Holy Catholic Church, the communion of saints, the forgiveness of sins, the resurrection of the body, and life everlasting. Amen.
0: Our Father, who art in heaven, hallowed be thy name. Thy kingdom come, thy will be done, on earth as it is in heaven.
1: Give us this day our daily bread, and forgive us our trespasses, as we forgive those who trespass against us. And lead us not into temptation, but deliver us from evil. Amen.
0: Let us offer the next three Aves, that we will have an increase of faith, hope, and love. Hail Mary, full of grace, the Lord is with thee. Blessed art thou amongst women, and blessed is the fruit of thy womb, Jesus.
1: Holy Mary, Mother of God, pray for us sinners, now and at the hour of our death. Amen.
0: Hail Mary, full of grace, the Lord is with thee. Blessed art thou amongst women, and blessed is the fruit of thy womb, Jesus.
1: Holy Mary, Mother of God, pray for us sinners, now and at the hour of our death. Amen.
0: Hail Mary, full of grace, the Lord is with thee. Blessed art thou amongst women, and blessed is the fruit of thy womb, Jesus.
1: Holy Mary, Mother of God, pray for us sinners, now and at the hour of our death. Amen.
0: Glory be to the Father, and to the Son, and to the Holy Spirit.
1: As it was in the beginning,

The first joyful mystery, the Annunciation by the angel to Mary that she will be the mother of Emmanuel. Our Father, who art in heaven, hallowed be thy name.

0: Thy kingdom come, thy will be done, on earth as it is in heaven.
1: Give us this day our daily bread, and forgive us our trespasses, as we forgive those who trespass against us. And lead us not into temptation, but deliver us from evil. Amen.
0: Hail Mary, full of grace, the Lord is with thee. Blessed art thou amongst women, and blessed is the fruit of thy womb, Jesus.
1: Holy Mary, Mother of God, pray for us sinners, now and at the hour of our death. Amen.
0: Hail Mary, full of grace, the Lord is with thee. Blessed art thou amongst women, and blessed is the fruit of thy womb, Jesus.
1: Holy Mary, Mother of God, pray for us sinners, now and at the hour of our death. Amen.
0: Hail Mary, full of grace, the Lord is with thee. Blessed art thou amongst women, and blessed is the fruit of thy womb, Jesus.
1: Holy Mary, Mother of God, pray for us sinners, now and at the hour of our death. Amen.
0: Hail Mary, full of grace, the Lord is with thee. Blessed art thou amongst women, and blessed is the fruit of thy womb, Jesus.
1: Holy Mary, Mother of God, pray for us sinners, now and at the hour of our death. Amen.
0: Hail Mary, full of grace, the Lord is with thee. Blessed art thou amongst women, and blessed is the fruit of thy womb, Jesus.
1: Holy Mary, Mother of God, pray for us sinners, now and at the hour of our death. Amen.
0: Hail Mary, full of grace, the Lord is with thee. Blessed art thou amongst women, and blessed is the fruit of thy womb, Jesus.
1: Holy Mary, Mother of God, pray for us sinners, now and at the hour of our death. Amen.
0: Hail Mary, full of grace, the Lord is with thee. Blessed art thou amongst women, and blessed is the fruit of thy womb, Jesus.
1: Holy Mary, Mother of God, pray for us sinners, now and at the hour of our death. Amen.
0: Hail Mary, full of grace, the Lord is with thee. Blessed art thou amongst women, and blessed is the fruit of thy womb, Jesus.
1: Holy Mary, Mother of God, pray for us sinners, now and at the hour of our death. Amen.
0: Hail Mary, full of grace, the Lord is with thee. Blessed art thou amongst women, and blessed is the fruit of thy womb, Jesus.
1: Holy Mary, Mother of God, pray for us sinners, now and at the hour of our death. Amen.
0: Hail Mary, full of grace, the Lord is with thee. Blessed art thou amongst women, and blessed is the fruit of thy womb, Jesus.
1: Holy Mary, Mother of God, pray for us sinners, now and at the hour of our death. Amen.
0: Glory be to the Father, and to the Son, and to the Holy Spirit.
1: As it was in the beginning, is now, and ever shall be, world without end. Amen.
0: O my Jesus,
1: forgive us our sins,
0: save us from the fires of hell,
1: bring all souls to heaven, especially those in most need of thy mercy.
0: The second joyful mystery, the visitation of our Blessed Lady to Elizabeth and to the child in her womb, John the Baptist. Our Father, who art in heaven, hallowed be thy name. Thy kingdom come, thy will be done, on earth as it is in heaven.
1: Give us this day our daily bread, and forgive us our trespasses, as we forgive those who trespass against us. And lead us not into temptation, but deliver us from evil. Amen.
0: Hail Mary, full of grace, the Lord is with thee. Blessed art thou amongst women, and blessed is the fruit of thy womb, Jesus.
1: Holy Mary, Mother of God, pray for us sinners, now and at the hour of our death. Amen.
0: Hail Mary, full of grace, the Lord is with thee. Blessed art thou amongst women, and blessed is the fruit of thy womb, Jesus.
1: Holy Mary, Mother of God, pray for us sinners, now and at the hour of our death. Amen.
0: Hail Mary, full of grace, the Lord is with thee. Blessed art thou amongst women, and blessed is the fruit of thy womb, Jesus.
1: Holy Mary, Mother of God, pray for us sinners, now and at the hour of our death. Amen.
0: Hail Mary, full of grace, the Lord is with thee. Blessed art thou amongst women, and blessed is the fruit of thy womb, Jesus.
1: Holy Mary, Mother of God, pray for us sinners, now and at

0: the hour of our death. Amen.
1: Hail Mary, full of grace, the Lord is with thee. Blessed art thou amongst women, and blessed is the fruit of thy womb, Jesus.
0: Holy Mary, Mother of God, pray for us sinners, now and at the hour of our death. Amen.
1: Hail Mary, full of grace, the Lord is with thee. Blessed art thou amongst women, and blessed is the fruit of thy womb, Jesus.
0: Holy Mary, Mother of God, pray for us sinners, now and at the hour of our death. Amen.
1: Hail Mary, full of grace, the Lord is with thee. Blessed art thou amongst women, and blessed is the fruit of thy womb, Jesus.
0: Holy Mary, Mother of God, pray for us sinners, now and at the hour of our death. Amen.
1: Hail Mary, full of grace, the Lord is with thee. Blessed art thou amongst women, and blessed is the fruit of thy womb, Jesus.
0: Holy Mary, Mother of God, pray for us sinners, now and at the hour of our death. Amen.
1: Hail Mary, full of grace, the Lord is with thee. Blessed art thou amongst women, and blessed is the fruit of thy womb, Jesus.
0: Holy Mary, Mother of God, pray for us sinners, now and at the hour of our death. Amen.
1: Hail Mary, full of grace, the Lord is with thee. Blessed art thou amongst women, and blessed is the fruit of thy womb, Jesus.
0: Holy Mary, Mother of God, pray for us sinners, now and at the hour of our death. Amen.
1: Hail Mary, full of grace, the Lord is with thee. Blessed art thou amongst women, and blessed is the fruit of thy womb, Jesus.
0: Holy Mary, Mother of God, pray for us sinners, now and at the hour of our death. Amen.
1: Glory be to the Father, and to the Son, and to the Holy Spirit.
0: As it was in the beginning, is now, and ever shall be, world without end. Amen.
1: O my Jesus, forgive us our sins. Save us from the fires of hell. Bring all souls to heaven, especially those in most need of thy mercy.
2: The third joyful mystery, the birth of our divine Savior. The birth of Jesus is filled with joy, the joy of the angels, the joy of the shepherds, the joy of the Magi. But it happens in such strange circumstances. She laid him in a manger because there was no room for them in the inn. How important it is for us to remember that God chose that his son would be poor, that he would be very poor, that he would be poor all of his life. There are two things we need to think about. First of all, that according to his own words, what we do for the poor, we do for him. And secondly, that we ourselves must not be attached to worldly things and invested in seeking and getting things that make us comfortable. Our Father, who art in heaven, hallowed be thy name. Thy kingdom come, thy will be done, on earth as it is in heaven.
0: Give us this day our daily bread, and forgive us our trespasses, as we forgive those who trespass against us. And lead us not into temptation, but deliver us from evil. Amen.
1: Hail Mary, full of grace, the Lord is with thee. Blessed art thou amongst women, and blessed is the fruit of thy womb, Jesus.
0: Holy Mary, Mother of God, pray for us sinners, now and at the hour of our death. Amen.
1: Hail Mary, full of grace, the Lord is with thee. Blessed art thou amongst women, and blessed is the fruit of thy womb, Jesus.
0: Holy Mary, Mother of God, pray for us sinners, now and at the hour of our death. Amen.
1: Hail Mary, full of grace, the Lord is with thee. Blessed art thou amongst women, and blessed is the fruit of thy womb, Jesus.
0: Holy Mary, Mother of God, pray for us sinners, now and at the hour of our death. Amen.
1: Hail Mary, full of grace, the Lord is with thee. Blessed art thou amongst women, and blessed is the fruit of thy womb, Jesus.
0: Holy Mary, Mother of God,

0: death. Amen.
1: Hail Mary, full of grace, the Lord is with thee. Blessed art thou amongst women, and blessed is the fruit of thy womb, Jesus.
0: Holy Mary, Mother of God, pray for us sinners, now and at the hour of our death. Amen.
1: Hail Mary, full of grace, the Lord is with thee. Blessed art thou amongst women, and blessed is the fruit of thy womb, Jesus.
0: Holy Mary, Mother of God, pray for us sinners, now and at the hour of our death. Amen.
1: Hail Mary, full of grace, the Lord is with thee. Blessed art thou amongst women, and blessed is the fruit of thy womb, Jesus.
0: Holy Mary, Mother of God, pray for us sinners, now and at the hour of our death. Amen.
1: Hail Mary, full of grace, the Lord is with thee. Blessed art thou amongst women, and blessed is the fruit of thy womb, Jesus.
0: Holy Mary, Mother of God, pray for us sinners, now and at the hour of our death. Amen.
1: Hail Mary, full of grace, the Lord is with thee. Blessed art thou amongst women, and blessed is the fruit of thy womb, Jesus.
0: Holy Mary, Mother of God, pray for us sinners, now and at the hour of our death. Amen.
1: Hail Mary, full of grace, the Lord is with thee. Blessed art thou amongst women, and blessed is the fruit of thy womb, Jesus.
0: Holy Mary, Mother of God, pray for us sinners, now and at the hour of our death. Amen.
1: Glory be to the Father, and to the Son, and to the Holy Spirit.
0: As it was in the beginning, is now, and ever shall be, world without end. Amen.
1: O my Jesus, forgive us our sins. Save us from the fires of hell. Bring all souls to heaven, especially those in most need of thy mercy. The fourth joyful mystery, the presentation of the Christ child in the temple by Mary and Joseph. Our Father, who art in heaven, hallowed be thy name. Thy kingdom come, thy will be done, on earth as it is in heaven.
0: Give us this day our daily bread, and forgive us our trespasses, as we forgive those who trespass against us. And lead us not into temptation, but deliver us from evil. Amen.
1: Hail Mary, full of grace, the Lord is with thee. Blessed art thou amongst women, and blessed is the fruit of thy womb, Jesus.
0: Holy Mary, Mother of God, pray for us sinners, now and at the hour of our death. Amen.
1: Hail Mary, full of grace, the Lord is with thee. Blessed art thou amongst women, and blessed is the fruit of thy womb, Jesus.
0: Holy Mary, Mother of God, pray for us sinners, now and at the hour of our death. Amen.
1: Hail Mary, full of grace, the Lord is with thee. Blessed art thou amongst women, and blessed is the fruit of thy womb, Jesus.
0: Holy Mary, Mother of God, pray for us sinners, now and at the hour of our death. Amen.
1: Hail Mary, full of grace, the Lord is with thee. Blessed art thou amongst women, and blessed is the fruit of thy womb, Jesus.
0: Holy Mary, Mother of God, pray for us sinners, now and at the hour of our death. Amen.
1: Hail Mary, full of grace, the Lord is with thee. Blessed art thou amongst women, and blessed is the fruit of thy womb, Jesus.
0: Holy Mary, Mother of God, pray for us sinners, now and at the hour of our death. Amen.
1: Hail Mary, full of grace, the Lord is with thee. Blessed art thou amongst women, and blessed is the fruit of thy womb, Jesus.
0: Holy Mary, Mother of God, pray for us sinners, now and at the hour of our death. Amen.
1: Hail Mary, full of grace, the Lord is with thee. Blessed art thou amongst women, and blessed is the fruit of thy womb, Jesus.
0: Holy Mary, Mother of God, pray for us sinners, now and at the hour of our death. Amen.
1: Hail Mary, full of grace, the Lord is with thee. Blessed art thou amongst women, and blessed is the fruit of thy womb, Jesus.
0: Holy Mary, Mother of God, pray for us sinners, now and at the hour of our death. Amen.
1: Hail Mary, full of grace, the Lord is with thee. Blessed art thou amongst women, and blessed is the fruit of thy womb, Jesus.
0: Holy Mary, Mother of God, pray for us sinners, now and at the hour of our

0: finding of the child Jesus in the temple. Our Father, who art in heaven, hallowed be thy name. Thy kingdom come, thy will be done, on earth as it is in heaven.
1: Give us this day our daily bread, and forgive us our trespasses, as we forgive those who trespass against us. And lead us not into temptation, but deliver us from evil. Amen.
0: Hail Mary, full of grace, the Lord is with thee. Blessed art thou amongst women, and blessed is the fruit of thy womb, Jesus.
1: Holy Mary, Mother of God, pray for us sinners, now and at the hour of our death. Amen.
0: Hail Mary, full of grace, the Lord is with thee. Blessed art thou amongst women, and blessed is the fruit of thy womb, Jesus.
1: Holy Mary, Mother of God, pray for us sinners, now and at the hour of our death. Amen.
0: Hail Mary, full of grace, the Lord is with thee. Blessed art thou amongst women, and blessed is the fruit of thy womb, Jesus.
1: Holy Mary, Mother of God, pray for us sinners, now and at the hour of our death. Amen.
0: Hail Mary, full of grace, the Lord is with thee. Blessed art thou amongst women, and blessed is the fruit of thy womb, Jesus.
1: Holy Mary, Mother of God, pray for us sinners, now and at the hour of our death. Amen.
0: Hail Mary, full of grace, the Lord is with thee. Blessed art thou amongst women, and blessed is the fruit of thy womb, Jesus.
1: Holy Mary, Mother of God, pray for us sinners, now and at the hour of our death. Amen.
0: Hail Mary, full of grace, the Lord is with thee. Blessed art thou amongst women, and blessed is the fruit of thy womb, Jesus.
1: Holy Mary, Mother of God, pray for us sinners, now and at the hour of our death. Amen.
0: Hail Mary, full of grace, the Lord is with thee. Blessed art thou amongst women, and blessed is the fruit of thy womb, Jesus.
1: Holy Mary, Mother of God, pray for us sinners, now and at the hour of our death. Amen.
0: Hail Mary, full of grace, the Lord is with thee. Blessed art thou amongst women, and blessed is the fruit of thy womb, Jesus.
1: Holy Mary, Mother of God, pray for us sinners, now and at the hour of our death. Amen.
0: Hail Mary, full of grace, the Lord is with thee. Blessed art thou amongst women, and blessed is the fruit of thy womb, Jesus.
1: Holy Mary, Mother of God, pray for us sinners, now and at the hour of our death. Amen.
0: Hail Mary, full of grace, the Lord is with thee. Blessed art thou amongst women, and blessed is the fruit of thy womb, Jesus.
1: Holy Mary, Mother of God, pray for us sinners, now and at the hour of our death. Amen.
0: Glory be to the Father, and to the Son, and to the Holy Spirit.
1: As it was in the beginning, is now, and ever shall be, world without end. Amen.
2: O my Jesus, forgive us our sins, save us from the fires of hell. Bring all souls to heaven, especially those in most need of thy mercy.
0: Hail, Holy Queen, Mother of mercy, our life, our sweetness, and our hope. To thee do we cry, poor banished children of Eve. To thee do we send up our sighs, mourning and weeping in this valley of tears. Turn then, most gracious Advocate, thine eyes of mercy toward us, and after this our exile, show unto us the blessed fruit of thy womb, Jesus. O clement, O loving, O sweet Virgin Mary, pray for us, O Holy Mother of God,
1: that we may be made worthy of the promises of Christ.
0: Let us pray. O God, whose only begotten Son, by his life, death, and resurrection, has purchased for us the rewards of eternal life, grant, we beseech thee, that meditating on these mysteries of the Most Holy Rosary of the Blessed Virgin Mary, we may imitate what they contain and obtain what they promise, through the same Christ our Lord. Amen. May the divine assistance remain always with us, and may the souls of the faithful departed, through the mercy of God, rest in peace. Amen. May the Holy Virgin bless you

0: with her loving child, this day and forever. In the name of the Father, and of the Son, and of the Holy Spirit. Amen.
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3: This Sunday, we celebrate the sixth Sunday of Easter. The Church is preparing herself for the solemnity of Pentecost, and the readings reflect this by speaking of the coming of the Holy Spirit. In today's Gospel, Jesus says, "I will ask the Father, and he will give you another advocate to be with you always, the Spirit of truth, whom the world cannot accept, because it neither sees nor knows him, but you know him because he remains with you and will be in you." How interesting that our Lord refers to the Holy Spirit as the Spirit of truth. Now, like most things, when Jesus uses that term, he uses it in a broader sense than what we're used to thinking of. For Christ, the Spirit of truth refers to the Spirit that is linked to his word, to the revelation that he has spent his time giving to the apostles and to us. As he later says, "Whoever has my commandments and observes them is the one who loves me." Thus, the Lord makes a link between having his word, staying in the truth, and walking in the Spirit. But we live in an era where most of us are afraid to accept truth as anything that's absolute. In a way that's famously contradictory, we claim that the only absolute truth is that there is none. But will living in it with an attitude like that really help us find happiness? By denying the existence of truth, we also deny the existence of love. After all, for love to be powerful, it has to be true. And the powerful claim of Christianity is that our love is the most vehement because our truth is the most profound. And so all of us need this Spirit of truth, because the Spirit of truth brings us to what we long for, a truly powerful love.
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1: 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And God lives in him.
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5: 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Don't miss the opportunity.
6: Thank you. Well, welcome, family. Tonight, you know, is family night. We're just going to kind of chit-chat. This looks kind of complicated, but it really isn't. I'm not going to read all this to you. Wouldn't be a bad idea, though, if you read it.

Anyway, we're going to kind of chit-chat. I want you to call anytime. I'm going to chit-chat here about some of the Vatican documents. Did you ever read one of these? No, you didn't read one of these. Did you ever read one of these? Nobody hear about one of these? Well, this is the Vatican document. You've been hearing a lot about that. In fact, they blame a lot of things on this thing. You know, anywhere from sand in the holy water fountain to I don't know what. They blame on the poor Vatican Council. So I decided to get the books and read them to you. And then later on this evening, I'm going to tell you exactly where you can buy one. So tonight, we are going to talk about baptism. And I'm just going to read to you. It says, men and women. I'm glad they put the women in there, aren't you? Huh? I'm also glad they didn't take the men out. I'm glad they didn't say all these persons. Anyway, men and women are delivered by the from the power of darkness, delivered from the power of darkness through the sacraments of Christian initiation. We're delivered from something. Here comes this little baby. Here, oh, there's a great chapter here. Where is it? Fantastic chapter on why infants should be baptized. It's wonderful. I'll just give you a little sampling. And you can buy this from the Daughters of St. Paul. They die with Christ, are buried with him, and rise again. And after baptism, they are made a new creation through water and the Holy Spirit, and they are called God's children. Isn't that terrific? Are you excited because you're called a child of God? Did you ever wake up in the morning and say, I'm a child of God? Most of us get up in the morning and say, oh, God. Where's my coffee? Where's my coffee? We depend upon some thick black liquid to wake us up. God should wake us up. He's the one that should be filling our hearts and our minds. Early in the morning, no matter how we feel, you know, let the thought kind of roam through your mind, I am a child of God. See, I was just a little baby, and then this beautiful thing happened to me. This wonderful sacrament. Now, signed by the giving of the same Spirit in confirmation, see, we're confirmed. They become more like our Lord and filled with the Holy Spirit. Isn't this beautiful? Oh, these documents are wonderful. They bear witness to him before the world. You know, the only thing I remember, and I can remember Sister Rita working hard on me, but my mind was 100 miles away at that time. And the only thing I remember is that Sister said, the bishop's going to slap you. And I thought, oh, what kind of a gift is that? And I went up there fear and trembling because I didn't want to be slapped. But all he went was that way, you know. Wasn't what I expected at all. But you see, at that time, I didn't understand that I received the third person of the Holy Trinity in a very special way to make me a witness. I was filled with the Holy. You know, you hear a lot about being born again. Do you hear that today? All the charismatic friends are born again. Well, usually that means, most of the time, it means that they became aware of the power of the Holy Spirit, had a conversion experience. But see, Jesus took care of me way before that. He gave me baptism, and there I was born again. I became a whole new creature. See, at that moment, I could call God Father and mean it. My lack of

Understanding didn't take anything away. See, the Holy Spirit doesn't come to me because I understand. That's the power of the sacrament. See, that's the power of God comes upon me. I don't need that. This is why. Let's see what the church says here about infant baptism. The words children or infants are to be taken to mean those who have not yet attained the use of reason and consequently cannot profess personal faith. I was godmother for a little baby. And so it was very quiet, except when they start pouring out water, you know, and yeah! So she didn't know what was happening to her. But I, as her godmother, know. The church, which was given the mission of evangelizing and baptizing, had baptized not only adults, but children as well, from earliest times. It has always understood the words of the Lord. No one can enter the kingdom of God without being born from water and the Spirit. This means that children are not to be deprived of baptism, for they are baptized in the faith of the church, see, proclaimed by their parents and godparents, and everybody present. Well, let's just kind of go over what happens to us when we are baptized. Baptism, which is washing with water accompanied by a living word, cleanses men and women from all stain of sin, original and personal. Makes them sharers in God's life and his adopted children. See, what happened to me and to you? I was born and you were born in the image of God. What does that mean? It means that I have an intellect, I can reason, I can imagine, I remember. Do you remember all the things you remember? You think you forgot them, but as you get older, you remember all kind of things that happened 20 years ago. You don't know what you had for breakfast, see? Short-term memory kind of decreases a little bit. I always wished it was the opposite. You know, I want to forget the long-term stuff. See, I'd like to remember what I did yesterday. I don't care what I did 20 years ago. But for some reason, as you get older, something comes to your mind, God, happened 30 years ago. Well, that's a memory. I read an article one time about our memory, and it said in there that if we were to measure our computer by our memory, the capacity, not what we use it, how we use it, or how much we use it, but it's full capacity, we would have to have a computer as big as the Empire State Building. You didn't know you were that smart, did you? Huh? But see, that's a gift from God. It's a gift from God. Now I have a will. Oh, do I have a will. My grandmother knew I had a will. She used to call me cochados, which is another word for testadura, which is another word for hard head. See, I have strong will. And every one of us has strong wills. You think you don't, but you do. And that will is so strong that you and I can say no, even to God. That's how awesome it is. Well, all of those faculties, which even in a child especially, are not quite working right, well, they're still there. They're there. And when you're baptized, the Father, the Son, and the Holy Spirit come right within you.

0: See, that child is totally different. So different that the angels look upon it in awe. Isn't that a magnificent thing, huh? They look upon it in awe. When we're confirmed, something else happens to us. Seven gifts become active. For example, I need, as I work along with people, I need the fear of the Lord. Though I don't mean that shaky fear that's scary. I need to know that God is my Father, and I don't want to offend Him. I don't want to hurt Him. So I keep away from things that are not according to His will. Then I have to have piety. I have to have not only a relationship with God, but I have to have a relationship with you. I have to love my neighbor. I have to love him as God loves him. Well, that's a special gift. It's not easy to love. You say, well, love is easy. Well, I don't think it's easy. You think love is easy? No? Nobody thinks love is easy. No, you get emotional love. Oh, that all comes, you know. Dogs have that. You know, you see one person comes in, he likes that odor. That's all. Don't kid yourself that your dog knows you. He just likes the odor. Besides, he knows that this person in this blue dress is going to feed me. He's got instinct. If you ever hit him with a broom, every time he sees a broom, he's going to back off. See, but you and I love with our will. We choose to love. That's why there's so many divorces. Somewhere along the line, when the emotions wore down, they didn't will anymore. You married? Well, I'm asking you. Sure you're married. That's a dumb question, wasn't it? How long have you been married?
1: 49 years.
0: 49 years? Wow, that's a lot of will, isn't it? Huh? For her? But there is times, weren't there times when you have to really will? You know, you just don't. You ever feel like he liked it? Give him a swat or something? Yes. Yeah? You did.
1: I can't answer that question.
0: You got it. But I don't mean to put you on the spot. I'm just trying to prove something. But there had to be some times, and maybe lots of times, when you have to say, yeah, I'm committed, I love this woman, I love this man, and we're going to work through these difficulties, these crosses. See, that's real love. See, if we only love when we feel good about it, then how will I ever love God whom I do not see? If I don't love my neighbor whom I see. That's a person told me one time, well, I find loving God easier than somebody I'm looking at. Well, I don't know. You see, John said that. If I don't love my neighbor whom I see, how am I going to love God I don't see? Then I have to love God on a will level. It doesn't decrease love now. Love and will are the same. If God calls me to vocation and I say, yes, Lord, and I have to carry that through thick and thin, good and bad, success and failure. Well, it takes a lot of piety and gifts. And the second gift is fortitude. Anybody married 49 years has fortitude. You gotta have strength. Why? Because you get tired of it all. You know, you get tired of doing things, you get tired on a natural level. We don't persevere well. Yeah, I need a special grace from God. We call that fortitude. I call it guts. See? You need guts to love God.

0: to love your neighbor, to keep on being good in a world that is saying something entirely different. That's fortitude. You got all that at confirmation. Then there's a wonderful gift called counsel that we don't seem to have much of these days. We just seem to wander like cattle, sheep, lost sheep. And that particular gift allows me to discern between the Holy Spirit, the human spirit, and the evil spirit. If more people discerned the presence of the evil spirit today, you wouldn't be in all these crazy things you're in. If we could discern the human spirit, we wouldn't always say, well, God told me to do this, and God told me to do that, and God told me to do this. Well, how do you know it wasn't you? I had a woman one time say she was so angry because her husband went down, bought a motorcycle, and he needed that like a hole in the head. And she asked him why he did it. He said, God told me. Oh, I don't know if God told him to buy a motorcycle. He said, I don't know. I don't think he did. Especially when he couldn't afford it. She said, we have to discern things. We just can't go around doing these kind of things because we want to. Now, before we go to the other three, I want to take a next call. Hello?
1: Hello, Mother Angelica.
0: Hi, where are you from?
1: Michigan.
0: Wonderful. We got people here from Michigan.
1: Sterling Heights, Michigan. And I'd like to have a request for my daughter.
0: Yeah.
1: She's 31 years old, and they're testing her for lupus disease. And they don't know if she's got it. And she's also got cancer of the cervix. And about baptism, she has a daughter, 9 years old, that's never been baptized. And it's really bothering me.
0: I know. It is a kind of heartbreak, but there you have to trust me. And as your daughter gets older, maybe you could talk to her and explain to her that what a wonderful thing it is to be baptized, to be a child of God, to go from darkness into great light. You know, it's if we explain things to people, if we explain the wonders of the sacraments, the presence of Jesus, and that you really want her to be a child of God. I don't think anybody would say, no, I don't want that. See, we're not enthused over our faith anymore. And I know you're crying. Don't cry. Pray for her. And as you spend time with your granddaughter, pray for light. And for your daughter, let's all say a prayer now. Huh? This poor woman has cancer. And now they think she has lupus. So, and take a glass of cold water. And we're going to say a prayer. Lord God, you know this woman. You know her heart, her soul, her spirit. Her body is wounded. Her body is in great need of healing. And her soul. First, give her light, Lord, to see that her daughter needs to be baptized, needs to have that relationship with you that nothing else can give. Needs to have that awareness of being called child of God. Heal her of this cancer. Manifest to her how wonderful you are. What a

0: great God do we have? A great healer. Give her that grace to know thee, and through this all this sickness to be aware of you. Let her call out to you. Let her understand. We do not have here a lasting city. We are called to be born, to live, and to die. But if we know that we belong to you, Lord, all things will go well. We ask this in the name of Jesus, through the intercession of Mary, our Holy Mother. Amen. We have another call. Hello?
1: Yes, Mother.
0: What can I do for you?
1: I have a question.
0: Okay.
1: Is there a time limit that you, is bad to wait before you have a child baptized? We have a baby, and we're probably not going to be able to do it till the end of the year. Is that going to be a problem?
0: Well, it's not a problem. It's just that you keep the child in darkness all this time. I mean, you want to. Is there some reason it can't be baptized now? Are you there? You're gone. You know, I was born in April, baptized in September. And you know why I was baptized in September? Because I was waiting for my godparents to come back from Italy. What happened if I died between April and September? But you see, the priest looked at me, my mother said, and said, well, why didn't you wait till she walked? Now, I'm supposing there is a good reason. I don't know what the reason is. But try not to put off baptism. Because you see, this Trinity, we need to follow the mandate of Jesus here. He said, we must be baptized. We cannot enter the kingdom unless you're baptized in water and the Spirit. And we need to have our children baptized as early as possible. Early as possible. We know. And maybe this is kind of exaggerated, but a woman wrote and said that she had a child, and when the child was born, she had a priest there after it was born and put in a little cradle, you know what they do, and he went in there and had it all masked up, and he baptized the baby. That's what you call quick. But there has to be some kind of time limit, and I that's a long time. There's many months here now that you're waiting, and I take it there must be some very serious reason that you would wait so long. But if you're asking my opinion, if it could be done sooner, I certainly would do that. And there again, you know, you don't have to, the child, it's not a matter of the child understanding, it's a matter of you understanding and your godparents understanding. You see, it says right here, it talks about it, that it is baptized in the faith of the church. See, it's baptized in the faith of the church, proclaimed by you, the parent, the godparents, and everybody present proclaims that this child, you see, is born again. See, it's the faith of the church that enters into this child. And that's why it's so important that we... See, the children must subsequently be formed in the faith in which they have been baptized. That's where you come in. The foundation for the process being the sacrament they have received. The object of the Christian formation is to which children are entitled. See, it says children are entitled to baptism. Is to lead them gradually from early infancy to understand and discern the plan of God for them. See how important that is? It's very important. It says they will be able to ratify the faith in which they have been baptized. See? And it's the same with confirmation. I mean, I got all kind of little ditties here. And I'm going to find one that says confirmation here. Where is it? There's one here somewhere. Well,

There we go. Trying to find you. Confirmation. I just had it here. Well, I can't find it now. But anyway, here's another thing about traditional doctrine of infant baptism. See, it's here's St. John Chrysostom, St. Jerome, St. Basil, St. Gregory the Great, vigorously reacted against this negligence and begged adults never to postpone the sacrament of baptism for their children. Now, confirmation is given at a later age. For some reason, I never figured it out. Nobody ever did either. I was confirmed before I was before my Holy Communion. I was confirmed in September, and my first communion was in April. So for some reason, I don't know why, maybe the bishop just happened to come and said, well, let's push this kid in here. She's going to need it. But in confirmation, we need to know what we're doing, and that's why we're confirmed at a little later age. I become, when we talk about baptism and in confirmation, I become a soldier. I'm a child of God at baptism. Now, I am a soldier of Christ. I am to proclaim the gospel at confirmation. So, at confirmation, I get 4 working gifts. I get fear of the Lord. I have to have that in order to stay away from sin. I get piety so I can love you. I get counsel so I can discern. I get fortitude so I can persevere. These we call kind of working gifts. Now, I need this to deal with you, you needed to deal with me. See, after that comes knowledge. Now, these 3 gifts are separate. They reflect my relationship with God. Why do I need knowledge? Well, if we had knowledge today, oh, I don't mean knowledge of books. I mean supernatural knowledge. I mean the kind that detaches me from the things of this world. I've told you my favorite meditation was all these squash cards on the flatbed truck. Oh, what a meditation that is. And then last week I was in Italy.

How do you like that? Squashed Mercedes on down the Italian highway, bouncing along. So much for that. I need detachment from myself. I need detachment from the world. I need some kind of detachment from my own will. Well, God gives me those things. He's not going to let you go out in the world without an implement to fight with. The other one is understanding. I need to know the scriptures. Some of you don't even know there are four gospels, Matthew, Mark, Luke, and John. I had a prayer group one time years and years ago, and they were mostly non-Catholics. It wasn't a prayer group, it was a scripture class. And one day I said, I want you to look at Luke 12. Everybody opened it up, and they had Luke 12 like that, except two women. I looked at their book, and they were looking at Ezekiel. And I said to them, are you a Catholic? All my Protestant friends knew where Luke was. See, they said, well, we just, you know, it's been a long time. But their Bibles were brand new. See? You can tell by brand new Bibles that they're brand new. See, they are not dog-eared. You need a dog-eared Bible, which means you've been reading it. And see, that gift of understanding the Lord gives me for His Word. So I grasp the Word, I hold it in my heart, and I understand it. See, isn't that wonderful? Did you know you got all that at confirmation? I bet you did. You went home, had a piece of cake, and that was the end of it. Then the last gift you got at confirmation was wisdom. You know, every day I ask the Lord, if He would give me the gift of wisdom before I die. Not that I don't already have it. He gave it to me at confirmation. But I mean, in a very high degree. And that degree of wisdom, where I would see things in this world as they really are. That I would be able to love my neighbor no matter how much he insulted me, no matter how much he hates me, no matter how much he persecutes me. I would have that love for my enemies. That's wisdom. Right now, sometime I wish they'd slip on a banana peel, you see. I don't have that wisdom yet. The kind of wisdom that sees God in everything and everybody right now. And sees God in tragedies like earthquakes and hurricanes and tornadoes and disappointments and pain. Pain is like a giant eraser. Did you ever notice when you have pain, everything else goes by the wayside? You might as well forget it. Charity goes, you get very demanding. Love goes, you know, you go, oh, get out of here. I don't want to see your smiling face. Everything seems to go. It's a giant eraser. Some people are so sweet and so loving and so quiet and so, oh, they give you the shirt off their back until they get a cold. And they turn into something entirely different. It's almost like Dr. Jekyll and Mr. Hyde, and all they got is a stuffy nose. See, we need that wisdom that gives us a kind of serenity, you know? Wow. Well, let's go on. Do you have any more questions out there? Okay. Now we're going to look at another sacrament in this beautiful Vatican document. We're called penance. You can call it confession, you can call it penance, you can call it reconciliation. I don't care what you call it as long as you go.

today, I don't know what it takes sometimes to get anybody to hear your confession. But it says here, on the night he was betrayed, as he commenced his saving passion, Jesus instituted the sacrifice of the new covenant in his blood. Why? For the remission of sin. And after his resurrection, he sent his Spirit to the apostles that they may have the power to forgive or retain. We're talking about power of the will. Do you realize the power a priest has? It's awesome. You know, it's awesome to think that this man, by ordination, is called by God himself to hold in his hand what is a wafer of bread and a cup of wine. And he says those words of consecration. And suddenly, you know, I think in the morning at Mass, there must be at that moment when every angel in that chapel of ours, all the guardian angels of all the people kneeling there, the guardian angel that prays, the angels that surround the Blessed Sacrament. I think when the priest pronounces those words, I think every one of those angels goes, oh, awesome. Wow. Look at that. Look what happened. That's what happened. And then he has, that same priest has the power. Now I can kneel before. And tell him all my sins. Because at that moment, he is Christ. He is not a man. He's Jesus. And I kneel for him, before him, like Peter must have, or Magdalene, or maybe Thomas, because he didn't believe. And he says some special words to me. He says, I absolve you. I absolve you from all your sins. It's an awesome time. And I think my guardian angel, when he hears that priest say that to me, has to say, oh. Because suddenly, the darkest shadows in me are all gone. And there is a light that is sublime. Now you talk about power. Do you think a president has power, or a king has power, or anybody else has power? No. That's not power. The power lies in that man chosen by God to do such a great thing. Unbelievable. Now, you know what he said to Peter? I give you the keys of the kingdom of heaven. Can you imagine a man having the keys of the kingdom of heaven? Oh boy, those feminists, I bet they're hot tonight, huh?

Oh, wow. I didn't even intend that, you know. I don't even feel ornery tonight. But whatever you bind on earth shall be bound in heaven, and whatever you loose on earth shall be loosed in heaven. In obedience to the Lord's command, Peter preached the remission of sins by baptism on the day of Pentecost. You know, on profession day, Holy Mother Church says that when I'm professed, it's like another baptism. In other words, all my sins are washed away. Well, when I was first professed, I said that to my friends and relatives, thinking they would rejoice with me, you know, that I got this new garment. And all of a sudden, I get all kinds of petitions in the mail. And the sisters at the monastery start giving me those little slips of paper all wound up with scotch tape. And they said, here, carry this for me while you're lying there prostrate before the Lord. I had such a pad around me of notes that I never felt the floor. The whole litany of the saints was said, and I never knew I was laying on the floor. But they knew something very special was going to happen. On Pentecost, Peter said, repent, and what else? Be baptized. In the name of Jesus. This is one of those nights. It's not supposed to be good for you. But I'm stuck. We better go for a break.

0: I played football for over 20 years of my life, you know, grade school, high school, college with the University of Michigan, played 9 years professionally, have a nice diamond Super Bowl ring to show for it, and I retired at the ripe old age of 30. And so obviously there's much more to my life than just being a football player. I'm married, I have 6 children, and I'm a Knight of Columbus. 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And the truth can only be found in the person of Jesus Christ. I've been given many great things in life. But even with all these great things, I'm still restless. At least I'm restless until I share them with others. And the Knights of Columbus have provided me opportunities to do just that.
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2: These are the sweetest words you'll never hear if you decide to go through with that abortion.
3: Love you, Mama. I love you, Daddy.
2: Do you really want to go through with this?

So, thanks for waiting. You know, this asthma stuff is a gift for me from God. We just have to kind of live with it. Some people are asking a question. Can lay people baptize? Well, let's see what the church says about it. If no priest or deacon is available, this is an emergency now. Say, for example, you just had the baby and you were bringing it home and suddenly in the back of the car it begins to choke and it's beginning to get blue and things, you realize this child is in danger of death. Anyway, any person at all with the intention of doing what is right may and sometimes must administer baptism when there is imminent danger.

danger of death, or especially if the actual moment of death has come. Well, you have to understand, your lay people just can't go around baptizing little children. If danger of death is not yet imminent, the sacrament ought, if possible, to be administered by a member of the faithful. It is desirable that even in this case, a small community be collected, or that at least there be, if possible, one or more witnesses. So we're talking about catechetical people, social worker, nurses, physicians, people who really know this child is in danger of death. And I think it's very necessary that we understand this. Now, we're going to take some questions from the audience. We have a phone call. Hello? No phone call yet. Okay. So it's important that the child is baptized, but we have to know. The church says it cannot be baptized if the person, the parents or guardian, is not going to be raise it as a Catholic and allow it to really participate in the church. So there are many, many cases that you have to really go to a priest and see what the situation really is and what the solution is. But sometimes a guardian wants the child to be baptized, the parents don't. Well, then at that, they're going to have to wait. Why is that? Well, you see, you have to be sure that once the presence of Jesus is there, and the Spirit, and the Father, that child has to, that child is obliged, and you are obliged to have that child learn every truth that it is possible to learn. See, and we say, well, how can we allow that to happen? What would you happen if everybody was baptized and was never lived as a Christian? Wouldn't that be culpable? Wouldn't that make it worse? So we have to realize it's important that you baptize your children. It's also important that as parents you raise those children in the truths of the church. Because there's so much to learn. Just think what you learn by knowing about confirmation. Think what that child will understand when it knows that when it commits sin, it can be absolved, it can be made new again. And don't you anybody out there tell me kids don't commit sin. You have to be deaf, dumb, and blind not to know that these kids by 4 years old and five know more than you did when you were 20. And when you know more, you're going to have that tendency to sin more. You can't. Kids in the sixth, seventh grade are on drugs already. Don't tell me they don't sin. Don't tell me they can receive communion and 4 years later go to confession. You gotta be kidding. I mean, we arrive at the use of reason, and once you say no, bingo, you did it. Or once you say yes at the wrong time. 12-year-old children getting pregnant, and you're telling me they don't sin? Let's look at the church and study these documents. You see this document? And this document is called Vatican Council II. They know where you can get them? Write for them. Be informed about what the church really teaches. What the church is really saying in these documents. We're going to pray tonight for a child in West Palm Beach whose parents are fighting all the time. Isn't that the saddest thing, huh? When a child calls up tonight and says, my parents are always fighting, pray for them. I want to pray for Ronald in Pennsylvania, who has cancer.
We want to pray for our caller in Florida.

Florida, whose sister is ill. We're going to pray for a caller from Ohio who's praying for the grace of sobriety. I want to pray for each one of you here and out there in television land for grace, for repentance, for faith and hope and love, for a great renewal in the church. You know what I bet? There are 55 million Catholics in America. 55 million. If all 55 million read these two books, what do we have, a new church? It would be wonderful. We'd all be striving for holiness. So let's say all those prayers. Lord God, I ask you to take into your hands tonight, into your arms, all those I've mentioned, the sick, the lonely, those in Turkey still buried under rubble, those that are cold in all the streets in all our cities all over the world, all the children whose parents are divorced or fighting, quarreling, all those on drugs that can't lift that burden, all the alcoholics that are listening that want to be delivered so badly, all those who are just

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2: What happened when you received confirmation? What did God do for you when you were confirmed? Though the ritual has developed, the sacrament's the same, as we find out in the Acts of the Apostles. And the Spirit still comes with power into our lives. Find out more next on Breaking the Bread. Jesus will not leave us alone. He won't make us children of God in baptism only to leave us orphans, as he assures us in this week's gospel. He asks the Father to send the Paraclete, to give us the Spirit, to dwell with us and to keep us united in the life that he shares with the Father and with us. We see the promised gift of his Spirit being conferred in our first reading. The scene from Acts apparently depicts a primitive confirmation rite. Philip, one of the first deacons, proclaims the gospel in the non-Jewish city of Samaria. The Samaritans accept the word of God and are baptized. But it remains for the apostles to send their representatives, Peter and John, to pray and to lay hands on the newly baptized. Why? So that they might receive the fullness of the Holy Spirit. This is the basis of our sacrament of confirmation, by which the grace of baptism is perfected and completed, and believers are sealed with the Spirit promised by our Lord. We remain in this grace so long as we love Christ and keep his commandments. And strengthened in the Spirit, whom Jesus said would be our advocate, we are called to bear witness to our salvation, to the tremendous deeds that God has done for us in the name of his Son. In our responsorial psalm, we celebrate our liberation. As God changed the sea into dry land to free the captive Israelites, so Christ suffered that he might lead us to God. The events echo again in this week's epistle. This is the reason for our hope. The hope that sustains us in the face of a world that cannot accept his truth. The hope that sustains us when we are maligned and defamed for his name's sake. Put to death in the flesh, he was made alive in the Spirit, St. Paul tells us. And as Jesus himself promises, because I live, you will live. This is Scott Hahn.

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3: Lord God, give us all the grace we need to ascend above ourselves, above the things around us, that we may never lose sight of thy kingdom, thy awesome presence, thy presence within us, thy presence around us, thy presence above us, thy presence beneath us, that everywhere we go and in everything we do, you are present to give us courage and strength and hope. And so let our hearts and our minds ascend often above the things of this world, that we may live now as we shall one day live in thy kingdom. Amen.
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7: After flying into Rome, we'll be driving to the ancient Italian city of Lanciano. It sits in east central Italy, about a three-hour trip southeast of the Eternal City, among the green hills of the Abruzzo region, and just 8 miles from the Adriatic Sea. The supposed origins of the city are woven into Roman mythology. According to legend, Lanciano was founded as Auxanum by a brother-in-arms of the Greek hero Aeneas after their escape from Troy. Legend aside, in Roman times, the city was a commercial center on the trade route along the Adriatic. It then survived being sacked by various Germanic tribes during the twilight of the Roman Empire. It thrived once again at the height of the Middle Ages as a center of Norman-ruled Italy. Sometime along the course of the Middle Ages, the city's name had changed to Lanciano, a reference to the lance that, as described in the Gospels, a Roman soldier used to pierce the side of Christ on the cross. According to tradition, this soldier was named Longinus, and converted to Christianity after the resurrection, dying a martyr. Also according to tradition, though his service to Caesar had taken him to Jerusalem, he was a native of Lanciano. In fact, one of Lanciano's most ancient churches, built in the 6th century, was dedicated to this saint. During World War II, the city was one of the strongest centers of Nazi resistance. The people of Lanciano rose up in open revolt in 1942, a failed attempt called the Revolt of the Martyrs. The city was later awarded the Military Medal of Valor. Today, Lanciano is a modern, medium-sized Italian city, surrounded by vineyards, orchards, and wheat fields, and dotted with the remains of its ancient and medieval past. It's an area unexploited and unspoiled by mass tourism, where life proceeds with Italian normalcy. The few visitors who do come here usually arrive as pilgrims to venerate the oldest and longest-lasting Eucharistic miracle in Christian history, known around the world as the Miracle of Lanciano. Just off the busy open Piazza de Plebiscita, in the heart of the oldest, most historic part of town, we find the Church of St. Francis, down a narrow street lined with interlocking buildings. Let's go find the church pilgrims seek out, also known as the Shrine of the Miracle. The church we see today and its adjacent convent were completed by the Franciscans in 1258.

Friars Minor had arrived in Lanciano in 1254, replacing the small Benedictine community that had lived and served at the Church of St. Longinus for almost a century. The Franciscans decided to build a new church and convent, the one we see today. Though it houses the miraculous host now, the miracle itself did not occur here. To see the actual site of the miracle, we must wander through the caverns of the lower level, to where archaeologists have uncovered the floor and the apse of the Church of St. Longinus and Domitian, built in the 6th century. It was here, right in this area, that would have been the sanctuary that the bread and wine consecrated at Mass turned into tangible flesh and blood. The ruins of the ancient church are a testimony to the antiquity of the miracle. In 1730, an earthquake destroyed the convent and the upper facade of the present-day church. However, the well and part of the floor of the courtyard of the convent are original to the Roman era. Built in the 13th century, the church is Gothic. Its exterior has mostly retained the French Burgundian style, perhaps rather stoic amongst Gothic churches, but reflective of Franciscan simplicity. We can see several sculptures on the facade. St. Francis communing with God in nature, St. Clare protecting her monastery with the monstrance and Eucharist, the unnamed monk whose doubt was turned to faith, the depiction of the Eucharistic miracle, the bishop making his way to Lanciano in response to reports of the miracle. For all the simplicity of the exterior, the interior unfolds in Baroque exuberance, the result of remodeling following an earthquake that damaged the church in 1730. Everything invites praise and reverence. The vaulted ceiling and the white and blue interior lifts you up, as if you had already been taken to heaven. The center of this slice of heaven is, naturally, the Eucharistic miracle, the sign, as it's often called in Italian, contained in the monument behind the main altar. The altar where the Eucharistic host now rests was built in 1902 out of marble. Angels adore the sacred species from all sides. From the top, two kneeling angels look at the Lamb of God. Two more angels support the chalice and monstrance containing the miracle. From their hands runs a ribbon with the first line of the Tantum Ergo inscribed on it, Tantum Ergo Sacramentum, this great sacrament we hail. Outside the altar, two more angels kneel in adoration. Beyond them stand statues representing charity and faith. Charity holds up a heart, the symbol of love. Faith holds up the chalice and host, the body and blood of Christ, normally veiled from our sight in the appearance of bread and wine. Several medieval frescoes have also been discovered and are being restored. The Eucharistic miracle at Lanciano is perhaps the first known Eucharistic miracle of its kind in Christian history. There have been over 100 cases around the world that have received some form of church recognition. They have occurred in 20 countries worldwide with, like other miraculous phenomena of the Catholic Church, 90% occurring in Europe, with Italy, Spain, and France topping the list. But since 1900, 70% have been discovered outside of Europe. There's been only one case in North America, in 2006, in Tichla, Mexico. In the first 10 centuries, there is but a small number of known cases, with a veritable explosion of reports in the 13th, 14th, and 15th centuries. The number of verified Eucharistic miracles is on the rise in the 20th century and beyond, however, with two recent ones having occurred in Poland in this century. While the style of Eucharistic miracle seen at Lanciano, where true human flesh and blood is made visible, is the most well-known to Catholics, there are several other types. Experiences of the saints and mystics, such as Inedia or the Eucharistic fast, inexplicably long or remarkable preservations of the host, protection from danger like earthquakes, floods, fires, and theft, and strange reported phenomena like images on the host, lights, and levitation. Perhaps we may feel the most assured of the miraculous nature of the type of Eucharistic miracle of Lanciano, with its verification by scientific tests. But taken as a whole, these remarkable occurrences present a challenge even to skeptics, and for believers serve as a striking reminder of the true presence. But here the veil that we live under in faith was pulled back just a bit. The miraculous event itself, the circumstances and the moment the miracle happened, is straightforward. One of the monks entered the church

to St. Longinus to say Mass, but his faith was weak. He was, according to later recounting of the story, a monk who was not firm in faith, literate in the sciences of the world, but ignorant of those of God. Restless and worldly, he had for some time doubted whether the consecrated host was the true body of Christ, and in the wine there was true blood. That day, though, when he pronounced the words of consecration, the white host suddenly warmed in his hands, began turning pink, dark red, and fleshy. The wine in the chalice also darkened to a deep blood red. The priest was lost in wonder, but when he came to, he turned to the congregation and, crying, showed them the miraculous host, saying, "O happy assistants to whom the blessed God wanted to confuse my incredulity, to reveal himself in this most holy sacrament and make himself visible to your eyes. Come, brothers, and look at our God made close to us." According to Catholic belief, at every Mass, when the priest pronounces the words of Jesus at the Last Supper, "This is my body, which will be given up for you," and "This is the cup of my blood, the blood of the new and everlasting covenant," the host and wine transform truly into the body and blood of Christ. As the great theologian St. Thomas Aquinas explained, normally this changes only in the substance. The accidents, the appearance of the bread and wine, remain unchanged. Thomas called this change in essence, without a change in appearance, transubstantiation. Even though the appearance of the bread and wine remain, they have been substantially changed into the body and blood of Christ. This in itself is indeed a miracle. Every Mass is a miracle. But on the altar of Lanciano that day, 1,200 years ago, God went a step further and allowed the true substance of the Eucharist, as the body and blood of Christ, to be seen and felt. And the miracle continues to this day. Even through the glare of the glass, and at the slight distance that separates the worshiper from the miraculous Eucharistic species, it is clear that this is not the host or altar wine as we typically see. The irregular form and dark red edging around a wide bright spot in the middle are clearly discernible. In the chalice, below the monstrance, you can see the deep, almost black substance at the bottom of the crystal chalice and make out the roundness of the large globules. Outside the sanctuary, a display shows an up-close image of both the miraculous host and wine. In the image, I can clearly see how pink and textured the host is. My eyes can take in the vitality, the real fleshiness of the host. The coloring of the five globules of blood, now dried, look like blood that could have dried on an open wound. While science will never be able to prove the efficacy of the sacraments and the words of consecration themselves, it has demonstrated that what is here is indeed human flesh. The very first objective, quantitative study of the miraculous species that we know of was done in 1574 by Archbishop Antonio Gaspar Rodriguez. 16th century research had very limited capabilities, of course, but this Renaissance bishop reported that the five globules of blood each weigh as much as all the globules together. This purported miracle of the weights, it has been called, is a mini-miracle within a miracle. In the 18th and 19th centuries, other examinations of the miracle were made, but 20th century science has given us the most conclusive and astounding proof of the miraculous. In 1970, the Bishop of Chieti charged two doctors and university professors with the task of carrying out a thorough analysis of samples of the miracle. After running a battery of tests, they presented a detailed account of the results that can be summed up in five amazing conclusions. First, the miracle flesh is truly flesh consisting of the striated muscle tissue of the myocardium. Second, the complete analysis of the individual molecules of the miraculous blood showed the objective, absolute certainty that the miraculous blood is real blood. Third, the immunological study showed with complete certainty that the flesh and blood are of human nature and that both belong to the same blood group, AB. This means the blood and flesh could be from the same person.

4th, the proteins of the blood are broken down normally, according to the pattern of fresh blood. 5th, there was no trace of salts or other preservative substances used in antiquity for mummification. A few years later, a second, even more independent investigation further confirmed the two doctors' findings in research done by none other than the World Health Organization. In 1973, the public health arm of the United Nations conducted a barrage of 500 tests over a period of 15 months. These tests confirmed that the miracle was the flesh of a human heart and blood of the AB type. Both the flesh and the blood were fresh, living tissue. During testing, the samples from the miracle had responded to all the tests with the same reactions, distinctive of living beings. It too confirmed the miracle of the weights. Though 5 globules have different sizes, each part weighing exactly 15.85 grams, and all the parts together also weigh the same, 15.85 grams. In 1976, the world's most renowned medical body could only conclude, quote, "Science, aware of its limits, has come to a halt, face to face with the impossibility of giving an explanation," end quote. So science has concluded definitively that at Lanciano we are face to face with living human flesh, present and preserved here on this altar beyond normal medical and scientific explanation. But where did it come from? When did it happen? For those answers, we turn to history and archaeology, today approached with also scientific objectivity, even if naturally less precision than a laboratory analysis. The occurrence of the miracle is attributed all the way back to the 8th century, likely sometime between 730 and 750. Nevertheless, the oldest written record of the miracle dates back only to the 16th century. Interestingly, this written record comes to us from the Renaissance, a time when scientific knowledge and research as we understand it today was just beginning to take shape. With the incipient development of modern science, the Church was also applying a more scientific, objective outlook to its approach to the miraculous, initiating the formal investigation and approval process for claimed miracles that we're familiar with today. Lanciano became an object of investigative interest, resulting in several official investigations and recognitions since the 16th century. One in 1631 published its findings on the authenticity of the miracle on a plaque that still hangs in the Church of St. Francis today. It summarized the miraculous event. It says, quote, "A monastic priest doubted whether the body of our Lord was truly present in the consecrated host. He celebrated Mass, and when he said those words of consecration, he saw the host turn into flesh and the wine turn into blood. Everything was visible to those in attendance. The flesh is still intact, and the wine is divided into 5 equal parts, which together have the same exact weight, as each one does separately," end quote. This 16th century investigation points to an event that had taken place centuries before, but was remembered over time, not only through the continued presence of the miracle itself, but also through oral tradition. The Franciscans who built this church and still run it today are not monks. They are friars, mendicants. So if the miracle involved a monastic priest, it dates its occurrence to sometime prior to 1253, the year the Franciscans came to Lanciano to replace the Benedictine community. But those Benedictines had themselves been preceded by a community of Basilian monks who would have originally come to Italy from the Byzantine Empire. Historians and archaeologists place the arrival of these Greek monks at the beginning of the 8th century, during the height of the iconoclast controversy. Driven out of Byzantium by the persecution of the emperor, many Byzantine monks found refuge in Italy. Archaeology has confirmed a wide Byzantine presence in the area around Lanciano. The Basilians remained in Lanciano until 1175. With a tradition of the presence of the miraculous host so deep it disappears into the depths of time, historians believe that the miracle must have occurred in the early days of the community's presence in Lanciano, sometime between 730 and 750. Its endurance through time is certainly part of the wonder of the miracle of Lanciano. What could have easily been buried and forgotten under the rubble of ever-changing civilization has instead always risen to the top, a testament and support to faith. As I say goodbye to the ancient city of Lanciano today, I can't

0: help but feel emboldened in my belief in the real presence and grateful for God's gift to that unbelieving monk, but even more so for the gift he gives us on Catholic altars around the world each and every day, the gift of himself in the Eucharist.
1: May is the month dedicated to the Blessed Mother. The Blessed Virgin Mary is the mother of the Catholic Church. She is our guide and inspiration of everyone who, in and through the Church, seeks to be the servant of God and man and the obedient agent of the promptings of the Holy Spirit. Hail Mary, full of grace, the Lord is with thee.
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3: At five, Rita and her mother were abandoned by her father and left to fend for themselves. 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She was a stigmatic. When Rita came to Mrs. Wise, the stigmatic merely instructed Rita to pray a novena, 9 days of prayer, to St. Therese for a cure. 9 days later, little Rita wakes up with a feeling that her stomach had been cured. And indeed it had been.
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4: This is Father Nicholas Vaskov. The month of May is dedicated to the Blessed Mother. Let us pray. Hail Mary, full of grace, the Lord is with thee. Blessed art thou among women, and blessed is the fruit of thy womb, Jesus. Holy Mary, Mother of God, pray for us sinners, now and at the hour of our death. Amen.
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0: From miracle workers to martyrs, to those ordinary people living extraordinary lives of heroic virtue, these are the people that make us wonder if someday they might be saints. Adèle Louise Marie de Mondot Grancé was born in the Chateau Grancé in Burgundy in 1837, the fifth child of the Count and Countess of Grancé. Her family had noble and holy bloodlines with popes such as Clemens VI and Gregory XI, and saints like the great Marian devotee Saint Bernard of Clairvaux. But even more prominent was the scholarly and saintly abbot of Cluny, Pierre the Venerable, the first to translate the Quran into Latin and French.
1: There are different things written by family members and people in her community that testify to her holiness. They say that at the age of 5, she was showing extraordinary means of leaving the castle as a very young girl all by herself, going out to minister to the poor and to the sick.

0: Sister Marie came from an extremely wealthy family. And as many families at that time period, they were already preparing who their children would marry. And Sister Marie was such a vivacious, fun, loving, wonderful person that they knew that she would be able to marry someone who was quite tremendous. But she knew that she was going to be marrying the King of Kings. And even though she was going to be getting rid of her title, she was going to become a servant and a servant of the poor.
1: She lived and found her vocation in a time of great turmoil in France, in which the church was facing a lot of persecution, restriction of religious freedom, and she nevertheless was not thwarted. She was a person of great confidence in God and a great courage, it seems to me, and really was single-minded in doing the will of God.
2: Sister Marie entered the Daughters of Charity Mother House as a postulant in 1857. She was there for 1 year, and she started to learn to be a nurse and a pharmacist. In 1858, she had her first assignment to Irsay-Lalie, near the Belgian border, where she served for 12 years. During the Franco-Prussian War, the Sisters of Charity did not have the necessary funds to purchase the supplies to run their hospital, but Sister Marie was able to look out for the medical needs of her patients by calling upon her connections to high society to help defray the costs.
0: After she was in Irsay-Lalie, she was given a second assignment to Le Pec, and that was in one of the suburbs outside of Paris. And there was a wonderful book that became a bestseller, and it was written on the notes of Clemens Brentano, a German poet, who was the scribe to Blessed Anne Catherine Emmerich.
3: Anne Catherine Emmerich is a beatified woman who lived in the 1700s and 1800s. She was bedridden but got mystical visions of traveling the world to holy spots, including to the place where the House of Mary in Ephesus was. She wrote all these things down in a book, The Life of the Virgin Mary, and that book was read by Sister Marie de Mondat-Grancy, and she followed those instructions in order to end up finding the true House of Mary.
0: So in 1880, Sister Marie in Le Pec read this book in French. And in the last two chapters, it speaks about the Blessed Virgin Mary traveling with St. John to Ephesus. And that was the moment that the Holy Spirit inspired Sister Marie to leave France and to go and find this house, this holy home built by St. John.
4: It's been debated for centuries whether Mary lived her final days in Jerusalem or in Ephesus, and there are good arguments on both sides. The Council of Ephesus in 431 AD was held in a church called the Church of Mary. It was the first church in the world ever named for Mary, and it was named at that time. Churches were named for saints who lived or died in a specific area, so it gives credibility to the idea that Mary lived in Ephesus, and we think that that's where her Dormition Assumption was from Ephesus. It's also where the council declared Mary Theotokos, or Mother of God, very sacred space, but even today it's a pretty raw piece of archaeology that needs more restoration. Catherine Emmerich described in her visions the house, the physical layout of the house, the floor plan, where the windows were, where the hearth was, the shape of the house.
2: Despite her strong desire to immediately leave France to journey to Asia Minor to find the house, Sister Marie, in her vow of obedience as a Daughter of Charity, would need permission. As Providence would have it, Pope Leo XIII made a call for French missionaries to provide spiritual and medical support to the French, who were on their way to Turkey to build waterworks and roads as part of a business arrangement with the Sultan.
0: So Sister Marie went to her superior and asked for permission to go and answer the call of Pope Leo XIII. God and his providence, he had everything in Le Pec, all neat and tidy. All of the orphans that were in the orphanage had grown up, and Sister Marie was closing that orphanage.
2: And so she went off as a French missionary to Turkey to serve the French and Turkish people there as a nurse, pharmacist, and educator, and to track down the house of the Virgin Mary.
0: And from the moment she arrived there, she had nothing on her mind but how

0: I going to find the house the Blessed Mother lived in?
1: And she gives the book to the Lazarus priests who run the college in Smyrna in Turkey. It's in their library. Father Poulin, one of the Lazarus priests, reads the book, and he is astounded by this revelation that here he thought Mary lived in Jerusalem, and he reads this Ephesus story.
2: Sister Marie also approached Father Henry Young, another Lazarus priest who had come to give communion to the sick and say Mass for the sisters. Father Young wanted to disregard the pleading of Sister Marie to consider the writings of Emmerich, but after she persisted and gave him a copy, and he ran into the book again, as well as a discussion of this mystic at Sacred Heart University, he decided to give in to the signs around him and pursue the mystery of the house.
0: So they agreed, in order to prove Anne Catherine Emmerich wrong and Sister Marie de Montmorency wrong, that they would go on expedition like Sister Marie was asking, and they will show that there is no such house. Instead of following Anne Catherine Emmerich, they started to ask different people in their area, oh, have you ever heard about a holy home? And people started talking about a monastery, so they actually went off into the wrong direction. On the third day, they said maybe we should try to pay more attention to Anne Catherine Emmerich, and they followed her words, which led them to a path, and they saw in a distance some women working in a field, and they ran to these women, and the women said, oh, there's a holy spring just beyond where you are. Didn't Anne Catherine Emmerich speak of a holy spring? And doesn't that home that we just passed look or sound like it's exactly on the plateau that Anne Catherine Emmerich had described? So they went back to that place, and everything was just exactly as Anne Catherine Emmerich had said.
1: So it was some month later before she was able to go there herself and see the house.
0: Anytime that the sisters were going to go to the house, the Lazarus priests needed to provide horses and donkeys in order for them to get up to the house.
1: There are wild animals, there are bandits in the hillside. It's not a place for two priests to wander around on the hillside.
0: Can you just imagine what it must have been like for Sister Marie? Here she's been up all night, on a train, several hours, gets off the train, then is transferred to a horse, going for miles and miles and miles, journeying up and down the same hills that the Blessed Mother must have walked along the way with the apostles, and Sister Marie finally coming to Nightingale Mountain to be on the spot, to be in the same exact place where the Blessed Mother lived for the last 9 years of her life.

0: And her first reaction was, we have to buy the house. We have to buy the mountain because we need to protect this. And it was through her family's wealth that she was able to send for the money. And Father Young negotiated the purchase of that mountain from the Bey, the Turkish Bey who owned the property. And really a very great set of circumstances resulted in the purchase of this mountain. But not for her persistence in having to find the house, her financial ability to purchase the house, and all those things coming together at the right time in the world's history, we wouldn't have this house today to celebrate Mass and to venerate the Blessed Mother there.
1: They wanted to establish this as the authentic House of Mary. And instead of getting Catholic archaeologists, they got archaeologists who were atheists and who would be most likely to rule it out as being authentic.
2: They established that this was a first century home with a fourth century church built over it. The stones were in fact matches for the gymnasium, known to be from the first century. Additional excavation work revealed skeletons that were buried facing the House of Mary, while customs from that time would suggest that they should be buried with their heads, hands, and hearts all facing Jerusalem. Numerous popes have visited this house of Ephesus, and an indulgence formerly on a home thought to be Mary's in Jerusalem has been moved there. The account of the discovery of the Holy House of Ephesus adds historical context and a great point of connection for the cause as they look to propel her

0: towards being recognized as a saint, but it is her incredible life of self-sacrifice and leaving her riches to serve the poor, and her life of virtue, that makes her a natural selection to be considered to someday join the canons of the saints. But, before that can happen, her heroic virtue must be formally declared, and a verifiable miracle needs to be identified as being worked through her intercession. We journey to Wantagh, New York, for the story of the remarkable recovery of a boy named Gavin.
1: Gavin means the world to us. He's one special little boy. We can't really imagine our life how it was before he was here, so he's everything to us. I just noticed that his right eye turned in a little bit. I mostly noticed that when he was sitting in his high chair. After letting my pediatrician know that I did notice there was something going on with his right eye, she suggested to look into it a little bit further to bring him to a pediatric eye doctor. We saw the best doctor there is for this condition. He wanted to wait a month to see what happened. And after a month of waiting, that is when we discovered it was the retinoblastoma. Retinoblastoma is a pediatric eye cancer that is treatable through different types of procedures. However, the outcome mostly is a loss of eyesight. We didn't really know what we were going to be up against, but we knew we were catching it at an early stage. But still, to hear that it was cancer, we were all pretty devastated. There wasn't anything that was going to cure it, but there was going to be different things that we could do. So chemo was one of those options. Chemo was an option, and then of course we could have had the eye inoculated. When Gavin was in his crib at night or during the day about to go down for a nap, I would use this prayer card. I would put it right directly on his eye and pray to Sister Marie that she would help us out. I prayed every night to Sister Marie to kind of give me the answer. And I can't say if it was like a day or a time of the day where I just all of a sudden I felt like my answer to what we should do was so clear, and that was to go ahead and just do the laser, not to put Gavin under more chemo. We were pushed to go more the chemo route with Gavin just because our renowned doctor that we were seeing, he came up with this procedure with the chemo. He was really trying to guide us that way. After praying to Sister Marie, I felt like she really helped push me to the route we were supposed to go, and that was with the laser treatment. The doctor came out after doing the procedure of the laser and said that he thinks he had killed all the cancer cells. Gavin still has vision in his right eye. When he examined and looked at the activity in his retina, his activity is just as functioning in his right eye as it in his left. So there's no question that he can definitely see out of that right eye.
2: This is a young lad whose parents noticed something in the child's eye, a little deviation of the eye, which is one of the symptoms, one of the early symptoms of a condition known as retinoblastoma. It's a little tumor that can happen at the back of the eye because the tumor interferes with your ability to see. People will say something's wrong. Worst case scenario is that it's big enough that you need to enucleate the eye. With this genetic condition, you have to be careful that the kid doesn't develop it in the other eye or other sites in the body. And the child was treated with chemotherapy, and the tumor shrank remarkably, as it usually does in these cases. And then they treated the remnant of disease with focal laser therapy to the retina.
1: With the other children that were in the waiting room, we definitely saw extreme cases of the retinoblastoma. Not once have I been in the waiting room and seen other conditions like Gavin's. And the doctor always tells us we are the luckiest family out of all the families he's seen. Gavin's genetic form of this cancer, he should have had tumors in both of his eyes, several tumors, but no other tumors appeared. Sister Marie, I feel like

0: I have an extremely strong connection to her right now. Now that, you know, I got to know her during the time in need with Gavin, I use her, I call upon her, and I pray to her for many other things in my life.
1: She has become a soul, a friend, someone that I go to. Sometimes she answers my prayers, sometimes she doesn't, but I do feel her presence, and most people who pray to her also feel her presence. And one of the things that is really important is that the country that she was taken from, France, going on to Asia Minor, being a Muslim country, there's a lot of ties in there. Her ancestor, Pierre the Venerable, was the first to translate the Quran. And one of the priests at the Vatican said to me that he believed that Sister Marie was being called to be an intercessor with the Muslims. But she's also being called to help us just get through our everyday and to remember to pray to God every day, to open our hearts and our souls, and to help us stay on our track in order for us to get to heaven.
0: Like, if we did not pray to her and if we didn't have such a strong form of faith, what could have happened? And that's the scary part of it. And I just firmly believe that it was with our faith and with Sister Marie that we have the positive outcome that we do. It is because of her and because of God.
2: Gavin's story is just one of many reports of remarkable cures and seemingly miraculous favors being attributed to Sister Marie. Whatever case the cause ends up submitting to Rome.
3: But we have to wait for the Catholic Church to validate it in order for it to be used in the canonization of Sister Marie de Mandacronce, who someday may be one of the Catholic Church's great saints.

0: Join us as Mother Angelica reflects, shares her wisdom, and answers questions about heaven. 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
1: The St. John Leadership Network presents Glance at the Gospel with Father Nathan Cromley.
2: This Sunday, we celebrate the sixth Sunday of Easter. The Church is preparing herself for the solemnity of Pentecost, and the readings reflect this by speaking of the coming of the Holy Spirit. In today's Gospel, Jesus says, "I will ask the Father, and he will give you another advocate to be with you always, the Spirit of truth, whom the world cannot accept, because it neither sees nor knows him. But you know him, because he remains with you and will be in you." How interesting that our Lord refers to the Holy Spirit as the Spirit of truth. Now, like most things, when Jesus uses that term, he uses it in a broader sense than what we're used to thinking of. For Christ, the Spirit of truth refers to the Spirit that is linked to his word, to the revelation that he has spent his time giving to the apostles and to us. As he later says, "Whoever has my commandments and observes them is the one who loves me." Thus, the Lord makes a link between having his word, staying in the truth, and walking in the Spirit. But we live in an era where most of us are afraid to accept truth as anything that's absolute. In a way that's famously contradictory, we claim that the only absolute truth is that there is none. But will living in it with an attitude like that really help us find happiness? By denying the existence of truth, we also deny the existence of love. After all, for love to be powerful, it has to be true. And the powerful claim of Christianity is that our love is the most vehement because our truth is the most profound. And so all of us need this Spirit of truth, because the Spirit of truth brings us to what we long for, a truly powerful love.
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3: This is Father William J. Slattery, chaplain at Damascus. Join me as I reflect upon the Our Father. Our Father, who art in heaven. We have a

0: Father, and this Father is immensely, wonderfully beautiful. He is a Father who is seeking to father us ever, to father us into daughters and sons. And He is in heaven. What does heaven mean? Heaven means that He is transcendent. Transcendent is a big word that simply means that He is present everywhere, and He is ever active everywhere, and ever active in every moment of time, in every moment of your time. Hallowed be thy name. God is really thrilled when we hallow His name by becoming what He designed us to be. And the book of Genesis tells us what He designed us to be made in His image and likeness. He wants daughters and sons who reflect Him. And who is He? He is the Creator. When we become creative people, people who look for to build others up, to change the world around us, then we become truly in His image, and we hallow, make holy His name, and He will glorify us forever. Thy kingdom come. We Catholics must remember that our religion is not merely about us personally. It is not a mere spirituality. It is all about changing the world. That is what kingdom means. Kingdom refers to society. It refers to community. We are called to change our neighborhoods, our community, our city, in little ways and in big ways, in every opportunity. Thy will be done. In the Greek, the word will also means longings, desires. When we say to God, "Your longings be done," we are referring to those longings of God for our fulfillment as human beings. What more glorious prayer can one possibly reflect on? On earth as it is in heaven. God wants this world, this planet Earth, to be heavenly, to be configured to the ideal blueprints for Earth that are present in heaven. Our job as Catholics, as Christians, as Jesus followers, is to heavenize this world every day by many micro actions, heavenizing, transforming the world around us into a godlike place. Give us this day our daily bread. This refers in a very special way not only to our material needs, but to that supernatural bread, the most holy Eucharist, the most blessed sacrament, the most holy body of our Lord Jesus Christ. We need the supernatural to be fully natural. And forgive us our trespasses. When we recognize that we have put our foot in it, when we refuse to excuse ourselves, when we present ourselves in front of our merciful, eternal Father with this self-consciousness of having messed things up in our life and in the lives of others, then we can be sure that not only will He forgive us, but that we also will be healed in our own souls. As we forgive those who trespass against us, it is easy to forgive those who trespass against us when we reflect upon the countless occasions when our eternal Father has forgiven us. And lead us not into temptation. God never leads us into temptation. But what this means is that we lead ourselves into temptation when we think that we do not need His supernatural aid, when we think that we do not need prayer, when we think that we do not need self-mastery, then we become reckless and we destroy ourselves. Therefore we pray, lead us not into temptation, that most terrible temptation of thinking we can go it alone, but deliver us from evil. Evil is what destroys us. Evil is what dehumanizes us. Evil is what makes us less than human. God wants us to be fully human, to be fully alive forever. Amen.
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2: Well, when you hear that music, it can only mean one thing. It is time for the Psalms. Yes, this is the segment where we take a look at the Psalms, the beautiful prayer manual of the Israelites, the Psalms that we use at our Holy Sacrifice of the Mass, at every Mass, weekday Mass, Sunday Mass, Holy Days Obligation, we always reflect and pray the Psalms. Today's Psalm is Psalm 13. So Psalm 13 is from Book 1 of the Psalms, Psalms 1 to 41, all of whom are attributed to David. And this Psalm's not too long, but I love this because here's David kind of lamenting. And so this Psalm, so it's for the choir master, a Psalm of David. So clearly, obviously, it's written by David. And the Psalm starts in verse 2. How long, O Lord, will you forget me forever? How long will you hide your face from me? Wow. Come on. We've all been there. I mean, we've all been there. We're going through something so hard that we're wondering, God, where are you right now? God, I don't feel your presence in my life. I feel like I'm going through this alone. You know, and you think of like little colloquial things like, you know, like that famous picture of two sets of footprints on the beach. All of a sudden, there's one set of footprints on the beach. And he was like, well, what? How come there's only one set? That's when I carried you, you know. But when you're going through something hard, it's difficult to focus on times when things weren't hard. It's sometimes hard to trust in the Lord when we're going through something really difficult.
3: You know, I was reading this morning, there's a book that I've been reading about that Sundays matter. And it's mainly for worship leaders. But in that, it was talking about how we could easily find things to complain about. Like, even when things are great, they're still, well, but, like, that's just our nature to go to that. And I love that you mentioned the footprints poem, because I always love the analogy of that the teacher is the quietest during the test. So we're taking the test while the teacher is still present, still there, you know, for when we're done. But again, realizing that we are not alone in our struggles, that he's walking with us.
2: You know, and I love the way David puts this. How long will you hide your face from me? We're in justified and right relationship with God. You know, we kind of see him face to face. In fact, in Genesis chapter 2:9, where it says he breathed into his nostrils the breath of life. It's nishmat ruach kaim in Hebrew. But in the Latin, the word there for breath is adoratio. That's where adoration comes from. Literally means mouth to mouth, right? So when we're going through something difficult, like David's going through here, we don't feel that divine intimacy. We don't have that face-to-face. We don't feel that face-to-face kind of personal interaction and closeness with the Lord. And he continues in verse 3. How long must I bear grief in my soul, have sorrow in my heart all day long? How long shall my enemy prevail over me? Right? Because sometimes the heaviness of our sins, the heaviness of the burdens we're carrying in through life feels like an enemy, right? It feels like someone pursuing us. Sorrow in my heart all day long. You know, I particularly think about here people who are going through mental illness or in constant physical pain, chronic pain. So I think, you know, here are people that are every single day they wake up dealing and struggling with whatever mental health issues they have going on in their life. You know, someone in chronic pain, they wake up in pain. They spend the day in pain. They go to bed in pain. They wake up the next day in pain. You know, and that the heaviness of the heart, the sorrow in my heart all day long. You know, when's at least some moment where I can find peace, where I can find joy, where I can find relief in God's love?

0: in death. Right? So God is the light. In Genesis 1, we see that even before, on day 1, even before the sun was created, or the moon, you know, they call those the orbs in the sky, on day 1 there was light. There was light. And that light is God. And let that, let your light shine back in my life. Let your light shine back in my heart, lest I fall asleep in death. Remember, death doesn't mean just physical death. Mavet in Hebrew means to cut yourself off from God's life. Don't longer let me be cut. Don't let this pain, this agony, this despair cut me off from you anymore, Lord. Right? He's begging, almost begging the Lord to come back into his life. Let my enemies say, why should you do this, Lord? Why give me the light? Lest my enemies say, I have overcome him. Lest my foes rejoice when they see me fall. Right? So David said, look, Lord, one of the reasons why I want you to come back into my life, I don't want those who are against me. I don't want this pain to think that they have the last laugh. I don't want this Goliath in my life to continue to mock you, you know, through the pain that I'm going through. Please help me to unite myself better to your sufferings for us on the cross. Right? I mean, this is beautiful. And in verse 6, as for me, I trust in your merciful love. See, one thing I like about this translation of the Rise Grill Psalms that were done by the Benedictine monks of Conception Abbey. Again, this is the translation that's approved for use in Mass now. As for me, I trust in your merciful love. I think the previous Grail translation said just, I trust in your love. And this one is merciful love, which is hesed, which actually is merciful love. It's the Greek version, word would be agape, right? The self-giving, self-sacrificing love. The love that makes a gift of yourself to others. This merciful love. So even though I'm going through the pain, even though I'm dealing, even though my heart is heavy, even though I'm feeling this, Lord, I will still trust in your merciful love. Lord, I'm not going to give up hope on you, so don't give up on me. Let my heart rejoice in your salvation, right? Because of what you did for us on the cross, let that give me hope. Now, look, some people criticize us Catholics because you keep Jesus on the cross. Look, we know Jesus is not on the cross. We know he's at the right hand of the Father. We say that in our creed every Sunday. But we know that most of life is the cross. And it's that cross, looking at that suffering, that gives us hope. Verse 7, I will sing to the Lord who has been bountiful with me. See, so now look, David starts off questioning. Then he asked the Lord to intervene, and now he's ending with confidence that the Lord will respond in his life, that the Lord will turn his face back toward him. And look, I will sing to the Lord, the Psalms, Psalmoi, right? Songs that are sung to the harp, to the lyre. So this prayer also becomes a song from his heart.
1: There's a great song from Passion called Glorious Day that merciful love is the vibe of the song, but it's almost like a mantra of, you know, Lord, take me into your glorious day, and it sings that over and over again as a part of that worship. So as we tie these into songs, it's easy to find. You could easily Google, you know, a song that matches and then find that as your anthem. But, you know, Lord, I mean, what a prayer that becomes. Take us into your glorious day.
0: Yeah, exactly. Because what David's here is not complaining, right? He's just, I mean, just like when we're in pain, we're not just complaining.
1: Yeah.
0: We're asking Lord for his help and guidance. And finally, I will sing psalms to the name of the Lord Most High.
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3: People always ask me, Father, how should we pray? Well, there's several ways we can do it, but the most important is through the power of the Holy Spirit. We have to pray from our heart. We have to pray honestly and sincerely. We have to allow the Holy Spirit to work through us

0: so that we're not just simply saying words, but we're saying words that can actually change us. Prayer, if it changes us, then we're doing it right.
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2: 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So please pray together with me, our EWTN Family Prayer. Today we pray in adoration. Holy Trinity, simple unity, mighty God, we humble ourselves before you, for you are holy and worthy of our adoration. We stand in awe of you who have always been and always will be. All things come from you, and there is nothing that exists that does not have its source in you. Thus it is that all thanksgiving is yours. All honor and glory and praise belong to you, O Holy Trinity, Father, Son, and Holy Spirit. Amen.
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5: You know what's kind of mind-blowing about intercessory prayer? God generally only grants the prayers that fit what He wanted to do anyway. So what's the point of us asking? 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I think He chose to wait on our prayers to give us His blessings. And I think He chose that because He wants to share the joy of being distributors of His grace with us. He wants us, by our requests, to unleash His healing, His blessing, and His miracles in the world. It wasn't enough for Him to just bless us. He wanted to share the joy He has when He blesses with us by making us necessary parts of that blessing. Archbishop Fulton Sheen said that the graces of God are hanging from heaven by silken threads, and prayer is the sword that cuts them down. So ask God boldly for things today and share the joy of raining His grace down on a needy world. That's what intercessory prayer is about. Prayer changes things. Send us a message at connect@reallifecatholic.com. 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

0: Hello and welcome to Catholic Answers Live. I'm Cy Kellett, your host. Mormons, Latter-day Saints, that's what we're going to talk about today. If you've got questions about the Latter-day Saints, also, as I said, also called Mormons, you are welcome to call 888-318-7884. Of course, we talk about these things from a Catholic perspective. Maybe you are a Mormon and you'd like to call and ask something about the Catholic faith. You are welcome here as well, 888-318-7884. Actually, everybody's welcome here. If you would like to discuss the differences, the similarities, the relationship between Catholics and Mormons, we would love your call today, 888-318-7884. Here to help us do that, Joe Heschmeyer, apologist here at Catholic Answers, the author of The Early Church Was the Catholic Church, among many other things, and the podcaster behind Shameless Popery. Hi, Joe Heschmeyer.
1: How you doing?
0: I'm good. I think we're having this conversation with you. And by the way, it's entirely...
1: Yeah, you are.
0: No, I think I'm having this conversation with you because I started two sentences and finished neither of them. I think because you've recently been doing some debating in this area and some speaking in this area. So I think Edgar thought, well, why don't we do it on the air? We'll have some conversation about Mormonism.
1: And yeah, just to be very clear to anyone listening, if you are a member of the Church of Jesus Christ of Latter-day Saints and you want to call in either with your questions about Catholicism or some point that you think is an important difference between Catholic and Mormon views, that's welcome and wonderful. Like, we would much rather have a conversation with you than about you. That said, if there are people who have questions about how the Catholic view differs from Mormon belief and you aren't LDS, you're something else, that's fine as well. Obviously, I'm coming at this from the perspective of a Catholic who has studied this somewhat, but doesn't claim any, you know,

0: unique expertise or anything like that in the area.
1: The number here is 888-318-7884, 888-318-7884. I also realize that it may be that there are other questions about the Catholic faith that people have. I'll just tell you this, if you call with a question unrelated to the topic, we're going to take your call, but we'll probably let the Mormon calls or calls about Latter-day Saints and Catholicism go to the top of the line. 888-318-7884. Joe, I got a starter question for you. And
0: all right.
1: I mean, Church of Jesus Christ of the Latter-day Saints is what you just said. That's the full title, I think, of the church.
0: Yep, that's right.
1: And okay, so we would tend to be very sympathetic towards people who accept Jesus Christ. I mean, that does seem mm-hmm. to be, that's something that we like sharing with people.
0: Absolutely.
1: But I wonder if the idea of, you know, because we would say Jesus is God, and we would say that because it's true. I mean, but so Jesus is God, but I want to go one step behind that and say, okay, even if a Mormon were to say Jesus is God, and I don't know if they say that, then is the idea of God the same as the Catholic idea of God? So what's the difference between how Catholics and Mormons view God?
0: There are several differences. The biggest one is that even though we use similar language around the Godhead, they explicitly reject the Trinity. They think it's unbiblical, the work of man's philosophy, and so on. And this puts them in a little bit of a bind because they want to say that in some sense, Father, Son, and Spirit are God. They literally, Articles of Faith 1:1. We believe in God, the Eternal Father, and in His Son, Jesus Christ, and in the Holy Ghost. So that's what they say related to the Godhead. It's a little ambiguous, you'll notice, in that wording, because of the way the subordinate clause is. Is God distributed or is God proper to Eternal Father? The issue here is that they don't believe that there is a oneness in terms of a single divine substance. There is instead what is sometimes called a oneness of purpose. So you have really three, as Elder Holland put it, we believe these three divine persons constituting a single Godhead are united in purpose, in manner, in testimony, in mission. And then he clarifies that they don't believe it is a substantial union, that it is not, there is one God who's three persons, but rather there are three gods who we can sort of loosely and symbolically say are one God because they're united. And so they would say this is similar to how a man and wife are called one flesh when there's obviously a real sense in which there's still two human beings, you know, that this is a sort of spiritual oneness or a oneness of purpose. So I'm trying my best to give kind of like a sort of case for it, although obviously I think it's false and it is not, of course, monotheistic. So it doesn't just contradict Christianity. It also really contradicts Judaism, that it really is a hard break from the biblical religion practiced both before, during, and after the time of Christ, when it was practiced well. I mean, obviously you had people who'd fall into idolatry and worship other gods and all of that. That's never looked upon favorably. So that's one important difference. A second important difference is they believe that God the Father has a body. So Doctrines and Covenants 130, verse 22, records the teaching of Joseph Smith. The Father has a body of flesh and bones as tangible as man's, the Son also. But the Holy Spirit has not a body of flesh and bones, but is a personage of spirit. Were it not so, the Holy Ghost could not dwell in us. Now, that actually raises a couple different problems. One problem is with God the Father. One problem is with the Holy Spirit. The problem with God the Father is it raises this question, okay, if God the Father has a body, where does he get that body from? And kind of what's the story going on there? And there isn't a completely binding Mormon teaching on point. The traditional Mormon view is that God the Father has his own God, and that God has his own God, and there's an eternal regress. That is logically impossible. You can't just have an infinite regress. And it also creates this situation where it's like, well, why don't we just worship the highest God? Why would we worship, like, if we've got some middle manager God, why don't we worship his boss's boss's boss? Like, why not just go all the way to the top? I know maybe I sound like a spiritual Karen, but, you know, let me just talk to the manager.
1: Exactly.
0: So, you know, that's that's one or a couple problems with it. My

0: modern, like younger LDS often don't believe that. They'll think that maybe God the Father is top. Blake Osler has tried to do some work in this area to come up with a theory that can have the Eternal Father be the top God, and then somehow he still becomes incarnate and has to be elevated, so he has to kind of give up his divinity for a while. And so it still creates all sorts of problems as well. So those are just the problems kind of with God the Father. You also have these problems with really all three persons. If the Holy Spirit cannot dwell in our hearts unless he's a personage of spirit, he cannot be bodily, then it would seem to follow that Jesus can't dwell in our hearts. Like if the argument being made there in Doctrines and Covenants is right, that creates an additional problem with Jesus. And so we've got problems with God the Father, we've got problems with Jesus, how about problems with the Holy Spirit? The original teaching in Doctrines and Covenants in the 1835 edition, the reason the book is called Doctrines and Covenants is it had a doctrinal section and then a covenant section. But they actually scrubbed big chunks of the 1835 book because it taught things that Mormons no longer believe. So, for example, and by the way, Joseph Smith was directly involved in the creation of the 1835 edition of Doctrines and Covenants. So he's supposed to be the guy who knows. He's supposed to be the guy who saw God. And in his initial version of what he calls the first vision, he just sees one person. And then later he says he sees two persons. So there's already some shifts in the story that don't bode well. But then in Lecture 5 of the 1835 Doctrines and Covenants, it says that there are two personages who constitute the great, matchless, governing, supreme power. So you'll notice they don't believe here in a trinity. They believe in a, you know, just two gods making the Godhead. The Father being a personage of spirit, and then the Son being a personage of tabernacle. Now you'll notice that's a difference, because later Joseph Smith will say, no, wait, actually the Father isn't a personage of spirit. He had a body too. This is just a very direct reversal. And in fact, there's even a Q&A section in the 1835 Doctrines and Covenants. It says, how many personages are there in the Godhead? And the answer is two, the Father and the Son. So you have at that point in 1835, God the Father doesn't have a body, and the Holy Spirit isn't a person at all. And then all of that gets completely reversed. So you have just these enormous kind of just narrative continuity issues. But all that's to say, these days, Mormons would say, yes, we believe that God, the Father, Jesus, and the Holy Spirit are all God in some loose sense of they're all working together for divine purposes and they all have divine authority, but there are other divine beings as well. But because they're not united in this exact same way, we don't call those gods God.
1: Got it. I'll tell you what, if there are some folks on the line, there are a few lines open. If you'd like to talk, we rarely have had the opportunity or taken a full program to talk about the LDS church from the Catholic perspective, about LDS beliefs from a Catholic perspective. If that's something you're interested in, whatever your own background, whatever your own beliefs, you are welcome to call 888-318-7884.
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0: 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The number here, 888-318-7884, 888-318-7884. Sister Maria called from Columbus, Ohio, Joe. Wasn't able to stay on the line. She's listening, of course, the great St. Gabriel Radio there in Columbus, Ohio. My father is not baptized, but is open to dialogue. His best friend is Mormon, so he is always listening to these perspectives. He asked, why hasn't God spoken to his people directly for 2,000 years?
1: It's a good question. I think the mistake in the question is assuming that the way God speaks is going to be through new prophetic revelation. God speaks to us through scripture and through prayer, and there's also private revelation as well. Now, private revelation, the difference for people who may not be used to that distinction, private revelation isn't new scripture that God might speak to someone. So, you know, in other words, let's say you're praying and you feel like God has really told you, do this, don't do that. You might be right about that. God might have told you that. That doesn't mean it's a new book of the Bible. And so similarly, if you get like an apparition where, you know, Jesus appears to St. Faustina, or you get like, you know, Marian apparitions at Fatima or any of these things, those things are not new revelation. Someone who isn't you can just say, yeah, that's interesting for you. I don't believe that, or I'm not going to look into that or practice that or whatever. It's not binding on everyone. Public revelation is called public because it's binding on the whole public. Private revelation is only binding on the person who experiences it. That if God tells you personally to do something, you should do it. But if you tell me God told you to do something, I'm free not to believe that, and that's not an issue of faith. So that's, I think, just a foundation. In Hebrews chapter 1, we're told that in many and various ways, God spoke of old to our fathers by the prophets. But in these last days, he's spoken to us by a son, whom he appointed the heir of all things, through whom also he created the world. So you'll notice that the end of this process, there's a partial revelation in many and various ways, and then the completion of revelation in these last days is the full revelation of God in Jesus. That Jesus can say, if you've seen me, you've seen the Father. And the idea there is, the whole point of revelation, even that word, it means unveiling. This is also what the word apocalypse means. That this is the unveiling. Well, the unveiling of what? Not primarily facts about us, not primarily facts about the future, primarily the truth about God himself. And so we come to know God, and by coming to know God, we, by extension, come to know ourselves. And we come to know the world in which we're in, and we come to have a deeper understanding of reality. This is fully revealed in Jesus, or as fully revealed as is going to be this side of heaven. So we don't have a need for further revelation. The idea was not we're going to have prophetic revelation for all time. This is leading somewhere. And the where it leads is Jesus. And so Jesus continues to speak with us, and he continues to be with us. It isn't as if God has abandoned us. You know, you can go right now and sit before Jesus bodily in the Eucharist, and you can pray to him, you can worship him, you can ask him for advice. Sometimes God is silent, sometimes he's not. He's going to do it on his own terms, but it's just not the case that we have to accept either new books of the Bible being added or that God has gone silent. The third option is that God continues to speak in ways that aren't of themselves scripture. And by the way, I would just add that I think modern Mormons find themselves in a very similar situation. If you say, well, when was the last time new parts were added to the Mormon scripture? It's, for many people, been their entire lifetime. So it's not as if they're getting new ongoing revelation as scripture on a daily basis. Now, one important difference is we would say God doesn't err and he doesn't contradict himself. And so we're not going to have a reversal. God's not going to tell you something privately that contradicts something he's told everyone. And he's not going to tell everyone something that contradicts something he's said in the past either. That we don't have to have these situations where we say, oh, today's revelation contradicts yesterday's. So

0: earlier when we were talking about these, you know, discrepancies between does the Father have a body? Are there two or three persons in the Godhead? All of that. You don't have any of that on the Catholic side. God reveals himself more, but he doesn't contradict himself.
1: Sister, I hope that answer was helpful to you and to your father. Thank you very much for the call. Our guest is Joe Heschmeyer. We're talking Latter-day Saints today from a Catholic perspective. If you've got questions, whether you are in the Church of Jesus Christ of the Latter-day Saints or not, whoever you are, if you've got a question, 888-318-7884. Cam is in Omaha, Nebraska, watching on YouTube. Awful glad you're here with us, Cam. Go ahead with your question.
2: Hey there. Hey, guys. Just Hi. Wanted to say thanks for everything you do here. You guys have also been, like, super helpful to me, especially during my OCI classes, which I just completed as of Easter. But
1: and you received your sacraments?
2: Extra. Was that?
1: You received your sacraments?
2: Yes, sir. I've also got fibromyalgia, so I've also already received anointing of the sick, too, and me and my fiance.
0: You're just checking the list.
2: Oh, yeah. You're speed running it. Like I was saying, I used to be a Satanist. Like,
1: did you really?
2: Much, you know, just giving the Trinity the whole middle finger the whole time. And then the funniest part about it was whenever I was holding the cross upside down in a black metal band, thinking I was, oh, so edgy. I was like, I actually kind of giving a shout out to St. Peter there the whole time.
0: Yes, exactly.
1: well, congratulations. Yeah. And God bless you.
0: Cam, speaking of speed running, the speed at which you mentioned just fascinating details in that opening.
1: I know we covered
0: incredible.
1: A lot of biography really
0: yes,
1: quick there.
0: That was, yes. I have 1,000 questions we don't have time for, but I will say congratulations. Oh, yeah. That's fantastic. Oh, I wanted to start interviewing you for the rest of the show.
2: I'm more than free. Oh, yeah, no problem. But, yeah, my question was, so, like, obviously I've been studying a lot of different religions, and obviously I found the true apostolic church, thank goodness. Honestly, it was St. Bartholomew that led me here with his martyrdom story and obviously being the saint of neurological disorders, and I got it. So I was, rather than cursing God, I'd rather, you know, slow down, because I feel like he was telling me to slow it down, guy. But sorry to chat too much there. But my question is, what is the best way to kind of like, since we're on the topic of speedrunning, kind of like speedrun, like the quickest way to dissuade somebody? Because I got a million things. Like, he started out as a swindler. Like, Independence, Missouri is where the Garden of Eden is. You're telling me that
0: I've been to Independence, Missouri. No offense.
1: Don't say no offense. Come on.
0: I mean, I'm just saying, I've been there. I'm not convinced it's the Garden of Eden or where Jesus is going to return.
2: Oh, no.
0: I mean, he's got the Truman Library. spoken like a Midwesterner.
2: Right. I mean, the funniest thing is, like, just to watch old episodes of Cops and just the crap that goes on there just because they got the bleed out. And, you know, it's like, I hate to see that devilish stuff going on. You know, I was a part of it, but it's annoying, and we got to fight it. You know, that's all we can do. So we can pray.
0: Yeah, I mean, you're right. We should absolutely pray. In terms of how to kind of lead someone to not go down that path, do I understand you correctly there? Yeah, it depends a little bit on the person.
2: Yeah,
0: because people are wired differently when it comes to this. Go ahead. I'm sorry.
2: Oh, yeah. Oh, yeah, because I've worked with one who, honestly, he tried to convert me from Satanism to Mormonism, and I was like, okay, I'm a Satanist, and I'm thinking you're freaking crazy, guy. Like, goodness.
0: The thing I would say is someone becoming Mormon versus someone being raised in it. If you're raised in it, it's the world you know, and all of this stuff that seems very strange from the outside feels very natural and kind of intuitive, and then the stuff that seems, you know, very normal to mainstream Christians feels very strange and foreign. And so there is a certain amount of that. I like to press the issue of great apostasy because I think that's a really important idea. Because the appeal for a lot of Mormons is, why would God abandon his people? This is an argument. I mean, I don't know if you heard, actually, the last question that I got was basically like, why would God leave his people without talking to them for 2,000 years as an argument for continuing revelation? But if you believe in a great apostasy, Jesus sets up a church, that church fails within a generation, and then he just leaves it broken. Or decides people are too mean, and so he's not going to try again till the 19th century. It's a very implausible story, and it's a very, frankly, unloving story. Like, if God wants to reveal these things.

0: needs to reveal these things for us to reach the highest heights of heaven, then it seems very strange that Jesus would go to all this trouble, and then the scriptures would be, you know, imperfect and corrupted, the church falls into error, and then these problems are just left unresolved. So the vast majority of Christian history, there's no true church on earth, and all of the creeds we're told are abominations, and so nobody's doing what's pleasing in the eyes of God. That looks like a much bigger divine betrayal than the fact that God stops giving us new books of the Bible. Because, again, even if you're Mormon, at some point God stops. There's a last book of the Bible, or there's a last book of divine revelation. Whenever that is just a matter of a timeline. But the idea that God would just completely abandon his people like that, which is what you basically have to believe in for an apostasy, that's the issue I like to press. Because for Mormonism to work, it is what's called a restorationist movement. It believes the original Christian religion was lost and has to be restored. And it looks and acts and talks like 19th century American restorationism. There were several different restorationist movements at this time, because you had a lot of people getting fired up and then wanting to come closer to God, and then not really having anywhere to go, because on the frontier, where Joseph Smith and others were, there wasn't much in the way of organized institutional religion of any kind. So you had these different Protestant preachers preaching contradictory doctrines and denouncing one another from the pulpit. And Joseph Smith is actually very clear about this. When you read his writings about his childhood, he sort of despairs that any of these religions could be right. This is another area where there's internal contradictions in Joseph Smith's story. In some versions, he decides this. In other versions, he decides that one of them must be right, and then God tells him none of them are. Either way, at some point, somebody decides all these different forms of Protestantism can't possibly all be true. And so he just sort of says, well, maybe none of them are. Maybe there's no true church on earth. That's an argument against Protestantism, but it's not an argument against Christianity as such. Because the idea that there's just no true church on earth whatsoever, that I think is something that you should really press people on to say, well, what would that mean for someone living before Joseph Smith? What does that mean for, you know, the vast majority of Christian history? And I think those are points really worth pressing. Then you can add to that all of the credibility problems, all of the contradictions, all of these things, because naturally that conversation is going to lead to, well, there were corrupt Christians. And then you say, okay, let's talk about that. Let's talk about all the corruption we see among Joseph Smith and especially Brigham Young. And if those are arguments against Christianity, those would be stronger arguments against Mormonism.
1: Cam, I'll tell you what, I'm very grateful for your call. All the lines are full, and we're about to go to a break. I'll offer you a book. Would you like a book about Jesus or a book about Peter?
2: Dang. Okay, let me look at my little library right now. I'll take The Rock.
1: The book about Peter. All right.
0: Yes, I like it.
1: Yeah, you get Pope Peter, the book from Joe Heschmeyer. We'll be right back with more questions on Catholicism and the Church of the Latter-day of Jesus Christ of the Latter-day Saints. If you've got questions, 888-318-7884.
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4: Prayer is a variety of forms of communication. Sometimes we simply greet one another, hi, how are you? And we say small, short prayers similarly to God. Other times we engage people in deep conversations. Other times we engage our families and family reunions and big meals. Similarly with God, we engage him in Eucharist and deep meditation as well.
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0: ground and soil, and send water into the soil, Lord. 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We ask this in the name of Jesus and Mary. Amen.
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3: Welcome back. Catholic Answers Live. Joe Heschmeyer, our guest. Joe's podcast is Shameless Popery. You can just look up Shameless Popery. You can look up Joe Heschmeyer. There's not a lot of Joe Heschmeyers out there, so I'm sure you'll find him. And you should definitely check out his YouTube channel. Shameless Popery or Joe Heschmeyer will get you there as well. We're talking about Mormons, Latter-day Saints, and the Catholic faith. And if you've got questions in that regard, 888-318-7884. Is this a topic that you have covered on Shameless Popery? Have you ever done an extended episode on Mormonism?
4: I've done some on a few different aspects of Mormonism. And I had a debate with Jacob Hansen on the Great Apostasy in December. And then I spoke on Pints of Aquinas with Matt Frad on general themes regarding Mormonism in January. And those came out like a month ago or 2 months ago. It's things that I've covered a little bit. And then I sat down actually with Luke Hansen, unrelated to Jacob Hansen. Turns out they spell their name differently, and talked about what's called Adam God doctrine, because some of the early Mormon leaders, especially Brigham Young, taught that we were supposed to worship Adam. And that is regarded these days as heretical within Mormonism. But Brigham Young, the guy who taught it, is regarded as a prophet of God, even though he was, you know, even internal to the Mormon logic, an idolater worshiping a false god because he's worshiping Adam. So we talked some about that, which it's a subject I find endlessly fascinating.
3: Wow. I'm glad we had you on the show then. Since you find it endlessly fascinating, let's take some more calls on Mormonism. Tom's in Omaha, Nebraska. If you're listening in Omaha, Nebraska, you're almost certainly listening on Spirit Catholic Radio, and Tom is KVSS. Tom, we're glad you're here. Go ahead with your question for Joe.
5: Well, I have two questions, and you can answer one or both. The first one is, according to Mormon belief, as I understand, any male who is a Mormon and follows all the rules of the Mormon religion, the Mormon underwear, the whole works. If they do this, they will someday be the god of a planet. Well, my question is, how do they explain who decides this? I mean, who appoints this? And how does this person get to have the wisdom and knowledge and all that to do such a job? My second question is this. The Mormons will proclaim something like that blacks cannot be Mormons at one time. Well, then they change their mind. They say they can. And then they said abortion is out of the question. Well, now they say abortion can be, you can get an abortion. Well, how do they justify these opposites? And that's
4: Okay, Tom. Yeah, let me try to answer those two, because you're right. There have been some fairly clear reversals. I'd nuance a little bit a couple of things you said in your second question. What they said was that you couldn't hold the priesthood. Now, every male Mormon can hold the priesthood, but prior to what was called Official Declaration 2, that was not true for people who were of African descent. And so they were excluded. And this is until 1978. But there you can see, so you have these stark reversals. And they would just say, well, God can change the pattern of how things happen. So, you know, it used to be we had to keep kosher, and now we don't have to keep kosher anymore. That's not a contradiction. God just changed the policy. So policies can change that. And actually, on

0: that point, I think that's a perfectly fine response. You might say, yeah, some of these policies seem pretty immoral. They seem to reflect the racism of the day and that sort of thing. There's some deeper problems with that particular one as well, because the teaching was this was a matter of divine law because it was a mark of the sign of Cain, and so it wouldn't be changed until the end of the world. This was explicitly taught by early Mormon teachers, but then it got reversed again in the 1970s. So you have those kind of reversals. The explanation you're going to get is going to be, number one, God's revealing himself more. Number two, he can change how he acts with his people. Or number three, like, maybe that thing wasn't at the highest level of authority. It was just the musing of a prophet. Maybe people misunderstood. So there's a lot of sort of revisionist downplaying of earlier Mormon teaching to act like they didn't really teach that thing. And a lot of it is just honestly like, yeah, let's not talk too much about that. Like, there's a very strong emphasis on listen to the living prophet. So don't compare the living prophet to the guy who came before to see if they match up. You know, that's kind of the, I would say, unstated undertone, that people are just encouraged not to look too deeply into the contradictions, because there really are a ton of them, and they seem pretty glaring to any kind of outsider. In terms of your first question about how you get new planets if you're male and you're Mormon, there's a speech on this given in 1975 by President Spencer Kimball, who, again, regarded as a living prophet. It begins, actually, it has a fairly shocking introduction. This is right on the cusp of they're trying to be less racist. But he begins by saying, "Brethren, it is a great thrill to think that we are part of a congregation of 225,000 men and boys. Some of you are a little darker. Some of you have slant eyes. But you are all men and brethren, and we love you." So that's how it begins. But he goes on to give these hopeful words. He says, "Brethren, 225,000 of you are here tonight. I suppose 225,000 of you may become gods. There seems to be plenty of space out there in the universe, and the Lord has proved that he knows how to do it. I think he could make, or probably have us help make, worlds for all of us, for every one of us 225,000. So I want you to notice a few things there. First, in this view, heaven and God and all of that is within the universe. It's all material. God is not the uncreated creator of the universe. He's a powerful being within the universe. And a powerful being capable of doing things like forming matter into new planets. So he can do all sorts of things we can't do. He's certainly superhuman, but he's infinitely less than what we ordinarily mean by the word God. Because he didn't create the cosmos in the sense of it coming into existence. He found an existing cosmos and rearranged some stuff and made a planet. And so it looks more like some of the theories about very powerful alien races rather than like traditional Christian theology. But you'll notice President Kimball, he hems and haws a little bit about whether God will give us the planet or God will help us make the planet. And he seems a little agnostic on which one that is. So that's, I think, the best we can say. Like, I don't know that there is an official teaching about where world-building powers come from. It just seems to be sort of this, yeah, you're going to become godlike. Since God made a planet, maybe you can have a planet. There's plenty of room in the universe, and either God will do it or he'll help you do it. But more than that, I don't think that they would venture much more of a guess.
1: Tom, I'm going to leave it there and keep moving because all the lines are full. Thank you very much for that. On we go. By the way, we're focusing on the relationship between Catholic understanding of things and where there is a relationship or where there's a divergence, and the understanding of things that comes from the Church of Jesus Christ of the Latter-day Saints. And you're welcome to call if you've got questions in that regard. 888-318-7884. Going to Spokane, Washington now, where Ben is watching on YouTube. Welcome, Ben. Go ahead with your question.
2: Hello. Thank you for having me. My question is right on the nose for the topic of the day. Lately, we've been talking about miracles over on, like, Capturing Catholicism. Ethan just had a really great debate. He did a review of it.
0: Yes, he did.
2: Defending Fatima and talking about Eucharistic miracles more recently. And in that debate review, somebody, I think it was

0: you mentioned that that was one of the defensive points for Mormons during their early days, that Joseph Smith performed miracles. Mm-hmm. And I've been really interested in the topic, and I think it's been a really fruitful debate topic lately. I'm excited to see more of that and more of Ethan. But I was wondering if you already knew, I know it's something you've talked about in your member stuff, what kind of miracles are claimed and what the proofs of that are, and if they're just like really easily debunked or if there is something there.
1: Yeah, that's okay. These are great questions. So first, I want to actually give a shout out to Ethan Muse and also to Cameron Bertuzzi. So many of you may be familiar with Cameron Bertuzzi. He has the channel Capturing Christianity. As he's become Catholic and gotten really super Catholic, he decided to not pester his largely Protestant audience who don't want any Catholic stuff by creating a separate channel called Capturing Catholicism. And one of the things he's doing on that is he's highlighting arguments for Catholicism that you don't often hear. And one of those is some miraculous claims. There are these incredible things like the Eucharistic miracles and the Marian apparitions. And if these are true, these would seem to vindicate the Catholic claim. In technical terms, these are what are called vindicatory miracles. So if you've got a priest who's doubting the Eucharist and then the Eucharist visibly transforms into flesh, that seems like God is saying something about the Eucharist, that he shouldn't doubt the Eucharist. He should believe in it. And so similarly, if you've got allegedly Mary teaching all this Catholic teaching and then saying she's going to show up and then she shows up and, you know, thousands and thousands of people see her and there are a bunch of miracles that are medically documented and everything else, those vindicate the Catholic claim. Ethan Muse does a great job of both laying out that case and answering standard objections, in this case from an Anglican by the name of Sean Luke. And you can see that over on the channel Capturing Catholicism. He actually has a second one on, I think, Eucharistic miracles. I haven't had a chance to see yet. He is doing debates faster than I can watch them, which I am very impressed by. Now, as you say, there is nevertheless a very important objection. But what about miracles that seem to take place outside of the bounds of the church? And we would say, yeah, the Holy Spirit can and does operate outside the visible bounds of the church, but not in a way that he's going to lead people into error. So if somebody claims to be a prophet and isn't, the Holy Spirit is not going to vindicate that claim by letting him perform some false miracles. And so that then leaves us with this question of what do we do with the purported miracles of Joseph Smith? And so in Turner's biography of Joseph Smith, one of them reads as follows: "The prophet took Elsa Johnson's hand, prayed silently, and pronounced her arm whole in the name of Jesus Christ. Joseph then left the room. Elsa Johnson surprised everyone by stretching out her arm, finding it was as good as the other. The next day, she could do her chores without pain. Even individuals who became fierce critics of Joseph conceded that she'd been healed. The Johnsons and several of their other children soon were baptized." Now, there's a few things that are a little ambiguous about that. Notice the language about individuals who became fierce critics, that these were people who were already on Joseph's side and they were already believers. And so there's not a lot we can go on in those kind of cases. And particularly when we're talking about internal pain, back pain, arm pain, that sort of thing, those are harder to document or disprove because there is a strong psychosomatic element that people take all sorts of things that don't actually have medical properties, and they will still find that there is a positive effect that they experience bodily just because they think they're being helped. And this is well documented within medicine. So I want to contrast that with some of like the Fatima miracles, where in one case, somebody's leg grows. He had a shorter leg, and then it might have been she, had a shorter leg, and then it grows to match the other one. The other thing is, in one of the cases of arm healings, I can't remember if it was Elsa Johnson or not, later pictures of her, her arm does not look completely well. So it's just hard to know in some of those. We can say as a general thing, God can and does work however he wants to. So if he wants to heal somebody, he can. But he's not going to do it in such a way as to deceive people into believing a false prophet. So I think that's where we would draw just a clear line and say it might have been psychosomatic. It might have been, I'm completely blanking on the word for the effect when you take medicine and get better.
2: Placebo.
1: Like the placebo effect. It could be any of those things,

0: we don't have good documentations from people who aren't already kind of compromised in a lot of ways. And I'll save for later maybe a discussion about the different witnesses who saw Joseph Smith, who have a pretty shady track record themselves of just reliability. But that's where we're at. That we wouldn't say no to all miracles outside of Christianity or outside of the bounds of the Catholic Church. But in this particular case, I think we have good reason to doubt that these are authentic miracles.
1: Got to leave it there because I'm a little bit late for the break. But Ben, thank you for the call. We'll continue with our conversation with Joe Heschmeyer. Lots of calls, and I told folks you're welcome to call with whatever topic you'd like to talk about. But calls about Mormons or Latter-day Saints, same thing, just two different names, going to the top of the order today, 888-318-7884.
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0: Welcome back, Catholic Answers Live. Joe Heschmeyer, our guest, and we're talking Mormonism. 888-318-7884 is the number. 888-318-7884. Pope Peter, that book that I gave away, that's $10 off over at shop.catholic.com. So I want to make sure I didn't neglect to say that. $10 off at shop.catholic.com. Let us continue with our Mormon conversation, Latter-day Saints. I will say this, just the way that I understand it. My understanding, and maybe you understand this better than I do, Joe, is that Mormons don't mind being called Mormon, but they would prefer Latter-day Saints. So I often could just do it that way.
1: The level of minding depends on it. They used to lean into the Mormon title. They had an I'm a Mormon ad campaign and everything else. But they've been trying to present themselves more.
0: Are you confusing
1: as
0: this with
1: Christian?
0: I'm a Pepper? There was a thing for
1: no, those guys are Baptist.
0: Oh, okay. So
1: Dr.
0: there wasn't
1: Pepper drinkers. They're all
0: They're all Baptist. They're Dr. Pepper. Baptist. I had no idea that Dr. Pepper had a religious association. Those are Baptists?
1: I mean, functionally. Let's
0: really?
1: Be real. They're not gonna. Anyway.
0: So go back to Mormonism. So
1: yes, there has been a pivot from the institutional level within the Church of Jesus Christ of Latter-day Saints, where they no longer want to be called Mormon, and now they want to be called the Church of Jesus Christ of Latter-day Saints. And they're doing all sorts of things like making Jesus more prominent and having Jesus-centered stuff on their website. They had their Google Maps logo changed from the Angel Moroni to like a cross, even though they don't really do crosses in their own religious stuff, just to look more Christian. Like, this is part of a very intentional campaign to present themselves less like a non-Christian religion and more like another branch of Protestantism or something, which it's not. It's a completely different thing.
0: I just want you to know, I don't have a bad view of Baptists or at all, but it still got way better when you said they drink Dr. Pepper. I don't know what that was about, but like
1: I just mean, I associate Dr. Pepper and Baptists with Texas.

0: Texas. Am I wrong?
1: Really? I don't.
0: Yeah, their headquarters is in Frisco.
1: The headquarters.
0: I would venture if you have a Dr. Pepper drinking map.
1: It would tend towards. It would overlap with Mormon. Baptist.
0: Overwhelmingly.
1: Really.
0: Southern.
1: Well, what do you know? Maybe I'm secretly a
0: Baptist. I may be totally wrong, but my impression is.
1: And by the way, okay, Joe, just
0: like the Dr. Pepper ice cream, and it's places that seceded from the Union in the 1860s.
1: What flavor is Dr. Pepper? Do you have any idea?
0: It's like not pepper. Flavors mixed together. Oh, no, right. It's not.
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0: Sorry for our foolishness, Colleen.
1: Satellite radio. I'm not sorry for it. I embrace my foolishness, Colleen. Welcome.
2: Thank you. It's stressful thinking your name might be called up and you guys are going on and on and on. But no, it's great.
1: Oh, that hurt, okay. Colleen. Okay, go ahead.
2: Anyway. Okay, I was born and raised Catholic. I spent 45 years in the Mormon church. Now for the last year and a half, I've been attending Catholic again. Now the main question I have right now is I've been working through all these things, and this is the third time I've called in, so I appreciate you guys helping me through my journey here. I see that in the Catholic Church, a lot of formation over the 2,000 years has been the councils and the early church fathers. Mm-hmm. By what authority can we trust that they got it right?
0: Yeah, that's a great question. And first of all, don't feel bad about calling multiple times. This is a call-in show, and it can be a Colleen show. Second.
1: See, he did that whole thing just so he could do a pun, Colleen.
0: It was both. That it was for you good. And for me, Colleen.
1: It was not good. Don't say that was good, Colleen. What are you doing?
2: That was
0: second.
2: Good.
1: No, it was not.
0: Before you get off the call, I'd like to give you a copy of my book, The Early Church Was the Catholic Church, because it's going to have a longer form of the answer to this question. But we can say a few things. Number one, that God desires to reveal himself to us. And we know this in a lot of different ways, but this is something Mormons and Catholics actually agree on, that God wants us to know him. And the way he does this is by revealing himself through the prophets and through prayer and through all these different ways, the many and various ways Hebrews 1 talks about. But ultimately, he reveals himself in Jesus Christ. But here's the thing. When God reveals himself in the Bible, if the Bible is then corrupted or lost or completely misunderstood, then that's not much of a revelation. Like if you write somebody a note and they cannot understand what it is you're saying, you haven't really communicated what you're trying to say. So if God is trying to communicate to us, that's part of revelation. It's not enough for him to say it. He has to say it in a way we are going to understand. So the same Holy Spirit who inspires the scriptures originally is also the Holy Spirit who preserves them from being lost and inspires the church in such a way where we're able to hold on to the traditions and hold on to the meaning of the biblical text and are able to recognize which books do and don't belong in the Bible. All of that takes divine leading and guidance. If we were left to our own devices, we wouldn't be able to do any of that very effectively. Right, like we wouldn't be able to just pick up two books and know which one belongs in the Bible and which one doesn't. That whole journey is led by the Holy Spirit. So that's the first kind of big theological level answer. Second, we know from reading the early Christian writings that the early church was what we would call theologically conservative. They were teaching that we needed to hold on to what had been taught. And this is explicitly, you know, the New Testament teaching. St. Jude tells his readers to contend for the faith which was once for all delivered to the saints. So he doesn't seem to anticipate there being a bunch of new stuff coming down the pipe. St. Paul says the time is coming when people will not endure sound teaching, but having itching ears, they will accumulate for themselves teachers to suit their own liking. So he's warning against people introducing a bunch of new stuff. And then St. John warns against what we might call theological progressivism by saying anyone who goes ahead and does not abide in the doctrine of Christ does not have God. He who abides in the doctrine of Christ has both the Father and the Son. So there's a strong emphasis on, okay, you've got what you need. Your job now is to stay there and not deviate from that.

0: him a letter. And he says, these doctrines of Florinus, to speak mildly, are not of sound judgment. These doctrines disagree with the church and drive into the greatest impiety those who accept them. And he points out that these were not the things that those who came before us and who were companions of the apostles delivered. In other words, he's saying Polycarp and the others did not teach you this. And that's how we know it's false. So that's one of the ways that, we can know the right answer is God didn't just leave us behind a book. He left us behind a church. And the church from the earliest days knew what it had gotten from the apostles and talked about it. And if somebody tried to introduce some new thing, people would call them out and say, that's not what we were taught. That's not what we received from the apostles. And so this served just a human level, but also at a divine level, as a vanguard against some new false teaching coming in.
1: Colleen, I got to leave.
0: Does that make sense?
1: Oh,
0: I'm sorry. Yeah,
1: that's okay.
2: But real quick, so then would you still say, like, Augustine, the teachings of Augustine would still follow along those lines, even though he was
0: There's
2: a
0: special pride of place for the very earliest one. So stay on the line and you can get a copy of The Early Church was a Catholic Church, which looks up to about the year 200 for the very reason you were just saying. We want the people nearest to the time of the apostles.
1: Colleen, we'd love to send you that book. All you have to do is just wait. Edgar's going to pick up and get an address from you and we will send it right out. The Early Church was the Catholic Church. Joe Heschmeyer is our guest. Let's just open it up to any question at all for the next hour. If you've got a question, Joe will be happy to take it. And I did a little research while you were talking with Colleen about Baptists and Dr. Pepper, and I have some things to report when we come back, Joe. I've got some information for you on Baptists and Dr. Pepper.
0: Very eager.
1: Right after this, on Catholic Answers Live.
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6: John 14. This is Jesus in the upper room with the disciples before he's going out to his sacrifice of himself for our salvation. And Philip says to the Lord, "Show us the Father, and we'll be satisfied." Jesus looks at Philip and says, "Philip, have I been with you all this time? Don't you understand? When you see me, you're looking at the Father." In fact, only two people throughout human history have given rise to the question, not who is he, but what is he? The two people are Buddha and Jesus. Buddha's answer was, don't come to me, don't look to me, look to my doctrine, look to what I teach. Jesus' answer was, come to me, all you who are weary and heavy laden, and take my yoke upon you and learn from me, for I am gentle and humble of heart. Jesus is explicitly claiming to be God.
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10: 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Today we pray for those who are depressed. O Holy Spirit, Lord of Light, we worship you, whose presence brings love, joy, and peace.

0: Be present to those who are suffering through the darkness of depression. Heal their wounds, their strength renew. On their dryness, pour your dew. Bear the fruits of love, joy, and peace in their souls. 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Amen.
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0: Welcome back. Catholic Answers Live. You can ask him anything this hour. Thanks for everybody who helped us out with questions on Latter-day Saints last hour. Maybe we'll do that again. We'll continue the conversation. Some former Latter-day Saints called, but nobody currently practicing who wanted to have a conversation. But like I said, first time, you know. But we'll maybe try it again and see how that goes. We did have kind of a controversial thing come up in the first hour. Joe claimed that there is some association between Baptists and Dr. Pepper. And so you know what I did? I went to an expert and asked, do a lot of Baptists drink Dr. Pepper? And that expert said, there's a bit of a cultural stereotype with some truth to it that many Baptists, especially in the southern U.S., drink a lot of Dr.
1: Pepper. It sounds like AI slop.
0: This is ChatGPT. I told you I ask an expert. ChatGPT is an expert. Dr. Fair. Pepper originated in Texas. Many Baptists don't drink alcohol, so it became common to drink Dr. Pepper instead. And it's in the South, and there's a lot of Baptists in the South. So it's none of this ever quite made it to me. I didn't know that there was this. Does Ricky Bobby drink Dr. Pepper? I can't remember.
1: I don't know. That's a good question. But yeah, Charles Alderton, I just looked it up. He's originally from Brooklyn, New York City, but he died in Waco, Texas. So it's very much a Texas drink.
0: I don't know who that is. Is that the founder of Dr. Pepper?
1: Oh, yeah. Sorry. That is the doctor behind Dr. Pepper.
0: Naming people like I'm supposed to know
1: them. Who doesn't know? Sorry, his last name wasn't Pepper.
0: That would make a little more sense. Yeah. It's got 23 different flavors in it. That's why you can't tell what the flavor is. You got 23 different flavors. It's like when you were a kid and you went into...
1: Phosphoric acid was also added to give it tang. I don't know if that's still the case.
0: That's not... There's no way! Phosphoric acid? Really? I don't even know what... Is that like related to phosphorus? I don't know, but I'm still going to drink it. I don't care. I don't want to know any more about Dr. Pepper. It's just going to upset me.
1: I've got one grim detail. It wasn't grim at the time, but the original way you would ask for it at the counter in the pharmacy is you would ask the soda attendant to shoot a Waco, but I don't think you could say that anymore.
0: No. Alas, you can't talk like that anymore. Those were the good old days. But then in those good old days, you could probably have your six shooters strapped on and your, I don't know, how old is it? Is it that old? Is it really old?
1: It was debuted nationally at the 1904 World's Fair, but it was invented in 1885.
0: All right, I think we better go to some calls. As much as I would like to,

0: And also our social media has been taken over by a debate about Dr. Pepper as well. So
1: ruining our algorithm. We're going to just get people looking for Dr. Pepper related facts, and they're going to be very confused by all this Catholic talk.
0: But salutations to our Baptist listeners, of which I know there are many. Good choice. If Dr. Pepper is your beverage of choice, I have a deeper respect now than I had before for Baptists. All right, Elizabeth's in Georgia. Elizabeth, are you there with us?
2: Yeah.
0: How old are you, Elizabeth?
2: 7.
0: Well, you do very well on the phone. We're glad to have you. Do you have a question for Mr. Heschmeyer?
2: Yes.
0: All right, go right ahead.
2: So who was the first prophet? Catholic.
0: Oh.
2: Catholic.
0: Oh, I like both of those questions, but you're going to settle on Catholic. Okay, who was the first Catholic? You can call next time and ask who was the first prophet.
1: Let me just say at the outset, you are very brave as a 7-year-old on a phone. I've got a 6-year-old, and I'm very impressed by how you were able to deliver that on the phone.
0: Well, Elizabeth, why are you so good at talking on the phone? What happened? Why are you so good at this?
2: I don't know.
0: No, you just have that talent,
2: I call my grandparents on the phone.
0: Oh, well, that's it. See, that's why we got to talk to that. You've got people to talk to on the phone. That is good. Joe, who was the first Catholic? Please help Elizabeth with this.
1: I would say Jesus. And the reason I'd say Jesus is that in Ephesians 1, St. Paul talks about how the church is Jesus's body, the fullness of him who fills all in all. And so I would say, in a real sense, the church begins with the formation of the body of Jesus. Now, there's obviously some sense in which we can talk about the church being formed on the cross and then filled with the Holy Spirit at Pentecost. But that would be, I think, one important answer. Another way of looking at it would be to just say, well, before you actually have the church, you have a kind of preparation for the church all throughout the Old Testament. You have the people who are holy, who are seeking after God. And this is sometimes called the church from Abel, because Adam and Eve sin, and Abel is the first one we see acting rightly in a way to try to honor God. So that would be, I think, one way of answering that question. In terms of the first prophet, it's pretty mysterious. We see some prophets early on in Genesis. There's probably a good argument that Enoch is actually the first prophet that we know about. And he doesn't say anything in the Old Testament, but there's a reference to him teaching in the New Testament. Hebrews 11 talks about him, but then Jude 1:14 says that Enoch, in the 7th generation from Adam, prophesied. So that's at least... we know at least at that point you have Enoch as a prophet. Whether there was someone before him, I don't know that we can say. But those are two very good questions.
0: Elizabeth, do you approve of that? That made sense?
2: Yeah.
0: All right. I think you did a fantastic job. I would like to give you a book. If there is an adult there that you can put on the phone, Edgar will talk to that adult and will send you a book called The Truth Is Out There. It is, and then that will be yours. You can have that. But Edgar, I put Elizabeth on hold, so there she goes. Jean's in Washington. Jean, goodness me, you've waited a long time. I'm going to give you a book before you go, just to say thanks for waiting. But go ahead with your question for Joe.
3: Well, thank you. I didn't realize when I called in that you were trying to take questions about Mormon faith. So I'm going to change my question. My question originally was, how do you explain, this is my original question, how do you explain to people that animals don't have souls? But what I'd like to know is, what is the Mormon concept of what a soul is?
1: Oh, wow. That is a much harder question. I am going to have to distinguish a couple things. You know what? Let me answer both questions. I think you've waited long enough.
0: She has.
1: You deserve that. So when we talk about the soul, we talk about the spiritual powers of the individual and the things that aren't reducible to matter. And animals, in the strict sense, do have souls. They just don't have the kind of souls that we have. They don't have souls that can exist apart from the

0: body.
1: And so one of the ways you can tell that an animal has a soul, the philosopher Peter Kraft talks about this as the dead cow thought experiment. If you have two identical cows, let's say mama cow gave birth to twins and you gave them the exact same diet and they're perfectly down to the last atom identical, and then one of those cows suddenly dies. What is the difference between those two cows? Well, it's not going to be different body parts. It's not going to be anything on the level of matter. It's going to be this other thing, that one of those cows, its body is animated. Its body is in motion. And the other cow, its body has ceased to be able to function in that way. And so life function has ceased. And so the proper meaning of the soul is, in Latin, is anima. It's the animating principle of the body. It's what gives the body life. And so any living thing has some kind of soul. Any living thing that's made of matter has some kind of soul. But there's radically different kinds. So for a plant, all that means is there's some principle of life which it can metabolize things. And if a plant dies, that ceases to exist. And with an animal, it has something more. It can move around. It can sense things and all of that. With a human, we don't just have something more. We have something different in kind, like just a radically different kind of thing. Philosophers call it a subsistence soul. It means that even after you die, your soul can live on even apart from the body, and that there are some things that are proper to your soul that aren't reducible to the body. So you can contemplate God. That is something that isn't easily explained on just a bodily level. The fact that you have, you know, a 4-pound or 3-pound brain in your head doesn't really make sense of the fact that you can contemplate the cosmos and contemplate eternal life and God and eternity and all these things much larger than ourselves. There's something radically different from the way we understand the world compared to the way an animal understands the world. And it's not particularly close. Animals aren't philosophers. They aren't doing any of this stuff. So the intellect and the will, all of that points to this special dimension where we have radically different kinds of souls to what we would find in other living things. Does that make sense for the first question?
2: Yes. And if you had any kind of reference, I'll stay on the line later and somebody can give it to me. But that is really beautiful. Thank you.
1: Oh, okay. Wonderful. And then, hang on just a second. The second question was on the Mormon view. There's an important, so they're going to say the soul and the spirit are the same thing. They are matter. So Joseph Smith said, all spirit is matter, but it is more fine or pure. So their understanding of the soul is that it isn't the immaterial principle of the body, that it's rather just like really small particles. And that, I think, is a pretty clear difference, because they're actually going to deny the existence of anything we would call spiritual. They don't believe in an immaterial realm. So God is bodily, and even when they say that the Holy Spirit is a personage of spirit rather than tabernacle, they just mean like the matter that makes up his body is way more fine or pure, so he can go inside of people. So it's more like a gas than a solid. But just as gases are still made of molecules, so in this view, like, souls and spirits are still made of molecules or you know, of matter anyway, as well. Does that make sense? It is. It's certainly surprising when you encounter it.
2: Yeah.
1: Sorry, go ahead.
2: It's like, no, it just, that is, thank you for the answer. I didn't know what it was.
1: Yeah, absolutely.
2: But to me,
1: it's very different.
2: To me, that is just, it's like, where do they come up with this stuff? But anyway, that's okay.
3: Jean,
2: thank you so much.
3: I said I was going to give you a book. Do you want a book about Peter or a book about Jesus?
1: I think she wants a book about Thomistic metaphysics.
2: Well, I'll take whatever book that you are so generous to give me.
3: Oh my goodness! Since you said so generous, I have to give you both. I mean, that was an extremely diplomatic answer. Extremely diplomatic. All right, a teacher of strange things: who Jesus was, what he taught, and why people still follow him. And Pope Peter, Joe, give me the subtitle for Pope Peter. Pope Peter, the
1: defending the church's most distinctive doctrine in a time of crisis.
3: So, hang on, we're going to send you both of them, Gene, and

0: And I think that will, that's going to increase the flattery that people are going to use on me. If you find out you get two books, if you just say something nice about me. Let's take a quick break.
1: You're wish casting now.
0: Well, I'm going to take a quick Dr. Pepper break. 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

0: Welcome back. Catholic Answers Live. Scott from Oklahoma City, Oklahoma, called to tell us that he always heard that the base flavor of Dr. Pepper was prune juice, thus the, quote, doctor part. Scott, thank you for calling and getting on the Dr. Pepper bandwagon here.
1: So the actual reason for the doctor part seems to be that its inventor was a pharmacist, which, by the way, 19th century pharmacists, just, that's fantastic.
0: You guys are just what a fun job that must have been.
1: Exactly. You're just like, hey, let's try some new tonics. But also the prune juice thing, there are two theories about it. One is just that it tastes vaguely like prune juice, but there's a more sinister theory. And the more sinister theory is that this rumor was started by enemies of Dr. Pepper, by rivals who wanted their own weird pharmacy sodas to do well. And so they wanted people to be uneasy about drinking it for fear that if they had too much prune juice, they might have a rough afternoon.
0: I would hate to think that our friend Scott in Oklahoma is anti-Dr. Pepper.
1: Oklahoma and Texas, you know.
0: Is he part of a cabal of anti-Dr. Pepper conspirators? I don't know. We don't know, Scott. We just don't know.
1: I don't know, but I know.
0: Let's go to Florida. Andres is down in Florida. Welcome, Andres. Go ahead with your question.
2: Hi, God bless you.
0: You too, thank you.
2: I changed my question a little bit, hearing about the apostasy topic.
0: Yeah. Oh, I thought it was going to be a Dr. Pepper change, Andres. I'm glad.
1: I'm glad you're on topic, even if we're not always
0: go
1: on
0: ahead,
1: topic.
0: Andres.
2: So it is about 2 Timothy chapter 1. Verses 12 to 14. I don't know if you could get that one.
1: Yep.
2: So I literally want to almost beg you to check something in verse 12. In verse 14, you have the word deposit, which is parasekin, right?
1: Mm-hmm.
2: In the verse 14, which is like the deposit of faith, right? But if you check the Greek in verse 12, there is a second use of parasekin. I know this more clearly because the vast majority of translations in Spanish translated as deposit. So there is deposit twice, right?
1: Mm-hmm.
2: So and if I've consulted with Greek speakers too, and with Willem Albrecht as well, and literally if you read this in verse 12 as parasekin or the deposit of faith, literally Paul is implying, is establishing that this parasekin, that is a second infallible rule of faith, will be permanent up to the second coming of Christ, which is

0: gigantic. I've been very passionate for this passage for years, literally. So
1: yes.
0: I really wanted to almost beg you to take a serious look into this. I don't have any special skills. I just speak Spanish, and I've seen like
1: that's all a special
0: of the translations
1: skill. Yeah,
0: translate as a posit. So I think why is this important? Because it says the literal translation will say something like give me a second. Have it right here. I think I have.
1: It'll say entrusted in English. But yeah, it's like depositum in the Vulgate.
0: The literal translation will say something like, "But I'm not ashamed, for I know whom I have believed, and I'm persuaded that he's able to guard my deposit entrusted for that day." So that will mean that this infallible rule of faith, another infallible rule of faith, will be permanent with us continuously without interruption. And I think that this will respond like Gavin Orland that says, like, oh, we lost apostolic traditions when this is the apostolic tradition. So I don't know. I just had like this urgency to share this argument that I haven't seen much people, you know, discussing it.
1: Yeah, Andres, have you asked this by chat before? I think I might have seen some chats where you asked this, but I finally understand what it is you're talking about. I apologize. It's taken me this long to understand your argument. Yes.
0: This, I apologize for being so long. Sorry.
2: No,
1: no, no, no. This was helpful. You made that very clear. And so I will give you my own thoughts on it, I guess. So in 2 Timothy 1, as you say, St. Paul says, I'm going to actually start in verse 12 as you did, but I'm not ashamed, for I know whom I have believed, and I'm sure that he is able to guard until that day being seemingly judgment day, what has been entrusted or deposited to me. Follow the pattern of the sound words which you have heard from me and the faith and love which are in Christ Jesus. Guard the truth that has been entrusted or again deposited to you by the Holy Spirit who dwells within us. So there is this sense in which something has been deposited. We call this the deposit of faith. Now, this, I would say, is strong evidence against anyone who says something essential to Christianity has been lost. So a theory of apostasy that, oh, we lost some of the scriptures we needed, we lost important doctrines that we needed, we lost, you know, whatever it is, that no, St. Paul is very clear that he trusts that God will not allow that deposit to just be lost. And in fact, he gives practical ways to secure it. Follow the pattern of the sound words that you've heard from me and the faith and love which are in Christ Jesus. And then to guard the truth that's been entrusted to you or deposited to you. So this deposit of faith, the true doctrine, has been given to us. Now, I think you could try to use this in response to people who believe in sola scriptura. I anticipate they would say, well, maybe that deposit is just the stuff that eventually ends up in Scripture. How do we know there's anything more? You know, you said a second deposit. Maybe it's just the one deposit. And I think that's a fair pushback. But at the very least, this establishes that true and saving doctrine is given to Paul. Paul then passes it on to Timothy. And ultimately, our trust isn't just that, well, Paul had it, he passed it on. Our trust is that we believe in God who will protect it from getting lost. And so if you have a theory that books of the Bible were lost, or the church went into apostasy, or nobody understood the teaching, and so they lost the truth because they couldn't make sense of the Bible, or whatever it is, if that's what you end up in, then you would have to say, well, seemingly Paul's faith in Jesus was unfounded. He shouldn't have trusted him that much because the ball did get dropped. The deposit was lost or corrupted. So I do think it's an argument against any theory of apostasy, whether it be Mormon, Protestant, or whomever. I don't know. I'd be interested to hear callers who may be coming from that background. Do you find this persuasive? Is this something that, is there some important dimension that Andres and I are completely overlooking? And Andres, I appreciate you introducing a thoughtful argument to the equation.
0: If you don't mind, can I say something super quick?
2: Yes, please.
1: Yeah.
0: Basically, I noticed that all the denominations extract a doctrinal synthesis

0: is from the apostles, right? Be it writings or word. So, but if you see like this, each denomination extracts a deposit from the sources, right? But the difference of this deposit is that it was the very first original church that extracted this deposit with one difference, under the supervision of the apostles, which Protestants didn't have, right? So I don't think it's a valid argument to say that it was absorbed into scripture, because basically this is the already received and through Orthodox interpretation, this body of facts is already located in the mind of the church in this text, right? Because the church already learned that. So it's after the interpretation. So I think that will be a good way to counter argument if someone says that it was absorbed in scripture.
1: Nice. Well, I appreciate you sharing that, Andres. And yeah, I look forward to seeing how people kind of respond to it and what they think of the argument.
2: Andres, if there's one of our books, hang on, talk with Edgar, and I'd love to send you a Catholic Answers book. Maybe he'll suggest a couple titles to you. You pick whichever Catholic Answers title that you would like. Let's go to Blake, also in Florida. Blake, thank you for waiting. Go ahead with your question.
3: Yes, my brothers in Christ, good evening.
2: Good evening.
3: Good evening. This is the first Catholic Answers show that I'm usually thirsty for Christ after this show. Now I'm thirsty for a soda pop. So that's
2: well done, Blake. Well done. You got
3: yes. So anyway, yeah, go ahead. My question is, I think it's a bit of a softball relative to the last question, but in Matthew 11, when Jesus says, "My yoke is easy and my burden is light," I would just like your deeply informed explanation of what that means.
1: Yeah, two things. One, we're going to have suffering with or without Christ, but suffering

0: the state of minority Christian communities in Turkey. 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
2: He begins to knit in this room a child. Once God has decided, you shall be. You are children of God. It dawned on me the other day. I said, Lord, will you restore thy kingdom on earth? Is this the time, Lord? We legislate laws that are anti-God. They go against God totally. It's not possible in this world today for this petition to be realized. That's why we got to pray to the Father, Father, thy kingdom come on earth as it is in heaven.
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0: Welcome back, Catholic Answers Live. Joe Heschmeyer, our guest. Ask him anything, 888-318-7884. We were talking with Blake in Florida just before we went to the break about what Jesus means when he says, my yoke is easy and my burden light. Blake, did you have a follow-up?
1: That was a confirmation of what I understood it to meant, so I want to just thank you guys, and it's such a blessing to listen to you guys at the end of the day to finish the day off, and I just... I wish you guys the peace of Christ.
0: Oh,
1: thank
0: God.
1: You.
0: Oh, what a beautiful thank you. Thank you so much. Is that a Dr. Pepper reference? Oh, Blake thought it was funny. Okay, yep. Good. You two enjoy. You two. Oh, no. All right, Blake, we're going to move on. Edgar, will you give Blake a... hang on. We'll give you a book, too, Blake. Let's give him one of Joe's books. Maybe the early church was the Catholic Church. See if he'll if that would make him happy. I mean, he already seems really happy, but Robert's on I-59 in Alabama, but you don't have to worry about him. He's not just stuck in the middle of the street or something. He's driving. He's a trucker. Are you scared of him because he's a trucker in Alabama, or what is your worry? Oh, Robert, welcome. Thanks for calling.
2: Yes, sir. I'm glad to be with you guys. So I was in the mountains. I just came across your radio show for a split second. Got the phone number just in time.
0: And, oh, great.
2: I'm technically still a Catholic, but I haven't been in a long time since my mother passed. She was the one who got me into it.
0: Okay.
2: So I just,
3: I'm sorry to hear
2: that.
3: Gone
2: a long time. But
0: is it something that you're still interested in, Robert, or have you abandoned your interest in it?
2: No, I'm still interested. I've actually been through several different denominations with her. She couldn't make up her mind, and bless her heart. But it was actually a blessing in disguise because I got to learn that churches of all denominations are either absent the Holy Spirit or the Holy Spirit is there, and you can really tell. And I felt the Holy Spirit in the Catholic Church, so I love the Catholic Church as much as the others. So,
0: well, that's what it's all about, Robert. Love and that's beautiful to hear you say that. If it's something that you'd be interested in drawing closer to again, if some of our books would help, or if you'd like to at least read them, we'd be happy to send them to you.
3: I think the book "Why We're Catholic" by Trent Horn might be a really good read. Additionally, you know, you should probably know we have a whole collection of both podcasts and audiobooks. I'm sure you probably have long stretches when you're on the road and you'd like something to listen to. So I've got a
2: yes,
3: Patreon
2: sir.
3: Group, and the top tier donors are disproportionately truckers who, you know, they're on the road a lot, and
2: nice.
3: And it's a beautiful thing.
0: Are you trying to get money out of Robert right now?
3: I'm not yet.
0: Come on, Joe. Let's at least get the guy into the church before you.

0: started trying to get money out of him. Robert, you called with a question, though. Go ahead, Robert.
1: Yes, sir. So there's a lot of videos on social media stating, you know, basically that the current churches currently as they stand are flawed because there has been several books removed, and I guess around the 1500s, King James removed several books from the original Bible, i.e. the Ethiopian Bible or the Sefer, C-E-P-H-E-R, which has 83 to 88 books. And you all mentioned one of them, the Book of Enoch, which, you know, I didn't know this, but Enoch was a prophet. So, like, why would they remove his book? And is there any truth to these claims?
2: There is some truth to the claim. It's a little more complicated. So it's getting some of the things partially right and some of the things wrong. So I'll do my best to you know, actually, what would be a very good book, I think I've already told you should get
0: we can send
2: Catholic,
0: more than
2: but
0: one.
2: If you're interested in this topic, The Bible is a Catholic Book by Jimmy Akin. So do those two. So the early Bible is a little complicated because originally it wasn't a single book. It was different scrolls. And so knowing that you had the exact same scrolls somebody else did was not just a foregone conclusion. So occasionally there'd be slight variations where there were some main ones where everybody, you know, had those, but then there were some other ones that were disputed. Forgive this really banal example, but think about like the Marvel Cinematic Universe. If you're like a big, like, oh yeah, I'm familiar with the Marvel movies, you've definitely seen like Civil War and Endgame. Whether you've seen Ant-Man 2 or not, that one's more on the fringes. You know, there's kind of some core ones, and then there's some more disputed ones. Well, the books of the Bible were like that, like Genesis, Exodus, Leviticus, Numbers, Deuteronomy. The Torah was accepted by all of the Jews, and the Samaritans had their own version. But then they had other writings that were broadly accepted, but there might be some disagreement. You know, the Sadducees only took the first five books. And then there were other books that were even more disputed. And so there were some fuzzy boundaries around the Bible. And that was true even in Jesus's day. And so as early Christians start to follow Jesus, whether they're coming from a Jewish or a Gentile background, they're trying to figure out, well, which books are we supposed to have in our Bible? So they're doing this same thing of saying, okay. So there end up being seven books in the Old Testament that are disputed, and four or five in the New Testament that are disputed. Now, these days, all of the major groups are agreed on the New Testament. The disputed books basically all come in. There's a couple other, First Clement and Shepherd of Hermas, which don't. They're still regarded as good books, but they aren't part of the New Testament. But then in the Old Testament, the dispute is over books that are in the Greek version of the Old Testament that were often not in the Hebrew version of the Old Testament. So that's going to be Tobit, Judith, First and Second Maccabees, Baruch, Sirach, Wisdom. And then there's also, in addition to those seven, the versions of Esther and Daniel are longer in the Greek version. So those are the main kind of differences. And in the translation that's sometimes called the Septuagint, those books are present, basically. There's more than one different version of the Septuagint. It gets more complicated. But that's the version that's quoted by Jesus and the apostles overwhelmingly in the New Testament. So the early Christians took that, I think, properly as indication that these books are the ones we're supposed to have in our Bible. So there's some dispute over it because at the same time, Judaism kind of moves in the opposite direction. And these books that were disputed, they say no at the same time the Christians are saying yes. And so there ends up being this divergence in the Old Testament. Eventually, the church confirms that there should be 73 books in the Bible. At the Reformation, the Reformers challenge that and say, these seven books never should have been accepted in the first place. And in response to that, the Council of Trent reaffirms and says, no, these books belong. But the Reformers remove those books. Now, the first thing they do is they put them in the back in an appendix section and label them Apocrypha. But they're still in the Bible. So if you got a King James, you asked about the King James Version, you got a 1611 King James Version, you would find in the back of it a section.

0: or the back of the Old Testament, a section called Apocrypha, where it was treated not as fully scripture, but important enough to include in the Bible. These days, you won't even find those books at all, because eventually they got completely purged in the 19th century. But all of that is pretty new, the removal of those books. And the Protestant Bible doesn't have much in the way of historical basis. That's actually true as well for the other books that you mentioned. You mentioned the Sefer Bible, and you mentioned the Ethiopian Orthodox Bible. Now, the Ethiopian Orthodox Bible originally had a narrower canon. It also had 73 books. There, I believe it didn't have 1st and 2nd Maccabees, or doesn't have 1st and 2nd Maccabees, but had a couple other books. But it was a near match with the Catholic Bible. But then around the 1200s, there's a famous legal code called the Fetha Negest that referred to there being 81 books. And so this leads to this strange process where they had 73 books, but they're told they have 81. And so there end up being 8 more books that are eventually added. This is what's called the broader Ethiopian canon. And the point there I would just make is that's all medieval in origin. That doesn't go back to the early church. So with both the Ethiopian Bible and the Protestant Bible, these are things coming from the 1200s or the 1500s and 1600s. They're not going to be the Bible you would get if you, you know, took a time machine back to like 600 or something.
1: These alterations were committed by men in power, right? So would it be safe to assume that it's a possibility, or it's a possibility, that King James or others removed several books to either hide various truths from the general public or alter it to benefit them, in, you know, as a power grab, basically? Do you think it would be?
0: Well, a lot of the argument was over things like purgatory, and there's a pretty good argument you can make for praying for those who have died from 2nd Maccabees. And so it was very advantageous to the Protestants to say, well, we don't regard 2nd Maccabees as part of our Bible. But people would have still had access to the book. So it isn't like they're just completely hiding it. They're just saying, we don't think it has divine authority.
2: 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What a great call. 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And call again. We'd love to talk with you. Quick break. Right back with more Joe Heschmeyer on Catholic Answers Live.
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0: Welcome back. Catholic Answers Live. Joe Heschmeyer is our guest, and it's Ask Me Anything today over this.
1: Just remembering him on Calvary, or are we eating his crucified body and metaphysically time-traveling to Calvary?

0: Oh, gotcha, Cedric.
1: That's a very good question. So, okay, this is part of a doctrine called concomitance. And the USCCB actually has a statement from 2002. It is called The Real Presence of Jesus Christ in the Sacrament of the Eucharist, Basic Questions and Answers, although I would argue it's not all that basic, the thing you just asked. And there they say, as human, Jesus Christ is a human body, a resurrected and glorified body that in the Eucharist is offered to us in the form of bread and wine. So Christ is risen. And this is actually why, so many times we get questions from people saying, well, why are you able to receive just the host or just the chalice and receive all of Christ? And the answer is because Jesus has risen from the dead. And in his glorified body, the flesh and blood are united, as opposed to on the cross when the blood pours out from his body. So that's the first thing. So you are correct. When you are receiving, you are having this encounter with Christ, the risen Lord, made bodily present. It isn't as if he goes and, you know, re-sacrifices himself on the cross or something like that. Nevertheless, the true sacrifice on the cross is made present. I've talked many times on this show about how in the Passover, the way you participated in the Passover sacrifice is after you killed the lamb, you ate the lamb. Well, here, Christ, our paschal sacrifice, has been sacrificed, as St. Paul tells us in 1 Corinthians, and we participate in the altar by eating the sacrifice, as St. Paul also says in 1 Corinthians 10. And so we are able to participate in that. In that way, though, what makes it different than the Passover is the Passover lamb didn't rise from the dead. And so when you ate the body of the Passover lamb, you're eating a corpse. I mean, an animal corpse. It feels like a weird thing to say. But you were eating the body of a dead animal. With Jesus Christ, you are sacramentally receiving the body of the risen Jesus Christ. So at one and the same time, the sacrifice of Christ is made present and it is recalled to our memory. And we are participating in union with Christ, but not simply the dead Christ, but actually the risen Christ. Because it's one and the same body, now glorified, resurrected in heaven. But this, by the way, is why you have the separate consecration of the bread and the wine, is symbolically reminding us of Jesus' death, even though we believe that he's not just, you know, actually separated body and blood. Does that make sense?
2: I get the, or like eating the risen body, but like, are we going back in time, or are we just remembering it?
1: Sometimes people talk about it as if we're going back in time. It's better to say that the sacrifice of Christ is made present. So take a really easy example. Take the Passover. You have preparation day, the lamb is killed. Then you have the Feast of Unleavened Bread, and on day one, the night of Passover, you eat the lamb. The sacrifice is made present. The sacrifice that had happened the day before is now being made present. You are participating in yesterday's sacrifice by eating the lamb that evening. Does that make sense?
2: Remembering Christ's sacrifice?
1: No, you're not just remembering. I mean, it is a reminder in a way, but it's much more than just a reminder. You are actually participating in the sacrifice because the sacrifice isn't just killing. You share in the sacrifice communally by eating the sacrificial offering. You become what St. Paul calls a partner in the altar.
2: Okay.
1: Because you have several different steps. You have the offering of the lamb, you have the killing of the lamb, you have the smearing of the blood on the doorposts, and you have the eating of the lamb. Those are not four steps.

0: separate sacrifices, those are four steps of the same sacrifice, even though they happen on two different days on the Jewish calendar.
1: Cedric, I'll tell you what, I've got to leave it there because I still have full lines and we're getting near the end. But thank you for waiting and thank you for the call. If you'd like a copy of Joe's book, The Eucharist is Really Jesus, we would be happy to send it to you. Just hang on. Edgar will get an address and we'll send it off to you. And again, I want to thank our donor who gives us the money to be able to send these books out. We have a donor who specifically has made it his mission to make sure that people can have these books. So every now and then I like to just thank that donor. Bob's in Duluth, Minnesota, listening on 88.1 FM. Thank you for the call, Bob. Go ahead with the question.
2: Yeah, hi, Si. Hey, Joe. Thanks for taking my call. Si, thanks for coming to Duluth in the past. And Joe, you're more than welcome to come anytime.
1: You should go, Joe.
0: Bob, I want to come just for your Duluth accent, because that is the strongest Minnesota accent I've heard.
1: I know. That's a good one.
0: It's wonderful.
1: Yeah, that
2: comes from living here.
1: That sounds like it comes with a casserole dish, Bob. That's how yes, Minnesota
0: exactly.
1: That sounds.
0: You've got a little heater on your car, on the engine, just so it'll start. Yeah. Right.
1: But I went in the winter. So, Joe, you got to go in the winter. It's cool to see it.
0: I've only ever been invited to Minnesota or North Dakota for talks in the months of December and January. And I'm sure it's because people are inside.
1: Well,
0: and
1: they don't want you when the weather's nice and they can go out and do stuff.
0: Right, exactly. Fine.
2: Come in August.
1: Say yes, Joe, when they invite you.
0: Yeah, I will. Yeah, you got my verbal commitment right now.
1: All right, Bob, go ahead.
2: Wonderful. We'll find a place for you to stay. Yeah, I've got a question. I want to go back to Mormonism real quick.
0: Yeah,
2: and
1: okay.
2: It kind of traces back to when I was in college. I had a neighbor who somehow, out of ignorance, found their way into the Mormon church and really wanted to get out. And it seemed like they were just haunted by the community in that local area. And I'm wondering if it's a question of how they view free will. Like, once someone's in the church, do they look at it theologically different than how we do in terms of just the capacity to freely come and go, so to speak?
0: That's a good question. There does seem to be a tremendous social dynamic, and I think this is a double-edged sword, because what many people like about Mormonism is very strong community. And what many people don't like is when they start to have doubts and they don't fit in neatly with their neighbors, and then there's this tremendous pressure of like, well, where were you at church, and you know, all of this. And you know, it's good to have culture built around cultus, to have a culture built around the faith. That is really good if you have a good faith. The problem is that when people are realizing that some of these things don't hang together, one of a few things happens. One, they sometimes stay there because they're afraid to leave, because their whole social world and their whole kind of life is built around that. I don't mean afraid to leave like they're going to be attacked or something. I just mean afraid to leave that. The LDS do a very good job of building up an internal dynamic. Then if you are an ex-Mormon and you find yourself on the outs, that experience of being kind of shunned from the community or banished or just not fitting in can weigh on people very heavily. And I've heard those kind of testimonies. I can't speak to it directly, but I've heard enough people, particularly in Utah, who that's kind of their experience. I talked to a woman who would go to Mass, but she was afraid to actually go through OCIA, not because she had any doubts, but just because it was going to be too definitive of a break with the community that she had kind of grown up in. And, you know, she was a fairly prominent Mormon family and all of these things. And so she found herself in this strange kind of limbo position. You know, some of that is just a dynamic of conversion, but I've seen it in a much more pronounced way. I don't know that it has to do with a theology of free will. There may be some deeper reasons for it. I think it's more about this is sort of the downside to a strong theology of family and a strong theology of community, that I like that Mormonism is not as individualistic as, you know, secular America. But one of the downsides to that is that they might not feel as free as someone in a very individualistic culture to just say, well, I think God is actually calling me in a different direction. And so that's the thing that has to be sort of balanced out. Does that make sense?
2: Yeah, it does. And I just appreciate kind of the sweet spot the Catholic Church has found on that matter, and just how it's helped my kids embrace versus feel like they have to go down a certain path because it's the only path. They have to discern it well. And so anyway, it's been on my mind. Thank you.
0: Yeah, absolutely.
1: I'm glad.

0: Glad to hear that, Bob. It feels like to me that the there is this in Catholicism, and I think many people outside of it miss it, a great respect for discernment and conscience. And we don't say that it's our consciences are God, but we don't. But coercion is not part of part of the plan, part of the project.
1: And even when there have been actions of coercion in the past, they've been condemned by the church. And I think that's something that's sometimes missed. Like, we have a strong belief in conscience. That's not just some newfangled Vatican II thing. One of the major medieval kind of rites of passage for a theologian was commentaries on St. Peter Lombard's sentences. And he has an entire treatise on conscience. And so John Henry Newman can say in the 19th century that conscience is the aboriginal vicar of Christ, which just means like the little pope inside who tells you what to do and what not to do, that you have to listen to.
0: Bob, thank you very much for the call.
2: Yeah, thank you.
0: Joe, go to Duluth. You know what surprised me about Duluth, Joe? And it really did surprise me, and this just shows how dumb I am about things. They have big ships there in Duluth. You're in Minnesota,
1: I
0: but it's a shipping town because
1: Oh, I didn't know any of that.
0: It's on the Great Lakes. Yeah. So I was like, where am I right now? There's big giant ships over here. I liked Duluth.
1: As interesting as this is, I might be able to take one more call.
0: Oh, you think so?
1: If we hustle. I think so.
0: Name a number. I'll do it. I didn't think you had
1: Let's
0: time.
1: Let's do David in Denver.
0: All right, David in Denver, go ahead with your question for Joe.
3: Hey, guys. I'm just curious, with all of the potential gods in Mormonism, do they

0: has an immaterial, non-contingent cause, first principle, that the all of this stuff that we see in the cosmos, there is a principle behind it, a creator behind it who creates everything, doesn't just rearrange the matter once it exists, but actually creates everything from nothing. Creation from nothing is denied within Mormonism. So they don't believe that that kind of God exists. Now, the good news is we can actually prove the existence of that God from reason, which would disprove Mormonism's theological claims. Much more could be said another time.
1: Thank you, David. Joe, I really thought that's too big a question. He's not going to want to take that in the last minute, but there it is. You did it. David, thanks for the call. Thanks to everybody who called. Sorry for the two callers on that we did not get to, but I wouldn't lay that on Joe. He did yeoman's work today. Nice work today, Joe. Thank you.
0: It was my pleasure.
1: Go reward yourself. What would be a nice, rewarding drink after a show like that?
0: My wife asked if we could get barbecue after the show. So
1: Dr. Pepper goes well perfect with barbecue.
0: Great.
1: All right. We'll see you next time, God willing, right here on Catholic Answers Live.

0: What happened when you received confirmation? What did God do for you when you were confirmed? Though the ritual has developed, the sacrament's the same, as we find out in the Acts of the Apostles. And the Spirit still comes with power into our lives. Find out more next on Breaking the Bread. Jesus will not leave us alone. He won't make us children of God in baptism only to leave us orphans, as he assures us in this week's gospel. He asks the Father to send the Paraclete, to give us the Spirit, to dwell with us and to keep us united in the life that he shares with the Father and with us. We see the promised gift of his Spirit being conferred in our first reading. The scene from Acts apparently depicts a primitive confirmation rite. Philip, one of the first deacons, proclaims the gospel in the non-Jewish city of Samaria. The Samaritans accept the word of God and are baptized. But it remains for the apostles to send their representatives, Peter and John, to pray and to lay hands on the newly baptized. Why? So that they might receive the fullness of the Holy Spirit. This is the basis of our sacrament of confirmation, by which the grace of baptism is perfected and completed, and believers are sealed with the Spirit promised by our Lord. We remain in this grace so long as we love Christ and keep his commandments. And strengthened in the Spirit whom Jesus said would be our advocate, we are called to bear witness to our salvation, to the tremendous deeds that God has done for us in the name of his Son. In our responsorial psalm, we celebrate our liberation. As God changed the sea into dry land to free the captive Israelites, so Christ suffered that he might lead us to God. The events echo again in this week's epistle. This is the reason for our hope, the hope that sustains us in the face of a world that cannot accept his truth, the hope that sustains us when we are maligned and defamed for his name's sake. Put to death in the flesh, he was made alive in the Spirit, St. Paul tells us. And as Jesus himself promises, because I live, you will live. This is Scott Hahn for Breaking the Bread.
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2: Prayer doesn't have to be anything rigid or formal. Of course, we have countless ones we can turn to when words don't come to mind. 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Keep in mind that prayer is a two-way endeavor. Sometimes we think it's just us talking and God listening. If that's what your prayer life has mainly consisted of, try getting used to listening to God speak to you. 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

0: The Joyful Mysteries of the Holy Rosary with Mother Angelica and the nuns of Our Lady of the Angels Monastery.
1: In the name of the Father, and of the Son, and of the Holy Spirit.
2: Amen.
1: I believe in God, the Father Almighty, Creator of heaven and earth, and in Jesus Christ, His only Son, our Lord, who was conceived by the Holy Spirit, born of the Virgin Mary, suffered under Pontius Pilate, was crucified, died, and was buried. He descended into hell. The third day he rose again from the dead. He ascended into heaven and sits at the right hand of God, the Father Almighty, from whence he shall come to judge the living and the dead.

0: Our Father, who art in heaven, hallowed be thy name. Thy kingdom come, thy will be done on earth as it is in heaven.
1: Give us this day our daily bread, and forgive us our trespasses, as we forgive those who trespass against us. And lead us not into temptation, but deliver us from evil. Amen.
0: Hail Mary, full of grace, the Lord is with thee. Blessed art thou among women, and blessed is the fruit of thy womb, Jesus.
1: Holy Mary, Mother of God, pray for us sinners now and at the hour of our death. Amen.
0: Hail Mary, full of grace, the Lord is with thee. Blessed art thou among women, and blessed is the fruit of thy womb, Jesus.
1: Holy Mary, Mother of God, pray for us sinners now and at the hour of our death. Amen.
0: Hail Mary, full of grace, the Lord is with thee. Blessed art thou amongst women, and blessed is the fruit of thy womb, Jesus.
1: Holy Mary, Mother of God, pray for us sinners now and at the hour of our death. Amen.
0: Glory be to the Father, and to the Son, and to the Holy Spirit.
1: As it was in the beginning, is now, and ever shall be, world without end. Amen.
0: The first joyful mystery, the Annunciation.
2: When the darkness of sin covered mankind, your love and humility, kind Mother, turned the face of the Father toward his erring children. Through the message of an angel, you accepted the will of God with trust and love.
0: Our Father, who art in heaven, hallowed be thy name. Thy kingdom come, thy will be done, on earth as it is in heaven.
1: Give us this day our daily bread, and forgive us our trespasses, as we forgive those who trespass against us. And lead us not into temptation, but deliver us from evil. Amen.
0: Hail Mary, full of grace, the Lord is with thee. Blessed art thou among women, and blessed is the fruit of thy womb, Jesus.
1: Holy Mary, Mother of God, pray for us sinners now and at the hour of our death. Amen.
0: Hail Mary, full of grace, the Lord is with thee. Blessed art thou amongst women, and blessed is the fruit

0: of thy womb, Jesus.
1: Holy Mary, Mother of God, pray for us sinners now and at the hour of our death. Amen.
0: Hail Mary, full of grace, the Lord is with thee. Blessed art thou among women, and blessed is the fruit of thy womb, Jesus.
1: Holy Mary, Mother of God, pray for us sinners now and at the hour of our death. Amen.
0: Hail Mary, full of grace, the Lord is with thee. Blessed art thou amongst women, and blessed is the fruit of thy womb, Jesus.
1: Holy Mary, Mother of God,
0: Hail Mary, full of grace, the Lord is with thee. Blessed art thou among women, and blessed is the fruit of thy womb, Jesus.
1: Holy Mary, Mother of God, pray for us sinners now and at the hour of our death. Amen.
0: Hail Mary, full of grace, the Lord is with thee. Blessed art thou amongst women, and blessed is the fruit of thy womb, Jesus.

0: women, and blessed is the fruit of thy womb, Jesus. Hail Mary, full of grace, the Lord is with thee. Blessed art thou amongst women, and blessed is the fruit of thy womb, Jesus.
1: Holy Mary, Mother of God, pray for us sinners, now and at the hour of our death. Amen.
0: Hail Mary, full of grace, the Lord is with thee. Blessed art thou among women, and blessed is the fruit of thy womb, Jesus. Hail Mary, full of grace, the Lord is with thee. Blessed art thou among women, and blessed is the fruit of thy womb, Jesus.
1: Holy Mary, Mother of God, pray for us sinners, now and at the hour of our death. Amen.
0: Glory be to the Father, and to the Son, and to the Holy Spirit. My Jesus,
1: forgive us our sins, save us from the fires of hell, and lead all souls to heaven, especially those in most need of your mercy.
0: The second joyful mystery, the Visitation.
2: What impulse of love made you hurry to visit your cousin Elizabeth, kind mother? At a moment when you had every right to rest in the jubilant news that you would be the mother of the Messiah, you left the place of your exaltation.
0: Our Father, who art in heaven, hallowed be thy name, thy kingdom come, thy will be done on earth as it is in heaven.
1: Give us this day our daily bread,

0: the fruit of thy womb, Jesus.
1: Holy Mary, Mother of God, pray for us sinners now and at the hour of our death. Amen.
0: Hail Mary, full of grace, the Lord is with thee. Blessed art thou amongst women, and blessed is the fruit of thy womb, Jesus.

0: Hail Mary, full of grace, the Lord is with thee. Blessed art thou amongst women, and blessed is the fruit of thy womb, Jesus.
1: Holy Mary, Mother of God, pray for us sinners now and at the hour of our death. Amen.
0: Hail Mary, full of grace, the Lord is with thee. Blessed art thou amongst women, and blessed is the fruit of thy womb, Jesus.
1: Holy Mary, Mother of God, pray for us sinners now and at the hour of our death. Amen.
0: Hail Mary, full of grace, the Lord is with thee. Blessed art thou amongst women, and blessed is the fruit of thy womb, Jesus.
1: Holy Mary, Mother of God, pray for us sinners now and at the hour of our death. Amen.
0: Hail Mary, full of grace, the Lord is with thee. Blessed art thou amongst women, and blessed is the fruit of thy womb, Jesus.

0: Hail Mary, full of grace, the Lord is with thee. Blessed art thou among women, and blessed is the fruit of thy womb, Jesus.
1: Holy Mary, Mother of God, pray for us sinners now and at the hour of our death. Amen.
0: Glory be to the Father, and to the Son, and to the Holy Spirit.
1: As it was in the beginning, is now, and ever shall be, world without end. Amen.
0: O my Jesus,
1: forgive us our sins, save us from the fires of hell, and lead all souls to heaven, especially those who most need thy mercy.
0: The third joyful mystery, the Nativity.
2: We look with wonder at the wisdom of God as the promised woman gives birth to the promised Messiah in a cold cave. Sweet Mother, we want to take our place with the shepherds to tell Jesus of our love and gratitude.
0: Our Father, who art in heaven, hallowed be thy name, thy kingdom come, thy will be done on earth as it is in heaven.
1: Yeah.

0: full of grace, the Lord is with thee. Blessed art thou among women, and blessed is the fruit of thy womb, Jesus.
1: Holy Mary, Mother of God, pray for us sinners now and at the hour of our death. Amen.
0: Hail Mary, full of grace, the Lord is with thee. Blessed art thou among women, and blessed is the fruit of thy womb, Jesus.
1: Holy Mary, Mother of God, pray for us sinners now and at the hour of our death. Amen.
0: Hail Mary, full of grace, the Lord is with thee. Blessed art thou among women, and blessed is the fruit of thy womb, Jesus.
1: Holy Mary, Mother of God, pray for us sinners now and at the hour of our death. Amen.
0: Hail Mary, full of grace, the Lord is with thee. Blessed art thou among women, and blessed is the fruit of thy womb, Jesus.
1: Holy Mary, Mother of God, pray for us sinners, now and at the hour of our death. Amen.
0: Hail Mary, full of grace, the Lord is with thee. Blessed art thou amongst women, and blessed is the fruit of thy womb, Jesus.
1: Holy Mary, Mother of God, pray for us sinners, now and at the hour of our death. Amen.
0: Hail Mary, full of grace, the Lord is with thee. Blessed art thou amongst women, and blessed

0: is the fruit of thy womb, Jesus.
1: Holy Mary, Mother of God, pray for us sinners, now and at the hour of our death. Amen.
0: Hail Mary, full of grace, the Lord is with thee. Blessed art thou amongst women, and blessed is the fruit of thy womb, Jesus.
1: Holy Mary, Mother of God, pray for us sinners, now and at the hour of our death. Amen.
0: Hail Mary, full of grace, the Lord is with thee. Blessed art thou among women, and blessed is the fruit of thy womb, Jesus.

0: comfort of thy womb, Jesus. Hail Mary, full of grace, the Lord is with thee. Blessed art thou amongst women, and blessed is the fruit of thy womb, Jesus.
1: Holy Mary, Mother of God, pray for us sinners now and at the hour of our death. Amen.
0: Glory be to the Father, and to the Son, and to the Holy Spirit.
1: As it was in the beginning, is now, and ever shall be, world without end. Amen.
0: O my Jesus, joyful mystery, the presentation.
2: Kind Mother, did another Magnificat rise to your lips as you walked up the temple steps to present Jesus to the Father? What must have been your joy as you gave Jesus to Simeon?
0: Our Father, who art in heaven, hallowed be thy name. Thy kingdom come, thy will be done on earth as it is in heaven.
1: Give us this day our daily bread, and forgive us our trespasses, as we forgive those who trespass against us. And lead us not into temptation, but deliver us from evil. Amen.
0: Hail Mary, full of grace, the Lord is with thee. Blessed art thou among women, and blessed is the fruit of thy womb, Jesus.
1: Holy Mary, Mother of God, pray for us sinners now and at the hour of our death. Amen.
0: Hail Mary, full of grace, the Lord is with thee. Blessed art thou amongst women, and blessed is the fruit of thy womb, Jesus.

0: is with thee. Blessed art thou amongst women, and blessed is the fruit of thy womb, Jesus.
1: Holy Mary, Mother of God, pray for us sinners now and at the hour of our death. Amen.
0: Hail Mary, full of grace, the Lord is with thee. Blessed art thou among women, and blessed is the fruit of thy womb, Jesus.
1: Holy Mary, Mother of God, pray for us sinners now and at the hour of our death. Amen.
0: Hail Mary, full of grace, the Lord is with thee. Blessed art thou among women, and blessed is the fruit of thy womb, Jesus.

0: Lord is with thee. Blessed art thou amongst women, and blessed is the fruit of thy womb, Jesus.
1: Holy Mary, Mother of God, pray for us sinners now and at the hour of our death. Amen.
0: Hail Mary, full of grace, the Lord is with thee.

0: Blessed is the fruit of thy womb, Jesus.
1: Holy Mary, Mother of God, pray for us sinners now and at the hour of our death. Amen.
0: Hail Mary, full of grace, the Lord is with thee. Blessed art thou amongst women, and blessed is the fruit of thy womb, Jesus.
1: Holy Mary, Mother of God, pray for us sinners now and at the hour of our death. Amen.
0: Glory be to the Father, and to the Son, and to the Holy Spirit.
1: As it was in the beginning, is now, and ever shall be, world without end. Amen.
0: O my Jesus,
1: forgive us our sins, save us from the fires of hell, and lead all souls to heaven, especially those who most need thy mercy.
0: The fifth joyful mystery, the finding of Jesus in the temple.
2: Kind Mother, we cannot conceive the agony of your pure heart as you looked for your child for 3 days.
0: Our Father, who art in heaven, hallowed be thy name. Thy kingdom come, thy will be done on earth as it is in heaven.
1: Give us this day our daily bread, and forgive us our trespasses, as we forgive those who trespass against us. And lead us
0: Hail Mary, full of grace, the Lord is with thee. Blessed art thou among women, and blessed is the fruit of thy womb, Jesus.

0: Hail Mary, full of grace, the Lord is with thee. Blessed art thou amongst women, and blessed is the fruit of thy womb, Jesus.
1: Holy Mary, Mother of God, pray for us sinners, now and at the hour of our death. Amen.
0: Hail Mary, full of grace, the Lord is with thee. Blessed art thou among women, and blessed is the fruit of thy womb, Jesus.
1: Holy Mary, Mother of God, pray for us sinners now and at the hour of our death. Amen.
0: Hail Mary, full of grace, the Lord is with thee. Blessed art thou among women, and blessed is the fruit of thy womb, Jesus.
1: Holy Mary, Mother of God, pray for us sinners now and at the hour of our death. Amen.
0: Hail Mary, full of grace, the Lord is with thee. Blessed art thou amongst the women, and blessed is the fruit of thy womb, Jesus.
1: Holy Mary, Mother of God, pray for us sinners now and at the hour of our death. Amen.
0: Hail Mary, full of grace, the Lord is with thee. Blessed art thou among women, and blessed is the fruit of thy womb, Jesus. Full of grace, the Lord is with thee. Blessed art thou amongst women, and blessed is the fruit of thy womb, Jesus.

0: pray for us, Holy Mother of God. Let us pray. O God,
1: whose only begotten Son, by his life, death, and resurrection, has purchased for us the glories of eternal life, grant us, beseech thee, that ever take upon these mysteries of the most holy Virgin, of the blessed Virgin Mary, we may imitate what they contain, and obtain what they promise, through the same Christ our Lord. Amen.
0: May the divine assistance remain always with us.
1: And may the souls of the faithful departed, for the mercy of God, rest in peace.
0: In the name of the Father, and the Son, and the Holy Spirit.
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0: As a Catholic talk show host and speaker and author, I'm often asked, how should we pray? How do we pray? Really? It's up to you, and that's between you and the Lord. We have wonderful, wonderful formalized prayers in the Catholic faith, such as a rosary, the Lord's Prayer, novenas, but you can also just open up your heart and say, Lord, help, SOS. It's as simple as that. How you pray is really up to you. Ask the Lord how you should pray, and He'll answer you.
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2: Mothers are the heart of every home. So on this Mother's Day, we pray for all mothers who are with us or who have gone before us to heaven. 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May the example of their faith and love shine forth. Grant that we, their sons and daughters, may honor them always with the spirit of profound respect. Grant this through Christ our Lord. Amen.
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2: Welcome to the wisdom of Father Groeschel. 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On today's show, an episode from the series Getting God's Help. Here's Father Groeschel.
3: How to get the help of God in your life. I'm Father Benedict Groeschel from the Franciscan Friars of the Renewal in the South Bronx. And this is the second segment of a series that we're doing on the gifts of the Holy Spirit. If you saw the first segment, you know that I'm talking about those mysterious gifts, graces, that come to us that are far beyond our expectations or abilities. They're not regular virtues where you got to struggle to do something. They're a gift of God, and there are seven of them. You also know that I invited everyone to search their soul and to pray for these gifts. I'm very well aware that many people who watch EWTN may not be Catholics or Christians. I don't care. Listen, if your heart is open to the truth, the Holy Spirit can come to you. And if your heart is not open to the truth, you may be officially a Catholic or a Christian, but he can't come. Because the Holy Spirit is the Spirit of truth. Now, before we get into discussing each of the gifts and how they work, we have an extremely interesting history of the Pentecostal or charismatic movement to go through. And before we get quite to that, I just want to redefine again what a gift is. It's not a virtue. A virtue is something that you struggle hard to have, to be patient, to be kind, to be generous, to be honest, to be temperate, to be chaste. And God helps us with these. We're called to have the virtues by the gospel, by the whole Bible, and the other religions of the world call them members to be virtuous people, to do good and to avoid evil. But that's not what a gift is. A virtue is like rowing down the divine stream of life, rowing sometimes against the current. And a gift is like when you have a sail on the boat. A gift is something that you don't produce yourself. It's given to you. So in the church, we speak of seven gifts: wisdom, understanding, counsel, knowledge, loyalty, courage, and reverence or fear of the Lord. And these gifts change people. You can take an example of a frightened, cowardly person, and they get a gift of the Holy Spirit, and they become courageous, long as they don't say no, long as they don't reject the gift. That's important, because there may be people listening to me who are engaged in untruth, and the Holy Spirit can't come to them. I had one lady write to me. She says three rosaries a day, and she's fighting with me because I'm telling people not to vote for pro-abortion candidates. I'm sorry to tell you, she's cut off the truth in her life. The truth. Now, how do we know about these gifts? Well, there's an interesting event that takes place in the life of our Lord when he was a very young man. He's in his hometown of Nazareth, and there is a Saturday service in the synagogue, and he goes, and is the custom even to today in the synagogue. First, the Torah, or the first five books of the Bible, are read, and then other books are read.

and he's called upon to read another book, and this is the prophecy of Isaiah. And he opened the book, this is in St. Luke chapter 4, found the place where it is written, "The Spirit of the Lord is upon me, because he has appointed me to preach good news to the poor. He has sent me to proclaim release to the captives and the recovering of sight to the blind, to set at liberty those who are oppressed, and to proclaim the acceptable year of the Lord." Now, this refers to the writings about the Holy Spirit in the prophecy of Isaiah. And in Isaiah 11, we read, "The Spirit of the Lord shall rest upon him, the Spirit of wisdom and understanding, the Spirit of counsel and courage, the Spirit of knowledge and of fear of the Lord. And his delight shall be in the fear of the Lord." This expression, fear of the Lord, is a little bit difficult for us to understand because we live in a time we're not supposed to be afraid of anybody. But fear of the Lord means reverence for God. Now, when I speak about the gifts of the Holy Spirit, and these gifts come, they give you the ability to go beyond your strength. If you're struggling to be a good person, a good member of your religion, a good Christian, a good Protestant or Orthodox or Catholic, you know it's a struggle and you don't always make it. I've been at it many, many decades and I still struggle and trip and fall and have holes in my socks. So struggling to be a good Christian is something, or a good person, something that we need help at. And this help comes to us by these gifts of the Holy Spirit. I'll guess that the Holy Spirit has operated in your life and given you his gifts. You haven't even known it. But if you do know it, when you're looking for help from God, you'll keep your eyes open and your mouth shut, and you'll look for what God is giving you, and you'll get out of the way, because things like untruthfulness stand in the way of the gifts of the Holy Spirit. Now, we've all heard of the charismatic movement, or the Pentecostal movement, as it is called in the Protestant world. I don't belong to this movement. Pentecostals and charismatics like to pray out loud in tongues. I like to pray silently in tongues. But I've always been friendly to the movement. I had nothing critical to say generally about these movements because they brought many people to church. They kept many people in church who might have been blown away. And since the movements are not as strong as they used to be, at least in the Catholic Church, there's less vitality. I used to announce in a parish a lecture on the steps of the spiritual life, and 200 people would show up. Now if I announce the same thing, 20 people show up. Who are missing? The charismatics who are no longer actively involved, because they would have been there before. Let me tell you a little of the history of this movement. It began in the Protestant world, and it really began because of the religious genius of a very unusual man that Catholics should know better. And that's John Wesley, founder of the Methodist Church. John Wesley was a high church Anglican priest or minister. He very much believed in all the sacraments. He was very devout. He started a reform in Anglicanism. And when he came over to the United States, because the Anglican bishops would not come over here, he started his own church, the Methodist Episcopal Church. And from that church, because Wesley was a very warm, exuberant, spiritual man, very reverent. Most people don't know it, but

Wesley was constantly accused in the course of his life of being a Catholic. He had to write a book once to prove that he wasn't a Catholic. And this is because he was so sacramental and so devotional. Well, Wesley's church went on. The Methodist church grew very, very rapidly. Every crossroads in America had a Methodist church. And out of that movement came another movement called the Holiness Movement. And the leader of that movement, for the most part, was a woman, Phoebe Palmer. And she would give lectures, she didn't give sermons, but she was a tremendous leader of people in the spiritual life. And eventually from that movement came a church called the Church of the Nazarene. Our Divine Savior, coming from Nazareth, is the Nazarene. And in the Nazarene church, toward the end of the 19th century, some strange things began to happen. People began to pray in tongues. Particularly a man by the name of Charles Parham, a minister in Topeka, Kansas, had a healing home, and he was working and calling people to healing. And one day, a young woman, really a girl, named Agnes Osman, in the year 1901, began to speak in an unknown language. The language, it turned out, was Chinese. And for 3 or 4 days, there's very good testimony of this, this young woman could only speak Chinese. And when she tried to write, she wrote in Chinese. She could understand English, but she could only speak and write Chinese. Well, this was a bit of a shock to everybody. And the idea of speaking in a known foreign tongue came along. Now, many people did not do that. They spoke words that did not mean things to other people. And this is generally what is meant by speaking in tongues. They're words that only mean something to themselves. And you'll recall that St. Paul refers to this in his epistles. It wasn't a new phenomena. Now, the first Pentecostal church was a humble little clapboard church on Anza Street in Los Angeles. And the minister was an African-American preacher, Reverend Seymour. And he was made fun of. They mocked him because he had all these people praying in tongues. And Seymour kept right on going. I think he got thrown out of the Church of the Nazarene because they didn't quite know what to do with it. And but the Pentecostal movement grew, and it grew and grew for millions of people. It was particularly popular among African Americans who had recently been released from the horror of slavery and had their own simple approach to the gospel, one that I'm very familiar with because we work in Harlem and the South Bronx, and we're surrounded by these wonderful, devout, especially older African-American folks who pray and who love the Lord. When I was in the hospital, older African-American lady came in every day and preached me a 3-minute sermon at the beginning of the day, and it was a pretty good sermon. Well, it had nothing apparently to do with the Catholics until 1967 at Duquesne University in Pittsburgh. A group of students and faculty went on a retreat, and they began to pray in tongues. And this spread to the University of Michigan, to Notre Dame, and there began the Catholic Pentecostal movement, which, to distinguish themselves from the Protestant Pentecostal movement, they called the Charismatic movement. Well, some of the Catholics were terribly upset, as were some of the Protestants, and as I told you, Seymour got thrown out of the Church of the Nazarene, and I think some Catholics were going to get thrown out as well.
but who

receive them but the Pope in St. Peter's Basilica in Rome. And he spoke very, very warmly to the charismatics, as did the Archbishop of Canterbury, head of the Anglican Communion in Canterbury Cathedral. And since that time, it is estimated that well more than 100 million people have learned to pray, grown closer to God, closer to the Holy Spirit, closer to Christ, through the charismatic and Pentecostal movements, which are now extremely important in Africa and South America. While you may not feel that that's your cup of tea, but at least be aware of it. And if it is a work of God, a work of the Holy Spirit, which the Pope and the Archbishop of Canterbury think it is, don't give it a hard time. Don't fight the Holy Spirit. It's not a good idea. Another very fascinating thing, very fascinating, at the very time when the Protestant Pentecostal movement was beginning, the very end of the 19th century and the first few years of the 20th century, a movement for the Holy Spirit began in the Catholic Church. And in 1897, Pope Leo XIII issued the encyclical on the Holy Spirit, calling Catholics to pray to the Holy Spirit and ordering every parish church to have 9 days of prayer between Ascension Thursday and Pentecost Sunday to the Holy Spirit. It was an age of the Holy Spirit. And I want to be honest with you, I'm somebody who's only getting by with a lot of help, and I get that help from the Holy Spirit, particularly through his gifts. Now, I wouldn't like to go around and tell you that I receive the gifts of the Holy Spirit all the time, by no means. I'm operating on the gifts of the Holy Spirit when I don't feel well, even when I'm annoyed, when I'm down and out. During my recovery from the automobile accident, immense numbers of people wrote to me and sent me emails, please don't send any more, and 50,000. They told me how helpful they thought my talks on EWTN were to them. I'm delighted, but I want you to know I'm nobody's fool. The talks that were helpful, the sentences that were helpful, the phrases that were helpful came from the Holy Spirit. And the styrofoam packaging came from me. I did that. And styrofoam doesn't amount to very much. I want to welcome you, if you're not familiar, with the wonderful world of the gifts of the Holy Spirit. And I'm going to discuss not only what those gifts are, and they're partly mysterious, so I don't know, but how you could welcome a particular gift like wisdom or understanding or reverence into your life. I also want to point out how these gifts are missing in American life. The life of the United States started with very religious people. It was sustained by very religious people. And even when there was terrible mistakes, people sought to please God. As Abraham Lincoln said in his second inaugural address, both sides read the same Bible. When the Civil War was over, the American black people moved into their own kind of Christianity, which is very moving and very different and very much led by the Holy Spirit. If you think of the people who were slaves, now with some degree of freedom, and you think of how far they could come. I heard of one old black minister who did not know how to read, but he would preach from the Bible and hold it in front of him, and he could quote the Bible from his head. There's many beautiful things. I think of the great faith of the

0: immigrants from Europe, Catholic, Protestant, Orthodox, Jewish, the immigrants from Asia, and how they went on with great courage and determination. If you go visit this Ellis Island in New York City, you'll see endless pictures of faces marked by faith and courage and trust in God. That's the work of the Holy Spirit. What will America become if it makes it impossible for the Holy Spirit to work here because of untruth and self-indulgence and paganism? This is not just a nice discussion of the gifts of the Holy Spirit, because I'm going to discuss as we go on what happens when people make it impossible to be prudent, just, or honest, or brave, or courageous, or reverent. When people make that impossible, what a terrible thing they do not only to themselves, but to our society. I was reading some of the reactions of negative and worldly film critics to the film On the Passion. And some of these critics, I just thought, were moderately stupid. But others, I thought, went into blasphemy, derision, mockery of God, mockery of Christ, mockery of the gospel. That's what happens when a person closes themselves off completely from the Spirit of God. Hell begins on earth. We need to continue what the Charismatics and the Pentecostals began, perhaps not in the same way, but to rely on the Holy Spirit. When I was a little boy, we said the prayer, "Come, Holy Spirit, fill the hearts of the faithful. Kindle in them the fire of your love. Send forth your Spirit, and they shall be created, and you shall renew the face of the earth." Amen.
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2: Hello and welcome to Faith Matters. My name is Patrick Madrid. I'm the publisher of Envoy Magazine and author of the book Pope Fiction. And today I'd like to talk for a few minutes about the nature of tradition in the Catholic Church. There are people who will go to the Bible and say, we believe in what the Bible teaches, and they will go to Scripture to find their doctrines. Ironically, though, the Catholic Church doesn't go to Scripture to find its doctrines per se, because the deposit of faith that was once for all handed on to the Church was being preached and taught and delivered before the first words of the New Testament were set down on paper. Now, the time that elapsed was not terribly long, only a few decades, but it's important for us as Catholics to remember that what we read in Scripture is a written account of the teaching that the Church was giving orally prior to the day when the teaching would be set down in Scripture. Let me read to you from the Gospel of Luke, chapter 1, beginning in verse 1. Now, listen to these words that St. Luke is saying to a man named Theophilus. He says, "Inasmuch as many have undertaken to compile a narrative of the things which have been accomplished among us, just as they were delivered to us by those who from the beginning were eyewitnesses and ministers of the word, it seems good to me also, having followed all these things closely for some time past, to write an orderly account for you, most excellent Theophilus, that you may know the truth concerning the things of which you have been informed." That's Luke 1, verses 1 through 4. Let's look at what Luke is saying here. He's telling this man,

0: And sacred tradition can be divided into two parts. We have the oral part, which St. Luke refers to in Luke chapter 1. And then there's also the written part of tradition as well. Let me read to you from another passage, this time by St. Paul in 2 Thessalonians chapter 2. Beginning in verse 15, he says, "So then, my brothers, stand firm and hold fast to the traditions which you were taught by us, either by word of mouth or by letter." Now, when St. Paul refers to letter, he's referring to the letters that he and the other New Testament writers were writing to the churches. This passage in 2 Thessalonians is very important because it shows us the fulfillment of what St. Luke spoke about in Luke 1, where tradition was being handed on, the tradition being the teaching and the authentic understanding and interpretation of the Lord's words and what the apostles said and did. This tradition was being handed on in two forms. So you might say the overarching category is tradition. And as St. Paul tells us, some of that tradition comes to us in the form of oral teaching. Some of it comes to us in the form of the letters, the scriptures that we possess in the church. But as he reminds us, he says we are called to hold firm and stand fast with regard to these traditions. We are not to let go of either. So if you encounter somebody who says, "I only go by the Bible alone," the irony is that person is being unbiblical, because the Bible says to hold fast both to the oral and the written. Well, this is Faith Matters, and I appreciate you joining us. My name is Patrick Madrid, the author of Pope Fiction and publisher of Envoy Magazine. Thank you very much, and God bless you.
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2: May is the month dedicated to the Blessed Mother. 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
4: This is Monsignor J. Brian Bransfield. The month of May is dedicated to the Blessed Mother. Let us pray. In the name of the Father, and of the Son, and of the Holy Spirit. Amen. Hail Mary, full of grace, the Lord is with thee. Blessed art thou among women, and blessed is the fruit of thy womb, Jesus. Holy Mary, Mother of God, pray for us sinners now and at the hour of our death. Amen. In the name of the Father, and of the Son, and of the Holy Spirit. Amen.
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6: Steve, here's a really offensive argument from the pro-choice side: that restricting abortion is unfair to the poor and minorities because they need it the most.
7: Right. Well, let's be clear. Abortion advocates are not worried about helping the poor or minorities, but they are happy to help them abort their children. In fact, Planned Parenthood, the most prolific killer of unborn, places the majority of their abortion centers in minority neighborhoods. And its founder, Margaret Sanger, was an outspoken racist who wanted to eliminate what she called indiscriminate breeding by minorities, whom she considered to be human weeds. And her plan has worked remarkably well. Abortion is now the number one killer of black lives in America, more than heart disease, cancer, and gun violence combined.
6: You know what minority and poor families need the most? Pregnancy resource centers, where they can get the assistance and support they need to welcome their children into the world.
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0: linear episodes can be found at ascensionpress.com/BIY or on the Ascension app. Today's reading sees David commit a pretty big sin. And while we know how damaging sin can be, Father Mike gently reminds us that sin is not the end of us. We all sin. The question we must ask ourselves is, what do we do after we sin?
1: Hi, my name is Father Mike Schmitz, and you're listening to The Bible in a Year, where we encounter God's voice and live life through the lens of Scripture. Using the Great Adventure Bible Timeline, we'll read all the way from Genesis to Revelation, discovering how the story of salvation unfolds and how we fit into that story today. The Great Adventure Bible Timeline was developed by Jeff Cavins and is provided by Ascension, who produced and funded this program. It is day 129. Man, oh man, this is so good. We're reading 2 Samuel chapter 11. So up to this point, David has been a solid, solid guy. And 2 Samuel chapter 11, we're going to see a descent. And then in 1 Chronicles chapters 14 and 15, and we are praying Psalm 32. The second book of Samuel, chapter 11. David commits adultery with Bathsheba. In the spring of the year, the time when kings go forth to battle, David sent Joab and his servants with him, and all Israel, and they ravaged the Ammonites and besieged Rabbah. But David remained at Jerusalem. It happened late one afternoon, when David arose from his couch and was walking upon the roof of the king's house, that he saw from the roof a woman bathing, and the woman was very beautiful. And David sent and inquired about the woman. And one said, "Is not this Bathsheba, the daughter of Eliam, the wife of Uriah the Hittite?" So David sent messengers and took her, and she came to him, and he lay with her. Now she was purifying herself from her uncleanness. Then she returned to her house. And the woman conceived, and she sent and told David, "I am with child." So David sent word to Joab, "Send me Uriah the Hittite." And Joab sent Uriah to David. When Uriah came to him, David asked how Joab was doing and how the people fared and how the war prospered. Then David said to Uriah, "Go down to your house and wash your feet." And Uriah went out of the king's house, and there followed him a present from the king. But Uriah slept at the door of the king's house with all the servants of his lord, and did not go down to his house. When they told David Uriah did not go down to his house, David said to Uriah, "Have you not come from a journey? Why did you not go down to your house?" Uriah said to David, "The ark and Israel and Judah dwell in booths, and my lord Joab and the servants of my lord are camping in the open field. Shall I then go to my house to eat and to drink and to lie with my wife? As you live, and as your soul lives, I will not do this thing." Then David said to Uriah, "Remain here today also, and tomorrow I will let you depart." So Uriah remained in Jerusalem that day and the next. And David invited him, and he ate in his presence and drank, so that he made him drunk. And in the evening he went out to lie on his couch with the servants of his lord, but he did not go down to his house. David has Uriah killed. In the morning, David wrote a letter to Joab and sent it by the hand of Uriah. In the letter, he wrote, "Set Uriah in the forefront of the hardest fighting and then draw back from him that he may be struck down and die." And as Joab was besieging the city, he assigned Uriah to the place where he knew there were valiant men. And the men of the city came out and fought with Joab, and some of the servants of David among the people fell. Uriah the Hittite was slain also. Then Joab sent and told David all the news about the fighting, and he instructed the messenger, "When you have finished telling all the news about the fighting to the king, then if the king's anger rises, and if he says to you, 'Why did you go so near the city to fight? Did you not know that they would shoot from the wall? Who killed Abimelech, the son of Jerubbaal? Did not a woman cast an upper millstone upon him from the wall so that he died at Thebes? Why did you go so near the wall?' Then you shall say, 'Your servant Uriah the Hittite is dead also.'" So the messenger went and came and told David all that Joab had sent him to tell. The messenger said to David, "The men gained an advantage over us and came out against us in the field, but we drove them back to the entrance of the gate. Then the archers shot at your servants from the wall. Some of the king's servants are dead, and your servant Uriah the Hittite is dead also." David said to the messenger, "Thus shall you say to Joab, 'Do not let this matter trouble you, for the sword devours now one and now another. Strengthen your attack upon the city and overthrow it, and encourage him.' When the wife of Uriah heard that Uriah, her husband, was dead, she made lamentation for her husband, and when the mourning was over, David sent and brought

brought her to his house, and she became his wife and bore him a son. But the thing that David had done displeased the Lord. The first book of Chronicles, chapter 14. David established in Jerusalem. And Hiram, king of Tyre, sent messengers to David and cedar trees, also masons and carpenters, to build a house for him. And David perceived that the Lord had established him king over Israel, and that his kingdom was highly exalted for the sake of his people Israel. And David took more wives in Jerusalem, and David begot more sons and daughters. These are the names of the children whom he had in Jerusalem: Shemua, Shobab, Nathan, Solomon, Ibhar, Elishua, Elpelet, Nogah, Nepheg, Japhia, Elishama, Biliada, and Eliphelet. Defeat of the Philistines. When the Philistines heard that David had been anointed king over all Israel, all the Philistines went up in search of David. And David heard of it, and went out against them. Now the Philistines had come and made a raid in the valley of Rephaim. And David inquired of God, "Shall I go up against the Philistines? Will you give them into my hand?" And the Lord said to him, "Go up, and I will give them into your hand." And he went up to Baal Perazim, and David defeated them there. And David said, "God has broken through my enemies by my hand like a bursting flood." Therefore, the name of that place is called Baal Perazim. And they left their gods there, and David gave command, and they were burned. And the Philistines yet again made a raid in the valley. And when David again inquired of God, God said to him, "You shall not go up after them. Go around and come upon them opposite the balsam trees. And when you hear the sound of marching and the tops of the balsam trees, then go out to battle, for God has gone out before you to strike the army of the Philistines." And David did as God commanded him, and they struck the Philistine army from Gibeon to Gezer. And the fame of David went out into all lands, and the Lord brought the fear of him upon all nations. Chapter 15. The Ark brought to Jerusalem. David built houses for himself in the city of David, and he prepared a place for the Ark of God and pitched a tent for it. Then David said, "No one but the Levites may carry the Ark of God, for the Lord chose them to carry the Ark of the Lord and to minister to him forever." And David assembled all Israel at Jerusalem to bring up the Ark of the Lord to its place, which he had prepared for it. And David gathered together the sons of Aaron and the Levites, the sons of Kohath, Uriel the chief, with 120 of his brethren, and the sons of Merari, Asaiah the chief, with 220 of his brethren, of the sons of Gershom, Joel the chief, with 130 of his brethren, of the sons of Elizaphan, Shemaiah the chief, with 200 of his brethren, of the sons of Hebron, Eliel the chief, with 80 of his brethren, of the sons of Uziel, Aminadab the chief, with 112 of his brethren. Then David summoned the priests Zadok and Abiathar, and the Levites Uriel, Asaiah, Joel, Shemaiah, Eliel, and Aminadab, and he said to them, "You are the heads of the fathers' houses of the Levites. Sanctify yourselves, you and your brethren, so that you may bring up the Ark of the Lord, the God of Israel, to the place that I have prepared for it. Because you did not carry it the first time, the Lord our God broke forth upon us, because we did not care for it, in the way that is ordained." So the priests and the Levites sanctified themselves to bring up the Ark of the Lord, the God of Israel. And the Levites carried the Ark of God upon their shoulders with the poles, as Moses had commanded, according to the word of the Lord. David also commanded the chiefs of the Levites to appoint their brethren as the singers who should play loudly on musical instruments, on harps and lyres and cymbals, to raise sounds of joy. So the Levites appointed Himam, the son of Joel, and of his brethren Asaph, the son of Berechiah, and of the sons of Merari, their brethren, Ethan, the son of Cushiah, and with them their brethren of the second order, Zechariah, Jaaziel, Shemiramoth, Jehiel, Uni, Eliab, Benaiah, Maasiah, Mattathiah, Eliphelehu, and Micniah, and the gatekeepers Obed-Edom and Jeiel. The singers, Himam, Asaph, and Ethan, were to sound bronze cymbals, Zechariah, Aziel, Shemiramoth, Jehiel, Uni, Eliab, Maasiah, and Benaiah were to play harps according to Alamoth. But Mattathiah, Eliphelehu, Micniah, Obed-Edom, Jeiel, and Azaziah were to lead with lyres, according to the Sheminith. Chenaniah, leader of the Levites in music, should direct the music, for he understood it. Berechiah and Elkanah were to be gatekeepers for the ark. Shebaniah, Joshaphat, Nethanel, Amasai, Zechariah,
Benaiah and Eleazar, the priests, should blow

the trumpets before the ark of God. Obed-Edom and Jehiah were to be gatekeepers for the ark. So David and the elders of Israel and the commanders of thousands went to bring up the ark of the covenant of the Lord from the house of Obed-Edom with rejoicing. And because God helped the Levites who were carrying the ark of the covenant of the Lord, they sacrificed 7 bulls and 7 rams. David was clothed with a robe of fine linen, as also were all the Levites who were carrying the ark, and the singers, and Chenaniah, the leader of the music of the singers. And David wore a linen ephod. So all Israel brought up the ark of the covenant of the Lord with shouting to the sound of horn, trumpets, and cymbals, and made loud music on harps and lyres. And as the ark of the covenant of the Lord came to the city of David, Michal, the daughter of Saul, looked out of the window and saw King David dancing and making merry, and she despised him in her heart. Psalm 32, The Joy of Forgiveness, a psalm of David, a maskil. Blessed is he whose transgression is forgiven, whose sin is covered. Blessed is the man to whom the Lord imputes no iniquity, and in whose spirit there is no deceit. When I declared not my sin, my body wasted away through my groaning all day long. For day and night your hand was heavy upon me. My strength was dried up as by the heat of summer. I acknowledged my sin to you and did not hide my iniquity. I said, I will confess my transgressions to the Lord. Then you forgave the guilt of my sin. Therefore, let everyone who is godly offer prayer to you. At a time of distress, in the rush of great waters, they shall not reach him. You are a hiding place for me. You preserve me from trouble. You surround me with deliverance. I will instruct you and teach you the way you should go. I will counsel you with my eye upon you. Be not like a horse or a mule without understanding, which must be curbed with bit and bridle, else it will not keep with you. Many are the pangs of the wicked, but steadfast love surrounds him who trusts in the Lord. Be glad in the Lord and rejoice, O righteous, and shout for joy, all you upright in heart. Father in heaven, we give you praise and thank you. Thank you for this Psalm 32. Thank you for the fact that even in our sin, we can call upon you and you hear our voice. You hear our prayer. Lord, in our imperfection, you meet us with your mercy. In our sins, you meet us with your grace. And so we're so grateful. So grateful because we, in so many ways, are like David. And we, in so many ways, turn away from what we know you're calling us to do and who we know you're calling us to be. And so we ask you, please, renew your mercy in us as your mercies are renewed each morning. Renew them in us because we need you and we need your mercy. We thank you and give you praise. In Jesus' name we pray, amen. In the name of the Father and of the Son and of the Holy Spirit, amen. So gosh, here's the first tragic word, right? It's 2 Samuel chapter 11. And that first tragic word is that here is David, and it begins poorly. But here's the interesting thing. With David's sin, it doesn't begin with an awful sin. Well, how does it begin? The very first lines of chapter 11 say, at the turn of the year or in the spring of the year, when kings go out into battle, David sent out Joab and the rest of the army while he stayed back in Jerusalem. Remember, in the ancient world, the job of the king was not simply to govern, wasn't simply to make decisions. The job of the king was to lead in battle. The job of the king was to fight for the people. And here is David, who's done this a bunch. But here he is in chapter 11, and he sends someone else out to do his task. And this is, again, this is how it starts. This is how almost all of our big sins that we fall into, we look up from our sins and think, oh my gosh, how did I get to this place? They begin by us not doing our daily duty, by not doing the task the Lord has set in front of us. And that's how it goes for David. And then what happens? He says, then David, one evening, one afternoon, he arose from his siesta. So you can imagine David saying, I'm really busy. I've got to be here in Jerusalem. I've got a country to run. I can't afford to be out in the field fighting. So he's staying back home, but here he is rising from his siesta. So the second piece is not only is he not doing the task that God has called him to fight for his people, but he's also giving into this comfort. And this is, again, nothing wrong with taking a nap, nothing wrong with rising from a siesta. But here is the people, David's army, David's mighty men, who are sleeping in the open field and risking their life and limb every single day. And here's David, who's comforting himself. And that comfort, it's not, again, it's not
evil, but it can dull

our senses. We can start down this slope of, okay, I'm not doing what I should be doing. And now, not only am I not doing what I should be doing, I'm also giving in to comfort. Then what does he see? He sees a young woman bathing. Now, this is the moment where it's like, okay, alarm bells, look away. And when I was a kid, we used to have a thing. My parents would, if something was on the screen or in a movie or on a TV show that was inappropriate for us to look at, my parents would say, ceiling scene, and we had to look up at the ceiling. This is a moment where David should have, okay, ceiling scene, where he's on his roof and he can see from his roof a woman bathing. She's very beautiful. He should have just gone back in, taken a cold shower, and moved on with his day. But what did he do? He stared and made inquiries made of her, finds out, and gets worse, finds out, oh yeah, that is, she's married. Not only is she married, but we already heard the name of her husband. He was one of David's 30 mighty men, Uriah the Hittite. He finds out that she's a married woman, and that, if nothing else at this point, that should be the moment where he just stops, does an about face, and goes the other direction. But what does he do? He keeps down on this slope. It started with him not doing his daily duty. Then it started with him indulging his comfort. Then it went to the place where he's looking where he shouldn't be looking and inquiring where he shouldn't be inquiring. And now he knows that woman is married to a man that you've trusted with your life, a man who's placed his life on the line for you and for the people of Israel. What does he do? He sends for her and takes her. You know, for years, a little side point, for years, the story can be of David's unfaithfulness, you know, that he's committing adultery. But we also recognize in this day and age that here's David who's abusing his power. So I imagine that Bathsheba wasn't necessarily, again, for lack of a better phrase, wasn't necessarily quote unquote into it. But here is the king. And he says, hey, come over here. What can she do? He's the king. And you see this massive, massive abuse of power. The Lord God had anointed David to be the king of Israel, to fight for his people, to lead his people, to guide and govern his people. And now here he is using that anointing, using that power, not only to betray Uriah, but also to violate this woman. And the crazy thing is, it gets worse. She says, I'm with child. And so what does David do? He decides, I need to cover this up. And so this is the contrast in chapter 11 of the nobility of Uriah and the lack of nobility in this moment in David, because he calls Uriah from the field and sends him home. Go back to your wife. And Uriah, no, he sleeps at the gates of the city. He sleeps at, in fact, the doorway of the king's house. David finds out, says, no, gets him drunk the next night. Go down to your wife. He says, how would I possibly ever sleep with my wife when my brethren, my brothers in arms are out in battle? And you see this contrast. Here's David. He started how? He started by not doing his daily duty, gave into comfort, gave into all his base instincts, and then, you know, betrayed and took advantage of this woman. Now he's becoming a murderer. Contrast with Uriah, who is doing his daily duty, is doing exactly what he's called to do, and is not giving into that comfort, not giving into those base instincts, but instead choosing character and choosing nobility and choosing the right thing. And David ends up being a murderer, conspiring to murder this man who, again, has laid his life on the line for David and for Israel many times. I say it's so interesting because it ends with David being an adulterer, a even worse, right? Maybe use the R word, right? Maybe even taking advantage and taking sexual advantage of this woman, very possibly against her will, and then becoming a murderer. These three things that we recognize are so evil: adultery, rape, murder. These three things that are so evil, done by a man who in other contexts, in other places, is so good. Keep this in mind. He doesn't start there. He ends up there. Where does he start? He starts simply by not doing what he knew he was called to do. He starts simply by giving into his comfort. He starts simply by living off mission. And when we live off mission, where it leads to a dark, dark place. Now, you and I might never become adulterers or rapists or murderers, but we all know that that's where it could end. When we start living off the mission that God has given to us, we don't know where it's going to end. What we're going to find tomorrow is that God has to step in. He has to step in and convict David of what he's done. And he does, which is great. It's one of the reasons why tomorrow we're going to be reading Psalm 51. It's David's prayer of repentance. But today we read Psalm 32, which is another prayer of repentance from David. And we give God praise.

Praise for the fact that, yeah, God, I can sometimes find myself in a place where like, I did not ever, ever dream I would end up here. I never imagined that I would end up in this place being an adulterer, being a rapist, being a murderer, being whatever the thing is, right? Being a someone who's doing what I'm doing right now, or someone who's in the place where I am right now, but it started somewhere. So I go back to where it started and say, God, forgive me for that. And forgive me for this. It's so dark, but it's also, it's the story of our own hearts. And so we not only see the story of David, but we also learn from the story of David. And so, yeah, we just pray for each other because we know that could be any one of us. And that could be any one of us ending up being a murderer when we just decided to live off mission. That was all it was. But it ends up killing someone that trusted us with everything. Whether that's killing them physically or killing them spiritually. That's what betrayal does. Betrayal kills someone spiritually. Fraud kills someone spiritually. And that's why we need prayers. I need prayers. I know that you need prayers and we need to pray for each other because it's not the end. Even the worst sin is not the end. This is not the end of David's story. Thanks be to God. This is not the end of David's story. Now, David, in your eyes, might be someone that you can no longer ever respect. And yet, in his eyes, he's also someone who he probably can no longer respect, no longer look at his reflection. But God knows David's heart, and he keeps calling David's heart back to him. And that's what he does for you, and that's what he does for me. The question is not, will we sin? We have sinned. The question is, what do we do when we've sinned? And we're going to see that tomorrow. Until then, please, we're all broken. We are all broken. So let's pray for each other. I am praying for you. As I said, I know you're praying for me. My name's Father Mike. I cannot wait to see you tomorrow. God bless.

0: That was day 129 of Bible in a Year with Father Mike Schmitz. And now we'd like to share audio from a video called Should Catholics Call Priests Father? 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
1: Hi, my name is Father Mike Schmitz, and this is Ascension Presents. Actually, let's talk about that. I didn't say hi, this is Mike Schmitz. I said, hi, this is Father Mike Schmitz. And people were like, wait a, what the? Listen, I don't know the whole Bible, but I do know that Jesus said, call no man father. And yet here you are. We call our priests father, right? That's very interesting. We call the Pope the Holy Father. He in Italy is called Il Papa, right? I think, I don't know. I hope that doesn't mean potato, because I think Papa and Papa, I'm not sure. One of the things means potato. The other means dad. Are we going against Jesus's word? Because Jesus said, call no man on earth father. Matthew 23. First thing I want to say is if we're ever, ever tempted to dismiss the words of Jesus, we're going down the wrong road, right? If we're ever tempted to say, well, I know the Bible says this, but that is the wrong road to go down. So we never, ever, ever, ever, ever, ever dismiss the words of Jesus. Ever. But we do need to understand the context, as well as how did the people receive it? How did they understand it? How did the early church interpret what Jesus had said? So what's the context? Jesus in Matthew 23 is saying, he's talking about those who want to lord it over others. So he says, here's the rabbis. Ah, man, they're trying to be in charge and trying to basically draw attention to themselves. So don't be called rabbi. Don't like seek that kind of fame. Don't seek that kind of influence. Don't seek power. So father, like that same kind of thing, like, listen, that belongs to the Father in heaven. And ultimately I would say that natural fatherhood is a reflection of that, and spiritual fatherhood is a reflection of that. More on that in a second. When it comes to, you know, as I said, teacher, that's rabbi means, don't be called teacher. Now the context again is Jesus is warning against, he's warning the apostles against seeking that authority, seeking that influence, seeking the power for its own sake, not power to be able to serve. Because why? Jesus said, the Son of Man did not come to be served, but to serve and give his life as a ransom for many. So as I have come to, as I've been sent, so now I send you. You have to do this. You have to serve. Take the lowest spot. So don't seek the title of teacher. Don't be seeking this, like lording over people by that fatherhood. Okay. Okay. So that was the context about power. How did the apostles interpret it? How did the early church receive that? Well, he recognized that Jesus was speaking in a hyperbole, because Jesus does this. Jesus at times speaks in hyperbole, I mean, exaggeration, right? To make a point. When Jesus says, if your right hand causes you to sin, cut it

0: off and throw it away, or your right eye causes you to sin and gouge it out. Like, realize that Jesus was speaking in hyperbole. We don't dismiss his words. We interpret them correctly and appropriately in their context. He's talking about the awfulness of sin. If there's something in your life that is causing you to sin, get rid of it as drastically as if you were cutting off your hand. But the church had never interpreted that to mean cut off your hand or pluck out your eye or don't literally call someone dad or don't literally call someone your teacher. In fact, I mean, think about it, even common sense. If we were to stop using the word father, if you stop calling your dad, dad, you stop calling your father, father, then we call our father in heaven, what? I don't know. What does it mean? Why would we call God the father? Since none of us have any kind of context in which the father can be framed. So it doesn't make any sense for Jesus to be taken literally in this case because he's speaking hyperbolically. Same thing is true when it comes to rabbi or teacher. If someone were to say, well, no, I'm so fully by the Bible, I don't call anyone teacher. That also means you don't call your doctor doctor because doctor means teacher, right? So we realize in other areas of life that this is hyperbole. The context is Jesus talking about those who are lording it over others. As long as I do not strive to lord it over others, I'm obeying the Lord's very words. And how did the apostles receive it? Well, we know that they even used the words teachers. In fact, was it 1 Corinthians 12 where St. Paul writes and he says, some of you are teachers. Hey, wait a second. Don't be called teachers. Well, some of you are teachers. You have, I think Ephesians, I'm gonna look. You also have Ephesians 4 when people are listed as teachers. St. Paul himself in 1 Corinthians, he says to them, he says, I became a father to you. St. Peter in writing in 1 Peter, he says, this is my son, Mark. And if you have a son, what are you, Peter? A father. John in his, you know, 1 John at least, and maybe I think his letters, all of his writings. I should fact check myself. You can fact check me and then correct me if I'm wrong. John consistently says, my beloved children. He calls the people he's writing to his children. Why? Because he must see himself as some kind of spiritual father. We always, always take the Lord Jesus at his word. We never dismiss anything he says, but we all always want to understand it in the context and then ask the question, how did those early church, those apostles, Peter and John, who were there when Jesus said this, how did they receive this? Well, they clearly received it as a hyperbole, instructing them, do not seek to lord it over others with your authority, with your power, with your influence, but seek to use your authority, seek to use your power, and seek to use your influence to serve. And that's one of the most amazing things. Because if you've ever met a great dad, that's what they do, isn't it? They have power, they have authority, they have influence, but they use it not to lord it over others, they use it to serve others. If you've ever met a great priest, that's fatherhood is at the core of who they are. It's not, priesthood isn't just a function, not just a bunch of stuff you do, but it truly is an invitation by our Lord to become a spiritual father for spiritual children. And that's one of the things I just invite you. If you're a man, the Lord has prepared you to be a dad somehow. He's calling you to be a dad, some kind of father figure. He's calling you to be a natural father. So just embrace that and realize, okay, I'm meant to actually be an image of the father to my children someday or right now. If God's calling you to be a priest, same thing. It's like, okay, so God is calling me or he has made me into a spiritual father for his children. I need to image his fatherhood. If you're not yet that, if maybe you don't have the opportunity physically to be a father or situational, circumstantially to be a father, that's okay too, because the Lord is calling you to still be that kind of man who gives of himself to the people around him like a good, good father would. And that's so good. That's why we call priest father, because we recognize that it comes from scripture and the heart of the priesthood is fatherhood. As I said in another video that's on the internet somewhere. From all of us here at Ascension Presents, my name's Father Mike. God bless.
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2: 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Often, we tend

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2: Have you ever heard someone say, "Oh, another birthday"? 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
5: 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Today, Father Mike walks us through the In Brief section of this part of the Catechism, summarizing our study of Christ's faithful within the Church, the hierarchy, laity, and consecrated life.
4: Hi, my name is Father Mike Schmitz, and you're listening to the Catechism in a Year, where we encounter God's plan of sheer goodness for us, revealed in Scripture and passed down through the tradition of the Catholic faith. The Catechism in a Year is provided by Ascension, who produced and funded this program. In 365 days, we'll read through the Catechism of the Catholic Church, discovering our identity in God's family as we journey together toward our heavenly home. This is day 129. We are reading paragraphs. It's Nugget Day, 934 to 945. But not only is it Nugget Day, some days you get the Happy Meal nuggets, and it's, four piece chicken nuggets. And you're like, okay, that's a couple. This is paragraphs 934 to 945. There's quite a few nuggets. I don't know if you realize this. The last section we just covered was a lot. I mean, we went all the way back to the institution of here's the papacy, here are the bishops as the successors of the apostles, the priests, also the laity, and the fact that the laity participate in Christ's priestly, prophetic, and kingly office. We also talked about religious life, right? All those people are consecrated to the Lord. We talked about the evangelical councils. So yeah, it's a lot of nuggets. So it's going to be a lot. 934 to paragraph 945. That is family. That's family sized nuggets. That's what I'm talking about right now today. So as we launch into this, let's just say a prayer and call upon the Lord and ask the Lord to allow God to speak to us what it is in this summary, in this in brief, that he wants to just remind us of. That his the goodness of informing a visible church, the goodness of giving us a Holy Father in the Pope, the goodness of giving us bishops as a shepherd and priests and deacons as their co-workers, the dignity that God has bestowed on each one of us in sharing with us a participation in his priestly, in his prophetic, and in his royal office. All of those aspects, we just get to ask the Lord to speak to us in the way that he wants to speak to us on this day. So we pray. Father in heaven, we thank you. We give you praise and glory. Thank you for bringing us here today, 129. We thank you for walking with us every step along the way. We thank you for every person who has been praying for us on this journey. And we ask you to please help us to take one step at a time. Help us to hear what it is you want to simply remind us of this day.

and help us to not only hear these words, but to put them into action, not only to be reminded of who it is you've called us to be and how it is you've called us to live, but truly let our heart, our attitudes, our actions be transformed by this truth, by you, by your grace. We make this prayer in the name of Jesus Christ, our Lord. Amen. In the name of the Father and of the Son and of the Holy Spirit. Amen. As I said, it's day 129. It's nugget 934 to nugget 945. Let's get started. In brief, among the Christian faithful by divine institution, there exist in the church sacred ministers who are also called clerics in law, and other Christian faithful who are also called laity. In both groups, there are those Christian faithful who, professing the evangelical counsels, are consecrated to God and so serve the church's saving mission. To proclaim the faith and to plant his reign, Christ sends his apostles and their successors. He gives them a share in his own mission. From him, they receive the power to act in his person. The Lord made St. Peter the visible foundation of his church. He entrusted the keys of the church to him. The bishop of the Church of Rome, successor to St. Peter, is the head of the College of Bishops, the vicar of Christ, and the pastor of the universal church on earth. The pope enjoys, by divine institution, supreme, full, immediate, and universal power in the care of souls. The bishops, established by the Holy Spirit, succeed the apostles. They are the visible source and foundation of unity in their own particular churches. Helped by the priests, their co-workers, and by the deacons, the bishops have the duty of authentically teaching the faith, celebrating divine worship above all the Eucharist, and guiding their churches as true pastors. Their responsibility also includes concern for all the churches with and under the Pope. The characteristic of the lay state being a life led in the midst of the world and of secular affairs, lay people are called by God to make of their apostolate, through the vigor of their Christian spirit, a leaven in the world. Lay people share in Christ's priesthood. Ever more united with him, they exhibit the grace of baptism and confirmation in all dimensions of their personal, family, social, and ecclesial lives, and so fulfill the call to holiness addressed to all the baptized. By virtue of their prophetic mission, lay people are called to be witnesses to Christ in all circumstances and at the very heart of the community of mankind. By virtue of their kingly mission, lay people have the power to uproot the rule of sin within themselves and in the world by their self-denial and holiness of life. The life consecrated to God is characterized by the public profession of the evangelical counsels of poverty, chastity, and obedience, in a stable state of life recognized by the church. Already destined for him through baptism, the person who surrenders himself to the God he loves above all else thereby consecrates himself more intimately to God's service and to the good of the whole church. Okay, there we have Nuggets 934 to 945, a summary in brief of everything from the very beginning here, paragraph 934, which highlights kind of almost the entire section here we just read, which is to the Christian faithful by divine institution that God established this himself. There exist in the church sacred ministers who are called clerics by law, right? So that would be bishops, priests, deacons, and other Christian faithful who are also called laity, all those who are not in holy orders, and all those who have not made public profession of vows. It goes on to say, in both groups, there are the Christian faithful who, professing the evangelical counsels, remember, poverty, chastity, obedience, are consecrated to God and so serve the church's saving mission. And this is so important. And even though this is simply a review day, right? It's the in brief day. There's something about being reminded of this. Like, for example, even in paragraph 935, it's so important not just to be reminded that, okay, this is the structure of the church. This is the gift that we have right now. But why? And paragraph 935 says this. Like, why does the church exist? Well, to proclaim the faith and to plant his reign, Christ sends his apostles and their successors. He gives them a share in his own mission. From him, they receive the power to act in his person. Now, this is so important for us because, again, we can, I don't know about you, but sometimes we can be, when we're reading about these things like we have for the last, you know, number of days in this section of the catechism, it can be, I don't know, whether it can become dry or it can become a thing where it's just like, oh, you're just talking structures. And I'm not really interested in structures. You're talking systems. I'm really interested in systems. I'm interested in the why. I'm interested in the heart behind the whole thing. Well, paragraph 935 reminds us, this is the heart, that Jesus Christ, he sent his apostles and their successors.

into the world. Why? To proclaim the faith and to plant his reign. He gives them a share in his own mission. And that mission, of course, is to teach, of course. That mission is to lead, like to serve, to govern, to guide, right? To shepherd. And that mission is to sanctify. That the Lord Jesus wants this whole world to become holy. He wants this whole world to know the truth. He wants this whole world to be led to the Father. And that's why he sent the church out into the world. Now, tomorrow we're going to talk more and more about the fact that the church, of course, exists in time on earth, but there's also the communion of saints. There's also all those people who have been brought into the family of God who have gone before us. Those people who are living right now, but they're living in God's very presence. The communion of saints are all the faithful from all time who exist and are alive. Remember what Jesus said. He said, the God of Abraham, the God of Isaac, the God of Jacob, he is the God of the living, not of the dead. And all those who die in Christ are alive in Christ. So we recognize that the church, when we talk about the church, sometimes we just mean the visible structure of the church. Sometimes we mean the people of God. And when we say people of God, we just mean those who are alive right now. And yet, we're going to hit tomorrow the communion of saints, which reminds us that, yes, the church is the people of God who are alive right now. But also, the church is all of those people who are alive in Christ right now, whether in purgatory or in the beatific vision in heaven. And we're surrounded by such a great cloud of witnesses. We're surrounded by this communion of saints. And we just give God praise for that. Because why? Because Jesus Christ has sent his church out into the world to proclaim the faith and to establish his reign even more fully. You know, he's the one who did it all. And now we get to do it through his power. And that's just this incredible, incredible gift. Now, last little note. The last nugget is kind of a highlight of yesterday's last point. Yesterday's last point was paragraph 931 about those who surrender themselves to the God he loves, the God they love. Paragraph 945 is almost a word for word paraphrase. And it says, already destined for him through baptism. And again, destined for who? Already destined for God through baptism. If you've been baptized, you're destined for God. And in fact, if you're created, I mean, the destiny of all human beings, God wills that everyone be saved. That means that's the destination that he created us for. But it goes on at 945. Already destined for him through baptism. The person who surrenders himself to the God he loves above all else, thereby consecrates himself more intimately to God's service and to the good of the whole church. And yesterday I made the point that, yes, this means specifically those who are in consecrated life, or those who have consecrated themselves to the evangelical councils, but it's all of us through baptism. When we surrender ourselves to the God we love above all else, we are consecrating ourselves more intimately to God's service and to the good of the whole church. And so I think that it's worth it. It's worth it before we take this next step tomorrow to the communion of saints to today pause and reconsecrate ourselves. You know, we've been consecrated. If you've been baptized, you've been set apart, right? You've been set apart to be holy means to be set apart for a purpose, right? You have been consecrated. You've been set apart for a purpose. But we have the opportunity right now to reconsecrate ourselves. We have the opportunity right now to say, okay, Lord, I once again give you permission. I give you permission to set me apart. I give you permission to be my Lord. I surrender myself to you. You are the God that I love. And I'm yours for your service and for the good of the whole church. First of all, help me to follow you in poverty, chastity, and obedience. Help me to let you love me. Help me to love you back and to serve you and to serve the whole church. I hope that makes sense. I know it's a short day today, but I think today could be a pivot day. I think today could be one of those days where we pause and we say, I need to be reconsecrated. And that doesn't mean I go through an official like rite of reconsecration. It might just mean today's a day where I just want to pause in the few minutes that I normally would be still listening and say, okay, Lord, I give you permission. I give you permission to love me. I give you permission to call me forward. I give you permission to give me your grace. And I surrender myself to you, the God I love. Let's pray for each other that we do this today. Right now, I invite you, pray for every person listening to this, that we all of us, reconsecrate ourselves to the God we love. I am praying for you. Please pray for me. My name is Father Mike. I cannot wait to see you tomorrow. God bless.

0: That was day 129 of Catechism in a Year with Father Mike Schmitz. And now we'd like to share audio from a video called Why Doesn't God Heal Everybody? With Father Mike from the Ascension Presents YouTube channel.
1: Hi, my name is Father Mike Schmitz, and this is Ascension Presents. So, Jesus heals. That's a fact, right? Jesus heals. He is the healer. Jesus is the divine physician, right? So the truth of the matter is that when Jesus was on this earth, one of the many things that he did was he healed the sick. He healed those who were physically sick. He healed those who were mentally sick. He healed. And this is incredible. And he still heals today. I mean, this is one of the things that is a miracle, or the miracles that happen a lot. They don't always happen though. And that's the question, right? So Jesus heals, right? He, in his life on earth, he healed, did a lot of miracles. He still heals. And in the 2000 years of the church, there are so many documented cases of miraculous healing. Jesus healed people, physically healed them, mentally healed them, emotionally, spiritually, all these healings that Jesus does. He's the healer. But the reality, of course, is that Jesus doesn't heal everybody. So the question is, why doesn't Jesus heal everybody? In fact, I remember talking with somebody and they said they're going through a pretty significant illness. And they pray a lot and they pray for healing a lot. And their family members have said, well, you know, if the reason why you're not being healed is because you don't have faith, because faith is associated with healing, right? Of course, faith in that Jesus can heal, oftentimes in scripture, at least, is connected very intimately with Jesus' actual healing. And so what these family members were saying is, well, you know, the reason why you're not being healed is because you don't have enough faith. That's why. And I would say that's incorrect. I would say that that to make that blanket statement is not only false, it's misleading. Not only false, misleading, it is, I kind of want to say evil. So let's just say that. Let's just say it's evil. God is not an ATM, right? So God is not the healer, the divine being who, if you punch in the right code and if you like feel hard enough, you know, you feel intensely enough that he's going to do what you ask him. God is freedom itself. He is free will itself. He is love itself. And love says yes, and love says no. And free will can say yes, and free will can say no. And there are times when God says yes to our prayers for healing. And there are sometimes when God says no in our prayers for healing. And let's even go back to this. Like, why does God heal in the first place? Let's go back to the Gospels. As I mentioned, Jesus is the healer. He's the divine physician. In the Gospels, Jesus heals a lot, right? People, they're bringing all their sick, all their lame, all their cripple, all their people who need healing. They're bringing them to Jesus. And, you know, in a couple of cases, it says he healed them all, which is awesome. It's incredible. You'd be there that day. I kind of want to say like, oh, shoot. But why did he do it? And I think that Jesus did this for two reasons. And I think Jesus heals for two reasons. One, Jesus heals because he loves. I want you to know my love. I want you to know my goodness. I want you to know that you can trust me. I love you, so I'm going to heal, right? Yes, that's one. That's one reason. The other, I go back to John's gospel. In John's gospel, whenever Jesus performs a miracle, John almost always refers to it as a sign and signs and wonders, basically. That's the phrase, signs and wonders. We realize, okay, why would John call them signs and wonders? These are miracles. Well, because signs do something in particular. Signs point to something. So here is Jesus does a miracle. Well, actually, here's John saying, yeah, miracle, incredible, great. But it's a sign. It's pointing to something. It's pointing to the fact that Jesus is who he says he is. Mark chapter 2, and Matthew, I think, Luke chapter 6 as well, I think, that these four friends have their fifth friend on a stretcher, kind of essentially that cot that they're traveling around with him, and they can't get through the front door, so they open up the skylight, make a skylight, and lower him through the roof. It says Jesus saw their faith and said to the man, your sins are forgiven, right? So there's faith, okay, great, and there's forgiveness of sins, and then people say, wait, who but God can forgive sins? And Jesus is like, I know, right? He says, to prove to you that I have the authority to forgive sins, he says, pick up your mat and walk. So in these cases, here's Jesus claiming to be God, claiming to have divine power. And then he proves it. He demonstrates it by doing this miracle. So this is what the signs are, right? These are the signs and wonders. So Jesus heals because he loves, and he heals as a sign that he is who he says he is, that we can actually put our faith in him. And that's why Jesus heals now too, right? Jesus heals some because he loves, not because he loves them more. Keep that in mind. If you're not healed, that doesn't mean Jesus doesn't love you as much as he loves someone else who does get healed, because there are

countless stories of saints who spent vast amounts of their lives until the end of their lives entered into incredible suffering, incredible illness. And God revealed his incredible love for them in that. So he loves, but he also heals these days so that people will trust in the gospel. This is the power of the gospel, I think, that St. Paul is writing about in 1 Corinthians. He said, I didn't come amongst you speaking eloquently and preaching wise words. He said, I came among you in power, preaching the cross of Jesus Christ, but he also preached in power. I wonder if that power wasn't just the cross proclamation, but also demonstrations of power, like demonstrations of miracles, saying like, okay, I'm declaring that Jesus Christ is risen from the dead, and I'm proving this by healing. So it could be the case that even now, the healings that take place are because God loves and because he's pointing to himself. But there are times when God doesn't heal. There's times when Jesus doesn't heal. It's not because of a lack of love. It's not because of a lack of worth on your part or a lack of faith on your part. Every person that Jesus healed in the Bible got sick again. Think of one of the greatest signs and wonders in John's gospel. One of the greatest signs is in John chapter 11 with the raising of Lazarus from the dead. Yeah, after this moment in John's gospel in chapter 11, it says, many of the Jews who had come to Martha and Mary to comfort them about their brother began to believe in him after this sign. So huge, right? So this is a sign. He loved Lazarus and he demonstrated this incredible sign to people so that they would believe in him. Have you ever paused on the reality that Lazarus had to go through the process of dying a second time? That yes, every person who got sick, every person who was healed by Jesus, they were delivered from their illness. And every one of them got sick again. That Lazarus, who died and was risen, raised from the dead, he himself had to die a second time. Because we realize that this life is good. This life is a blessing. This life is a gift. But there's more to this life than just this life. There are worse things than physical suffering. There are worse things than the suffering we experience. There's such a thing as spiritual evil. The moral evil, right? There's physical evil. That's the pains we go through, the death we experience. But there's also such a thing as moral evil. The corruption of our hearts, sin, being lost to God forever in hell. Like those are also very, very real things. And Jesus came not to just merely preserve us or protect us from physical evil, but to save us from moral evil. He didn't just come to extend our lives to 80, 100, 150 years. He came to give us eternal life. And that gift is a greater gift than the lengthening of a person's life because he healed them. I know in the meantime, our hearts are broken. In the meantime, we experience so much battering of ourselves and of our faith. But in the meantime, we hold on to this God who is love. Hold on to this God who entered into our suffering. You know, in the Catechism, this is the Ascension edition of the Catechism. It's awesome. Catechism 1500 and 1501. It says, this is the last thing, I promise. It says this. It says, illness and suffering have always been among the gravest problems confronted in human life. It's real. In illness, man experiences his powerlessness, his limitations, and his finitude, right? You get a cold, you get COVID, you get some kind of illness, and it's like, just give me medicine. I want to knock this out as fast as I can. But we realize, okay, I'm powerless sometimes in the face of this. In fact, grave illness is even, we feel even more powerless. It says, every illness can make us glimpse death. Every illness can make us glimpse death. It reminds us, okay, I am not Superman. I'm not going to live forever. This life will come to an end. The next paragraph, 1501, says this, and this, I just want to highlight this for all of us. It says, illness can lead to anguish. Illness can lead to self-absorption, sometimes even despair and revolt against God. This is part of this. Illness can lead to anguish, self-absorption, sometimes even despair and revolt against God. But it also, in the next sentence says this, it can also make a person more mature, helping him discern in his life what is not essential so that he can turn toward that which is. Very often, illness provokes a search for God and a return to him. I have known some young people in my life who experienced grave illness and illness that claimed their lives.

0: he is still good. And in both times, he still loves you. If you find yourself in that place right now, know this. He is still Lord. He is still good. He is still God. And he still loves you. He's doing something in this. It's easy for me to say, right here, sitting on a camera, in a room, not sick. That's what you're called to in this moment. To cling to Jesus, even if that also means to cling to Jesus on the cross. Anyways, that's what I got from all this here at Ascension Presents. My name is Father Mike. God bless.
1: 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With Father Mike from the Ascension Presents YouTube channel. Thank you for joining us for Catechism in a Year with Father Mike Schmitz. 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
4: This Sunday, we celebrate the sixth Sunday of Easter. The church is preparing herself for the solemnity of Pentecost, and the readings reflect this by speaking of the coming of the Holy Spirit. In today's gospel, Jesus says, "I will ask the Father, and he will give you another advocate to be with you always, the Spirit of truth, whom the world cannot accept because it neither sees nor knows him, but you know him because he remains with you and will be in you." How interesting that our Lord refers to the Holy Spirit as the Spirit of Truth. Now, like most things, when Jesus uses that term, he uses it in a broader sense than what we're used to thinking of. For Christ, the Spirit of Truth refers to the Spirit that is linked to his Word, to the revelation that he has spent his time giving to the apostles and to us. As he later says, "Whoever has my commandments and observes them is the one who loves me." Thus, the Lord makes a link between having his Word, staying in the truth, and walking in the Spirit. But we live in an era where most of us are afraid to accept truth as anything that's absolute. In a way that's famously contradictory, we claim that the only absolute truth is that there is none. But will living in it with an attitude like that really help us find happiness? By denying the existence of truth, we also deny the existence of love. After all, for love to be powerful, it has to be true. And the powerful claim of Christianity is that our love is the most vehement because our truth is the most profound. And so all of us need this Spirit of Truth, because the Spirit of Truth brings us to what we long for, a truly powerful love.
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9: Are we approaching the new evangelization of our post-Christian society with all the church's tools at our disposal? Or are we limiting ourselves to what we're comfortable with or what we're used to? Tonight, we'll see how our Eastern Catholic brothers and sisters can help. So please stay with us.

0: Thank you very much and welcome. I'm Father Mitch Packwell and welcome to EWTN Live, which is our chance to bring you guests from all over the world. And our guest tonight has been all over the world. He is born, so to speak, between East and West, North and South. He's here tonight to help us bridge those gaps for the sake of the new evangelization to reach a post-Christian world. He's the abbot of Holy Resurrection Monastery in St. Nazianzen, Wisconsin. Please welcome Abbot Nicholas Zachariadis.
1: Thank you, Father Mitch.
0: Welcome, Abbot.
1: Thank you.
0: It's good to have you here.
1: It's good to be here. Thank you very much.
0: Now, I mentioned that you're in between East and West and North and South. Just so our audience has a sense, give a quick rundown of your background.
1: Very diverse, Mitch. I come from a Greek family that lived in Egypt for several generations. I was born in Egypt, and we went to Australia when I was 6 years old. I grew up in Australia.
0: Yeah, because you don't have much of an Egyptian accent.
1: No, it's more Australian, down under. And now I've established this monastery in the U.S., so this is my home now.
0: Yes.
1: And I've lived in, you know, I've studied in Europe, and I've traveled.
0: Right. And, you know, you also are a Greek Catholic.
1: Correct.
0: And which specific rite do you belong to?
1: Greek Catholics, of course, means like Roman Catholics. It refers to the rite rather than an ethnic group.
0: Right.
1: The ethnic group I belong to is Greek, Hellenic, if you like. But that's a very small community, and it doesn't exist outside of Greece. So in the U.S., I'm part of the Romanian Greek Catholic Church, which is a Greek rite, like Ukrainians or Melkites, but Romanian in its ethnic identity, although some parishes are now very American because they've been here for a long, long time.
0: Sure. As a matter of fact, one of the things that is helpful for people to understand is that a number of the rites are named after their default language. So it's Greek because the default language of the liturgy would have been that of St. John Chrysostom and St. Basil.
1: Correct. The language.
0: Which were in Greek.
1: The language and the culture. Yes, absolutely. Now, that's not completely correct because, of course, in Rome, the liturgy, the Mass, was in Greek for the first 500 years. So you can't apply that too far back. But yes, the culture and the language of the rite was originally Greek. And so now Romanians, Russians, Ukrainians, Melkites that are Arab speakers follow that ritual tradition.
0: Right. And then you also have the Syriac rites using Syriac.
1: Correct.
0: You have the Armenian rites.
1: And the Latin rite, of course.
0: And the Latin rite is the rite most of us know,
1: of course,
0: where the default language is Latin.
1: Correct.
0: So there's all this diversity that we have with the 22 different rites in the church.
1: Correct.
0: And it's a great blessing, you know.
1: It's part of what it means to be Catholic, of
0: exactly.
1: course.
0: Exactly.
1: The Catholic Church wouldn't be Catholic if it wasn't, didn't incorporate all those apostolic traditions, not just the Latin one.
0: Exactly. Now, something that is not always so well understood is, A, the importance of monasticism in the East, and B, Eastern monasticism being in this country. Let's talk about those two issues a little bit.
1: Mm-hmm.
0: What is the role of the monastic community in the Eastern Church?
1: Well, I think originally in the church, of course, in the whole church, the highest form of life was martyrdom, red martyrdom, as we call it.
0: As a matter of fact, just yesterday, we announced that a Jesuit was martyred, 75-year-old Father Van der Lucht, who was shot to death. Well, he's just 75-year-old guy, just trying to take care of his flock.
1: Correct.
0: And so, and that would be the
1: great
0: highest
1: shame.
0: Form.
1: But that's the highest form, of course. And then, of course, in the early church, before the church became legal, that was very common. And they were always thought as the most holy Christians, the epitome of what it meant to be a Christian. Not the bishops, although a lot of the bishops, of course, were martyrs as well.
0: Yes.
1: And once martyrdom, though, stopped because the church became established,

0: Then it was the ascetics, the monastics, that began to be seen as the most important, the most holy, men and women, and of which bishops began to be chosen from those ranks. So it's from the beginning of the church, monastic life has a privileged position. In the Eastern churches, that has continued to this day, at least in theory, in principle. In the Latin church too, but in the Latin church, because of the different history of the West, in the second millennium, monastic life began to change also with the mendicants and then with the Jesuits and so on. So it's a bit more diverse there.
1: That there are different situations. And then the fact that there is Eastern monasticism in this country, what led you that, no, first of all, did you found the monastery?
0: We founded the monastery. We were privileged. Pope John Paul wrote a wonderful apostolic exhortation, Orientale Lumen, in 1995. And in this, he encouraged the Eastern Catholic churches that over hundreds of years had become kind of a bit more lazy and a bit more just copying the Latin church for various reasons, which was bigger, richer, more influential, and particularly living in a Western country. Pope John Paul the Great, soon to be Saint John Paul,
1: yes,
0: encouraged the Eastern Catholic churches to revive their ancient liturgy, their ancient spirituality, and part of that, of course, was going to be their ancient form of monastic life. It continued to exist in Orthodoxy, so the living tradition never died out. It just died out in the Eastern, in the Greek Catholic churches. And so we have one attempt to revive that in the Byzantine Catholic Church in America. Mm-hmm. And there's a handful of attempts throughout the world. They're few, unfortunately, at this stage. We hope they will grow, but it's absolutely essential to the identity of what it means to be Byzantine, Orthodox or Catholic.
1: Mm-hmm. Yeah, the Maronites also have monasticism that seems to have been going on in a tradition of hermits. And now in this country, there's also a Maronite Eastern Rite monastery in Massachusetts and a couple of hermits
0: Correct.
1: As well. So
0: Correct.
1: That this is part of it that, you know, perhaps in this land with more religious freedom, it can be reestablished.
0: We hope so, and this is the religious freedom and also diversity and richness. The U.S. is such a diverse country, but mainly Protestant, of course. And even the Catholic Church is a minority, and of course there's a huge Eastern Orthodox and a huge Eastern Catholic presence. So I think it's unique in all countries in the world to have that mix.
1: Yes.
0: And also, of course, you've had here Abbot Philip Anderson, so there's a revival of more traditional Latin Benedictine monasticism,
1: yes,
0: too.
1: Exactly.
0: So we're kind of trying to do that in the Byzantine Catholic world.
1: Yes. And it's a very important part. But one of the things that when we taught earlier that seems very important to you is to see the role of monasticism, and particularly the Greek Catholic form of monasticism, in the new evangelization. How do you see that? Because generally, you know, we think of monks retreating from the world. How is it that you'll be part of a new evangelization?
0: We think of monks as retreating from the world, but also historically, monasticism has always established Christian culture. If it wasn't for Benedictine monasticism, Western Europe would never have revived Catholicism.
1: We'd still be the old barbarians.
0: Exactly. And so there's always this tension between the cloistered life, the life of prayer, the contemplative life, but because it's the epitome of what it means to be a Christian, particularly if you break it down a Catholic, and then if you break it down a Byzantine Catholic or a Latin Catholic, monasticism is the best carrier of that. And in Eastern monasticism, monastic life, as Pope John Paul II said in his apostolic exhortation, is the reference point for all the baptized. Another way of saying that is monastic life is the model for the priesthood of all believers. So some people confuse that, particularly in the Latin church. They think the ministerial priesthood is the priesthood of all believers, is the epitome. And so you have, you know, some women that say, well, we're baptized, we're members of the priesthood of all believers, why can't we become priests? But that's not the case. It's monastic life for men and women that is the reference point for the priesthood of all believers, not the ministry of clerical priesthood. That's something different. And so this emphasis on the mystical dimension of faith is also something that I think has been lost in the West, particularly in Western Christianity, for various reasons. I think

0: it's absolutely at the heart of what Christianity is about. The fact that when I speak about mysticism, that's foreign to a lot of Christians, and unfortunately to a lot of Catholics, they see it as esoteric, I think points to a real problem. I co-authored with a young journalist an article that came out last Friday, and it was called Mysticism, Monasticism, and the New Evangelization. And the people, the magazine it was printed in, I think they didn't know how it would go. It got more hits on the than many hundreds of times than all the other articles. Mm-hmm. So there's enormous interest out there and hunger for the spiritual. And I'm hoping that in the New Evangelization, the East, Eastern Christianity, can be a good influence in Western Christianity to reintroduce that that core of what it means to be a Christian, that mystical dimension. We might talk of the physical, emotional, intellectual, and the deepest of all, the spiritual or mystical dimension.
1: You know, one of the things that sometimes I've certainly brought up in sermons over the years is the temptation to make evangelization into a form of inducing people to join your club.
0: Yes.
1: You've got the Moose, you've got the Elks, mm-hmm. you've got, you know, different clubs here and there. And just come and join our club. We're just a Catholic club. But that's not what it's about.
0: Correct.
1: It's something more profound than membership in a club.
0: Correct. I'm going to say something controversial, and for Roman Catholics it will be controversial to hear, but the mystical dimension in our faith, which is where grace acts on our souls, is even deeper than dogma or doctrine. Now, I know that sounds, that doesn't mean that I'm a relativist. We can't do away with dogma or doctrine. It's absolutely essential. But there is an element of what takes place of our relationship with God that is deeper than even that. After all, doctrine and even dogma are only language, formulations of something that can't be fully explained. And this that can't be fully explained is what I'm talking about, this mystical dimension where God directly, at least in the East, the emphasis on uncreated grace, that it's not just God revealing himself through his creation, but he himself directly encountering our souls, the deepest part of who we are. That's where we find him in the most intimate, profound way. And that's what I mean by Christian mysticism. And once we forget that or don't talk about it enough, I think we even doctrine can become irrelevant. And I'm afraid I think that has amongst progressive elements in the church, but even conservative elements in the church that emphasize doctrine and truth, and you can't get away from that. But if you don't also emphasize the deeper, more profound reality of what is taking place, people aren't going to listen to the more superficial levels, which is even doctrine.
1: I like to explain the role of doctrine in the mystical life using an image from G.K. Chesterton, that doctrine forms something of a fence that protects us
0: from
1: falling off the edge.
0: Correct.
1: But it's with, and the same thing with our moral teaching.
0: Correct.
1: Having clear, well thought out morals, not based on just how you feel, but on clearly thought
0: Correct.
1: Out. These are a fence Correct. Around the perimeter
0: Correct.
1: Of a dangerous place. Once you are within that fence,
0: Correct.
1: You can play wildly and freely,
0: Correct.
1: So long as you don't cross the fence. But the fence is not the game.
0: Exactly.
1: Mysticism
0: is at the same
1: is the entrance into the relationship.
0: Exactly.
1: The fence protects you from falling Correct. Off the edge.
0: Correct. And I think that's important for us, certainly progressive Catholics, but even conservative Catholics, to not concentrate too much on the fence at the neglect of what's actually in there. I think we need to talk about that in the new evangelization and share our experience of that encounter, express it liturgically and spiritually in our prayer lives, in our theology. The East has traditionally done a better job of this, at least in theory. It's kept that more intact. And I think that is a very important tool. And there's interest even amongst non-Christians, even amongst non-Catholics, even amongst so-called atheists. They're atheists on the intellectual level. But sometimes there is still a relationship of grace with God that is deeper, and if they go deeper, they'll often find that. So I think there is enormous potential to do more of that in the new evangelization.
1: Well, one of the other problems in the modern world is that mysticism is generally

0: associated with having a state of consciousness. Mm-hmm. New Age writers, mm-hmm. in particular, and superficial people who have not a very profound understanding of Buddhism or Hinduism, but sort of skim like a rock mm-hmm. across the surface, touching at different points, but more interested in the skipping. This is what people oftentimes mean by mysticism, mm-hmm. and trying to get an experience I can feel. Mm-hmm. And you know, you see not only Buddhism, Hinduism, Sufism, and now Kabbalah. Mm-hmm. You know, all these things are talked lightly about to see what I can get out of it. But mm-hmm. you're talking about another level.
1: Correct,
0: of
1: correct. And I think it's. I think a lot of fallen away Christians and Catholics turn to these because I think the church has been neglectful in emphasizing authentic Christian mysticism, mm-hmm. and they know that they've got this hunger for mysticism, and they go looking for it in more superficial places and only get a superficial view. Christian monasticism, in its essence, is about grace, uncreated grace, God Himself, but it's not completely. Apophatic, that's a long word, it's essentially cataphatic, it's Jesus Christ through the Holy Spirit encountering us on the level of our souls, which is a revelation of Himself, which is a knowledge that's deeper than intellectual knowledge. How can we explain it? We can't. But we know we've had that encounter. And all of us have had that encounter, we just haven't been trained or educated to see it, to recognize it, to connect with it. And I think we need to do that much more.
0: Well, here's going to be the question then. You know, what is there in, say, the daily order and in the teaching and the prayer life of the monastery that draws the monks toward mysticism? What do they do? And what can the rest of people learn how to do in order to enter into that mystical aspect of our faith?
1: We are a very cenobitic monastery, not...
0: What does cenobitic mean?
1: Community orientated, so very liturgical. There are other monasteries that are more eremitical, you know, the monks praying by themselves in silence. That's always been a tension.
0: So like hermits.
1: Exactly. That's always been a tension in monasticism. And Christian monasticism has to have both, but some monasteries are more in one direction and some in others. We're much more on the cenobitic community, liturgical. So we spend a lot of time in liturgy, and the Byzantine liturgy, of course, is very mystical, very symbolic, very poetic. And so it rings home that it's not just about formulated doctrines. It's something much more profound. Mm-hmm. The icons, the lamps, the incense, the singing. It touches something that can't be conceptualized. Mm-hmm. It's not that it's a merely a catechetical tool. It's the only language that's possible. Conceptual language is impossible to pass on this encounter. Mm-hmm. And so it has to be done poetically or symbolically to engage our souls, the whole of who we are. So someone visiting our monastery would see that the monks spend a lot of time in liturgical prayer, incensing icons and singing and lighting candles. And that's a profound way of showing that we're attempting to live the life of grace in heaven here on earth.
0: Yeah. One of the ways I oftentimes think of the Eastern Liturgy is that it's something like a wave in California. Once you get your surfboard in it, the wave goes and you keep moving with it so long as you don't fall off. You just keep moving with the rhythm of it, and it has its own dynamic to carry you like a wave
1: Correct.
0: Carries a surfboard.
1: Correct. Of course, the liturgy in all the ritual traditions is the same reality, but the dynamic in Eastern liturgy and Byzantine, which is one I know, is different than the dynamic in the Latin liturgy, yeah. which is much more cerebral, much more focused, much more precise. Mm-hmm. The Byzantine liturgy is much more symbolic, much more, as you say, you swim in it, or you're taken by it, or you're carried by it. Everything is sung. It is a different approach. I always tell people when Latin Catholics come to our liturgy and they say, I couldn't concentrate, there was too much going on, I was distracted, because they approach it like the Latin liturgy, that's very precise, very focused. I say to them, well, you can't do that, you'll go crazy if you try to pick up everything that was given to you in the liturgy. You'll just have to swim in it or dance in it. It's a different approach.
0: Well, and one part of the approach, certainly that's part of the Maronite tradition that I'm more familiar

0: familiar with, is there's a lot of repetition.
1: Correct.
0: So that you may not focus on one point at one, on every point at one day, but in the repetition, various elements come and affect you, and you engage in that part of the wave.
1: It's a mystical, it's more of a mystical and less of a cerebral encounter with God, and that's precisely why it's repetitious and imprecise, because we are creatures, we are limited how far we can conceptualize the Creator. And that's really emphasized in Eastern liturgies. In the West, particularly in the second millennium, the emphasis, there's been more of an, I mean, still mystical, of course, but the emphasis has been much more on the cerebral, the meditative, the conceptual aspect as well. You know, the body and blood of Christ is truly present in its forms and so on.
0: And I think it's important for folks to realize that occurs because different kinds of heresies affected the definitions that were important in the East from the definitions important in the West.
1: Correct. It's not that one is better than the other. They're both products of their own histories and what they've had to defend, which all together make up the Catholic faith. This is the important thing. Catholics are blessed that this whole tradition is their tradition. In reading this article, reading some of the comments of this article that I co-authored in this magazine, someone said, I'm not sorry that I left Eastern Christianity for Western Christianity after reading that, but sometimes I hunger for what I had there. Mm-hmm. We don't need to do that. As Catholics, we can have both. At least that's our heritage. We can't maybe live fully in both because we're limited human beings. But that is the Catholic heritage. It's not the one or the other. It's both.
0: And, you know, so folks in our audience know, if a Roman Rite Catholic came to the Divine Liturgy at your monastery, would they be allowed to receive Holy Communion?
1: Absolutely, if they are prepared, and they would normally receive Holy Communion in their own church. The rules, it applies the rules of their own church. I mean, obviously, we follow slightly stricter fasting rules and so on. But if they receive communion in their own church, they are permitted to receive communion.
0: Exactly.
1: Absolutely.
0: And they could come to you for confession.
1: Absolutely.
0: You know, I mean, in other words, we are in full communion.
1: Communion, absolutely.
0: That's not
1: with the Byzantine Catholic Church. Technically, the Orthodox Church is what we say Orthodox, are those that are the same as us, and they have valid sacraments, but they're not in full communion with the Catholic Church.
0: Right.
1: We are in full communion.
0: Now, one of the things that, this is just something as you discuss this, you know, we live in a world, a modern culture, in which knowledge of a lot of things is not running rampant. You know, in very many, many surveys and on the street questionnaires, people can't pass the same exam new citizens pass. They can't answer the same questions about our own country, yet alone about the faith.
1: Correct.
0: You know, that poetic, that liturgical sense be something that speaks to a world that isn't as clear on ideas and be able to involve them in this wave to surf into the mysticism and the relation with Christ?
1: Absolutely. I think the best example of that is that we encourage children, even infants, receive Holy Communion in our tradition.
0: Right.
1: In the Latin Church.
0: And again, just so folks understand, as an infant, children receive baptism, chrismation, which is confirmation. And the Eucharist.
1: First Holy Communion.
0: Right at baptism.
1: Correct.
0: As infants.
1: And that was the practice in the Universal Church, East and West, till about the first millennium.
0: Right.
1: And then in the Latin Church, it slightly changed. And they went to this thing of being able to understand the age of reason. Mm-hmm. But, you know, our attitude is kids probably have a better understanding of the mystical than adults. We're the ones that are spoiled because of distractions. And I think kids learn symbolically, can have religious experiences very profound that stays with them the rest of their lives. I believe

0: I received my vocation when I was 6 years old. Mm-hmm. Now, it wasn't conceptual. It was in church. It was a mystical experience, if you like. I don't like to make too much of that. But I think we underestimate, and that's why we encourage kids. We don't dumb down the liturgy for them. On the opposite, they can appreciate the symbolism, the poetry, the music, the candles, the incense, better than us adults can often.
1: Mm-hmm. And so it's something that a person who is willing to enter into riding the wave,
0: correct,
1: can come in, and with correct. The repetition,
0: eventually he asks the questions and he begins to intellectualize the reality, the mystical reality, the mystical engagement with Christ that is taking place. Eventually, he becomes able to conceptualize that and intellectualize that and begin to formulate what's going on.
1: Mm-hmm. Another element too is that in the East, there is a more explicit dependence on the action of the Holy Spirit.
0: Yes, yes.
1: You know, the Eastern liturgy is more conscious mm-hmm. of the Holy Spirit, you know, more explicit. Of course, the West is too, but it's more explicit that the Holy Spirit is the one leading you into the depths of mysticism, not your own
0: absolutely,
1: doing.
0: Absolutely.
1: And it's that's his action.
0: Absolutely. You see, you always have the problem, we're creatures and God is the creator. How do you bridge that gap? And in the Western Church that emphasized the oneness of God from St. Augustine, and even before from Greek philosophy, you know, the problem with the one and the many, the oneness of God is preserved to some degree at an expense of the bridge between the creature and the creator. In the Eastern churches, because what's emphasized more is the tri-personal nature of God rather than his oneness, then the Holy Spirit can actually choose by his authority to bridge that gap and come down to the creature. So the creator and the creature is linked not in essence, but in energies, the Holy yes. Spirit, God's action. It's the difference between, Father Mitch, if I gave you knowledge of myself and wrote a letter and gave it to you, that's a gift that I've given you, created grace, if you like, and you know something about me. But if I came up and touched you like that, I would give you maybe a more imprecise knowledge of who I am, but a more intimate and direct knowledge.
1: Yes.
0: And that's what uncreated grace is. It's God actually touching us, mm-hmm. not just communicating us through his creation, but he himself, the creator, actually touching our souls. And that's why our intellects, which are of course created creatures, grapple to understand what's going on.
1: Right. All right. Well, one of the things that we have to grapple with is that we've run out of time for this section. But we will come back in about 2 minutes, and we'd like to get your questions and your comments. So please stay with us.

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0: available for you. One is a DVD series that's called Light of the East. 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You know, and what they have there on the icons would be especially interesting because a lot of people have really taken an interest in having icons in their homes. So it'd be good to take a look at that. Also, if you are interested in making a pilgrimage here, like some of these nice folks have done, please contact our pilgrimage department at 205-271-2966. 271-2966. 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And one of the things that they'll help you with is scheduling of masses, programs, all of that, places to stay, places to eat. And we'd love to have you come here and join us. Abbott, are you ready for some questions?
1: I'm ready.
0: Well, let's giddy up. We'll start off with Steve. Hello, Steve.
2: Hello, Father.
0: Hi, where are you calling from?
2: From Kentucky.
0: Great, great. Sorry about your basketball loss.
2: Yeah, well, thank you for remembering that. Thank you for mentioning that.
0: Oh, yeah. SEC right here, too.
2: I have been recently reading some of the early documents of the early fathers of the church, and particularly trying to glean from them the whole area of the Eucharist and the meal and the consecration and in the very, very early church. And what I was wondering is, what really is, can you briefly say, what is the difference between the Latin Mass, which we attend, and the Greek liturgy around the consecration? I'm just interested in what that looks like. I have never been in an Eastern Catholic church.
0: Oh, you have to find one and attend Divine Liturgy. It's wonderful. But
1: yes, absolutely. You know, to see it is always better than to hear about it. Theologically, the difference in the first 1,000 years, the theology, Eucharistic theologies, would not have been very different. But in the West, because of scholasticism and the way that the Western Roman Empire developed, and influenced by Aristotle and philosophy and Thomas Aquinas, and also with the what later became the Reformation, the Eucharistic theology then began to change somewhat.
0: Yeah, it was especially under Berengar.
1: Correct.
0: A deacon who denied the real presence.
1: Correct.
0: And that stimulated the
1: Middle
0: first
1: Ages, yes.
0: Stuff
1: correct.
0: In the 11th
1: and
0: century.
1: And so, and the rise, of course, of humanism, the greater emphasis on Aristotelian philosophy and that, began to use different languages. That wasn't different, of course, than what the East uses or what the West used to use, but it was a development to explain Eucharistic theology to the West, to address challenges that Eucharistic theology was being challenged by in the West, where in the East those challenges didn't really occur, and so the older theology still applies. Liturgically, externally, there's things like the Latin Church use unleavened bread. We use leavened bread in most Eastern churches. The emphasis on the Holy Spirit, the epiclesis of coming down and changing the gifts, is emphasized more.
0: And also, it's good to know that the epiclesis, the calling, which means calling down upon of the Holy Spirit, is present in the Latin liturgy.
1: Correct.
0: But usually before the words of institution, while Eastern after.
1: Of course, it's the same Mass, but it has a different theology. And I would say that the theologies of the East and the Western churches, the differences are deep. But fundamentally, of course, it's the same reality. We'd have to believe that if we're Catholic, absolutely.
0: And you also see

0: number of elements. For instance, the dialogue, the Lord be with you and with your spirit lifted up
1: the
0: hearts. We have that.
1: Correct.
0: And as one of my my Jewish students who became a Catholic, when she started going to Mass, she came out of there and said, "You stole our prayers."
1: Absolutely.
0: I said, "Well, of course we stole your prayers. All the big names in the Catholic Church are Jews."
1: Absolutely.
0: Jesus, Mary, Joseph.
1: Exactly.
0: Peter, Paul, Andrew. You know, so
1: of course
0: it's using the in that Jewish aspect of liturgy shows up in all the rites.
1: Absolutely.
0: Because it's apostolic.
1: Sometimes more influenced in one rite than another, mm-hmm. and in different ways. But absolutely, for example, in our liturgy, traditionally we have the iconostasis and the curtain. The curtain comes, of course, from the curtain in the temple. But in the Latin church, they used to have curtains until the 16th century too. Mm-hmm. The original St. Peter's in Rome had a curtain. So these are all from symbols from Jewish worship, temple worship, yeah. and synagogue worship.
0: Yeah. Even the use of something like a tabernacle.
1: Right. Absolutely.
0: And the curtain is still in front
1: absolutely.
0: Of it for the same reason.
1: Absolutely.
0: Ma'am, where are you from?
2: I'm from Dunedin, Florida.
0: Good to have you. And your question?
2: What age do your do you do all three sacraments? You stated that it was at all three ages, all three sacraments at the same age.
1: Mm-hmm. In the early church, of course, not everyone was Christian. So when a family was, when a father was baptized, the whole family was baptized, no matter what age they were, grandparents, children, infants, they were all baptized, confirmed, and given Holy Communion. We do the same. When someone enters the church as an adult, they receive them there. If they are infants, they receive them there. So if a family is Catholic or Orthodox and they've got a newborn child, after 40 days usually, they'll be brought to 40 days and they'll be brought to the church and baptized, chrismated, confirmed and given First Holy Communion. Okay, we only give them a drop of the precious blood, usually by the finger. The priest dunks his finger in the precious blood and puts it on the tongue of the baby.
0: Yeah, it's in the Maronites, we give them baptism and chrismation, but First Communion is delayed. But it's a lot of Western influence.
1: You've been influenced by the superior West.
0: For the Maronites,
1: I'm joking.
0: I know, but for the Maronites, it was the protective West.
1: Yes, yes.
0: But it was because they were protecting from
1: sure,
0: the Turks.
1: Sure, sure.
0: But yeah, it's and so then when we see little children, by the time they can walk, at 3, 4, they come up to Holy Communion.
1: Sure.
0: And they receive.
1: Why shouldn't they? If they're baptized, why shouldn't they be chrismated and given Holy Communion? They're full Christians. They don't understand it. We don't understand it. How can we understand this mystery of right. the real presence?
0: Right.
1: They shouldn't be deprived. Our Lord said, "Bring the little children unto me."
0: In the West, because we were, you know, all of our ancestors were barbarians, it just took a little longer for us to get things.
1: I didn't say that.
0: I know, but my family, we're all barbarian background. We have a caller. Hello, John.
3: Hello, Father Mitch. Hello, Father.
1: Hello, John.
0: And what can we do for you today, John?
3: Okay, I got a couple. The first one is, how can we relate the icons and what do they mean directly connected with the new evangelization? And the second is, I wondered if, of course, I'm talking Eastern Orthodox here. Has he ever been to any of the Greek? They have a monastic state, one tip of Greece, and it's near Mount Athos. They have Greek monasteries for the whole state is for monks, and then they have. That'll do. Okay, God bless you.
0: Thanks,
3: have a
0: John.
3: Glorious Easter.
0: Thank you.
1: You too. Thank you.
0: Now, of course, the first question, are icons of value in the new evangelization?
1: Absolutely, because icons, which are in the Byzantine Church, sacramentals, mm-hmm. and the distinction between what is a sacrament, what is a sacramental, for us imprecise, conceptual people is not. But they're important because, you see, they emphasize the mystical. They emphasize the knowledge of God, revelation, that can't be intellectually explained fully. And so they're pictorial theology, if you like. And of course they're important because just like poetry in liturgical texts is important because it's not that it's pan-

0: tempered, it's made to be more entertaining or more colourful. It's because the full reality can't be explained in scientific language or just conceptually. So you need art and music and poetry to express the more profound revelation.
1: That's why we recommend that video on looking at icons, because it's a different form of art than we're accustomed to in the West.
0: Correct.
1: Which is three-dimensional.
0: Correct.
1: Icons are two-dimensional, with the idea that you add that next dimension.
0: Correct.
1: You involve yourself. Correct. In the process.
0: They are theology. They are transfigured reality, and that's why they're presented into dimensions. We should say that iconography was the art form of all the churches, including the Western Church,
1: yes,
0: for the first millennium.
1: Right.
0: It was only in the second millennium that in the Western Church, through the Renaissance and Baroque period, that art became more influenced from classical art and became more naturalistic. That's pretty late, but if you see the art in the first millennium, the West used icons as much as the East, exactly the same.
1: Very much so. A great place to go would be Ravenna.
0: Correct.
1: And you see the absolutely stunning iconography in the church there.
0: Correct.
1: And it's a good way, because you learn to pay attention where are hands pointed, where are eyes directed, faces. And so that it's looking at all this helps you to understand the focus and the meaning and teaching that's going on there.
0: It's not just beauty. It's not even just catechesis. It's their actual prayers. They are pulling you into the mystery. We call them windows into heaven.
1: Yes.
0: Windows into heaven. We've got another question about Mount Athos.
1: Oh, yes, that's
0: yes.
1: Right.
0: I haven't been. I've been to Meteora, the rock monasteries. One of my monks, Father Moses, has been to Mount Athos, and Father Maximus has been to Patmos. So between us, we've been to the important Greek Orthodox monasteries.
1: Yeah, I've been to Patmos and Meteora, but not to
0: Mount Athos.
1: Ma'am, where are you from?
2: Well, I'm from here, Blountsville, Alabama.
1: Oh, good to have you here. Welcome.
2: Thank you, Father.
1: And your question?
2: So, Father, in the West, our emphasis in catechesis is to prepare our students and our children to complete the sacraments of initiation. So, in your faith, you have completed them at baptism. So then my question would be, what is your model of catechesis for your young and your young adults once they've completed these sacraments?
0: Well, the catechesis, of course, the catechesis, Father Mitch, of course, is the same, except we don't hold the sacraments ransom to catechesis. We're saying, now we're going to explain to you what is already happening to you.
1: What you're doing.
0: What is taking place,
1: right.
0: What you're doing, yes.
1: Mm-hmm. And
2: I was wondering if your young adults are engaged and if they're enthusiastic to learn as you're unfolding it. So many times our youth tend to lose interest.
1: Yeah, and one of the, and this is a real pastoral problem, behind delaying confirmation even more. I received confirmation when I was 10 or 11, but now it's oftentimes delayed because once they get confirmed, then they say, well, I've graduated, so I don't need to come back to catechism anymore.
0: There are pastoral issues.
1: There are
0: pastoral issues, and I don't know what the answer is, but we have to be very careful not to make pastoral issues more important than any other issue.
1: Mm-hmm.
0: We have to really be careful, because then we can make our theology decadent.
1: Mm-hmm.
0: We can compromise it, mm-hmm. and our liturgical practice. Another thing is, in the Byzantine liturgy, people say, well, the Latin church has a shorter mass. We have to make our mass shorter, otherwise people go to the Latin church, our people. Again, pastoral consideration. That would be to compromise who we are. We have to be very careful. Pope Benedict was big about this, that pastoral considerations are important, but they can't override everything else.
1: Right. And certainly one of the very important developments of the Second Vatican Council was in recognizing the role of the Eastern churches.
0: Correct.
1: To make sure that they be who they are.
0: Correct.
1: Maintain their identity.
0: Correct.
1: Not turn it into, I remember once I asked a lot of questions. And one of my questions is, what happens if you take all the Crayolas in the box and melt them together? And I found out that it's just a nasty dark gray.
0: Yes.
1: And that's, you don't want to melt all these distinctivenesses together. You want to keep the distinctive.
0: Correct.
1: Flavors.
0: And I think we've done that better than the West in some ways. And I think we can also be

0: an example to the West, I hope a good example, that in some ways the Latin Church has, in some ways after Vatican II, given up too many of their good traditions too.
1: Yes.
0: Vatican II. And I think perhaps we can be a reminder to them that they should rediscover some of those, that it is certainly difficult if they don't value their own tradition for us as much smaller Eastern Catholic groups in communion with them, how can we explain to our people that we should preserve ours?
1: Right.
0: I think we should remind the Latin Church that they need to better preserve some of their own traditions too.
1: Yeah, there was a certain triumphalism of the present moment.
0: Correct.
1: In the period after the council.
0: Correct.
1: And I think that's now being thought through better. We have another caller. Hello, Adam, you're on.
2: Here.
1: Where are you from?
2: Hello. Yeah, I'm Adam. Florham Park, New Jersey.
1: Great, and what's your question?
2: First of all, I wanted to find out, you seem to be appearing different today, and why, but also for about Nicholas, if you could speak to the use of symbolism, icons, candles, and incense, and why that is different in the Catholic Church. Thank you. Or in the Latin Rite, sorry.
1: Thank you. I'll explain. I'm wearing my jibi, which is my Maronite vestment that we use in the liturgy, because I'm as someone who's biracial with the Maronites, and being with another Eastern Rite Catholic, I thought I'd just
0: and
1: dress
0: I'm wearing
1: up.
0: My jibi too, so we can look the same, right?
1: Yeah,
0: we can look
1: different.
0: The same. Well, I've got a few extra things on, but yeah.
1: And so then you're part of the question.
0: About the symbolism. The symbolism, as I say, in the West, in the second millennium, liturgical worship became somewhat more cerebral and more less mystical.
1: Less poetic, too.
0: And less poetic for that reason. But there was still the symbolism. Icons began to be replaced with statues. Incense was used, not as much as in the East, but still it was used at Benediction of the Blessed Sacrament and also at solemn masses. Mm-hmm. Candles, maybe votive candles with statues. So I don't think that the differences are very large. Now, after Vatican II, certainly changed, and I would say some of those changes were poorly thought out.
1: Yes.
0: And departed even from the Latin tradition as much as from the common apostolic tradition of all the churches.
1: Right, it was a combination of one approach of ecumenism by saying, since statues and icons are bothersome to people from non-Catholic churches, we'll just sort of get rid of that.
0: And well, non-Catholic Protestant churches.
1: Non-Catholic Protestant
0: not churches. Non-Catholic Orthodox churches.
1: Well, a lot of
0: that's
1: them don't
0: the
1: like statues either.
0: Well,
1: some of them want like
0: statues,
1: to have
0: but
1: icons.
0: The imagery,
1: right.
0: Yes.
1: But it's, and now, in fact, I've been, as I travel around, I see that a lot of Catholic churches are putting images back, but iconography
0: yes.
1: is very,
0: because it's
1: very
0: the
1: popular.
0: Older, the older form, even in the Latin
1: right.
0: Church for the first 1,000 years.
1: Right.
0: I think that's why to go
1: yes.
0: back to the patristic tradition of the West mm-hmm. as well as mm-hmm. the.
1: But it's it's that, again, that's changing and more calm. The
0: thanks be
1: are,
0: to God.
1: Yeah, thanks be to God. We have another question here, young man. Where are you from?
3: Wellsville, Alabama.
1: Good. There's a trend here. So, what's your question?
3: Well, my question is, what is the importance of having these different rites in the Catholic Church?
0: Well, the importance is that our Lord called many apostles and disciples, particularly the 12 that were with him at the Last Supper. And when the Holy Spirit was given to them at Pentecost, they went to the ends of the earth to establish the faith, to preach the gospel and celebrate the Eucharist. And this was in apostolic times. And the church grew with different, in theologically, culturally, liturgically different in the different cultures. So the apostolic tradition of the church, like it or not, is not one color. It's not just the Latin tradition. It is equally the Syriac tradition or the Byzantine tradition or the Armenian tradition
1: or the Coptic.
0: Or the Coptic tradition. So it's not something that we choose. It was the way that tradition has been, the faith has been handed on to us. It hasn't been handed to us one faceted. It has been handed to us in a diamond faceted, many facets.
1: Mm-hmm.
0: And so if we miss the other facets, we're only getting a partial view of the faith. It's as simple as that.
1: Yeah, or I like to use an image from cooking that it's not just porridge. It's rather a very rich very

0: diversely flavored stew.
1: Correct.
0: And that there are tastes and flavors, and we learn from each other.
1: Correct.
0: You know, things that the other doesn't always remember. It's in the other communities. So
1: John Paul the Great said that different churches express different realities of the faith better than other churches. So, and he could see that the Byzantine Church or some of the Eastern churches can express some elements of the faith, for example, the mystical dimension, better than the Latin Church. He had no problem saying that.
0: I have another question from our studio audience. Young man, where are you from?
2: I'm also from Blountsville, Alabama.
0: Told you it's a pattern. So, what's your question?
2: My question is, Father, since the child receives all three sacraments of initiation, do the parents decide the saint's name for the child, or does the child decide later on in life?
1: The parents choose the name for the child. Now, if the child is going to become a monastic, a nun or a monk, then they have some say, and their abbot or abbess will choose the name for them. And sometimes priests, particularly celibate priests, will be given, the bishop will choose a name for them too sometimes.
0: All right. Let's see. I don't know if we have any more questions. Well, I know we're running out of time. With this, I think, you know, it's important to see that your monastery is not just about maintaining some ethnic identity, passing on recipes, dances, and customs. All which are good. But it's also about doing the kind of work of evangelization and going out. And I want to give people a way to get in contact.
1: Thank you.
0: If they can, you can go to it's Holy Resurrection Monastery in St. Nazianz, Wisconsin. And the website is www.hrmonline. HRMONLINE. So HRMonline.org. And you can get it. Abbot, we have run out of time. I ask you if you'd please join me in giving a blessing.
1: Absolutely.
0: To our people.
1: I'd be delighted to.
0: May Almighty God bless you and keep you and cause His face to shine upon you and lead you in all of His ways by His peace. The Father, the Son, the Holy Spirit. Amen.
1: Amen.
0: And I want to thank you for being with us.
1: Thank you, Father Mitch.
0: Remember, you keep this network going. So keep us in between your gas bill, electric bill, and cable bill, and we'll be able to pay all of our bills. We very much need your support. And you'll see as we go back to the audience, there's one couple celebrating 55 years of marriage. See if you can pick them out.

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1: Father Benedict Groeschel.
2: Some great people have shown respect for God. Can I read you a little quotation from Albert Einstein, who many times showed a great respect for religion and was one of the great admirers of Pope Pius XII for his stand against the Holocaust during the Second World War. Einstein wrote, "The fairest thing we can experience is the mysterious, is the fundamental emotion that stands at the cradle of all true art and science. A knowledge of the existence of something we can't penetrate."

0: for the Philippines.
1: What happened when you received confirmation? What did God do for you when you were confirmed? Though the ritual has developed, the sacrament's the same, as we find out in the Acts of the Apostles. And the Spirit still comes with power into our lives. Find out more next on Breaking the Bread. Jesus will not leave us alone. He won't make us children of God in baptism only to leave us orphans, as he assures us in this week's gospel. He asks the Father to send the Paraclete, to give us the Spirit, to dwell with us and to keep us united in the life that he shares with the Father and with us. We see the promised gift of his Spirit being conferred in our first reading. The scene from Acts apparently depicts a primitive confirmation rite. Philip, one of the first deacons, proclaims the gospel in the non-Jewish city of Samaria. The Samaritans accept the word of God and are baptized. But it remains for the apostles to send their representatives, Peter and John, to pray and to lay hands on the newly baptized. Why? So that they might receive the fullness of the Holy Spirit. This is the basis of our sacrament of confirmation, by which the grace of baptism is perfected and completed, and believers are sealed with the Spirit promised by our Lord. We remain in this grace so long as we love Christ and keep his commandments. And strengthened in the Spirit whom Jesus said would be our advocate, we are called to bear witness to our salvation, to the tremendous deeds that God has done for us in the name of his Son. In our responsorial psalm, we celebrate our liberation. As God changed the sea into dry land to free the captive Israelites, so Christ suffered that he might lead us to God. The events echo again in this week's epistle. This is the reason for our hope, the hope that sustains us in the face of a world that cannot accept his truth, the hope that sustains us when we are maligned and defamed for his name's sake. Put to death in the flesh, he was made alive in the Spirit, St. Paul tells us. And as Jesus himself promises, because I live, you will live. This is Scott Hahn for Breaking the Bread.
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7: Good evening and welcome to The Journey Home. My name is Marcus Grody, your host for this program. Every week I get this privilege of introducing to you men and women who, because of their love for Christ, came home to the Catholic Church. The journeys are all just a bit different. It always fascinates me now, after 10 years of this program, to hear all the different stories, but yet see the same fingerprints of God on people, but yet all a little bit differently. God works with us each in an individual way because he loves us each very much. And our guest tonight is Father Eric Rijksteig. Hope I've got that right, Father Eric. He's a former cultural Mormon. In a moment, he'll describe with that adjective and the importance of the cultural aspect of that. Father Eric, welcome to The Journey Home.
8: Thank you, Marcus.
7: And you, in fact, flew here to Birmingham, Alabama, right from the teeth of it, right?
8: That's right. I'm a pastor in Ogden, Utah, St. James Parish. Say hi to all the folks. And
0: It's a privilege to be here. It's one of my favorite shows.
7: Just down the road from Salt Lake City itself.
0: Up the road. We're north.
7: Okay. And I will admit, that's a beautiful place to fly into. I've only been to the airport in Salt Lake City. You know, it's the only time I've been to Salt Lake City. But beautiful surroundings. You can see why the folk were drawn there. Of course, they were partially pushed there, too, in the original.
0: Well, more than partially.
7: Okay. We might have some questions on that history of Mormonism, but let me get out of the way. And every week I invite my guests to begin by giving us a glimpse of where you came from spiritually.
0: Well, to really understand where I came from, you have to understand my background. On three quarters of my lineage, that goes back to the mid-1800s. They were some of the original Mormon converts. My father's father was a

0: good Lutheran boy from Chicago who married a Mormon girl from Provo, Utah, and ended up converting. My dad was raised a practicing Mormon. He was artillery officer in the Marine Corps. Hmm. And when I was born, he was already over in Vietnam, and he ended up being missing in action first, and then 10 years later, they found his remains. Mom was raised by non-practicing Mormons, so she really had no religious upbringing until she met my dad, and she ended up being baptized by him. Well, when Dad was MIA, things were very difficult for Mom for a good many reasons, and she stopped practicing the Mormon faith, and so I was raised off and on with some Mormon instructions. I always considered myself to be Mormon and heard a lot of the Mormon things from my grandparents.
1: Let me ask you, would there have been, like we have in our local parish, a CCD program for children, a similar thing that you would have gone through?
0: It's similar. It's called primary for the little ones. And I remember going to primary and hearing some of the peculiar Mormon teachings. And then, I also had other elements in my my family. My aunt had married a Catholic fellow and ended up being converting. Mm. And so it was one of the first times I went to a Catholic church was when I was staying with them over the weekend, and I went to Mass with them. And then I had some Catholic relatives. My great uncle, Mac, who was my mother's favorite uncle, he died when I was 5 years old. I'm convinced he was praying for me all along. But I also was a great reader. You could call me a nerd. I read the encyclopedia, and I loved movies and things like that. And I was always attracted to things about religion, and particularly the Catholic faith. And so the reading was part of it. And I was mentioning to someone earlier today that I have a great debt to C.S. Lewis and the Narnia series, because I think what it did was it plowed the soil in my mind and my heart with Christian concepts. Mm. The concept of sacrifice, of just goodness. Mm.
1: That's interesting. I hadn't thought about how Mormons read C.S. Lewis. I mean, would they just don't? Or what would they do with the Narnia tales in general?
0: I can't really answer that.
1: That's interesting to see the concepts there and what Hollywood have to...
0: But we were read it in school.
1: Yeah.
0: In fourth grade, our teacher read us The Lion, the Witch, and the Wardrobe. And I was just fascinated to begin with, because I always loved fantasy and science fiction. Yeah. Also, I love movies. Hmm. And there are two kinds of movies. I love horror movies, not the kind with the maniacs with the chainsaw, but the old-fashioned kind. Yeah. And one of the interesting things about the old-fashioned horror movies is there's that stark distinction between good and evil. And so, for example, in the Dracula movies, who is Dracula afraid of? The priest with his cross. And then there were also the other good old movies where the priests were portrayed as heroic figures, like in The Keys to the Kingdom. Yep. And so all of these things piqued my interest in the Catholic faith. And so I read, and the more I read about it, the more it simply made sense to me.
1: Could you talk about it to anyone?
0: Not really. Yeah. It was, because didn't have Catholic friends, didn't particularly want to talk to it about it with my Catholic relatives, because you're not sure. And so I would just read and think about it, and it became more and more clear to me that the Catholic Church made sense, far more sense than the Mormon Church, which depends on the idea that Jesus established his church, and then after about 70 years, it fell into apostasy, only to be reinstituted 1,800 years later. Whereas the Catholic Church teaches, rightly so, that Jesus established his church, and it's been here continually. Well, if God establishes his church, he's going to do a good job. It's going to last. And so about the time I was 10 years old, I decided that I wanted to be Catholic. But when you're 10, you really can't do much about it. And it took until I was 15. And about this, and I, all along I said, I want to be Catholic, and I want to be a priest.
1: Oh, you'd already had that
0: conviction
1: even before you came into the church.
0: Now, as with many guys, when you talk to them, their vocations, initially it's kind of vague and amorphous and childlike, but it grows. And so my sophomore year of high school, between Christmas and Easter, on Christmas break,

0: I decided to go and stop and visit the Cathedral of the Madeleine in Salt Lake. And if you ever get a chance to visit it, it's just a beautiful church. And I walked in there, and you could smell the incense, and it's just an amazing building. But one of the most amazing things about it is that there are scripture quotes painted on the walls to answer the Mormons' questions about Catholicism. So, for example, you have St. Paul's letter to the Galatians. Though we or an angel from heaven preach a gospel to you besides that which has been preached to you, let him be accursed. By the statue of St. Paul. By the statue of St. Peter, thou art Peter, and upon this rock I shall build my church, and the gates of hell shall not prevail against it. In what was then the sanctuary, is now the Blessed Sacrament Chapel, you have John 6. And then you have a wonderful a quote from my favorite Old Testament book, the book of the prophet Malachi. From the rising of the sun even unto its setting, my name is great among the Gentiles, and in every place clean sacrifice is offered to my name. And at that moment I said, I've got to do it. I've got to become Catholic. So I went over to the rectory, and I feel sorry now for the secretary and for the priest, because here's this teenager who shows up. I want to be Catholic. And so I cooled my heels there waiting for a minute. And the first priest I talked to is now a very good friend of mine, and so it's quite funny. But I said I wanted to be Catholic, and then they had me cool my heels for a while, and I kept calling and calling. Finally, one of the good sisters who was in charge of catechism for non-adults for the RCIA called my mom and asked mom if I could become Catholic. And mom said, sure, if he wants to do it, that's fine. And I took instruction, and I was baptized the following Easter. And the wonderful thing is, I was baptized by Bishop William Wiegand, who's the Bishop of Sacramento, who is also the bishop who ordained me to the diaconate and to the priesthood. And I wanted to become a priest, and I was still, kind of scared about it, because this is kind of a scary
1: So you
0: thing.
1: came in at 15, so you
0: Came in
1: still
0: when I
1: have a
0: was
1: while
0: 15.
1: to test that calling.
0: While to test it, and I'd hoped to enter the seminary right out of high school, but then my pastor left the priesthood. And it scared me, and it also gave me an opportunity to say, well, that's why I don't want to do it. But around the same time, one of our very good priests, who's since passed on, his name is Father Tom Miersman. He'd been a bombardier on B-17s and spent 2 years in a Luftstallag where he got his vocation. And he told me, he said, Eric, if you're supposed to be a priest and you never do it, you'll never be happy. And that rolled around in the back of my head. And so I went to the University of Utah, studied philosophy, because you have to study philosophy to go to the seminary, so I'll just kill a little time. Well, I finished my bachelor's and I got my master's, because, well, I'm not still not sure. Then I went away to Marquette University, still studying philosophy, working on a doctorate, and finally said, I've got to do it. Got to go to the seminary. And that's what I did. I was accepted by the Diocese of Salt Lake, went to Mount Angel Seminary in Oregon. Wonderful place. Wonderful Benedictine monks. The example of the monks was really more impact on me than what we were taught even. And I was ordained to the priesthood on June the 25th, 1994. And it's been some rough days, but I've never regretted it.
1: You made the transition right from what you called. Now, why did you call cultural Mormonism?
0: Well, in all honesty, I don't think I could call myself a Mormon because I was never baptized.
1: All right.
0: I was blessed. They bless infants, but you're not baptized until you can say yes yourself at the age of eight. Now, how many 8-year-olds can actually say yes is an open question. But I couldn't really say I was a Mormon because I was never baptized.
1: Okay, so that's cultural Mormon. But even though you had some Catholic relatives, you didn't have a lot of Catholic influence in your Mormon culture. I mean, you really were immersed in a Mormon culture
0: Oh, yeah.
1: where you were. Okay.
0: All the kids I went to school with, at least
1: Yeah.
0: to my knowledge, were Mormon. Most of my relatives were, my friends were. And so it was, I just assumed I was Mormon, and it was kind of in the back of my head that I would eventually get baptized, maybe go on a mission, all of these things that the Mormons are supposed to do.
1: Now, you made the switch then from Mormonism to Catholicism. During that period, did you ever consider Protestantism?
0: No, for the same reason that Mormonism didn't make sense to me, Protestantism.

0: didn't make sense. You know, if you cannot, if it doesn't make sense to you that the church would fall into error in the year 70, why would it make sense that it fell into the error in the early Middle Ages or late Middle Ages, and then needed a Martin Luther or a John Calvin to put it back on the right track?
1: It's interesting when you look at Protestant groups. I think one time I tried to do a little research on this, and I came up with about 8 or 9 different time periods that different Protestant groups go back to say that the church Jesus established all of a sudden, you know, became apostate. You know, mm-hmm. those that would look at, you know, Leo the Great, when he, in their view, imposed the Petrine office. I mean, none of these things are accurate, or Constantine, or, you know, different mm-hmm. places in there. And, you know, on the one hand, that old saying that where there's smoke, there's a little bit of fire at least. So what we recognize is sometimes in history, yeah, there were some things that happened bad under Constantine that maybe, you know, we got mm-hmm. influenced by. But I think that the idea that, you know, what do you do when there are problems in the church? You don't just cast it aside and move on. And that's mm-hmm. what would have been the theory of 70 on. That would mean that everybody in 70 AD who truly either all lost their faith completely and it was died and dead, which is such a strange denial of everything else we know from history, or they went into hiding. And to a certain extent, that's kind of the Mormon myth, isn't it? They kind of went into hiding?
0: It's more than that, because they believe that the keys of the priesthood, the authority to baptize, the authority to do the temple ordinances, and most, you know, the correct teachings, which would be the peculiar Mormon doctrines, were all lost. I was told the other day that they have a way to visualize it, is they have, you know, you have a glass on a whole bunch of pencils, and which represent the 12 apostles. Well, you pull all of those off, and the glass falls down and breaks. Well, the Protestant reformers tried to put the glass back together, but they couldn't. Okay. And so it required a prophet sent by God, Joseph Smith, to put the glass, to basically give it a new glass.
1: And when, just to make sure any of our non-Catholic viewers who, I mean, we talk about the church being there and we believe that, but we don't deny the fact that there were times in the church when there were rough times in the church.
0: Mm-hmm. Of course, just like there are now.
1: That's right. And what was it, the 4th century? Who was it? I forget what Jerome said, that the church woke up and found itself Arian. Mm-hmm. You know, there. In fact, some of those same, isn't it true that some of those same heresies that are in the early church are still alive and well in some of these groups like Jehovah's Witnesses and the Mormons?
0: Well, the Mormonism has elements of a great many different heresies. Arianism, because Christ is not the second person of the Blessed Trinity. He's a creature. There's elements of Gnosticism. There are these secret rituals and doctrines that you are initiated in that are necessary for salvation. All sorts of different heresies.
1: That might be a good chance to ask you, why don't you, for the audience, maybe enumerate some of the most egregious things that are uniquely Mormon that set them apart from traditional Christianity.
0: Well, one of the fundamental would be the understanding of the Godhead. What we believe is that there's one God in three persons, all the things you learned in catechism, and that this God was uncreated, and everything was made by him, and was created and is kept in creation by him. The Mormons believe that the God of this world, God the Father, was once a human being on another world, and he progressed to godhood. So one way it's been explained is that godhood for the Mormons is not a nature, it's an office. And that he had many spirit children, the eldest of which being Jesus and Lucifer, and there was a great war in heaven. And a third of his spirit children rebelled against God and became the devils, and that these spirit children are us. We had a pre-existence, and we come into existence, and it's through our material existence that we progress towards godhood, hopefully. And so we disagree about the God, we disagree about the nature of Jesus, and also...
1: Holy Spirit, what's the Holy Spirit in the Mormon?
0: No one's quite sure. They're not really clear on that either. But he was once a human being like us. That we are sure of. They also believe that we earn salvation. It's more of a works-oriented, by living a certain life and doing the temple ordinances of eternal marriage and baptism.
1: Is that why so many of the time management

0: development programs were developed by Mormons. You ever notice that?
1: Well, yeah, I have noticed that. It's one of the reasons why my parish doesn't have a mission statement, because I those things just drive me nuts.
0: I wonder if there's a connection.
1: There is, because most LDS, they all have a job within their ward, which would be the equivalent of a parish. And some of them can be quite time-consuming. A ward bishop, which is be the equivalent of a pastor, has his day job, and then he's usually working another 50 or 60 hours as bishop. And so if you don't know how to manage your time, you're going to be in a world of hurt.
0: So the understanding of the Godhead, human, our own personhood, would be a bit different in Mormon view.
1: They denied original sin.
0: Do they believe in sin?
1: I mean, yes, they believe in sin. Yeah, but they believe it's only impersonal sin, not original sin. We do not inherit sin from Adam.
0: And then there are a few guys around with more than one wife.
1: Well, that was one of their original doctrines, that Joseph Smith instituted what he called celestial marriage. And they still believe that a man who, let's say he marries and his wife dies, and then he marries again, he will have both wives for eternity in heaven if they were married in the temple. And that is necessary for exaltation to the highest level of heaven.
0: Is marriage in the temple?
1: Is marriage in the temple.
0: Yeah. Okay.
1: Now, that was one of the sticking points that kept Utah from becoming a state until the 1890s, was polygamy. Until finally, Wilfred Woodruff, one of the presidents of the Mormon Church, said, "We will abide by the laws of the country and forbade polygamy." But there are some they're called fundamentalist Mormon groups who continue polygamy, and they've been in the news lately.
0: Right, right. What do Mormons, does your average Mormon realize that so much of the teachings of the church have changed over the years, that even this president had different views than this president, like acceptance of blacks? What does the average Mormon, do they know about that, first of all? And if they do, what do they think about that?
1: Some do, some don't. Another big doctrine is they believe God can change. We don't. They believe doctrine can change. So for them to have a revelation that blacks, previously blacks were the children of Cain, the souls who sat out the war in heaven prior to at the beginning, and then Spencer Kimball comes along and has a revelation that says blacks can be admitted to the priesthood, they would have no problem with that, because God can change.
0: Because God's a man.
1: He used to be, but he's eternally progressing.
0: So God is, in their view, eternally getting wiser, in essence.
1: I would say that's fair, yeah.
0: In essence, all right. The other thing that, again, you said a lot of them don't know those changes. The other thing that I found fascinating is that in the last decade or so, a couple decades, that there have been some major statements, proofs released by a very reputable scholar, scholars who have demonstrated things that have truly undercut the history of the Mormons, the Joseph Smith. The evidence is there. Again, does that affect the average Mormon's trust in their faith?
1: No, it doesn't. And part of it is because it's more an emotionally based faith. So, for example, if the missionaries come to visit you and you have to take the missionary lessons, they'll give you the Book of Mormon, they'll tell you certain passages to read, and tell you to pray over those, and say, if you pray hard enough, you'll receive a testimony from God, which is a burning in the bosom, and this is your proof that this is true. And oftentimes when they're confronted with something that, a factual challenge, the counseling they'll get is, you simply need to pray harder and rely on that testimony, that experiential, emotional response that tells you that it's the truth. Hmm. And it's very difficult to argue with an emotion.
0: Is that a new concept in Mormonism, or was that there from the beginning?
1: There from the beginning.
0: Because that's interesting, because a lot of the Christian groups that, like the reawakening that happened in that same time period in the early 1800s, those reawakenings were often a reaction against the more intellectual Protestant groups that had gone Unitarian, had their faith had lost its enthusiasm. So they were, many of them, looking for enthusiasm as a proof.

0: proof. So really, in a certain sense, Joseph Smith was on the same bandwagon as a lot of these groups of that same time period. Is that right? The other thing that I noticed, and Father Packwell pointed this out to me, in the Book of Mormon, in the first book, I kept wanting to say it was First Nephi, but that's a...
1: Entirely different thing.
0: That's a drink. In First Nephi, Nephi, I'm sorry, I've not read this yet. There are a lot of references to the great and abominable church. All over the place.
1: The Mormons came out of a period, you just mentioned the Great Awakening, which was, you could say, a fundamentalist reaction to liberal Protestantism. And part of the fundamentalists was a innate instinctual anti-Catholicism. The Catholic Church is the whore of Babylon, which I heard many times from many people. I remember looking through a book that a cousin of mine had, and it had a picture of the papal tiara, and explained that it was that 666 was written on the base of the tiara, which is an old Protestant saw on against the Catholic Church. And you still find that kind of reaction against the Catholic Church, not from the official Mormon hierarchy, but from the grassroots level.
0: And it's in the Book of Mormon.
1: It's in the Book of Mormon.
0: Yeah, in fact, one quote that Father pointed out let's see, this is an example. And it came to pass that I saw among the nations of the Gentiles the formation of a great church. And the angel said unto me, behold, the formation of a church which is most abominable above all other churches. I just quote after quote on that.
1: That's us.
0: That's us.
1: And they're basically taught it's either us or them. That either the authority which Christ came on earth remained in the Catholic Church, or it was reinstituted by the Mormons, which is one of the reasons why we get a fair number of converts.
0: Now, I suppose one question also is, given all that you've studied about the Mormons in your life now, as an ex-cultural Mormon at least, what would you say is the best description of how this book came about, of the Mormon? I mean, the theory, what's the proposed theory by the Mormons?
1: The Mormons maintain that in God's providence, the angel Moroni, who was actually once a human being, all angels were once human beings, or are going to be human beings, revealed golden plates which recounted the history of a lost Jewish civilization here in the New World. And that he, through these seeing stones called the Urim and Thummim, was able to translate these plates into the Book of Mormon.
0: So that's the Mormon view. Now, what's given the data, what do you think is...
1: There are several, that Joseph Smith, from several sources, with help, cobbled it together. One of the sources being Reverend Spaulding, who wrote a historical novel based on the quite widespread theory in Joseph Smith's time that the Indians were descendants of a lost tribe of Israel.
0: So that idea predated...
1: Oh, yeah.
0: Joseph Smith, okay. All right. So part of it is taking this book and even a little bit from the King James Version of the Bible.
1: A lot from the King James Version of the Bible.
0: Okay, so word for word it's thrown in. I guess what amazes me is that at that time period that people would buy into it so quickly. I mean, as you look back in history, why did Mormonism catch on so fast during that time of American history?
1: It's hard to say. People are always hungering for God, and if they're not fed with the truth, they'll go for junk food. I think you could ask the same question about the Quran and Muhammad. And there are a lot of parallels between Joseph Smith and Muhammad and between Islam and Mormonism. A lot of differences, but a lot of parallels.
0: All right. Well, before we take a break, I think we have at least one email that maybe we're ready to take. Let's see if my producer can get an email up there for us to look at. See if he's picked out a nice one for us. There we go. Let's try this one. This comes from Prax from Texas. Dear Marcus and guests, I have a Mormon friend who used to be Catholic about a year ago. I hate debating, but love sharing. What is something about the Catholic Church that I can share with her?
1: Well, I would ask her...

0: I would ask her why she became a Mormon. What did she not find in the Catholic Church that she finds in the Mormon Church, and try to, you know, tease that out of her, and then talk to her about the fact that the Catholic Church is the true church established by Christ while he was here on earth, warts and all. And I think that would be the way to address it.
1: To get the dialogue going. All right, great. Let's take a break, and we'll come back with some of your phone calls and emails in just a moment. See you then.
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1: Welcome back to The Journey Home. Our guest tonight is Father Rick Steig. And thank you, Father Eric, for starting to answer some questions already in the first part of the program. Before we got a lot of emails and we got some phone calls. I want to go those real quick. The other thing I think about is being a priest, Catholic priest, in that predominantly Mormon area. What's that like?
0: It can be really great or really trying. One of the wonderful things about Utah is that we can talk about religion. It's out there in the foreground all the time. It's not considered bad in bad taste. Now, on the other, it can get a bit oppressive at times. You know, we find, you know, our kids being proselytized at school and other things like that. It's not the hierarchy of the Mormon Church mandating this. It's the local people. It can be really rough for the kids.
1: Right. Okay.
0: Sometimes I just want to pull my hair out.
1: All right. Let's see. Let's take, here's a good email. This comes from Stephanie from Colorado. Hi, Father. How can I encourage my three boys to consider the priesthood as their vocation?
0: One of the things that I think is most important is that we talk to our children not about what they want to do, but about what God wants them to do. Ask kids, what do you think God wants you to be when you grow up? Pray for your boys. If you have daughters, pray for them. Pray for them that they will have that prayerful approach to life, and that whatever they do, it will be because that it's God's will for them, not their own will. And tell them what Father Meersman told me. If you do God's will, you'll truly be happy.
1: It's interesting in the sense that I'm been reading some devotions by a Jesuit priest from living during the time of the French Revolution, Father Gros, who's got some great stuff on EWTN.com. You go get to the documents, some wonderful stuff called Spiritual Maxims. But he had a little book, and so he's writing in the 1790s, and he has a book on the true marks of devotion. What are the true marks of devotion? And at the top three were, number one, it's the glory of God. That's what it's all about. Number two, it's your holiness. And then number three, it's happiness in relationship to the first two. And then he says, on the contrary, the majority of Christians are more interested in salvation. And I thought that was interesting because my background as a Protestant, it was all about salvation. In a sense, there's a very self-centeredness when your focus is on salvation, even if your focus is on saving others as opposed to the glory of God. Holiness, and then happiness.
0: God knows each one of us better than we know ourselves. He knows the inmost recesses of our being. And if we do God's will, He's going to lead us to what will make us fulfilled in this world and happy with Him forever in the next. Yeah. And that's what life needs to be about.
1: That's salvation from the correct perspective, focused on God.
0: You do God's will, salvation will follow right along.
1: Right. Very good. Let's our first caller, Joe from New York. Hello, Joe. What's your question for us?
3: Hi, Marcus. Great show.
1: Are you there, Joe?
3: I'm sorry?
1: Hello, Joe.
3: Hi.

0: Marcus?
1: Yes. What's your question for
0: okay.
1: us,
0: Jonathan? It's a great show. I'm interested in Father Eric and his play. I was wondering what the Mormons feel about the Blessed Virgin Mother and the Immaculate Conception and how she brought him back to the church.
1: All right, Joe. Thank you very much.
2: Well, I'll answer the ending at the end. One of the things my great uncle Mac did for my mother was he gave her a rosary, and she ended up giving it to me. And I had the rosary even before I became Catholic. I didn't know what to do with it, but I had it. So I think she was praying for me too. The Mormons believe that Mary was simply another woman, a very important woman, but simply another woman, and that she gave birth to our elder spirit brother, Jesus. There was no Immaculate Conception, and the whole question of the virgin birth is a little iffy, because if you read some of the early Mormon prophets, they maintain that God the Father had physical relations with Mary, and that's what brought about the birth of Jesus. So no, she doesn't have any special place within Mormonism akin to what ourselves and the Orthodox would believe.
1: Would the apostles have been just recruits to Jesus? I mean, there was no family relation, nothing.
2: Oh, now they believe that Mary and Joseph had additional children. Okay. And so the patron of my parish in Ogden, which is St. James the Just, would have been Jesus' actual brother. Hmm. And some early Mormon apostles and prophets also taught that Jesus himself was married to the three Marys, not his mother, the other three Marys.
1: Right. Also, he was a polygamist.
2: Yes.
1: In Mormon view. Mm-hmm. Interesting. All right. Very good. Linda from California, email, hello, Marcus and Father. I am enjoying the discussion today. I often have the Mormon missionary young men come to my door. They are wonderful boys, very polite, want to share their faith with me. They've given me literature over the years to read. I would love to give them some books that would help plant the seed of the truth of the Catholic Church. What would you suggest? Thank you, Linda.
2: Well, first of all, I appreciate you being kind to the missionaries. I have several friends from high school who went on their missions, and it can be a trying time for 19-year-old kids. So always be kind to them. Even if you don't want to talk to them, be polite. They're really not supposed to read anything but some very set things while they're on their missions. So I'm not sure giving them any books would do any good. What I would instead do is pray over the Bible with them. Get them to read and pray with the sacred scripture and pray with them. Several LDS people that I know that became Catholic thought that Catholics didn't pray. And so if you pray and you show them we read the Bible too, that's going to plant some seeds. Mm-hmm. And those seeds will probably not take root until after their mission.
1: I was told also that they don't reveal their name when they're visiting you. They just address each other as elder.
2: Their last name.
1: Yeah, okay.
2: So I wouldn't say you would be Elder Grodi. I wouldn't say Marcus.
1: So if you asked them that, they're going to...
2: They really wouldn't.
1: But it was interesting that they're not supposed to read anything else, and probably particularly something from the Catholic faith.
2: Oh, yeah.
1: I mean, that would be like a sign of attack from the devil to them?
2: To try to wean them away from the truth.
1: All right.
2: Which, from their perspective, you can understand why.
1: All right. Let's take this... let's go to this caller, Ann from California. Hello, Ann. What's your question for us?
3: Yes. Love your program. My question is, since the cross is a sign

0: are no crosses on Mormon buildings inside and out. Thank you.
1: Thank you, Ann.
2: Well, the Mormon are very anti-cross. Not a year goes by where one of our kids isn't confronted or challenged at school, if they're in the public schools, about why they wear a cross or crucifix. Usually the line goes something like, well, if Jesus was executed in the electric chair, would you wear an electric chair? Which I tell the kids, if in order to save us from our sins, he needed to die in an electric chair, I'd wear the biggest electric chair they had. They don't focus on that. For them, the cross really isn't what saved us. It was Jesus shedding blood in the Garden of Gethsemane, so they don't have the cross. And you will never see the cross in a Mormon temple or ward house.
1: There might be another backstory to that, too. I'm wondering, because of the time period at which Mormon arose, was not long after the Revolution. The Catholic Church was only after the Revolution really allowed in New England, which is where Mormonism arose. And we know that the Puritans of New England were also against the cross. Mm-hmm. There were no crosses, there were no physical symbols in any of the churches. In fact, there's an old story about in the early days of America, some of the Puritan fathers were so offended that there was a cross in the English flag that they cut it out. And that caused a big controversy in the mid-1600s. Well, it amazes me when I look in the newspaper around Christmas and some evangelical Protestant will write a letter to the editor saying, why don't we celebrate Christmas the way we used to? And they forget that for the first couple hundred years in the history of America, the Protestants didn't celebrate any of the religious holidays because they were Catholic.
2: Well, it was illegal to celebrate Christmas.
1: And so this idea against the cross was not just a Mormon issue, but all those churches of that time period didn't have crosses for quite a while, until things were softened by the Anglican Church after the Restoration in England being more accepted here. And there's a lot more to that story, but there's a bit of a backstory there. It isn't just Mormon, it's a part of that Puritanism that was there in early America.
2: One thing that friends of mine comment on when they come to Utah is that just about every non-Mormon church has a cross on it.
1: Making a statement.
2: Yes.
1: Making a statement. All right, let's hear the email. Adam from Ohio. Welcome home, Father Eric. While discerning the priesthood, did you find that the more you discerned, the further you seemed to be from making a decision? I've been discerning becoming a deacon and find this to be true for me. Thanks, Adam, for your email.
2: I've talked about this with friends of mine in the priesthood and outside of it, too, and oftentimes we can discern to death. It's like the committee meeting in your brain. If you've ever had anything to do with decisions by committee, it can take forever. And finally, you just have to, someone has to make a decision and say, this is what needs to be done. We can discern forever. You will never have 100% certainty on what you should do. But when you have moral certainty, which is, I'm pretty sure this is what God wants me to do, then pursue it. For the deacon program, put yourself forward. If the diocese that you're studying for decides that you're not cut out for it, they'll help you discern that. If you're thinking about going to the seminary, get a hold of the vocation director. Give it a try. I had friends in the seminary who decided partway through good, solid discernment that it wasn't for them. And I think very highly of them that they came to that decision and decided to leave. Give it a shot.
1: And really, that's part of the wisdom in the church, that all the orders of the church have those periods of testing to test your discernment process, whether you're seeking to become a nun or a monk, or they go through these periods of testing.
2: Well, even with married life, it's one of the reasons why you date. You don't just see someone you like and run off and marry him the next day. You date so that you have this time for discernment. But you don't date for a decade.
1: It's supposed to be, and also the time of premarital counseling and all of that, pre-Cain and all that stuff that would help you make sure you've made the right decision. And sadly, of course, often in the modern world, there's not as much preparation that ought to be there. And then, of course, sadly, a lot of bad preparation, which doesn't allow people to get a good start. Let's take our next caller, Dennis from Texas. Hello, Dennis, what's your question? Are you there, Dennis? Dennis,

0: I can kind of hear you in the background. Well, maybe I'll come back to you in a second, Dennis, to see if we have an email. I know we had a couple there we can look at. There we go. How about this one's from Greg. He says, Father, thanks for sharing your story. I have a couple of questions. Is Mormonism a Christian religion or not? And what is the Mormon view of Jesus as God? Thank you, Greg.
1: Well, that's the $100 question right now, because of Mitt Romney running for the presidency. People are saying, is he a Christian or isn't he? And a friend of mine who's also a convert, who's a permanent deacon stationed at our cathedral, says that this is the big red herring question. And in a way it is, because you have to ask yourself, what do you mean by Christian? Do you mean that they have Christian values? Well, certainly, the most Christian man I've ever met was my neighbor growing up, who was the director of the Mormon Tabernacle Choir. He had five daughters, the youngest of which had Down syndrome. And the way that family treated that little girl is an example for all of us. And there are wonderful people. And so if you mean by Christian living the way that Jesus wants us to, yeah, just like the rest of us. There are good people and bad people in every religion and every church. Do they believe the same things that we believe? No. Their view of the Godhead, their view of who Jesus is, their view of a great many other things is so radically different that either they are Christian or we are, but we both can't be.
0: Yeah, I was noticing in the, this is actually Father Mitch Pacwa's Book of Mormon that was on his shelf as I came down here. It's full of his notes. He's read it cover to cover. That's why he's such an expert on these things. Father Pacwa's always got a lot of good things to insight, especially in the New Age movements. But I noticed that the people who had given him this book back for Christmas 1991 were, their picture is in the front. They put a sticky in here. And it begins, on this special holiday, we celebrate the birth of our Savior, Jesus Christ. We wish to take this opportunity to bear our testimony to you that Jesus Christ is the Son of the living God, and that the Book of Mormon is the most correct book on earth today. It is a companion to the Bible. Well, you know, your average Christian would read that and say, boy, they sound awful Christian to me.
1: Well, they sound it. And one of the problems is, well, I used to teach logic, and we talked about the fallacy of equivocation, which is using the same word to mean two different things. When they say Son of God, they mean something radically different than what we mean. What we mean is the second person of the Blessed Trinity, co-eternal with the Father, who took on human flesh and human nature in the wonder of the Incarnation, remaining still true God and true man, and will be that till the end of time. What they mean is the eldest spirit child of God the Father, becoming a human like all of the rest of us. He's really no different in nature than any one of us here. And one of the questions that occurred to me as I was growing up is, how could someone just like us, who was not also God, save us? It's not possible. We cannot save ourselves. How could anyone save us who is not also God?
0: That's right. Why him?
1: Because he's the eldest. He's the eldest spirit brother.
0: Yeah. And he was paying the debt to the other elder brother somehow?
1: Well, they believe, actually, that the sin in the Garden of Eden was a fall upward, that it was a necessary exercise of freedom.
0: Interesting. I had not heard that.
1: Oh, yeah.
0: Okay. A rebellion against the Father.
1: Mm-hmm.
0: So the human beings were showing their strength.
1: They place a great premium on what they call free agency.
0: All right. Let's get another caller. See if this, Dennis, are you there? Dennis from Texas.
2: Yes, can you hear me now?
0: Yes, I can, Dennis. Great. What's your question for us tonight?
2: Okay, Father Eric, could I ask you, the Mormons appear, well, first, we've been bombarded here in Texas with Mormon missionaries. There's 18, 19-year-old young men riding around on bicycles, and they seem to just really want to convert Catholics. But how... I do not understand where they believe, they do not believe in the Trinity. Is that correct?
1: That is correct.
2: That there are three, they are three different entities. Now, that is polytheism, is it not?
1: I would say yes. Most people would say yes. They would say no because they only worship the Father. They don't worship Jesus. They don't worship the Holy Spirit. They only worship the Father.

0: That I th- think the term is henotheism. There are other gods, but we only worship one.
1: Okay. All right. Let's take this and try to get a couple more emails in. Alexis from Virginia. Father, what is a Mormon Sunday liturgy like? Does Mormonism have anything like the Eucharist? If not, what do Mormons do with John 6? Thanks, Alexis.
0: They have a Eucharist. And what it is it's they're very clear that it's only a memorial. It actually, to begin with, they used bread and wine, and then they moved on to grape juice, and now they use cubed white bread, at least the ones that I remember, and tap water.
1: Tap water.
0: And the prayers which are said by their priests, which are usually 14, 16-year-old boys, are very clear that this is not doing anything. We just do this because Jesus told us to, and it's a memorial. Usually they're in church for about 3 hours every Sunday. There'll be the Sunday school for the children, priesthood meeting for the men, relief society for the women. They'll have what they call sacrament meeting, which is a lot of bearing of the testimonies and talks. And so it's quite an extended period on Sundays, but nothing similar to what we have at all.
1: All right. I was expecting we'd get a call or an email on this, but why all the genealogical work? I mean, I know we talked about this on former programs, but in case someone hadn't heard before, I mean, they put a lot of effort into that.
0: They believe that it is absolutely necessary for a person to be baptized in order to enter into one of the three levels of heaven. Otherwise, if you're not baptized, you're in a place called the spirit prison. If you're not baptized physically here on earth, you can be baptized by proxy in the afterlife. And so one of your duties as a good Mormon is to do your genealogical research and find out the names of your ancestors so that they can be baptized, so that they can have a chance at heaven.
1: Interesting enough that unlike so many of the other Protestant groups during that period that arose, they have a deep commitment to baptism.
0: Mm-hmm. Now, we as Catholics don't recognize their baptism. It was a decision that was reached by the Vatican a few years ago after about a century worth of study that Mormon baptism isn't valid, even though it's done in the name of the Father and of the Son and of the Holy Spirit and with water. Because what they mean and what they intend by baptism is so radically different from what we and mainline Christians believe that we cannot say that it's efficacious.
1: What do they believe happens in baptism? Because you're not erasing original sin.
0: You're not erasing original sin. It is an ordinance that makes you a member of the church.
1: So it's a rite of passage.
0: Basically.
1: Okay. And so it has to happen, though. It
0: has to happen. It has to be by full immersion. And it has to be done by someone with the keys to the priesthood.
1: All right. Here's Kathy from Lewisberry, Pennsylvania. Her email. Hello, gentlemen. Thank you for the program. If Mormonism believes that God began as a man, who do they claim as the creator, and how do they explain the existence of the universe?
0: Mormonism believes that the universe has always existed and that there are a multitude of gods. Our God, the Father, himself had a God, and so on and so forth. And our God is simply the God of this world.
1: So a bit like we have the sun of our universe, and there's lots of other universes and lots of other suns.
0: Exactly.
1: It's pretty much that carried down to a human level at that point. Father, let's assume that there are a few people watching. I know from emails that we've had Mormons that watch our program. I know that. If you were to say you'd talk to them for a moment, what would you do to try and break through those? Because a lot of it's a barrier of ignorance, isn't it? To help them consider why they ought to come home too.
0: What I would ask them to do, there are a couple of questions. I would ask them to read the Gospels and say, who does the sacred scripture say that Jesus is? Does it say he is our elder spirit brother? Or does it say he is the Son of the living God, co-eternal? Especially read the first chapter of the Gospel according to St. John. Then I would ask, what does history tell us about Jesus? The great saints of the church, the fathers of the church. And then I would ask you, does it make sense that God, the all-powerful God and Father of the world, would establish his church here on earth only to have it disappear? But doesn't Matthew tell us that Jesus will be with us in his church throughout the ages?

0: tribe, and giving them a book. I see missionaries are pretty well trained not to. What about your average Mormon?
1: I think the best witness is the book of your own life. Live your Christian life well. One of the things I always talk about is, well, I see these Catholics, but they're always smoking and drinking. You know, they're not living a good life. Well, if we live our good lives as Christians like we're supposed to, that is more powerful than any book ever written. The book I would recommend for someone who wanted to really know in a non-polemic way the differences between the Catholic Church and the Mormon Church is one written by Isaiah Bennett called Inside Mormonism. I think it's the fairest both to them and to us.
0: And isn't it true that often it is, in fact, the emphasis on family in Mormonism that draws people to the Mormon Church?
1: And, you know, there are some things I wish we would do. They have something called Family Home Evening, where every one evening a week, none of the kids go out. You don't go to the movie. Dad's not working on his car. They get together and they do something as a family, usually with a faith emphasis. We would do well to imitate that. Think of what a wonderful world it would be if our 19-year-old kids would go out and do 2 years of volunteer missionary work for the church.
0: Yeah. They put us to shame when it comes to that kind of commitment. All right, that's certainly an inspiration to us. Father, thank you very much. How about as we close, if you could give us a blessing? I appreciate that.
1: In the name of the Father, of the Son, of the Holy Spirit. May Almighty God bless you, may His face shine upon you, and may His grace be with you all the days of your lives. In the name of the Father, and of the Son, and of the Holy Spirit.
0: Amen. Father, thank you very much for joining us on the journey home. I appreciate it very much. You know, we've had, over the last 10 years, we've had a number of former Mormon converts to the church on our program. And I know that the audience is always very interested in that because there's a faith that's all around us. We see is it called a church or is it called a hall? I mean,
1: be a ward house.
0: Okay, a ward house there on our corners. And we see there, we just don't know the people. Mm-hmm. And a lot of people are afraid to make the move, but the encouragement is for us to know our faith better, right? To know it better, to live it better.
1: Know it, live it better, don't be afraid to talk about it, and don't be afraid to share it.
0: All right. Thank you, Father. Thank you for joining us on the journey home. I hope that these programs are an encouragement to you. Just a couple reminders of EWTN.com. 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
6: We have another call. Hello?
7: Hi.
6: Hi, where are you from?
7: I'm from Connecticut.
6: Wonderful. And what is your question?
7: I have an illness and I can't work and I feel no self-worth and I feel empty inside. And there are some things that I do, but is there anything else I can do to feel good again?
6: Sweetheart, you're very blessed by God. Many people have illnesses that make them feel, well, unproductive. That's your most productive time of your life. See, those are signs we don't see. That's what I'm trying to get over to everybody. My productiveness is not in building a network. Productiveness comes from pain.

0: not productive? Salvation came from that cross. And you, my dear, have been chosen by God. How do you know? Many a priest will be saved because of your pain. Many people away from the church for years and years and years. And suddenly they get a grace of conversion. Somebody earned that. Maybe it was you. It isn't that you have to be a contemplative. But just know that from the moment you wake up to the moment you go to bed, every pain, every heartache, that empty feeling that we all get, that feeling of being unproductive, that's the world. Don't you let the world say anything to you about being unproductive. The Son of God was productive, and he lost everybody but his mother, one disciple, and an ex-prostitute. Not a good batting average. Except for his mother, you know. And she stood there like a woman, accepting everything he had and gave for you and me. Read your scriptures, say your rosary. No, you're important to the world. So when you get to heaven, you'll see all these people coming towards you. You'll say, "Whoa, Lord, who are those?" Well, those are all the people you saved. Me? Yeah.
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6: Family, a prayer that we pray together is a powerful prayer. 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

0: In the name of the Father, and of the Son, and of the Holy Spirit.
1: Amen.
0: The grace of our Lord Jesus Christ, and the love of God, and the communion of the Holy Spirit be with you all.
1: And with your spirit.
0: Brethren, let us acknowledge our sins, and so prepare ourselves to celebrate the sacred mysteries. I confess
1: to Almighty God.
0: May Almighty God have mercy on us, forgive us our sins, and bring us to everlasting life.

0: us pray. Lord, from the chaste womb of the baptismal font, the Church, our Mother, has given to children of this earth a new birth as children of heaven. Grant that through the life-giving gospel and your grace-filled sacraments, the Church may form its daughters and sons in the likeness of Christ, its founder, who is born of the Virgin Mother, as the firstborn of many brothers and sisters, and the Savior of the whole human race, who lives and reigns with you in the unity of the Holy Spirit, God forever and ever.
1: Amen. A reading from the Acts of the Apostles. On the day of Pentecost, Peter stood up with the 11, raised his voice, and proclaimed, "Let the whole house of Israel know for certain that God has made him both Lord and Messiah, this Jesus whom you crucified." Now when the people heard this, they were cut to the heart, and they asked Peter and the other apostles, "What are we to do, my brothers?" Peter said to them, "Repent and be baptized, for every one of you, in the name of Jesus Christ, for the forgiveness of your sins, and you will receive the gift of the Holy Spirit. For the promise is made to you and to your children,

and to all those far off, whomever the Lord our God will call. Peter testified with many other arguments and was exhorting them. Those who accepted his message were baptized, and about 3,000 persons were added that day. They devoted themselves to the teaching of the apostles, and to the communal life, to the breaking of the bread, and to the prayers. Verbum Domini. Look to the Lord and be filled with light. I will bless the Lord at all times. Praise shall be always in my mouth. My soul will glory in the Lord, that the poor may hear and be glad. Look to God that you may be radiant with joy, and your faces may not blush for shame. In my misfortune I called. The Lord heard and saved me from all distress. The angel of the Lord, who encamps with them, delivers all who fear God. Learn to savor how good the Lord is. Happy are those who take refuge in him.

0: Dominus vobiscum.
1: Et cum spiritu tuo.
0: Lectio Sancti Evangelii secundum Johannem.
1: Gloria tibi, Domine.
0: There was a Pharisee named Nicodemus, a ruler of the Jews. He came to Jesus at night and said to him, Rabbi, we know that you are a teacher who has come from God, for no one can do these signs that you are doing unless God is with that person. Jesus answered and said to him, Amen, amen, I say to you, no one can see the kingdom of God without being born from above. Nicodemus said to him, How can a person, once grown, be born again? Surely he cannot re-enter his mother's womb and be born again, can he? Jesus answered, Amen, amen, I say to you, no one can enter the kingdom of God without being born of water and spirit. What is born of flesh is flesh, and what is born of spirit is spirit.

We must be born again, born from above by water and spirit. That becoming a Christian is even more radical than coming into existence and receiving life on a natural level. But by water and the Holy Spirit, we are made sharers in divine nature.

This is a spiritual birth. We see the first reading today is the Pentecost preaching of Peter. And he comes out strong, hitting hard and heavy, saying this Jesus whom you rejected, put to death, died for our sins. So they're cut to the heart and say, what shall we do? And Peter said, repent and be baptized, every one of you, in the name of Jesus Christ for the forgiveness of your sins, and you shall receive the gift of the Holy Spirit. And it is the Holy Spirit that does this work of transformation, that gives us new life, that makes us a new creation. And today, the church offers these options for a votive mass, and this is particular to the Easter season. For ordinary time, there's Lent and Marian votive masses. This one is for Easter. And the title here is Holy Mary, Fountain of Light and Life. Fountain of Light and Life. We see that the sacraments of Christian initiation are properly celebrated during the Easter vigil. So the people of God are receiving this new light of faith. They're receiving this new divine life through the Holy Spirit, through the sacraments. And that the church, of which Mary is a type, a realization of the church, in her annunciation, she gives her fiat, her faith, her belief, in the angel's message, that's the beginning of the church right there. She is the Immaculate Conception. And that the Holy Spirit overshadows her. And so this image of a fountain is a wonderful image of the church that we see in Mary there in a fullness, because the church, a fountain is kinetic, right? It's overflowing and water's coming forth. It has this image of being living, and the church is living. It's an organism, it's not just an institution. It has the Holy Spirit of God as the soul, inviting her. It is the body of Christ. Jesus is alive. He's resurrected. He's in heaven. And we have this communion with Christ himself in the church. So the church today, administering the sacraments, are pouring forth this life, proclaiming the gospel. It's giving this light of truth. In the Easter Vigil, through the Paschal Mystery, Jesus has restored us to this life. So especially during that time, we have these catechumens, these people that are becoming Catholic, receiving this new birth. They're formed in the likeness of Christ. Through baptism, we're made children of God. Through confirmation, by the laying on of hands, we're filled with the Holy Spirit. Through the Eucharist, receiving his body and blood, we become one body with Christ. We become united together in Christ, where we're sharing in his divine nature. And this is happening in the womb of the church, because the church is virgin and mother. She has this virginal openness, receptivity, this fruitfulness, and she is mother. The baptismal font is compared to a womb where new life is being poured out. In Paul VI, he wrote a beautiful document on Mary and our devotion to her. And he writes that Mary is a model of the spiritual attitude with which the church celebrates and lives the divine mysteries, that the Blessed Virgin is an exemplar. And this field derives from the fact that she is recognized as a most excellent exemplar of the church in the order of faith, charity, and perfect union with Christ. That is, of the interior disposition which the church, the beloved spouse, closely associated with her Lord, invokes Christ and through him worships the Eternal Father. So in her, we see even a model of worship there on Calvary, right? She's lovingly consenting in the immolation of her son, participating in that redemption as mother. At the Annunciation, we see her faith

Gives her fiat. Let it be done to me according to your word, her yes. Peter is calling the people to faith and repentance. She's immaculately conceived. She's never committed sin. But that repentance at the heart of it is turning back to God. And she's doing that in the fullness with her yes, with her fiat. Let it be done to me according to her, to your word. She gives, as Paul says, the obedience of faith. And she brought forth on earth the Father's Son through a miraculous motherhood. So Jesus is saying to Nicodemus, we must be born from above anew, born of water and the Spirit. And that mystery of rebirth, we could say, is happening in the church, of which Mary is this prefigurement, and yet a realization of as well, not just symbolic. Paul VI, in the same document on Mary, would say, the ancient fathers rightly taught that the church prolongs, in the sacrament of baptism, the virginal motherhood of Mary. Among such references, we like to recall that of our illustrious predecessor, St. Leo the Great, who says, the origin which Christ took in the womb of the Virgin, he has given to the baptismal font. He has given to water what he had given to his holy, to his mother, the power of the Most High and the overshadowing of the Holy Spirit, which was responsible for Mary's bringing forth the Savior, has the same effect so that water may regenerate the believer. The Catholic understanding of baptism, not just some symbol, something real is happening, this being born from above. Also, in the Mosebaric liturgy, which I'm sure you're all familiar with, says the former Mary carried life in her womb. The latter, the church, bears life in the waters of baptism. In Mary's members, Christ was formed. In the waters of the church, Christ is put on. We see in creation, Adam and Eve are created, a man and a woman. Paul refers to Christ as the second Adam, we could say the new Adam. The church fathers refer to Mary as the new Eve. And they have complementary differences. They both have equal dignity, the man, the woman. They image God. And we see theologically, the meaning there, as theologians reflect on, that the woman's role is closely associated with the role of the Holy Spirit. And the man is Christological, that he images Christ. The woman especially is spirit-bearing. In Hebrew, if you look at the text of Genesis, the Hebrew word in describing her as a helper or a helpmate, that term, everywhere else in the Old Testament, is used to describe the help that God gives. That Mary is bringing that, or that Eve is to bring that, and Mary fulfills it. The Holy Spirit works with her, overshadows her, to bring forth this new life of Jesus, the Father's Son. And the man we see on a natural level, his image is the outward, the transcendent, moving outward, you know, the active initiation principle, and also representative. He brings an image of Christ into the world. Woman especially has a receptivity, this openness to God, this fruitfulness. Even on a natural level, she receives, God works in her that creates the human soul at the moment of conception in the woman. So we see in her receptivity, fruitfulness, and communion. As one theologian pointed out, Christ had a human mother, but did not and could not have had a human father in the biological sense. The perfecting of the creature as creature occurs in the woman, not in the man. Mary is the mother of God, has this lofty vocation. And that's a perfection, is this closeness
to God. The Holy

Spirit working through her. So we see in being made male and female, this relationship between Christ and the church. He is the bridegroom, the church is bride. He lays down his life, gives of himself to sanctify the bride. We see in the male and female this vocation of man and woman, you know, in God's plan of salvation for humanity. That there's different gifts, both are needed for transformation, for salvation. Eve is to be the mother of all the living. And this is fulfilled in Mary spiritually. Eve believed the words of the serpent. She fell. We have original sin due to Adam and Eve's fall there, disobedience. But Mary becomes the true mother of all the living. At Calvary, right? She is given to us as mother, that her motherhood's made universal. She is to be our spiritual mother in the order of grace. So the church is spoken of as feminine. And Cardinal Ratzinger would write so beautifully about this, that it's feminine, it's beyond any kind of sociological understanding. He says, the real ground and unifying power of the reality of the church first appears. The church is more than people, you know, more than just the people of God. We see that in the Old Testament. Because now there's a real sharing in the life of Christ. It's more than just a designated people, more than just a people set aside. It's more, he says, than structure and action. The church contains the living mystery of maternity and of the bridal love that makes maternity possible. Mary's virgin, receptive openness, giving herself to union with Christ. There can be ecclesial piety, love for the church, only if this mystery exists. When the church is no longer seen in any but a masculine, structural, purely theoretical way, what is most authentically ecclesial about the church has been ignored. The center upon which the whole of biblical and patristic talk about the church actually hinges. That's just to say, in short, it's an organism, a living organism. I can remember being in seminary and sitting in, they call it ecclesiology, the study of the church. And when the teacher was talking about how the church is this place of communion, that the communion with the Trinity is happening in the church, this living organism, you just feel kind of the excitement in the class. Wow. It's just not an institution. It's just not this amazing institution that's lasted over 2,000 years. It's this place of communion with God. Through the life of the proclamation of the gospel, faith is fostered, the sacraments are administered, are given to us, uniting humanity with God there. So in the New Testament, in the Old Testament, we see the pilgrim people of God, and we still use the term people of God, but he leads them out in the desert, forms them, reveals the law, shows them how to worship him. But in the New Testament, we speak of the church, people of God, as being the body of Christ. Not an organization alone, but as an organism of Christ. To become people, it is through the mediation of Christ, happens in the Eucharist. We become one flesh. Mary gives her fiat, becomes bride, and thus the body of Christ there, united through the overshadowing of the Holy Spirit working in her. So it's not a program, but it's a bond from the depth of the heart to a personal God. Mary is the ultimate personal concretization of the church, bodily. She's mother of the Lord. This biological fact has a theological reality, that we are united to God in the church. At her, yes. She's Mary. Mary is Israel in person. She is the church in person. She realizes the deepest spiritual content of the covenant that God intended to make with Israel. Right? Satan tempts them, saying, you know, eat of this fruit. You know,

You'll be like God. That's even in pagan cultures, right? There's marriages in the pagan cultures with the gods, and this yearning for a perfection of the infinite. And the covenants, and the new covenant especially there, God has united himself with his beloved humanity, with us. So Mariology expresses the heart of salvation history. Mary represents creation, which is called to respond to God. We find our completion in God by his grace given to us. And Mary receives this in faith, and she fosters it in us as a true mother. We could see these elements all at work today in the church, and Mary puts this face of the church for us, that we can pray the rosary, we can make our consecration to her, to receive that loving care and tenderness of a mother, to foster this life, to bring us the gifts of eternal life that Jesus won for us on Calvary. That's our whole purpose, is to point us to Christ, to lead us to worship of him, to receive all this new life, this grace that he wishes to give us.

0: The Father gave his Son to Mary so that the world would receive him through her. Therefore, we ask that she intercede for us now as we offer the following petitions.
1: For our Pope and all Christian leaders, that they will inspire others by their lives. We pray to the Lord.
0: Lord, hear our prayer.
1: That civil leaders will believe the truth in their hearts and remain devoted to true justice. We pray to the Lord. For the strength to welcome Christ as he comes to us in the stranger, the sick, the imprisoned, and the unborn child. We pray to the Lord. For the healing of body, heart, and soul of all who suffer from the perennial cross of illness, and for the strength for those who care for them, we pray to the Lord. For friends, benefactors, and relatives who have died, that they will find peace in God's presence, we pray to the Lord.
0: Almighty Father, we thank you for giving us Mary to be our Queen and Mother. She, who is the first and most perfect disciple of your Son, teaches us how to follow in his footsteps with undivided hearts. Through her intercession, may we persevere unto death along the path of holiness. We make our prayer through Christ our Lord.

0: Pray, brethren, that my sacrifice and yours may be acceptable to God, the Almighty Father. All Holy Father, receive this offering which the Church, our Virginal Mother, makes in imitation of the Mother of Christ, so that gathered into unity from every people and nation, the Church may become one body, living by the one Spirit, through Christ our Lord.
1: Amen.

It is truly right and just, our duty and our salvation, always and everywhere, to give you thanks. Lord, Holy Father, Almighty and Eternal God, by the marvelous gift of your loving kindness, you decreed that the mysteries accomplished already in the Blessed Virgin should be accomplished in sign to the sacraments of the Church. For from the baptismal font, the Church brings to birth new sons and daughters conceived in fruitful virginity through faith in the Holy Spirit. These newborn children the Church anoints with the precious oil of sacred chrism, so that the Spirit, who filled the Blessed Virgin with an abundance of gifts, may come down to bless them with an outpouring of grace. Each day the Church also prepares for its children the table where it nourishes them with the bread of heaven, born of the Virgin Mary for the life of the world, Jesus Christ our Lord. Through him the angels of heaven offer their prayer of adoration as they rejoice in your presence forever. May our voices be one with theirs and their triumphant hymn of praise.

You are indeed holy, O Lord, the fount of all holiness. Make holy, therefore, these gifts, we pray, by sending down your Spirit upon them like the dewfall, so that they may become for us the body and blood of our Lord Jesus Christ. At the time he was betrayed and entered willingly into his passion, he took bread and, giving thanks, broke it and gave it to his disciples, saying, "Take this, all of you, and eat of it, for this is my body, which will be given up for you."

In a similar way, when supper was ended, he took the chalice, and once more giving thanks, he gave it to his disciples, saying, "Take this, all of you, and drink from it, for this is the chalice of my blood, the blood of the new and eternal covenant, which will be poured out for you and for many for the forgiveness of sins. Do this in memory of me."

Therefore, as we celebrate the memorial of his death and resurrection, we offer you, Lord, the bread of life and the chalice of salvation, giving thanks that you have held us worthy to be in your presence and minister to you. Humbly we pray that, partaking of the body and blood of Christ, we may be gathered into one by the Holy Spirit. Remember, Lord, your church spread throughout the world and bring her to the fullness of charity, together with Leo, our Pope, and Stephen, our Bishop, and all the clergy. Remember also our brothers and sisters who have fallen asleep in the hope of the resurrection, and all who have died in your mercy. Welcome them into the light of your face. Have mercy on us all, we pray, that with the Blessed Virgin Mary, Mother of God, with the blessed apostles and all the saints who have pleased you throughout the ages, we may merit to be co-heirs to eternal life, and may praise and glorify you through your Son, Jesus Christ. Erit ipsum et cum ipso et in ipso, est ibi Deo Patri omnipotenti, in unitate Spiritu Sancti, omnis honor et gloria,

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You were overshadowed by the Holy Spirit and born in your virginal womb, the Son of the Eternal Father, and so became the sanctuary of the mysteries of God. 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

0: Let us pray. Lord our God, fill with the Spirit of Christ those you have nourished with his body, so that our actions may always be guided by the same Spirit, who shines upon the pathways of the Church, and who sanctified the entire life of the Virgin Mother, through Christ our Lord.
1: Amen.
0: Dominus vobiscum. Benedicat vos omnipotens Deus, Pater,

0: The Regina Caeli.
1: Queen of Heaven, rejoice. Alleluia.
2: The Son, whom it was your privilege to bear, alleluia.
1: Has risen as he said, alleluia.
2: Pray God for us, alleluia.
1: Rejoice and be glad, O Virgin Mary, alleluia.
2: For the Lord has truly risen, alleluia.
1: Let us pray, O God.
2: Thou hast pleased to give joy to the world through the resurrection of thy Son, our Lord Jesus Christ. Grant, we beseech thee, that through the mediation of the Virgin Mary, his mother, we may come to possess the joys of life everlasting. Through the same Christ our Lord. Amen.
3: Mother Angelica, answering the call.
1: We have another call. Hello?
4: Hi, Mother.
1: Hello.
4: This is Ellen. I want a little preface here that recently I've gone through a great deal of torment, and my son, I discovered, went from alcoholism to heroin. I have been financially depleted and emotionally and every other thing, and I thought my heart was closed. But one of the benefits of this is that it was like I had Jesus on my kitchen table having coffee. I cried and I poured out my heart and soul. The closeness I have gotten through his mother and him is unreal.
1: Praise God.
4: The other thing is I received an answer to my finances. I didn't get extra, but I got what I needed.
1: Good.
4: But here's my question. First of all, I want to say one of the benefits is besides me getting that relationship with our Lord, is I've broadened my prayers not only to my son, but anybody who abuses alcohol. I've learned to, you know, we're not the only ones in this world with this problem.
1: Right.
4: I have St. Michael working on double duty, I think, with him. But one of the problems I have is once on your show you mentioned that Jesus knows everything. We should not have to keep repeating a request. Like this time, I really pleaded with them for my

0: opposite things? We don't have to nag. Did you ever see a nagging wife? Oh, mommy. What a terrible thing, huh? Where were you this morning? Dinner's cold. Well, you're lucky you don't put it on your head. See, we don't have to nag the Lord. He's our friend. He's our Lord. He's our Savior. He's everything to us, huh? In a case like your son, he's getting on his feet. Say, Lord, take care of him. Make him love you. That's it. He hurt you. You can more than hope in God. You pray for your son every day. Once. He wants him converted more than you do. And then the rest of the day, go on loving him, praising him. He hurt you.
1: For more about Mother Angelica, visit EWTNRC.com. This is a Messy Family Minute with Mike and Alicia Hernan. Creating good habits is an important part to family life, especially at the beginning of a school year. St. Francis said, "Let us begin again, for until now we have done nothing." 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
5: We are all called to be great saints. Don't miss the opportunity.
1: Well, welcome. We have a beautiful group of our family here this evening, and a great big group out there with you. You know, we talked about the stations, and then we talked about the Our Father last week. And I would like to talk this evening about an act of contrition. Now, what is an act of contrition, huh? Well, it's a formula, but you don't need to say that formula, but it really says that you are sorry for all your sins. Now, why do you have to do that? And you wouldn't think that we would even have to talk about it. Because you'd think, well, you

know you commit a sin, so you're going to say you said you commit a sin. You're going to go to confession to get reunited to God, maybe even to the church. So why do you have to say you're sorry? Well, because if you don't, you're not really sorry. You have to say, I'm sorry. You can't say that until you know you did something wrong. Today, society. And unfortunately, in some parts of the church, they don't train you to examine your conscience. You see, that seems to be a no-no today. Why? Well, you make people feel bad. That's exactly what I want to do. You got the point. I want to make you feel bad. See, if you go on sinning, say you tell a lie. Well, everybody tells a lie. What does that mean, everybody tells a lie? First of all, everybody doesn't tell lies. And secondly, how does that affect you? But if you do, you can tell a lie over and over, and the first thing you know, you begin to believe it. The bad thing is that every time you tell it, you change it. But you don't know you changed it. It's so ingrained in your mind, a lie, that you begin to believe it. You say, but that can't be. Oh, yeah, we do that a lot. And we don't understand what a lie is. Did you ever hear the old saying, you know, it's only a white lie? What's a white lie? Well, it's not too bad. What does it mean, not too bad? A lie is a lie. Well, if I tell somebody to tell somebody I'm not home, it's just a white lie. It's a lie. It doesn't mean white lie. I never understood what that meant. It's like the woman who told her son when she saw somebody coming, she didn't want to talk to her, he's coming to the door. She says, go tell him I'm not home. So he opens the door, he says, my mother said to tell you she's not home. See, he didn't know how to tell a lie. She told him, tell him I'm not home. Did my mother tell you I'm not home? But we don't have a sensitive conscience anymore. Because the world lies. How you know that? Did you ever see an ad? Any ad? Well, your ads can't lie. Oh, do they lie? Did you ever see, you know ads I hate? And I don't watch television that much. In fact, at all, hardly. But they'll have an ad and they'll have four different kinds of pain relievers. And they're visible. You know exactly what they are. And what they're saying is none of these work, but ours works. That's a lie. They all work. If you look at the label, they all got the same thing. Basically, the same thing. Maybe one element, caffeine, is different, but you could take an aspirin and a Coke, you'd have the same thing. But they lie. Labels, new. New. You go and you get a can, and you look, you have to look at the very bottom of the contents is something new. So you buy it. If we took the word new out of our vocabulary, advertising agencies would go out of business. They wouldn't know what to say. So we are so accustomed, we are insensitive to lies. See? So our conscience must be sensitive, not scrupulous, not guilty the wrong way, but sensitive. When you lie, do you feel bad about it? Some people think God can't lie. They get red in the face.
their eyes go narrow like this. And you saw.

Uh-oh, here it comes. They don't know how to light. They got... But you see, you need to feel, after you have told a lie, something inside, very uncomfortable. We call that conscience. Today, we're geared to no conscience. We're geared to kill our conscience. Because nothing is a sin. Now, an act of contrition says, "Oh my God, oh my God." It starts out with, "Oh my God." From the very beginning, you are acknowledging God as your superior, your father, your Lord, your master. Oh my God. Right away, you put yourself in a mood of repentance. Repentance. Now, if I have said, "Oh my God," why do I make a cry to God? We go on and we say, "I am heartily sorry." I like the word heartily. You don't hear it anymore. That kind of dates me, but I don't mind being dated. It's what we call pre-Vatican word. It is not inclusive language. It is not political language. I am heartily sorry. Plain, good old English, from the heart. Political language, inclusive language, you don't know what they said. They're trying to make the whole world diplomats. Did you ever talk to a diplomat? You haven't the slightest idea what he said to you. I talked to a few one time and I left and they said, "What did you say?" I said, "I don't know." Said, "You look very attentive." I said, "I was trying to figure out what he was saying." They're the only people in the world that can tell you to go down, you know where? And you'd never know they said it. It's a special training. They have diplomatic schools. I tell you how to say something that nobody understands, how to make everybody feel good, and how to say, in time, things are definitely going to be better. You're supposed to be better from that point on. Nothing ever changes. That's a sophisticated lie. Educated, too. That's an educated, sophisticated lie. Professors can do that, although they're not lying and not being diplomatic. But if you find a professor that's an atheist, he'll walk you around the world, tell you there is no God in big words. Woo! And the fact you don't understand the words, you're convinced he's right. I had a boy come here one time years and years ago, and he was, so excited about this professor. I never heard such a presentation. I said, "Oh, wonderful. What did he say?" I said, "I don't know." I said, "What do you mean you don't know? You just told me it was beautiful, it was wonderful." "Oh, but you don't understand." I said, "No, I don't." He said, it was so intellectual. I said, "But what did he say?" "That's not the point." I said, "Yeah, it is. Your father's paying good hard-earned money to send you to school, and you don't even know what the professor's saying." "Oh, you don't understand what it meant to sit there." "Yeah, and be stupid."

get so mixed up. We're so mixed up on every single level that we're not heartily sorry. Means from here. I gotta be sorry, not here, because all people saw me, or people are scandalized, or I'm gonna get in trouble. But from the heart. And why are you sorry from your heart? Why? Because you have offended a most loving God. How you like that? See? Now today, our good liberal brothers and sisters deny that there is such a thing of sin, and deny that you should be sorry. Why do they deny that? Because the great God is infinite compassion, and he understands. Well, I'm sure he understands. He gave you the commandments. I found something here the other day, and I lost it. And now I haven't the slightest idea where it is. I do know, though, it was extremely good. I can't find it. Ah, thank you, Lord. He wants you to hear it. Okay. I just want to prove to you, if you've been deceived, why you have to be heartily sorry. Now, being sorry from your heart doesn't mean you're going to weep and wail and have a feeling about it. It means, I am so sorry I offended God. Now, let me say, this is really good. It's Matthew 13, 36. Leaving the crowds, he went to the house, and his disciples came to him and said, this is kind of cute. Explain the parable about the darnel in the field. Everybody else heard it. Everybody else understood it. But not the apostles. That make you feel good? See, what the Lord had said is the kingdom of heaven. What may be compared to a man who sowed good seed in his field, and an enemy comes and sows darnel, which is weeds. Weeds. Now I want to explain to you, just so you won't look at your sins in a tra-la-la kind of way. So Jesus said, wasn't he patient, huh? I would have said, you dummies, for goodness sakes, I've been with you 3 years and you don't understand the simplest parable. But you see, I am not God. He was patient. What did he say? Well, the sower of the good seed is the Son of Man. The field is the world. And the good seed is the subjects of the kingdom. I know we got a separation. Now, the darnel, the weeds, are the subjects of the evil one. Oh, you were just told not too long ago there was no evil one, there was no hell. But this is the words of Jesus. The good seed are subjects of the kingdom, and the kingdom in heaven, the kingdom on earth. The weeds are subject of the evil one. Now the enemy who sowed them is the devil. Oh, now you were told there was no devil. The harvest is the end of the world. Now, some of you are saying, well, I got a long time. Oh, your end, sweetheart.

may be around the corner. My asthma's bothering me, so since I'm in your home, you won't mind. Since you're in my home, I don't mind. We'll try again. So, what would happen if you died tonight? Ever think of that? Before you go to bed, do you say an act of contrition? Do you say, oh my God, I'm heartily sorry for having offended thee? Well, let me tell you why you should. Now, the reapers are the angels. When then the darnel, the weeds, are gathered, they will be burned in the fire. So it will be at the end of time. They will be burned in the fire. The Son of Man will send his angels and gather up out of his kingdom. Now listen to this. All things that provoke offenses. Ooh, now isn't that interesting, huh? What's he going to gather up? Murderers and thieves? He's going to gather up all the things that provoke offenses, and there's two things here now, all who do evil. How many times do people provoke offenses? Deliberately do something to make someone fall. Deliberately put them into temptation. And the worst of all, deliberately teach false doctrine. You know what the Lord says to those? They shall be burned like fire. You see, we kind of dance around everything today. Oh, this person is so nice. On my way to church, he shakes my hands and pats me on the back. Hello, Mary, how are you? Good to see you this morning. Maybe when he preaches, he says there is no Eucharist. Or we don't have a rosary in this church. Or he'll teach birth control. Or he'll secretly advise someone to have an abortion. Or he doesn't believe in confession. You should be of a merciful God. Put your sins in this bowl, everybody, and just burn them up. That's all. You know what that is? Let me tell you what it is. You provoke offenses against God. All you CCD teachers, those of you who teach religion, do you realize what you say when you lead these little children astray? Isn't it a shame that we are forced to have homeschool? That parents have to take on that added responsibility of teaching their children from first grade to eighth and high school all the way through? Because they're scared to death of their children being led, provoked to offend God. Provoked to lose their faith. Now,

He says they will be thrown into a blazing furnace where there will be weeping and grinding of teeth. See, don't allow anyone to tell you, here we go again, to tell you that the doctrines of the church, the new catechism, are not right. They're old-fashioned. They have to be changed. You lead people into error is to provoke offenses. The virtuous, listen to this, will shine like the sun in the kingdom of their Father. Once you say, oh my God, I am heartily sorry for having what offended thee. Today you're told you can't offend God. Oh, you can, and you do. You do offend God. I offend, we all do. But you have to say, although you are heartily sorry for having offended such a good God, that's a pure act of contrition. You're not sorry because you're going to get in trouble. You're not sorry because you may have to go to purgatory. You're not sorry because you did this or that. You're heartily sorry because you offended God. You have only to look at the New Old Testament. The Old Testament. And we have to admit that even the greatest saints were sinners. And they offended God grievously. Take Moses, for example. He was known, God himself said, he was the gentlest of men on earth. Right? He killed a man. In a fit of temper, he killed one of the Egyptians. David, the Lord promised David his kingdom would last forever. Committed adultery and murder in a fit of weakness. Composed that beautiful Psalm 50. We are all sinners. But I must say from the bottom of my heart, I am heartily sorry for having offended thee, O God. And I detest all my sins. That looks like a nice sentence. Do you? Do you detest all of your sins? Do you hate them? Do you hate your sins? Do you detest those sins? Or are you just sorry for now and knowing that tomorrow you're going to do the same thing? And not that we don't do a lot of little things every day, but big sins you must detest by because they are grievous sin. A girl wrote to me not too long ago and said, is fornication a sin? My religion teacher said it was love. Religion teacher? You gotta be joking. What kind of religion teacher tells you

that fornication is love. No. You lead people to sin. And thank God down in her heart she knew she was wrong. That teacher was wrong. I said, oh yes, it's a great grievous sin. You cannot break the Ten Commandments and not grievously sin. Nobody's going to tell you that today. Very few people. They don't want to. It's almost like we don't trust people. We don't trust that they'll understand. I have to tell you that these things are grievous sins, and grievous enough that if you become habituated in them, you could lose your soul for all eternity. If nobody tells you that, they don't love you. They love themselves. You must detest these sins. Why? Because I dread the loss of heaven and the pains of hell. I dread. I'm scared to death at the possibility of losing heaven and ending up in hell. You say, well, that doesn't seem like a pure act of sorrow. It means you're just afraid of going to hell and missing heaven. No, wait a minute. Don't get too in a hurry. It says, but most of all, here we come, because I have offended thee, my God. What a beautiful thing to say, huh? What it really says is, I'm afraid of not being with you, Lord, forever. I'm afraid I won't have that personal relationship with you, that I will never see your glorious face. I will never see the joy and the ecstasy of heaven. And yeah, I'm afraid of hell. It's a healthy fear. But most of all, there's a beautiful word, most of all, Lord. Because I have offended thee, my God. See what a beautiful prayer that is? Ask your children outside of home school. Ask your children if they learned that in school. Now, why do we say any of this in an act of contrition, huh? Why do we say, I'm afraid I'll lose heaven, I'm afraid of going to hell, and most of all, I'm so sorry because I offended thee? Why do we say all of that? Because you, my God, are all good and all deserving of my love. Isn't that a beautiful way? Isn't that absolutely phenomenal? That I am sorry, not for myself, but because God is so good. Do you realize they're not two snowflakes alike? Or two blades of grass? Or two people? In all of heaven, there shall not be another one like you. Isn't that amazing? You think he'd run out, start the same pattern again. You know, the same mold. It had nothing to do with short, fat, skinny, tall, beautiful, ugly. It had nothing to do with any of that. Every soul is

so different and so unique that if you don't go to heaven, God forbid, no one will ever take your place. Huh? Did you know that? That spot, that you, with all your differences and all your graces and all your talents and all your love, will never be substituted. I'm so amazed at the sun. It'll melt butter and harden clay. Same sun. Make one thing green, another blue, another yellow. Isn't it amazing that the mountains are closer to the sun, but the snow never melts? Isn't that clever? Now, don't explain it to me. I like to be dumb. I like the awesomeness of not knowing why it happens. And even if you know why it happens, you don't know why it happens. Scientists today, since we got that Hubbard camera up there, they don't know. Everything they've ever thought proved not to be true. Now they're telling you, oh, it's different. Yeah, I could have told them that without a camera. And so we're constantly aware of new things about God. Raindrops. Water, for example. Water is a liquid. But you can freeze it. It makes ice, cools you off. But if you melt it and you boil it, it's hot, goes off into steam. All water. Isn't that amazing? Your skin. Your skin. If anybody could invent skin, they'd be a millionaire. Why? Well, it lets water out, it don't let it in. You take a bath, you don't come out 20 pounds heavier. Do you? I don't think you do. You can sit in that tub an hour, you don't come out any heavier. You go out in the sun, oh, you're sweating. I think it's wonderful. Let water out, won't let it in. And heal. Oh. Doctor took a little tumor off of my back, and I tell you, it looked like a crater. And he looked at it, oh, don't worry about it, it'll heal. I said, yeah, it's not yours, you know? It was like a crater. I was amazed. Got smaller and smaller and smaller. And all of a sudden, I didn't know where it was. You can't do that. What a wonder is a baby, huh? Oh, little tiny fingernails. The whole thing is there. Fingernails, little feet, beautiful eyes, hair. All intricately made, so meticulous. And a soul that one day will see God. That is the God we offend, because He is so good. He is so good to us. And we offend so good a God. Now, when I have said all of that, in a very short prayer, I'm just kind of adding on to it, what do we say that's

0: real important. I've said I'm hardly sorry. I've said why. And I've said I'm sorry because I offended you, Lord. You know, words are important, like heartily is important. Now here comes another one. I firmly resolve. Oh, not half-heartedly, not I will try, or maybe, I firmly resolve. Now we know ourselves, we've been to confession last week, and we rattled off the same thing. And I've tried and fell again. But how can I firmly resolve anything? The next sentence is a masterpiece. It says, with the help of thy grace. What a beautiful act of humility, huh? What I'm saying is, Lord, I can't do it myself. Now, what am I going to do? I'm kneeling by my bed, and I knew I goofed off today. If I woke up Father in the middle of the night, he'd kill me. So what do I do? Why? What do I need grace for? A lot of you have to ask for grace. To confess my sins. It takes grace. It takes a gift from God to confess your sins. What else? To do penance. You just can't do something and walk away like nothing happened. You can't steal something without giving it back or doing something, some kind of retribution. Sometimes we don't understand our sins. We don't. To confess my sins, to do penance, and what? To amend my life. That is one of the most, next to the Our Father, Hail Mary, and Gloria, the cradle, I think the act of contrition is the most beautiful. It's the most beautiful prayer because it has everything in it. It's everything in it. Why don't we recite it together? Can we do that? Oh my God, heartily sorry for having offended thee. And I confess all my sins because I just don't love. I confess it to all. Because I have offended thee, who are good and deserving of my love, I firmly resolve, with the help of thy grace, to do penance, to confess my sin, and to amend my life. Amen. I have to do penance and amend my life. Amen. I must do all of that. If you've forgotten it, get yourself a good old-fashioned tiny book. I got one here. Where is it? Right here. Anyway, it's called a basic catechism. We used to have a lot of these. I don't know if we have any more left. It's called Basic Catechism of Christian Doctrine, but it's got everything in it. The rosary, the act of contrition, it's got everything you can think of. Talks about the sacraments. Anyway, we have a call. Hello?
1: Good evening, Mother. This is Jim.
0: Good evening. Where are you from?
1: Delaware.
0: Oh, wonderful. And what is your question?
1: Well, first of all, I want to thank you very much for being there. This is the first time I've talked to you. And we can't get you on cable because the company won't allow it. We've tried. So I'm listening on shortwave radio to you. The question is, just recently, I normally go to my spiritual director for confession, mm-hmm. but your subject tonight was very interesting, and I just recently went to a priest for confession, And he didn't ask me to say the act of contrition. Mm.

0: so I did it to myself as he was absolving me. Is that, could that be an invalid confession?
1: I'm sure our dear Lord saw your heart. But I'd go to somebody else next time. Don't go to a priest that's nice to you. Go to somebody that says, you better shape up, sweetheart. Or you're going down, you know what I mean? Don't go to somebody and say, oh, that's all right. They talk you out of it. Why do you want to go in there? You can do that yourself. Oh, that wasn't a sin. Look, Father, I think I committed a sin. Why do you think I'm sitting in this confessional, this hot box, telling you all this if I didn't think I was sinning? So anybody that says, oh, that's all right, God understands. Believe me, he understands. He understands exactly what's going to happen to your soul if you don't straighten up. If you go to a confessor, not one that's rude or mad or not loving, excuse me, go to one who knows you did commit these sins, who's ready to help you to amend your life, tells you how to avoid these sins. Is compassionate? Yes. But compassion and truth have to go together. If there's no truth, then you have misdirected compassion. Misdirected compassion. If you tell the truth with anger, or you tell a penitent how evil he was and you're angry with him, then he'll never go back. You have to have both. Lovingly truthful. Lovingly tough. We have another call. Hello?
2: Hello.
1: Where are you from?
2: New Jersey.
1: New Jersey. And how old are you?
2: 10. I'm turning 11 in April.
1: Wonderful. In April, April what?
2: 19th.
1: I'm going to be 71 April 20th.
2: Oh, wow.
1: Oh, well, happy birthday.
2: Thank you. I would also like to tell you that I like to watch your shows and everything.
1: Well, thank you, sweetheart.
2: And can I say my questions?
1: You what?
2: My questions.
1: Yes.
2: Okay, my first question is that I went to confession once and I didn't have sins. The priest said to me not to come to confession if I didn't have any sins. Why did the priest say this to me? Aren't we supposed to go to confession even if you don't have any sins?
1: I'm just trying to calm down, sweetheart. Gotta take a little water. That was an injustice. I know the new theology is that you don't have to go to confession, and we have so many general absolutions and everything else. But that's wrong. Because as a 10 or 11 year old, that priest should know you're very vulnerable to sin. There are children your age on drugs, have already had sex. They have done everything an adult does. You cannot tell me that a 10 or 11 year old cannot sin. And you can't tell somebody, don't come back until you have a biggie. Do you know what confession is, sweetheart? Confession is not only absolution. And maybe you ought to think if you didn't have a few sins. I mean, were you really obedient to your mother? Did you say something nasty about someone? Huh? Sins are not only big sins, but they're little ones.

being uncharitable, being unkind, saying something nasty. See, these are all little sins that you, yeah, you can go to communion and be absolved from all of them by Holy Communion, but that's not the point. Confession is also a strengthening sacrament. It strengthens your soul to say no the next time. It's not just something you go if you commit adultery or you steal or you lie or you cheat or you're greedy. No, it's for little things. See, confession is for everybody that wants to be holy and wants to be like God. Let's put it this way. If your mother never dusted, nobody's dust, huh? Now, if you had a table and your mother never dusted it, I'd hate to look at it after 3-4 weeks. It looks terrible. But it's only dust. You say, well, there's a difference. What happens if somebody comes in and puts a whole can of garbage on top of that table? Isn't there a difference between the dust and the garbage? Or a dead cat? You want to get rid of that in a hurry. But every week, every day almost, your mother has to get a rag and dust that table. That's what confession does. I can be just as dirty with a lot of dust as I'd be with garbage on me. So confession is not only we're sorry for even the slightest offense against God, we are also there to get the strength to desire God more, to be more like Jesus, to be closer to Jesus, to be able to pray better, and to be stronger against temptation. All of that is why you go to confession. There is such an injustice to the soul. My sisters go to confession as well. I do once a week. We don't do any biggies. Does that mean we shouldn't go to confession? Ah. No, it's those little things, that dust that keeps piling up, piling up. Sometimes bad thoughts, sometimes our failure to act or to defend somebody or to defend Jesus. All these omissions and commissions we do. You find yourself a priest, sweetheart, that understands the spiritual life. He really understands what confession's all about. Our Holy Father goes to confession every week. Every holy priest I've ever known, or sister, or lay person went every week. Now I know, you gotta go once a year. I cannot imagine any human being thinking for a moment that you're so good you're gonna go once a year. Oh, God have mercy on your little dusty soul. It's not the right thing. You go to confession. You find a priest that understands and can start you on the highway to holiness, maybe even vocation. But once you begin to think nothing matters, and they're only small ones, it's only dust, there's nothing worse than a house that's never been dusted. So, we've taken our act of contrition. I hope you make one before you go to bed. I hope we all are able to make one before we die. That I can say to God, I am heartily sorry for having offended thee, and I want to be with thee in thy kingdom, and I'm sorry. I want to amend my life. God bless you. See you tomorrow.

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3: What happened when you received confirmation? What did God do for you when you were confirmed? Though the ritual has developed, the sacrament's the same, as we find out in the Acts of the Apostles. And the Spirit still comes with power into our lives. Find out more next on Breaking the Bread. Jesus will not leave us alone. He won't make us children of God in baptism only to leave us orphans, as he assures us in this week's gospel. He asks the Father to send the Paraclete, to give us the Spirit, to dwell with us and to keep us united in the life that he shares with the Father and with us. We see the promised gift of his Spirit being conferred in our first reading. The scene from Acts apparently depicts a primitive confirmation rite. Philip, one of the first deacons, proclaims the gospel in the non-Jewish city of Samaria. The Samaritans accept the word of God and are baptized. But it remains for the apostles to send their representatives, Peter and John, to pray and to lay hands on the newly baptized. Why? So that they might receive the fullness of the Holy Spirit. This is the basis of our sacrament of confirmation, by which the grace of baptism is perfected and completed, and believers are sealed with the Spirit promised by our Lord. We remain in this grace so long as we love Christ and keep his commandments. And strengthened in the Spirit, whom Jesus said would be our advocate, we are called to bear witness to our salvation, to the tremendous deeds that God has done for us in the name of his Son. In our responsorial psalm, we celebrate our liberation. As God changed the sea into dry land to free the captive Israelites, so Christ suffered that he might lead us to God. The events echo again in this week's epistle. This is the reason for our hope. The hope that sustains us in the face of a world that cannot accept his truth. The hope that sustains us.

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2: I think we're just so blessed to have your words and your prayers. 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
4: 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Lift your praises high to God and present to Him every supplication that you might find the grace you need for the present moment that He presents to you. Everything good comes from prayer, says Mother Teresa of Calcutta, and so it is true.
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17: 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You can also email us, ctc@ewtn.com is the address. Pedro Quiles, our producer. Matt Kabinski is our phone screener. Ace McKay handling social media monitoring and getting stuff to us here in the studio. I'm Tom Price along with Dr. David Anders.
8: Tom, how are you today?
17: Doing very well. How are you, my friend?
8: Oh, I'm doing decent. Thank you.
17: Going to lead off with an interesting question here from Frederick, who emailed us this one. Is the Roman Catholic understanding of reality based on God's word and revelation? For example, atheists might have a theory of knowledge based on empiricism, while Protestants seem to believe in creation based on the book of Genesis. What say you?
8: Okay, thanks. So the Catholic worldview includes a very important role for reason and observation and empirical evidence. And it is a dogma of the Catholic faith that the doctrines of revelation and the doctrines of reason cannot conflict. If they seem to conflict, it means you've made a mistake someplace in your reasoning. And we don't necessarily assume the mistake is in the rational side. It might be in your theology, right?
17: Uh-huh.
8: I should say the empirical side rather than the they're both rational, but

0: You understand what I'm saying? So you kind of go back to the sources and you work it out until you find a reconciliation. And what that means in practice, I'll give you an illustration in history. So the ancient world, not just the Christian world, but the pagan world, thought that the sun went around the earth, right? The theory of geocentrism.
1: Mm-hmm.
0: And it seems pretty evident. I mean, you look up in the sky and there's the sun, starts over here, goes over there, goes down the other side. And when the Copernican hypothesis was floated, it not only did it run against basic intuition, it went against ancient science. It went against the Ptolemaic view of the universe, the Aristotelian view of the universe. And so Christian authorities at the time said, well, you know, the Bible talks about the sun rising and setting. Aristotle talks about the sun rising and setting. Ptolemy talks about the sun rising and setting. All the evidence that we have suggests that the sun rises and sets. Granted that Copernicus's numbers work, how do we know that reality corresponds to the math, right? Maybe this is just a convenient calculating tool. If you hypothesize a sun-centered universe, heliocentric universe, then you get the numbers to crank better, but that doesn't necessarily mean that corresponds to the actual empirical reality. So we need to see some hard evidence, man. And, of course, Galileo pushed this even farther. Cardinal Bellarmine, who was the chief Vatican doctrinal person at the time, said about Galileo, he said, look, I don't think the sun is at the center of the universe. And I don't think Scripture says that. But if you can show me some hard evidence that it's actually the sun at the center of the universe, then obviously what we'll have to do is we'll have to go back and reinterpret Scripture accordingly. Like, we're not going to deny the empirical facts once you show us the facts. Just please show us the facts. Once you show them, we're going to acknowledge facts, right?
1: Sure.
0: And so St. Thomas argues very much the same thing, and he goes more deeply into it. He addresses the question of whether or not God works by secondary causes. He addresses the question of whether or not empiricism has any value, whether induction has any value. And he rejects the theory that God is the immediate instrumental cause of all things. Because he says, if that's the case, it destroys induction, it destroys science, it destroys empirical knowledge, right? And he's responding to the Islamic view that, you know, fire doesn't burn cotton balls just burn in the presence of fire because God wills it, right? It's just sort of an arbitrary judgment of God. St. Thomas says, no, God actually works through secondary causes of which we can have empirical knowledge and from which we can rationally derive logical deductions. That's the way we come to know reality. Now, there are things that we can know from Revelation. Like that God is a Trinity, for example, or that the Blessed Sacrament is really the true body and blood of Christ. These are not things that I can know by reason. They don't contradict reason, but I can't independently discover them.
1: Uh-huh.
0: I can't know the doctrine of human dignity from reason. I can't derive the idea of human dignity or human rights. I have to have a notion of our sort of divine vocation and our divine identity as children of God to come up with that. So I integrate what I know from Revelation into what I know rationally about the nature of the world to compose a worldview, and that's how Catholics operate.
1: Frederick, thanks so much for your email. Here's one now from Marla. Does the church teach that people are innately good but commit evil acts, or that people are evil when they have committed evil acts?
0: Yeah, thanks. So what the church tells us is that creation as such is good. Human nature as such is good. Human nature is wounded and it is weakened. And moral evil occurs when humans rationally deliberate about ends, about possible, you know, objects of choice, and we select the lesser good over the greater good. And if you do so in a deeply disproportionate way, it can be profoundly evil. And I'll give you a concrete example. Pizza is good. Children are good. Choosing pizza over children would be wrong.
1: Yes.
0: Right? Nothing wrong with choosing pizza. But if you misalign your priorities sufficiently, then you can do grave evil. I mean, to put it more generally, pleasure is a good. Pleasure at all costs, right, in spite of human dignity, is often either pleasure or power, the pursuit mm-hmm. of those things, which are not in themselves evil. But the misaligned, misproportionate pursuit of those things in the face of other greater goods like human dignity are the source of grave, grave moral evils. But evil is not a thing in the world. It's not a substance. It's the word we give to describe human acts that are misaligned with right reason.
1: Okay. Marla, thanks so much for your email. Hope that's helpful. And if you would like to send us an email for a future show, We have the address for you, ctc@ewtn.com, ctc@ewtn.com.

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0: The wisdom of Mother Angelica.
1: You know, there's all kinds of idolatry. There's, if you love yourself more than your neighbor, it's kind of idolatry. We had a lot of the idolatry. All the New Agers say everybody's God. I told you, I thought that picture of Mrs. Buddha. Did you ever see that picture of Mrs. Buddha? She didn't call herself that, but she had rolls and rolls of fat like Buddha does sometimes, and she called herself a goddess. That's idolatry, see? I think there are other kinds of idolatry. For example, if a man works so hard he neglects his family, isn't that a kind of idolatry? You want to get ahead? You're going after a thing. And to the neglect of your family, your children, your loved ones. That's a kind of idolatry.
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2: This is Father Sebastian Walsh. 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
3: 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Amen.
2: Hail Mary, full of grace, the Lord is with thee. 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Amen.
3: In the name of the Father, and of the Son, and of the Holy Spirit. Amen.
4: 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Here's an email we received from Carl now. Carl says, if Mary had stepchildren by Joseph, would they have had a responsibility to care for Mary after Jesus died?
5: Yeah, thanks. I appreciate the question. I don't know what the first century Jewish cultural expectations were regarding children's care for step-parents. So I don't want to speak out of turn. That's not an area of history in which I'm an expert. I would assume so. I would assume that they would have that responsibility.
4: Okay.
5: Now, that doesn't preclude Christ in enjoining St. John with that responsibility, which he obviously did, right?
4: Yeah.
5: Mary becomes the care of St. John. And you don't know what happened to those stepkids. Maybe they believed in Christ and became disciples. Maybe they didn't. Maybe they rejected the whole thing. Maybe they left home and joined a rock band. I mean, who knows?
4: A little early for that.
5: Right.
4: Carl, thanks so much for your email. Here's one now from Wilmer. Wilmer says, when the final judgment happens, will people experience purgatory any longer?
5: No. So at the end, when Christ sort of closes the curtain, as it were, on the whole show, the final destination of humanity will be heaven and hell. And I've had people ask the show before. They say, well, you know, what if somebody dies 5 minutes before the resurrection? And does that mean they get a 5-minute purgatory? How do they get off so easy, right? And to that, I would give the answer that we don't. So there is some kind of temporal succession in purgatory. It is not the same time stream that we're on, right? Even the scholastic theologians recognize that God does not experience the passage of time.
4: Okay.
5: We do experience the passage of time. Angels and separated souls are somewhere in the middle, you know, between divine timelessness and human temporality. They occupy a realm that theologians called aveternity or avum. That doesn't, you know, the clock doesn't run exactly the same way.
4: I see.
5: So you can't really do that kind of proportionate reasoning.

0: Right. Suffice it to say that justice will be done, and everybody will who goes to purgatory will. Nobody's going to get off scot-free from purgatory just because the clock runs out, you know, on the game.
1: Yeah. Okay. Hey, Wilmer, thanks so much for your email. 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It is called a communion with Dr. David Andrews here on EWTN. All right, Lamar sent us an email. At the Last Supper, were the bread and wine transubstantiated?
0: You bet.
1: They were.
0: You betcha. Which means, fascinating, that Christ held himself in his own hands.
1: What a concept.
0: Yep, he held himself in his own hands.
1: Wow, that is just beautiful. It is called a communion. Here is an email we received from an anonymous listener. I was raised non-denominational Protestant. My wife and I have been married for 23 years, have had 4 children. The youngest of these is 16. I received a vasectomy shortly before his birth. My wife and I have recently joined the Catholic Church. Am I obligated to have that vasectomy reversed? I am now 44. She is 41.
0: You are not obligated to have the vasectomy reversed. It would be something to mention in the confessional, right, that you're sorry for, but you're not under a moral obligation to reverse it. Now, you know, I know guys in your situation that decide to follow a kind of discipline in their marital life as if they weren't sterilized, because they recognize that there's a logic to the church's teaching about contraception.
1: Mm-hmm.
0: And it has to do with respecting the dignity of our bodies, the dignity of our spouses, the procreative ends of human sexuality and so forth. And so they said, you know what, fertility is not going to impose this discipline on me, but I'll impose it on myself.
1: Okay. Appreciate that. And thanks so much for your anonymous email. Call to communion here on EWTN. Great question here from Sylvia in Aiken, South Carolina. She says, I love your program. I've always wondered why Jesus didn't speak Hebrew.
0: Who told you Jesus didn't speak Hebrew? I'm wondering about that, right? So the lingua franca at the time for Christ would have been Aramaic. So Christ clearly spoke Aramaic. According to the Gospels, he was able to read the sacred scriptures in Hebrew. Now, you know, was Hebrew, you know, to what extent was Hebrew spoken conversationally among Jesus's contemporaries? Probably not. It would at that point have become a literary language, a cultic language, very much like the way Latin is used in the Catholic Church today.
1: Mm-hmm.
0: But unlike Latin, which educated Catholics used to all know, educated Jews would have known Hebrew because they would have read in the synagogue, and Christ is clearly depicted as reading in the synagogue. So he spoke Aramaic. He seems to have been able to read literary Hebrew. He may very well have known Greek or been exposed to Greek because Greek would be so widely used by the Roman population in Judea at the time, probably would have been exposed to Latin. Now, you know, we have to draw a couple other distinctions here. When we talk about Christ knowing or not knowing something, Christ as the divinity knows everything. So he would have known Hebrew and Greek and Mandarin Chinese, right? We would have known everything. When we're talking about acquired languages that Christ would have been exposed to when growing up as a human being, that would have been taught him and that sort of thing, then we probably have to limit it to Aramaic and Biblical Hebrew and possibly Greek and maybe Latin.
1: Well, there you go. Sylvia, thanks so much for your email. Lines are open for you at 833-288-EWTN. If you have a question for Dr. David Andrews, 833-288-3986. You can call or text. Here's a question now from John in Topeka. He says, I've been reading Dr. Brant Petrie's book on Jesus and the Jewish Roots of the Eucharist, in which he looks at the unbloody sacrifice through the lens of the bread of the presence with the flagons and the bowls of wine in the Holy of Holies with the Last Supper. Have you, Dr. Andrews, had an opportunity to read this book? And what opinion would you have for use in explaining the history of the Eucharist coming from long-held Jewish traditions?
0: Okay, thanks. So I think Dr. Petrie is just fantastic and the bee's knees, and I recommend that anybody read him, all right? I do want to issue this caution. There is a kind of fascination that has caught modern American Catholic imagination in the last, say, 30 years

0: about studying Jewish ritual and bringing what we know about that to bear on understanding of the Eucharist. And there are some problems with that. All right, here are some problems. First of all, the Old Testament is a lot more vague in its discussions of liturgy, right, than we would like. I mean, there are a lot of things about the Old Testament sacrificial system that we just don't know. You know, you'll go read the book of Leviticus, for example, or Numbers, and you'll see instructions like the following. Well, you know, when you need to do a sin offering, here's how you do it. And you're like, well, wait a minute, when do I need to do a sin offering? You know what I mean? Like, there's just unanswered questions,
1: yeah,
0: you know?
1: Yeah.
0: And there's just presumptions about the sort of an ongoing liturgical order that we've lost, right? What we do know about, say, the Jewish Seder from rabbinic tradition comes from centuries after the writing of the Gospels. Centuries. So it's quite anachronistic to take rabbinic Judaism as the standard against which you're going to understand first century Jewish Christian ritual. The model for understanding Christian liturgy in the first century is much more drawn from temple ritual, by the way, than it is from synagogue ritual. And in Catholic tradition, the way Eucharistic theology has been developed and articulated is typically the Jewish rites are muted, right? And so they're there, but the elaboration of Eucharistic theology in the scholastics is in a completely different vein, right? So this is all interesting. A lot of it is speculative, and I think the best way to approach it is to see the Old Testament analogs not as direct sources as much as typologies. Mm. And what I mean by that is whenever we read the Old Testament, we're always going to come up with stuff and we have the sense that, well, hey, this kind of reminds me of this Christian thing. Or I read this passage and it evokes this sort of Christian realization.
1: Mm-hmm.
0: Those kinds of resonances are deeply appropriate and we should draw them out to ourselves and other people when talking about it. This is similar to that. This reminds me of this. But to go from that to the statement, okay, well, here's this similarity. Therefore, this is what the Christian rite means, right? To limit your interpretation of the Eucharist to specifically by passages of the Old Testament where you think you found a connection and you go, well, obviously, this is what's going on in the New Testament. No, it's not obvious. Like, the New Testament authors don't draw those connections. And so when we do so, we are acting speculatively. I think it's good to read them. It's good to think about them. It's good to have those moments of recollection where we these Christian realities are evoked for us by the Old Testament. But don't press the evidence farther than it allows. That's the one caution I would give.
1: Okay, very good. John, thanks so much for checking in from Topeka. If you're ready now, let's go to the phones at 833-288-EWTN. Beginning with Granger, a first-time caller from Lincoln, Nebraska, listening on the Great Spirit Catholic Radio. Hello, Granger. What's on your mind today?
2: Hello. So a question or discussion came up in our men's group last night. We were talking about divinization. And so we were discussing, was the union between God and Adam and Eve pre-fall the same, or is it greater now that Jesus has reconciled us to God?
0: Yeah.
2: And called us into, yeah. So that's,
0: yeah, this is a great question.
2: We had differing.
0: This is a great question. So you said your group differed. You're in good company for differing, right? Because Catholic theologians differ on this question. The way it was framed in the scholastic period was to ask whether Christ would have become incarnate if Adam and Eve had not sinned. And I'll explain why this is relevant. So St. Thomas's view was that the only grounds for the incarnation given to us in sacred scripture is the redemption of the world from sin. Therefore, if Adam and Eve had not fallen, then Christ would not have become incarnate. John Duns Scotus took a different point of view. His perspective was the incarnation of the Son of God is such a great good for the human race, regardless of our sinfulness. I mean, to have God in the flesh, to have Christ, God among us, the Word made flesh,
1: yeah,
0: is just so independently desirable, even for redeemed or unfallen creatures, that it would have been appropriate you know, given God's munificence, given his benevolence and his condescension, that this would have happened regardless, just for other purposes. So he thought there would have been an incarnation even

humanity hadn't sinned. If you take Scotus's view, it seems to me you would have to conclude that even if Adam and Eve had not sinned, if you live on this side of the of an incarnation in a Scotistic universe, that you would have the benefits of the revelation of Christ in the flesh, and you would say, well, whatever else is going on internally with me, that I can walk and talk with Jesus in this life is just a great good that, that Adam and Eve didn't quite have. Now, packed into the doctrine of divinization, packed into the doctrine of redemption, is that we recover many of the things that were lost in Adam. So Adam and Eve had what are called the preternatural gifts. They had the gift of integrity, which is that their passions were within the control of their reason. They had, obviously, the gift of immortality. They did not naturally have to die. They had the gift of infused knowledge, namely, not that doesn't mean, say, knowledge of how to beat your buddy at Mahjong, but it does mean knowledge of God and the ways of God and the moral life. And those things are actually things that

0: Pauline in just a moment. Quick text here from Caleb, who's listening in Idaho, listening on Sirius XM channel 130. Caleb said, would the church prefer I tuck the rosary in my pocket so as to not let my left hand know what my right hand is doing, or should I do everything I can to show my love for the Lord openly?
1: Yeah, I really appreciate the question. So Christ tells us when we pray not to pray in public in order to be seen by men, and that if we do that, we receive our reward in full.
0: Mm-hmm.
1: And so if one performs acts of piety in public because one wants others to think, look what a great pious Catholic I am, well then, Christ says, not good, not good. On the other hand, Christ also says, do your good deeds in front of men so they can see them and give glory to your Father in heaven. And not to hide under a bushel and all that
0: sort of thing.
1: Right. So a lot of it comes down to motive, right? There's a story about... it's gone right out of my head. I'll come up with the story in a minute. But now
0: please
1: the break is saving me, so I'm back.
0: I'm sure you'll think of that. Kelly in Abilene is standing by. We're going to get to her call in just a moment here. 833-288-EWTN is our number. 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Call to Communion with Dr. David Anders here in progress on EWTN. 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
3: This Sunday, we celebrate the sixth Sunday of Easter. The Church is preparing herself for the solemnity of Pentecost, and the readings reflect this by speaking of the coming of the Holy Spirit. In today's Gospel, Jesus says, I will ask the Father, and he will give you another advocate to be with you always, the Spirit of truth, whom the world cannot accept, because it neither sees nor knows him, but you know him because he remains with you and will be in you. How interesting that our Lord refers to the Holy Spirit as the Spirit of truth. Now, like most things, when Jesus uses that term, he uses it in a broader sense than what we're used to thinking of. For Christ, the Spirit of truth refers to the Spirit that is linked to his word, to the revelation that he has spent his time giving to the apostles and to us. As he later says, whoever has my commandments and observes them is the one who loves me. Thus the Lord makes a link between having his word, staying in the truth, and walking in the Spirit. But we live in an era where most of us are afraid to accept truth as anything that's absolute. In a way that's famously contradictory, we claim that the only absolute truth is that there is none. But will living with an attitude like that really help us find happiness? By denying the existence of truth, we also deny the existence of love. After all, for love to be powerful, it has to be true. And the powerful claim of Christianity is that our love is the most vehement because our truth is the most profound. And so all of us need this Spirit of truth, because the Spirit of truth brings us to what we long for, a truly powerful love.
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0: 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Dr. Anders, you were trying to think of a story.
1: I remembered the story. So the question was, should we pray our rosaries in public or in private? Do we want to show off our rosaries or not? And I issued some cautions, given the words of Christ, about not praying in order to be seen by men. But I also thought of a story, and I remembered who it was. It was Louis Pasteur, the famous scientist.
0: Yes.
1: He was a devout Catholic, and apparently one day Pasteur was praying his rosary on the train, and a young man who had a head full of science and full of himself came up and saw this old peasant praying the rosary and berated him for his superstition, told him to get rid of those medieval beads. And Pasteur, just quietly kept on praying and then handed the young man his business card. And it said, Louis Pasteur, Institute of Science in Paris, And the guy felt kind of sheepish after that.
0: Definitely.
1: So, who knows?
0: Yep, who knows? All right, let's, as promised, go to Kelly in Abilene, Texas, first-time caller and listening on the Great Guadalupe Radio. Kelly, what's on your mind today?
4: I got the

0: I was married in a Catholic church, and then I got a divorce, and then I was remarried. I tried to go to confession during Easter, and the priest said he could not absolve me and that I couldn't go to confess to communion or do any sacrament until I got my marriage annulled. And I'm wondering, why is the church turning me away from God, Jesus' table, when I don't feel like Jesus would ever turn anyone away from coming to his table?
1: Yeah, thanks. I really appreciate the question. And look, I'm so sorry. I'm very sorry for the... I'm sure it was... You've had a lot of troubles. You've had a lot of difficulties. You've had a lot of sorrows. I don't want to heap sorrows upon sorrows. And I'm really sorry for your suffering. And the sense, you know, being away from the church, wanting to come back and not understanding what's going on and feeling rejected, that's terrible. And my heart goes out to you. So, and our prayers too. So please know that I'm very sympathetic to your situation. I'm going to explain the logic of the thing, just to answer your question, then we'll talk about maybe the pastoral approach. So here's the logic. In the Gospels, Christ is very emphatic that Christians are not to get divorced. So Matthew chapter 19, for example, the Pharisees come to Jesus and say, is it lawful for a man to divorce his wife for any reason? And Jesus says, no, you can't get divorced for any reason. And they say, well, then why does the law of Moses permit it? And he says, well, Moses allowed this because of the hardness of your heart, but it wasn't God's intent from the beginning. What God has joined together, man can't separate, period of end of paragraph. And so following the teaching of Christ, the Catholic Church has always maintained the position that a valid marriage, once entered into, is indissoluble by any power on earth, right? We can't separate what God's joined together. Now, that being said, there are a lot of relationships out there that hold themselves out to be marriages, that purport to be marriages, that fall short in some essential element with what the Catholic Church regards as marriage. And just because somebody says they got married, even in a Catholic church, you know, doesn't mean that they necessarily meet all the requirements of a valid marriage. And the process for looking into that and determining at that is the annulment process. The church actually looks at the element of the relationship and says, okay, did this meet the requirements for a Catholic marriage? Very often you find that it did not. Okay, I mean, so some of the things that the Catholic Church says you have to have a valid marriage is, number one, you have to have the psychological maturity and understanding to pledge yourself for life to another human being for the sake of raising a child or children and sanctifying one another through your mutual self-sacrifice in order to bring the whole family to heaven, right? How many people actually go in with their eyes wide open, both understanding that and with the psychological maturity necessary to make that choice? Not a lot. Not a lot. Yeah. So I'm not going to handicap the marriage tribunal and say you will or won't get an annulment, but lots of people in your situation find that the church says, yeah, that previous relationship really did not amount to a Catholic marriage, and so here's an annulment. Now, because of the church's teaching on marriage, what they do is they say, okay, if someone holds themselves out as married, we are going to initially presume the validity of that marriage until proven otherwise.
2: Okay.
1: So if somebody says, I married, you know, X, and then civilly divorces and marries somebody else without an annulment, well, then the church says, okay, we don't know which of those is the valid marriage, right? And you can't be married to two people. So we got to hash this thing out before we can move forward.
2: Mm-hmm.
1: And so that's the logic, right? And because, I mean, honestly, if somebody's in that kind of situation, the church says, well, you know, maybe this is adultery, maybe this is fornication. So, you know, communion and baptism and the sacraments presume repentance and turning away from things we shouldn't be doing. And so that's why, you know, till we can get that worked out. Now, what are some of the other ways to think about this? There are some people who they have a valid Catholic marriage, they get divorced, they leave the church, they marry in a civil ceremony to somebody else. They want to come back to the church and they realize, you know, okay, for whatever reason, that first marriage was valid, which I'm not saying is going to be the case for you. And I'm kind of stuck, right? Because now I've had children with this other person and we've been living together for 15 years. I mean, I can't very well separate from the father of my kids or the wife of my kids, and we're raising them together. What are we going to do? Because apparently I'm validly married to somebody else.
2: Yeah.
1: And the church has some pastoral allowances in those situations that you need to discuss with a priest. I won't get into them on the air, but that's likely not your case, right?

0: And then finally, you know, there is the matter of how you present all this to somebody. And clearly, when somebody is away from the church and they come back to the church, they don't want to be hit with a list of rules and regulations that are exclusionary. And there is a way of receiving people and of talking to them and of being compassionate to them and still encouraging them to follow the church's teaching and kind of, you know, to come
1: mm-hmm.
0: along.
1: Mm-hmm.
0: And you shouldn't feel like you're, you know, it's a visit to the tax accountant, right? You know, and so if it comes across that way, I'm so sorry, you know, and I understand this. I know a lot of people in your situation who find that whole process quite alienating, and a lot of it can come down to sort of pastoral style and approach. And so if you found it alienating and the priest wasn't very sensitive and he just sort of read you the rule book, like, that can be really hard. And I'm really sorry if you had that experience. You know, I had a very different experience on my path into the Catholic Church. First of all, you know, I had to talk to three or four priests before I found one that was even interested in receiving me into the Catholic Church. So that was kind of off-putting,
1: yeah.
0: You know? And then the guy that wanted to let me into the church said, well, what about your marriage? And as it turned out, I had married a Catholic girl. She wasn't practicing Catholicism at all. She didn't consider herself to be Catholic, but she had been baptized back in the day. Because of a little ambiguity in the law, he said, well, that doesn't matter. You're fine. Come on in. And so I got into the Catholic Church and was going to communion and all this kind of business. And then about 10 years later, another canon lawyer said, oh, well, you know, that was actually wrong. You didn't do that right. And I had to go through the whole process of convalidation in the church and all this. And my initial response was kind of like yours. I was like, I don't want to go through this rigmarole, this headache, this red tape. This seems quite alienating and everything. And at least in my case, at the end of the day, it turned out to be kind of a healing experience because, you know, I had to really kind of dig deep and examine my motivations and think about why I was getting married and why mm-hmm. I wanted to be married and what that meant in my Catholic life. And it challenged me, and I think at the end I was better for it. But I definitely relate to the sense of, like, hey, what do you mean you're hitting me with this red tape? You know, do you have to present it that way? So I don't know if that's helpful. I mean, I hope it is. The idea that you're not going to be a part of the Catholic Church, that's not true. Like, you can come to Mass, say the prayers, explore with this priest or some other priest,
1: okay.
0: if you didn't like him, what is the best way for me to move forward, and how can I get the pastoral care I need so that this is not, like, onerous and burdensome and drives mm-hmm. my whole family away, right? And you know, priests are human beings. Some are very skillful working with people. Some not so skillful. So, you know, you can shop around a little bit, too.
1: Kelly, thanks so much for your call. We hope that's helpful for you. Glad you're listening to us there in Abilene on the Great Guadalupe Radio. It is Called to Communion here on EWTN. 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Here's a text that just came in from Roy on the Open Road, who says, since Christ is fully human and fully divine, is Mary also present in the Eucharist because of her DNA contribution to Jesus?
0: Great question. And I have a question, too. I want to know if this is our old buddy, Roy, the truck driver.
1: It is.
0: It is our old buddy?
1: It is.
0: It is. Roy, old buddy, if you're still listening, so great to hear from you again. Hadn't heard from you in quite a few years, but you have a great story to tell, so we'll have to get to that some other time.
1: Another time.
0: Thanks for calling in.
1: Yeah, yeah.
0: So I am not my parents' DNA.
1: Well, that's true.
0: I'm not my parents' DNA.
1: That's true.
0: Right? You know? Jesus

0: Well, that's true.
1: I'm not my parents' DNA.
0: That's true.
1: Right? You know, Jesus is not Mary's DNA. Jesus is Jesus, right? Jesus's unique humanity is Jesus's unique humanity. My unique humanity is your unique humanity. So I would say no, right? I mean, you know, any more than my mother is currently hosting a Catholic radio show. You know, I am who I am in part because of my mother's DNA and in part because of my father's DNA. But there are a lot of other things that go into making me me, and there were a lot of other things that went into making Jesus Jesus.
0: Okay. And here is a question that, by the way, Roy, thanks so much for your question today. Here's one now from Mikey, who says, Dr. Anders, I'm looking for a brief summary of what the gospel is, as well as an explanation of the kerygma. I recently listened to a Jimmy Akin podcast where he noted that the gospel is not primarily about us personally. He explained that the primary proclamation is the arrival of God's kingdom. The secondary proclamation is that this kingdom is implemented through his son and that our salvation is an addendum rather than the essence of the gospel itself. Could you please provide your perspective on this summary? Thanks to you, Tom, and the crew. Love your show. God bless, Mikey.
1: Yeah, thanks, Mikey. I really appreciate the question. So if you look to the Gospels, particularly Matthew, Mark, and Luke, when they use the language of gospel, evangelion in Greek, and Jesus says, you know, the kingdom of God is here, repent and believe the good news. What is he talking about? What is he talking about? And his contemporaries knew, because they were students of the Old Testament. If you go back in the Old Testament, particularly in the prophets, there are many, many prophecies about a time in the future when God would set all things to right. He would punish the wicked. He would vindicate the righteous. The day of the Lord is the language, right? And then in some of them, it gets more specific. So he will vindicate Israel. He'll vindicate the people of God. He'll vindicate the Davidic monarchy, the Davidic dynasty. Israel's oppressors will be done in. All the nations will come to the Lord, to Zion, and hear the word of the Lord, and they'll bring tribute to Jerusalem. And Zion's king will be led in triumph. This sort of language, okay? And then when you get into the apocalyptic literature, like Daniel, for example, it becomes more cosmic in scope. And one like a son of man, we read, will be led into the presence of the Ancient of Days. And to him will be given a kingdom that will never end. And it's very dramatic language. And so it's vague about when is this going to happen, but it's going to be a big deal, and it's going to involve, you know, the vindication of the righteous, the punishment of the wicked, and seemingly take place within the historical horizontal time frame of human life, because it implicates Israel and her enemies, mm-hmm. and her neighbors and so forth. So this is what Jesus' contemporaries are looking for. And when he shows up and says, the kingdom of God is here, now modern readers pick that up, read it out of context, and they'll say kingdom of heaven, and they go, oh, he's talking about going to heaven when you die. Well, no, he's really not. Like, within the Old Testament context, he's talking about these Old Testament prophecies being fulfilled, and he's saying that he is the trigger to bring that about, right? The kingdom of God is here in his ministry, and you better get on board. And he's following in the teaching of John the Baptist, who said, you know, don't say that you have Abraham for your father. Don't presume on your ancestry. God can raise up children for Abraham from these very stones, rather bring forth fruits in keeping with repentance. And Jesus says the same thing, that when this great shuffling happens, if you want to be counted among the children of God who enter the kingdom of God, you can't rely on your ancestry, nor can you rely on your mere fulfillment of the ritual demands of the Mosaic law, right? You actually have to have transformed character, in particular, so that you love the poor and the needy and the alienated. And that's the kind of the mark of Jesus' ministry over and over and over again. It's not tithing, mint, dill, and cumin, or sacrifices in the temple or what have you, so much as it is the transformed character of the humble soul who loves his neighbor in the honor of God, right, that will be admitted into the kingdom. And so the good news, as it were, is that God will elevate the lowly and bring down the those who magnify themselves. Those at the seat of the table will be moved to the head, and those at the head of the table will be moved to the tail. And there's a path in for you that doesn't require ancestry or nobility or being great in this

0: world, right? And it's that path of humility and faith and charity. And so that's the good news. And we don't know what the time frame is. And Jesus also kind of upends our expectations about that when he says, don't say, this is Luke 17, don't say, here's the kingdom of God, there's the kingdom of God, for the kingdom of God is within you. And Christ himself seems to model some of the characteristics of this coming kingdom when spears will be, you know, bent into plowshares and, mm-hmm. or pruning hooks and swords into plowshares. Christ himself is a peacemaker. Christ is hungering and thirsting for righteousness. Christ is pure in heart. Christ is humble and meek. Christ is all these things that he calls his disciples to be. And, you know, if you live that way, if you are humble and meek and hungering and thirsting for righteousness and a peacemaker and so forth, your life is anticipating the reality of the kingdom that you hope to see inaugurated. And for that reason, some of the church fathers like Origen said, Jesus is the kingdom, right? If you enter into the inner life of Christ and have his mind and live his way, we are already indwelling the reality of the kingdom, minus the resurrection bit, of course, right?
1: Sure.
0: you're already sort of indwelling that. And so there's a kind of, it's here now, like in the Christian life transformed by grace. That's why the theologians say that grace is the seed of eternal life begun. And so that's the good news. That's the kerygma of the message of Christ come to us from God the Father to announce this proclamation of the kingdom, to make it present in his own ministry, and to love us sacrificially all the way to death on a cross, and then God vindicates him and his message by raising him from the dead, right? So it overturns the expectations of the world about power and majesty and might and glory, and it says the way forward is the way through humble service to one's neighbor. And ultimately God will vindicate that by raising you as he raised Christ. So that's the message.
1: There you go. Mikey, thanks so much for your email. Back to the phones right now for Steve in Spokane, Washington, listening on the great Sacred Heart Radio. Hey there, Steve. What's on your mind today?
2: Yeah, hi. So the last call with the lady on divorce, it made it sound like the priest was saying she could not go to confession at all. And so I want a clarification that he could not forgive her for a possible sin of adultery or a possible sin of divorce, but she could not be excluded from confession for other sins, could she?
0: Yeah, thanks. I appreciate the question. So technically, when you go to confession, you have to confess all known mortal sins, and you have to be contrite for them and have a firm purpose of amendment, like the intention to not do them anymore. And if you're lacking that, let's say you break 9 of the 10 commandments and you say, well, I'm sorry for 8 of these, but I'm going to keep doing 1 of them. Well, the priest can't absolve you.
1: Yeah.
0: You have to say, I'm done with all of them, right? And when it comes to marriage law, most people that are in invalid marriages intend to continue conjugal union with their partner, which the church regards as presumably adulterous or fornication. And so even if you're sorry for stealing for your employer and cheating on your taxes and yelling at your kid, but you don't intend to regulate your sex life according to the church's teaching, well, then you can't get absolved for any sin, right? It's an all or nothing proposition. Now, there are people who cannot get an annulment. For whatever reason, they can't separate from their unlawful spouse, and so they make a decision to live as brother and sister, and then they can, you know, this is usually arranged kind of privately in the confessional with the priest. They can go to communion, and they can be a participant in the Catholic Church, but they are regulating their lives according to Catholic teaching. Mm-hmm.
1: Steve, thanks for your call today from Spokane. Call to communion here on EWTN. Hector sent us an email that says, how can I engage Mormons on the topic of the great apostasy?
0: So, you know, the Mormon theory is that the church founded by Jesus basically completely lost it after the death of the last apostle, and not to be recovered until Joseph Smith allegedly digs a couple plates out of the hillside in western New York. Well, that's an historical claim. And it's on the basis of history that I would evaluate it. And I don't think history bears out the Mormon proposition. It doesn't bear out the history regarding Joseph Smith, and it doesn't bear out the history regarding the first century. the line of continuity between the apostles and then what are called the apostolic fathers, which are the bishops and writers of

0: late first, early second Christianity are evident for anybody to see. Read the New Testament, then turn around and read the Apostolic Fathers. Read the second century theologians. Read the third century theologians. Read any good history of dogma written by anybody but a Mormon, you know, and you'll see the you'll see the evident continuity. Right? There's development, but there's continuity. What you won't find is the doctrines of Mormonism. You're not going to find those in Christian antiquity. And when it comes to the credibility of Joseph Smith's claims, you know, go. I mean, I don't have to tell you. You'll find any one of the dozens of ex-Mormon websites of Mormons who have studied their own history and come to the conclusion that it doesn't hold water. I mean, not least of which is the claim of Joseph Smith that Native Americans are descendant from ancient Hebrews when genetically they absolutely are not.
1: Yeah. Well, there it is. Appreciate your question there, Hector. It is called to communion here on EWTN. Got a call from Tim. He called in, but he couldn't hold on, but he did leave us with his question. Dr. Anders, it sounds like you at least like all the popes in your lifetime, but do you have an all-time favorite pope? Putting you on the spot, buddy.
0: Yeah, wow. You know, I hold so many popes in high regard. Not all popes, but some popes in high regard.
1: Sure.
0: I don't want to say that I have a favorite one, but, you know, I named my child after Joseph Ratzinger.
1: Yes, you
0: know,
1: did.
0: And I picked a double name, you know, based on Joseph Ratzinger and Pope Benedict. So I thought Ratzinger was the bomb, man. I thought he was something else.
1: He was great.
0: And, you know, the thing about Pope Benedict was that I think it's the first time in Catholic history that we had a world-class biblical theologian as pope. And you know, a lot of people get elevated to the papacy because they're good administrators or they've been part of the curia or something like that. And and that's fine. But this guy, I mean, had a mind. I mean, he had a mind. And the way he taught the Catholic faith, I was so excited. And I thought, oh, everybody's going to hear this magnificent teaching. And then I was disappointed to learn that nobody actually reads papal encyclicals. Right, you know, so
1: True. He
0: had all this great teaching, and he was always caricatured and misrepresented by the media, I felt. So I don't think they gave him a fair shake, but I just think it was fantastic.
1: Well, there you go. Appreciate that. And Tim, thanks so much for your phone call. Junior leaves us with this email. What is the Catholic teaching on the Sabbath? What was the Sabbath?
0: Yeah, well, the Sabbath was a Jewish holiday to commemorate the creation of the world and to give rest to one's servants and one's animals, and that was essentially what it consisted in. It was don't work one day out of seven. It did not specify anything about offering worship, so the Sabbath day was not the day that Jews set aside to worship God. They worshiped God every day.
1: Every day.
0: It was the day that Jews set aside not to work, and it's important to point that out because there are people that think that Christians moved the Sabbath from Saturday to Sunday. We didn't. We left the Sabbath exactly where it was,
1: yeah.
0: Right? What we did is we instituted the Feast of Sunday, which is a feast dedicated to worshiping God and commemorating the resurrection of Jesus. And Christians are not obligated to follow the Jewish Sabbath or any other Jewish liturgical practice. And so there's continuity between the Sabbath and Christian Sunday, but they are not the same thing, and we did not just kick the Sabbath one day forward in the calendar.
1: Very good. Junior, thanks so much for your email. We're going to close with this one from Jeff, who says, does Jesus want us to worship and adore him as much as we do?
0: I don't know. How much do you? I mean, that's love God above all things and your neighbor as yourself, man.
1: Self-explanatory.
0: Yeah.
1: All right. Appreciate that. Jeff, thanks so much for your email. And Dr. David Anders, thank you, my friend.
0: Hey, thanks, Tom.
1: 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On behalf of our fantastic team, I'm Tom Price, along with Dr. David Anders. Thanks so much for joining us. We'll see you next time here on Call to Communion. Have a beautiful day, and God bless.

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1: Father John Ricardo.
2: God reveals himself by repeatedly breaking into people's lives. He says to Abraham, I'm going to make your descendants as numerous as the stars in the sky and the sand on the shore. I want to make a covenant with you. I'm going to enter into a relationship with you. I call you into friendship. I want you to know me. He does it because he wants the individual or the individuals to know him, because that's why we're here. But he also does it so that they will help others to know him, so that they will tell others about the one that they've met, the one who's spoken to them, the one who has done great things on their behalf. Because faith isn't private. It's meant to be shared. That's why he reveals himself to us. The saving deeds that we see God do in the Old Testament, which give us access to his identity and to who he is, all find their fulfillment in Jesus.
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3: May is the month dedicated to the Blessed Mother. 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She is our guide and inspiration of everyone who, in and through the Church, seeks to be the servant of God and man and the obedient agent of the promptings of the Holy Spirit. 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
6: Prayer is a variety of forms of communication. Sometimes we simply greet one another, hi, how are you? And we say small, short prayers similarly to God. Other times we engage people in deep conversations. Other times we engage our families and family reunions and big meals. Similarly with God, we engage him in Eucharist and deep meditation as well.
7: This is Father Joseph Mary of the Franciscan Missionaries of the Eternal Word. Let's pray with

0: Be content with my lot and the miseries of today, knowing that your providence rises before the dawn. 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Amen.
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4: I'm Father Bernard McGuckian. In our last program in this series on the Sacred Heart, we visited the home place of St. Margaret Mary. And today we come to the monastery where she spent the rest of her life and had the extraordinary visions of the Sacred Heart. Come and join us. Welcome to our program. As a result of the extraordinary generosity of the Visitation Sisters here at Parle Monial, we have the privilege of standing on the very spot where the Sacred Heart of Jesus revealed his extraordinary love for every man, woman, and child to one of the sisters here, St. Margaret Mary Alacoque. She entered the order in 1671, and 2 years later, on the feast of St. John the Evangelist, December the 27th, 1673, while she was praying in this chapel, the Lord appeared near the altar behind us and told her of the extraordinary love he had for the human race. She had further visions. The most important one came during the octave of the feast of Corpus Christi, which is a great symbol of love in the church. And Jesus complained of how his love had been rejected. At that time in the church, Jansenism was strong, an overemphasis on the justice of God to the forgetfulness of his love. Other Christians had rejected his very presence in the Blessed Eucharist. And this obviously was a cause of hurt. He asked something very specific of Margaret Mary. He said he wanted to have a feast in the church dedicated totally to his Sacred Heart. And she was surprised about this, because how could she, an enclosed nun, make this happen? But he told her that in spite of all opposition, his heart would override all these things and make it a reality. It didn't happen in her lifetime. But he also revealed to her that his heart would expand, the word he used, to show this love that was rejected. It was significant that the great apparition took place during the octave, that's 8 days after the feast of Corpus Christi, which was a feast introduced to the church in the 13th century to emphasize the endlessness of the love of Christ for all of us. The idea of the Sacred Heart was to make some reparation for not sin in general, but for the sins against the Eucharist. So what Jesus wanted was a feast that would show the link between the Eucharist and his Sacred Heart, because one of the greatest gifts of his heart is the Eucharist. Margaret Mary said to the Lord, "But how can I do this? I am an incompetent little person." And she really believed that. And the Lord told her that he used the weakest things to do the greatest works, but that she was to go and look for help. While she was still in this convent, a priest came to say Mass one day, a Jesuit called Claude Lacolombiere. And as soon as he came onto

the altar, an internal voice told her, "This is the one I am sending to you." With the approval of her superiors, she told the whole story to Claude Lacolombiere. And he listened very carefully. He came to the conclusion that she was not having hallucinations, that really what she was reporting was something that had really happened, and that both himself and herself were to spend the rest of their lives spreading this devotion and also working to have that feast asked for by Jesus introduced into the church. It would take many years. In fact, it would be 1856, well over 200 years later, that the church approved the idea and introduced the Feast of the Sacred Heart, which was to make known to people that at the heart of Christianity is a heart. These revelations were to have an extraordinary impact on the devotional life of Catholicism in subsequent centuries, right up until today. Such wonderful things happened. Over 280 new religious orders using the term Sacred Heart in their title came into existence in the church. The whole human race was consecrated to the Sacred Heart in 1899 by Leo XIII. And that same Pope, speaking about the events here, said they were the most important events that took place in the history of Christianity after John had written the Apocalypse. Then it inspired such wonderful people as Damien of Molokai, who offered himself to the lepers on that island near Hawaii as an expression of his love for the Sacred Heart. He said, "I die a son of the Sacred Heart." It inspired people through the great difficulties of the French Revolution. It ultimately led to another feast in the church, the Feast of Christ the King in 1925, that was seen as the culmination of the love in the heart of Christ, because Christ is the King, and he said it himself when he was speaking to Pilate. He has never insisted on his rights in this world, and one French writer said that Jesus is King in this world, if not of it. The church authorities were slow to accept the value of these revelations of St. Margaret Mary, because the church always is very, very careful. In fact, some of those who worked with her, like a Jesuit called Coisey, discovered that he had a great deal to suffer because of it. In fact, in his own order, the idea was, this message is too good to be true. But he kept struggling on to assure people that it was well-founded. Another man called Galife, he took up the cause along with Croiset, and both of them found great opposition. But eventually, members of the Society of Jesus began to accept that this is genuine and began to row in behind it. Through the centuries, other people have had revelations of the Sacred Heart. One French author called Bamvel says that as if Jesus was a great poet who gave small readings of his work through the centuries and then made this extraordinary revelation of the whole thing at Paray-le-Monial. Today, the Sacred Heart is still operative under another term, the Divine Mercy, which the Heart of Christ is a revelation of Divine Mercy. Sister Faustina, she, like Margaret Mary, is responsible for bringing another feast into the church, the Feast of Divine Mercy. God's mercy is infinite, and he finds all sorts of finite ways of expressing it. And often it has been through great women in the church. One of the first was a lady called Juliana of Liège. She was the one responsible for making the church aware of the need for a special feast of Corpus Christi. Then Margaret Mary. Then eventually a German lady, Sister Mary of the Divine Heart. Her name was Maria Droste zu Wischering. She was a nun in a convent in Portugal. And she had an extraordinary revelation from Jesus himself that he wanted the whole world consecrated to him. She communicated this message to the Pope. The message was not
really accepted.

And then she sent a personal message to Pope Leo XIII, telling him something personal about his own life that nobody else in this world could have known but himself, to show the authenticity of her message. And then Pope, on the Feast of the Sacred Heart, 1899, consecrated the whole universe to the Sacred Heart. And he said on that occasion that he considered it the most important act of his pontificate. And he was the man who gave the world Rerum Novarum, which was the great document on social affairs, which has influenced church teaching ever since. Devotion to the Sacred Heart is devotion to the things closest to the heart of Jesus. This is what Margaret Mary wanted to let loose in the world, to start a fire. And she got help from so many sources through the years. One of the big miracles associated with Margaret Mary and this chapel was in the life of a Peruvian priest, Mateo Mervi Curley. He was a young priest from South America. And after he was cured here, he felt that he had to go and make this message known to the whole world. He went to the Pope of the time, Pius X, and asked for permission to enthrone the families of the world to the Sacred Heart. And the Pope said, "I do not give you permission. I command you." And he told him, "Go off," and he went off. And until 1960, he spent the rest of his life on all five continents, inviting families to make Christ the King of their homes and their families. This is the room where St. Margaret Mary died on the 17th of October, 1690. Really, she died of love. She couldn't have become holier than she was. And even the day she died, the children in the streets were calling out that the saint of the Holy Marys has died. That was the traditional name for this monastery. She had reached an extraordinary degree of holiness. In fact, before she died, she had a vision of the seraphim. There are nine choirs of angels. You have angels, archangels, thrones, dominations, virtues, powers. Then cherubim and seraphim, those spirits closest to God. And they revealed to her that she would have a very, very high place in heaven. And as she was dying, she was said something she'd said often in her life, "I will sing forever of the love of God." She died on the 17th of October, but her feast day

0: reputation for holiness quickly spread until now, probably she must be one of the best known saints in the calendar. There's hardly a Catholic church in the world where there isn't either a statue or a picture or a painting of Saint Margaret Mary kneeling before the Sacred Heart, and the very spot where I'm standing is where it all began. This oratory is the first oratory dedicated to the Sacred Heart. It's a very small building, not much bigger than a telephone kiosk, but it's so precious. It was there that Margaret Mary encouraged her novices to set up a small altar inside the oratory, and it contains a very, very early copy of the first little drawing of the Sacred Heart, which she approved and said, that is sufficient. And she said, let this symbol, this picture of the Sacred Heart, be spread around the world and it will have its own effect. The heart is a universal symbol. All our hearts are the same, even if we have red faces or black faces or white faces or brown faces. We all realize what's meant by a heart. And even the word, as Karl Rahner says, it wanders through all the languages of the world. It's a universal symbol, and that's why it has been so powerful. These revelations of Margaret Mary were kept so secret that the only people who knew about them were the superiors in the monastery and the priests she revealed them to. The other sisters didn't know that she was different in this exceptional way from everyone else. Before she died, she was ordered under obedience to write her life story, her autobiography. It's a wonderful document, and she writes, I consider, very, very well. She had a good hand of writing, but she had to be told to do this under obedience. And you know, you won't realize how holy some person is from their own story, because they're not going to tell you how holy they are. You need other people to look in and add to it. But we've got the basis of our story there, and everything is authentic, and it's a very moving document. But there have been thousands of books written about her, and they're still being written every day. In the Jesuit house at Paris Le Monial, there's a total library dedicated to books on Margaret Mary and on her revelations to the Sacred Heart, with all their implications, and they're still being written well into the 21st century, because love is what life is about, and she revealed a very deep aspect of it, love of God for men and women. And the only thing that Jesus asked from her was that we might love him in return, nothing else. We're going to show you some of these precious relics that have been preserved over the centuries. We have here relics, parts of the coffin in which she was buried. One peculiar relic is the travelling bag which belonged to her brother that she brought with her. And it's peculiar in that there's a place for a tall hat that looks like a funnel. Then beside that, to the left of that, is a piece of her bones. In our own day, these relics are so highly valued around the world that people turn up in their thousands all over the world to venerate what are known as first-class relics of St. Margaret Mary Alacoque, that is, parts of her body, normally her bone. But also, there's one very special relic that still remains with us, that is her brain. Her brain is contained in a reliquary which is located just a few yards from the site where she first had these extraordinary visions of the Sacred Heart. The fact that they have had such a wonderful effect in the world is an indication of their authenticity. We just had to slip out of the church as Mass was beginning, but wasn't it wonderful to see those extraordinary relics of St. Margaret Mary? But we want to meet Sister Marie Chantal, who is responsible for the wonderful work of the Guard of Honour in the Sacred Heart, which has been a part of life in the monastery for many years. Could you tell us about the history of the Guard of Honour of the Sacred Heart?
1: Hello. voilà.

0: It all started with a sister in our order. Margaret Mary started the idea. It was a grace she received from the Lord. More recently, our Mother Superior was looking for something to get people closer to the heart of Jesus. She was inspired by the heart of Jesus being pierced. As our devotion here continued, grace is spread over all of us, like a river of living water from the Holy Spirit. So our Mother Superior asks that people offer 1 hour of their day every day. It's not an hour of prayer. It's an hour that you consecrate to your earthly vocation. You offer what you're in the process of doing. If you stay at home, travel, take care of your grandchildren, do the dishes, or even watch TV, you offer that hour with its joy and its pains.
1: What has been the reaction around the world to this idea?
0: Devotion to the Sacred Heart spread around the world very fast. It fell asleep for some amount of time here because the sisters had become very old. They were quite old in 2007. There were several of us in the monastery wanting to start the devotion again. Our Mother Superior is Mexican, and Mexicans come to Pare Le Monial because this is where the apparitions happened. We knew we had to start the devotion again.
1: You are a member of the community where St. Margaret Mary had the first apparitions of the Sacred Heart.
0: Yes, I've been a member for the last 10 years. I made my solemn vows in 2006. I was given this grace to take care of the archives.
1: What is that that you have in your hands, sister?
0: This is the painting that we call the Quandron, in which we write the names of the people who engage themselves. They surround the heart of Jesus with their presence. Each hour there's a special intention for the world, for the Church, along with the angels, the Virgin Mary, and the saints.
1: What is the essential of the message?
0: The essence of this is to honor God and give back love to Jesus. He told St. Margaret Mary that some people should be consolers because he couldn't find any, and he was so sad. So he's waiting that we answer him with our love and make reparation for the people who don't think about him.
1: Thanks to Sister for her explanation of the Guard of Honor. We also thank you at home for being with us. So may the blessing of Almighty God, Father, Son, and Holy Spirit descend upon you and remain with you forever.

0: Welcome back to Catholic Enlightenment, where we look at the gift of Catholicism to our civilization. In this series, we're trying to reclaim the title of Enlightenment for Catholic faith and the Catholic mind. In the first program of the series, we looked at the influence of Catholicism on our understanding of the cosmos, of space, time, and the world of nature. In this program, we want to look at the humanities, particularly the physical expression of our faith, of our creativity in art and architecture and other aspects of the human being. I guess that many of us as Catholics, we get accused of being killjoys, of perhaps being against laughter and joy in daily life. So it's appropriate to turn to something we all take for granted, to food and to drink. So how, Father Marcus, how has Catholicism, in your view, shaped the development of food and drink and the sort of things we enjoy in daily life in our culture?
1: Well, the influence here is absolutely huge. It's not surprising because our Lord spoke of heaven as a wedding feast, and he himself went to a wedding at Cana. And our sacraments involve a certain amount of eating and drinking. The Mass itself is that wedding feast of the Lamb brought to earth. And so it's not surprising that Catholicism has touched the whole world of the culinary in various ways.
0: Yes, I suppose enjoying a good meal in Italy or in Spain is almost a little bit of a sacramental experience, because there's a sense in which ordinary everyday foods are made a little bit special. It's not just about getting nutrients into your

0: body. But there's something rather extraordinary the way things are put together, almost like a foretaste of a heavenly banquet when it's a very good meal.
1: This is important. The church has always emphasized this against a current in religion and in certain philosophy that's against the material world. There's a view called the Manichaean view, which has existed in various ways and forms through history, which says that the world, the physical world, is evil. Everything in it, and it comes from an evil principle. The spiritual world is good, and the aim of this life is for our souls to get out of our bodies. And therefore, things like food aren't really part of God's order.
0: That's the Manichaean view.
1: That's the Manichaean view.
0: But the Catholic view is different.
1: The Catholic view is utterly opposed to that. Of course, we have fasting, but it's for a different purpose, to restrain our wayward passions, to make us hunger for the kingdom, for the feast, just as we might fast for a good meal. And this tension between feast and fast in Catholicism has given rise to all sorts of developments.
0: So with regard to food and drink, are there any particular developments that we could point to as being fruits of Catholic civilization?
1: Well, just looking at that issue of feast and fast, in England we have the tradition during Lent of hot cross buns that are for the fasting time, with a bun with a cross on it. And then for Christmas time, when we're celebrating, we have mince pies with cinnamon, cloves and nutmeg, which represent the three wise men. And so Christianity and its feasts has developed different kinds of foods.
0: So you can also point to the brewing industry and development of beers, many of which are associated with monastic orders, and perhaps also viniculture. I mean, why is that so important?
1: Yes, the wines are part of the Mass, aren't they? They're a major part of worship in the Catholic faith. So we have to have wine. And this has led to the development and cultivation of the vine. In South America, for instance, and throughout the Americas, viniculture was developed because of the Mass, because the vine wasn't indigenous in those parts.
0: So all those New World wines that people enjoy, they have the Catholic Church to thank for those.
1: Yeah. Yes, so when you're enjoying a Chilean or Argentinian or Californian wine,
0: There's some Catholic connection there.
1: There is. And Hilaire Belloc, the Catholic apologist from this country, used to say, "Where'er the Catholic sun doth shine, there's laughter, friendship, and good red wine."
0: Of course, there's another side in terms of our bodies, because our bodies sometimes go wrong and become sick. And this is another area where the Catholic faith has been incredibly important for civilization. We'd like to perhaps explain a little bit about how the church has influenced caring for the sick.
1: Yes, because today we do appreciate being cared for, but it's all become a little bit too institutionalized and cold and mechanistic. But we forget the roots and the inspiration for the care of the sick. And it comes through Christianity. It comes through Catholicism. In 325 AD, when for the first time the bishops of the church were able to meet together in council at Nicaea, they decreed that in every city of the Roman Empire there should be a hospital. Hospitals weren't available for people before that time. This was a revolution, and it's changed history.
0: So even here in England we have the older hospitals named after saints. Perhaps you could give some examples of this.
1: Yes, we have St. Bartholomew's in London. St. Thomas is named after Thomas Becket, the Catholic martyr. And up and down England, there were leper hospitals as well. Mm. No one wanted to touch the lepers, but the religious orders set up hospitals for them as well.
0: Perhaps another obvious example might be in nursing. Are there any particular Catholic connections with nursing?
1: Yes, there are whole religious orders set up for the care of the sick. And we could list thousands of great figures through the ages who've given their lives in a heroic way to the care of the sick.
0: Often forgotten by history, of course.
1: And influencing others as well who perhaps weren't Catholic. The famous Florence Nightingale in England was influenced directly by a year spent with the Sisters of St. Vincent de Paul.
0: And of course, in recent times, we have other famous carers for the sick. Mother Teresa of Calcutta, for example.
1: Absolutely. Nobody can look at the work of Mother Teresa and say Catholicism is a force for evil in the world. And people forget we're still the largest charitable organization on the planet. And it's done through the inspiration of our faith, because Christ taught us about the Good Samaritan looking after someone who he had no direct connection with. And our Lord said, "Whatever you did for the least of these brothers and sisters of mine, you did for me." And that changes culture, that changes society, and it comes through faith.
0: And just exploring this theme

0: In one more area, the link between the faith and civilization, particularly through the in the area of the sacraments. I'd like to just introduce the issue of family life and how Christianity, Catholic Christianity, has changed our understanding of family life. Would you like to say a little bit about this thing?
1: Yes, because this is very important today when family life is under threat, and the very concept of marriage has moved away from our Christian notion.
0: Now, I'd just like to challenge you a little bit on this, because of course many other cultures have had marriage long before Christianity and outside of Christianity. Is there anything specific that Catholic Christianity has brought to the world in the understanding of marriage?
1: Yes, the idea of a marriage between a man and a woman exists in disparate parts of the world, in parts that are not connected, because it's a created reality. It arises because it's the right place for children to be brought up, the bonding of a man and a woman in love. There have been aberrations on that, but that's always been present in civilization. But what Christianity brings specifically that changes or really elevates this reality is the focus on the personal. It's not a contractual relationship.
0: Yes.
1: It's not
0: yes.
1: one of property that you own the other.
0: Yes.
1: In Roman society, for instance, the pater familias, the male in the family, had all power over every other member. His wife was owned by him as a kind of property. And
0: the children could be killed.
1: The children could be killed until a certain age,
0: yes.
1: By exposure, it was called, until they gained personality or citizenship through his recognition. Christianity changes that God made the male and female, and that the child is created in the image of God. The child in the womb, like our Lord, like St. John the Baptist, is already full of dignity.
0: And in relation to God as well.
1: Absolutely. Yes, I think when you realize that marriage is touched by God, that it's a sacrament, that it has a future in God, and that the raising of children is also the raising of saints, everything is transfigured, just as when the sun shines on the earth, it looks different. And instead of looking at the present moment and thinking, oh, wasn't it better in the past, I think we have a duty as Catholics today to live out and show the beauty of the sacrament of marriage. And then it will shine for everyone to see. That's part of the light.
0: Yes, I noticed in this country and also in the United States, when you have good and holy families, they're like a kind of light.
1: Absolutely.
0: Themselves. They actually spread light around them and give hope to a lot of people.
1: Yes, we need good families and good marriages.
0: Thank you.

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1: Welcome to The Rosary is a Place with Father Benedict Rochelle and Simonetta.
2: In the glorious mysteries, we have not only Christ's victory in this world, but the coming of the Holy Spirit and the promise of eternal life.

In the name of the Father, and of the Son, and of the Holy Spirit. Amen. I believe in God, the Father Almighty,

0: Creator of heaven and earth, and in Jesus Christ, his only Son, our Lord, who was conceived by the Holy Spirit, born of the Virgin Mary, suffered under Pontius Pilate, was crucified, died, and was buried. He descended into hell. The third day he rose again from the dead, and he ascended into heaven, and is seated at the right hand of God, the Father Almighty, from whence he shall come to judge the living and the dead.
1: I believe in the Holy Spirit, the Holy Catholic Church, the communion of saints, the forgiveness of sins, the resurrection of the body, and life everlasting. Amen.
0: Our Father, who art in heaven, hallowed be thy name. Thy kingdom come, thy will be done, on earth as it is in heaven.
1: Give us this day our daily bread, and forgive us our trespasses, as we forgive those who trespass against us. And lead us not into temptation, but deliver us from evil. Amen.
0: Let us offer the next three Aves, that we will have an increase of faith, hope, and love. Hail Mary, full of grace, the Lord is with thee. Blessed art thou amongst women, and blessed is the fruit of thy womb, Jesus.
1: Holy Mary, Mother of God, pray for us sinners, now and at the hour of our death. Amen.
0: Hail Mary, full of grace, the Lord is with thee. Blessed art thou amongst women, and blessed is the fruit of thy womb, Jesus.
1: Holy Mary, Mother of God, pray for us sinners, now and at the hour of our death. Amen.
0: Hail Mary, full of grace, the Lord is with thee. Blessed art thou amongst women, and blessed is the fruit of thy womb, Jesus.
1: Holy Mary, Mother of God, pray for us sinners, now and at the hour of our death. Amen.
0: Glory be to the Father, and to the Son, and to the Holy Spirit.
1: As it was in the beginning, is now, and ever shall be, world without end. Amen.

0: The first glorious mystery, the resurrection. Our Father, who art in heaven, hallowed be thy name. Thy kingdom come, thy will be done, on earth as it is in heaven.
1: Give us this day our daily bread, and forgive us our trespasses, as we forgive those who trespass against us. And lead us not into temptation, but deliver us from evil. Amen.
0: Hail Mary, full of grace, the Lord is with thee. Blessed art thou amongst women, and blessed is the fruit of thy womb, Jesus.
1: Holy Mary, Mother of God, pray for us sinners, now and at the hour of our death. Amen.
0: Hail Mary, full of grace, the Lord is with thee. Blessed art thou amongst women, and blessed is the fruit of thy womb, Jesus.
1: Holy Mary, Mother of God, pray for us sinners, now and at the hour of our death. Amen.
0: Hail Mary, full of grace, the Lord is with thee. Blessed art thou amongst women, and blessed is the fruit of thy womb, Jesus.
1: Holy Mary, Mother of God, pray for us sinners, now and at the hour of our death. Amen.
0: Hail Mary, full of grace, the Lord is with thee. Blessed art thou amongst women, and blessed is the fruit of thy womb, Jesus.
1: Holy Mary, Mother of God, pray for us sinners, now and at the hour of our death. Amen.
0: Hail Mary, full of grace, the Lord is with thee. Blessed art thou amongst women, and blessed is the fruit of thy womb, Jesus.
1: Holy Mary, Mother of God, pray for us sinners, now and at the hour of our death. Amen.
0: Hail Mary, full of grace, the Lord is with thee. Blessed art thou amongst women, and blessed is the fruit of thy womb, Jesus.
1: Holy Mary, Mother of God, pray for us sinners, now and at the hour of our death. Amen.
0: Hail Mary, full of grace, the Lord is with thee. Blessed art thou amongst women, and blessed is the fruit of thy womb, Jesus.

0: of our death. Amen.
1: Hail Mary, full of grace, the Lord is with thee. Blessed art thou amongst women, and blessed is the fruit of thy womb, Jesus.
0: Holy Mary, Mother of God, pray for us sinners, now and at the hour of our death. Amen.
1: Hail Mary, full of grace, the Lord is with thee. Blessed art thou amongst women, and blessed is the fruit of thy womb, Jesus.
0: Holy Mary, Mother of God, pray for us sinners, now and at the hour of our death. Amen.
1: Hail Mary, full of grace, the Lord is with thee. Blessed art thou amongst women, and blessed is the fruit of thy womb, Jesus.
0: Holy Mary, Mother of God, pray for us sinners, now and at the hour of our death. Amen.
1: Glory be to the Father, and to the Son, and to the Holy Spirit.
0: As it was in the beginning, is now, and ever shall be, world without end. Amen.
1: O my Jesus,
0: forgive us our sins.
1: Save us from the fires of hell.
0: Bring all souls to heaven, especially those in most need of thy mercy.
1: The second glorious mystery, the Ascension. The Ascension of Christ. Our Father, who art in heaven, hallowed be thy name. Thy kingdom come, thy will be done, on earth as it is in heaven.
0: Give us this day our daily bread, and forgive us our trespasses, as we forgive those who trespass against us. And lead us not into temptation, but deliver us from evil. Amen.
1: Hail Mary, full of grace, the Lord is with thee. Blessed art thou amongst women, and blessed is the fruit of thy womb, Jesus.
0: Holy Mary, Mother of God, pray for us sinners, now and at the hour of our death. Amen.
1: Hail Mary, full of grace, the Lord is with thee. Blessed art thou amongst women, and blessed is the fruit of thy womb, Jesus.
0: Holy Mary, Mother of God, pray for us sinners, now and at the hour of our death. Amen.
1: Hail Mary, full of grace, the Lord is with thee. Blessed art thou amongst women, and blessed is the fruit of thy womb, Jesus.
0: Holy Mary, Mother of God, pray for us sinners, now and at the hour of our death. Amen.
1: Hail Mary, full of grace, the Lord is with thee. Blessed art thou amongst women, and blessed is the fruit of thy womb, Jesus.
0: Holy Mary, Mother of God, pray for us sinners, now and at the hour of our death. Amen.
1: Hail Mary, full of grace, the Lord is with thee. Blessed art thou amongst women, and blessed is the fruit of thy womb, Jesus.
0: Holy Mary, Mother of God, pray for us sinners, now and at the hour of our death. Amen.
1: Hail Mary, full of grace, the Lord is with thee. Blessed art thou amongst women, and blessed is the fruit of thy womb, Jesus.
0: Holy Mary, Mother of God, pray for us sinners, now and at the hour of our death. Amen.
1: Hail Mary, full of grace, the Lord is with thee. Blessed art thou amongst women, and blessed is the fruit of thy womb, Jesus.
0: Holy Mary, Mother of God, pray for us sinners, now and at the hour of our death. Amen.
1: Hail Mary, full of grace, the Lord is with thee. Blessed art thou amongst women, and blessed is the fruit of thy womb, Jesus.
0: Holy Mary, Mother of God, pray for us sinners, now and at the hour of our death. Amen.
1: Hail Mary, full of grace, the Lord is with thee. Blessed art thou amongst women, and blessed is the fruit of thy womb, Jesus.
0: Holy Mary, Mother of God, pray for us sinners, now and at the hour of our death. Amen.
1: Hail Mary, full of grace, the Lord is with thee. Blessed art thou amongst women, and blessed is the fruit of thy womb, Jesus.
0: Holy Mary, Mother of God, pray for us sinners, now and at the hour of our death. Amen.
1: Glory be to the Father, and to the Son, and to the Holy Spirit.
0: As it was in the beginning, is now, and ever shall be, world without end. Amen.
1: O my Jesus, forgive us our sins. Save us from the fires of hell. Bring all souls to heaven, especially those in most need of thy mercy. The third glorious mystery,

0: Scripture tells us explicitly that Mary was at the coming of the Holy Spirit. She really did not need to be there, because long ago, the Holy Spirit had descended upon her at the Annunciation. She had lived her life in the presence of the Holy Spirit. One may meditate on the fact that she is there for us, that she is there that we may know how much we need the Holy Spirit in our lives. But she is also fittingly there for herself. For this is the great fulfillment of her mission in life. The Holy Spirit had overshadowed her. And now he overshadows the disciples of her Son. He overshadows us. Our Father, who art in heaven, hallowed be thy name. Thy kingdom come, thy will be done, on earth as it is in heaven.
1: Give us this day our daily bread, and forgive us our trespasses, as we forgive those who trespass against us. And lead us not into temptation, but deliver us from evil. Amen.
0: Hail Mary, full of grace, the Lord is with thee. Blessed art thou amongst women, and blessed is the fruit of thy womb, Jesus.
1: Holy Mary, Mother of God, pray for us sinners, now and at the hour of our death. Amen.
0: Hail Mary, full of grace, the Lord is with thee. Blessed art thou amongst women, and blessed is the fruit of thy womb, Jesus.
1: Holy Mary, Mother of God, pray for us sinners, now and at the hour of our death. Amen.
0: Hail Mary, full of grace, the Lord is with thee. Blessed art thou amongst women, and blessed is the fruit of thy womb, Jesus.
1: Holy Mary, Mother of God, pray for us sinners, now and at the hour of our death. Amen.
0: Hail Mary, full of grace, the Lord is with thee. Blessed art thou amongst women, and blessed is the fruit of thy womb, Jesus.
1: Holy Mary, Mother of God, pray for us sinners, now and at the hour of our death. Amen.
0: Hail Mary, full of grace, the Lord is with thee. Blessed art thou amongst women, and blessed is the fruit of thy womb, Jesus.
1: Holy Mary, Mother of God, pray for us sinners, now and at the hour of our death. Amen.
0: Hail Mary, full of grace, the Lord is with thee. Blessed art thou amongst women, and blessed is the fruit of thy womb, Jesus.
1: Holy Mary, Mother of God, pray for us sinners, now and at the hour of our death. Amen.
0: Hail Mary, full of grace, the Lord is with thee. Blessed art thou amongst women, and blessed is the fruit of thy womb, Jesus.
1: Holy Mary, Mother of God, pray for us sinners, now and at the hour of our death. Amen.
0: Hail Mary, full of grace, the Lord is with thee. Blessed art thou amongst women, and blessed is the fruit of thy womb, Jesus.
1: Holy Mary, Mother of God, pray for us sinners, now and at the hour of our death. Amen.
0: Hail Mary, full of grace, the Lord is with thee. Blessed art thou amongst women, and blessed is the fruit of thy womb, Jesus.
1: Holy Mary, Mother of God, pray for us sinners, now and at the hour of our death. Amen.
0: Hail Mary, full of grace, the Lord is with thee. Blessed art thou amongst women, and blessed is the fruit of thy womb, Jesus.
1: Holy Mary, Mother of God, pray for us sinners, now and at the hour of our death. Amen.
0: Glory be to the Father, and to the Son, and to the Holy Spirit.
1: As it was in the beginning, is now, and ever shall be, world without end. Amen.
2: O my Jesus, forgive us our sins, save us from the fires of hell, bring all souls to heaven, especially those in most need of thy mercy.
0: The fourth glorious mystery, the Assumption of the body and soul of the Blessed Virgin Mary into eternal life. Since the very earliest centuries of the Church,

0: Christians in East and West have rejoiced in the knowledge that Mary, who had no sin, did not have to pay the price of sin, human death. She passed from this world by a process that scarcely can be called death. The ancient church called it her falling asleep, the dormition. This dormition and passage into eternal life, this assumption of her whole being to be with her beloved Son, is the great promise to us that we also will someday be assumed. Christ rises from the dead and goes back into eternal glory, completely by his own power. Mary does not. She is a creature. Like each of us, she must be called. She must be assumed. And so her assumption is what we hope for. We will not rise from the dead by our own power, but we will believe that in the last day, body and soul, we will be assumed into eternal life. Our Father, who art in heaven, hallowed be thy name. Thy kingdom come, thy will be done, on earth as it is in heaven.
1: Give us this day our daily bread, and forgive us our trespasses, as we forgive those who trespass against us. And lead us not into temptation, but deliver us from evil. Amen.
0: Hail Mary, full of grace, the Lord is with thee. Blessed art thou amongst women, and blessed is the fruit of thy womb, Jesus.
1: Holy Mary, Mother of God, pray for us sinners, now and at the hour of our death. Amen.
0: Hail Mary, full of grace, the Lord is with thee. Blessed art thou amongst women, and blessed is the fruit of thy womb, Jesus.
1: Holy Mary, Mother of God, pray for us sinners, now and at the hour of our death. Amen.
0: Hail Mary, full of grace, the Lord is with thee. Blessed art thou amongst women, and blessed is the fruit of thy womb, Jesus.
1: Holy Mary, Mother of God, pray for us sinners, now and at the hour of our death. Amen.
0: Hail Mary, full of grace, the Lord is with thee. Blessed art thou amongst women, and blessed is the fruit of thy womb, Jesus.
1: Holy Mary, Mother of God, pray for us sinners, now and at the hour of our death. Amen.
0: Hail Mary, full of grace, the Lord is with thee. Blessed art thou amongst women, and blessed is the fruit of thy womb, Jesus.
1: Holy Mary, Mother of God, pray for us sinners, now and at the hour of our death. Amen.
0: Hail Mary, full of grace, the Lord is with thee. Blessed art thou amongst women, and blessed is the fruit of thy womb, Jesus.
1: Holy Mary, Mother of God, pray for us sinners, now and at the hour of our death. Amen.
0: Hail Mary, full of grace, the Lord is with thee. Blessed art thou amongst women, and blessed is the fruit of thy womb, Jesus.
1: Holy Mary, Mother of God, pray for us sinners, now and at the hour of our death. Amen.
0: Hail Mary, full of grace, the Lord is with thee. Blessed art thou amongst women, and blessed is the fruit of thy womb, Jesus.
1: Holy Mary, Mother of God, pray for us sinners, now and at the hour of our death. Amen.
0: Hail Mary, full of grace, the Lord is with thee. Blessed art thou amongst women, and blessed is the fruit of thy womb, Jesus.
1: Holy Mary, Mother of God, pray for us sinners, now and at the hour of our death. Amen.
0: Hail Mary, full of grace, the Lord is with thee. Blessed art thou amongst women, and blessed is the fruit of thy womb, Jesus.
1: Holy Mary, Mother of God, pray for us sinners, now and at the hour of our death. Amen.
0: Glory be to the Father, and to the Son, and to the Holy Spirit.
1: As it was in the beginning, is now, and ever shall be, world without end. Amen.
2: O my Jesus, forgive us our sins, save us from the fires of hell, bring all souls to heaven, especially those in most need of thy mercy.
0: The fifth

0: glorious mystery, the coronation of the Blessed Virgin as Queen of angels and saints. Our Father, who art in heaven, hallowed be thy name. Thy kingdom come, thy will be done, on earth as it is in heaven.
1: Give us this day our daily bread, and forgive us our trespasses, as we forgive those who trespass against us. And lead us not into temptation, but deliver us from evil. Amen.
0: Hail Mary, full of grace, the Lord is with thee. Blessed art thou amongst women, and blessed is the fruit of thy womb, Jesus.
1: Holy Mary, Mother of God, pray for us sinners, now and at the hour of our death. Amen.
0: Hail Mary, full of grace, the Lord is with thee. Blessed art thou amongst women, and blessed is the fruit of thy womb, Jesus.
1: Holy Mary, Mother of God, pray for us sinners, now and at the hour of our death. Amen.
0: Hail Mary, full of grace, the Lord is with thee. Blessed art thou amongst women, and blessed is the fruit of thy womb, Jesus.
1: Holy Mary, Mother of God, pray for us sinners, now and at the hour of our death. Amen.
0: Hail Mary, full of grace, the Lord is with thee. Blessed art thou amongst women, and blessed is the fruit of thy womb, Jesus.
1: Holy Mary, Mother of God, pray for us sinners, now and at the hour of our death. Amen.
0: Hail Mary, full of grace, the Lord is with thee. Blessed art thou amongst women, and blessed is the fruit of thy womb, Jesus.
1: Holy Mary, Mother of God, pray for us sinners, now and at the hour of our death. Amen.
0: Hail Mary, full of grace, the Lord is with thee. Blessed art thou amongst women, and blessed is the fruit of thy womb, Jesus.
1: Holy Mary, Mother of God, pray for us sinners, now and at the hour of our death. Amen.
0: Hail Mary, full of grace, the Lord is with thee. Blessed art thou amongst women, and blessed is the fruit of thy womb, Jesus.
1: Holy Mary, Mother of God, pray for us sinners, now and at the hour of our death. Amen.
0: Hail Mary, full of grace, the Lord is with thee. Blessed art thou amongst women, and blessed is the fruit of thy womb, Jesus.
1: Holy Mary, Mother of God, pray for us sinners, now and at the hour of our death. Amen.
0: Hail Mary, full of grace, the Lord is with thee. Blessed art thou amongst women, and blessed is the fruit of thy womb, Jesus.
1: Holy Mary, Mother of God, pray for us sinners, now and at the hour of our death. Amen.
0: Hail Mary, full of grace, the Lord is with thee. Blessed art thou amongst women, and blessed is the fruit of thy womb, Jesus.
1: Holy Mary, Mother of God, pray for us sinners, now and at the hour of our death. Amen.
0: Glory be to the Father, and to the Son, and to the Holy Spirit.
1: As it was in the beginning, is now, and ever shall be, world without end. Amen.
0: O my Jesus, forgive us our sins, save us from the fires of hell, bring all souls to heaven, especially those in most need of thy mercy.
2: Hail, Holy Queen, Mother of mercy, our life, our sweetness, and our hope. To thee do we cry, poor banished children of Eve. To thee do we send up our sighs, mourning and weeping in this valley of tears. Turn then, most gracious Advocate, thine eyes of mercy toward us, and after this our exile, show unto us the blessed fruit of thy womb, Jesus. O clement, O loving, O sweet Virgin Mary, pray for us, O Holy Mother of God,
1: that we may be made worthy of the promises of Christ.
0: Let us pray. O God, whose only begotten Son, by his life, death, and resurrection, has purchased for us the rewards of eternal life, grant, we beseech thee, that meditating on these mysteries of the Most Holy Rosary of the Blessed Virgin Mary, we may imitate what they contain and obtain what they promise, through the same Christ our Lord. May the divine assistance remain always with us, and may the souls of the faithful departed, through the mercy of God, rest in peace.

0: May the Holy Virgin bless you with her loving child this day and forever. In the name of the Father, and of the Son, and of the Holy Spirit. Amen.
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3: Welcome to Catholic Blitz. In the hot seat today is Father Ken Briganti. Are you ready?
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3: 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Your question is, what is the seal of confession in 1 minute?
4: 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It is absolutely

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3: 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I'm your host, Deacon Harold Burke Sivers, and you're listening on the EWTN Global Catholic Radio Network. So great to be here with you today as we begin a new week. A week full of hope, a week full of joy, because this is the day and the week that the Lord has made. Let us rejoice in it and be glad. All right. Well, our show topic today is living our faith with confidence. You know, so often we worry about what other people think, especially with the age of social media, you know, how many likes and, you know, whether people are going to, you know, like what I say. And that I sometimes prevents us from preaching the gospel, preaching the fullness of the truth and love, because we are afraid of repercussions of what people think or any of that. So, you know, I saw a really interesting interview not too long ago with Denzel Washington, who is a Christian actor, you know, very popular, of course. He had some very interesting things to say with regard to living our faith with confidence, not worrying about what people think. And I really like some things that he said. So I would love to share that with you today, and I would love to hear from you. How do you live your faith with confidence? Or do you sometimes worry about what other people think when you are trying to proclaim the beauty of the truth of our Catholic faith in love? Would love to hear from you today. Give us a call, 833-288-EWTN. That's 833-288-3986. 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You can also email us at beacon@ewtn.com. You can also now text your questions to 1-833-288-EWTN. That's 1-833-288-3986. Just give us your first name, how you're listening, followed by your brief question. Remember that message and data rates may apply. Well, as you know, for the last 2 weeks, I've been on the road with touring on This Is the Hour tour with Dr. Marcus Peter. And we had an amazing time these last 2 weeks. I was so glad that we did this. You know, we started, I spoke at the men's conference in Boston, Massachusetts, which was awesome. First time speaking at that conference. And then flew and met Dr. Peter, you know, who, of course, is president of Ave Maria Radio and the host of Ave Maria in the Afternoon, which airs on EWTN, of course. We met in Denver, and then we rented a car and drove to our first stop in Colby, Kansas, which was awesome. Had a great time there. Great priest there, Father Brian Lager, who I'd been with before when I spoke in. He was a pastor in Hayes, Kansas at that time, but he now has since moved out to Colby. And so we had a wonderful time there. And then we moved on to Hayes, Kansas, then Spearville, Kansas, which is near Dodge City, and then Seneca, Kansas. And then we went on to Hastings, Nebraska, and then to York and Omaha and Lincoln, you know, on that tour. And we were speaking, by the way, every single night. So we speak one night, drive to the next city, speak the next night, drive to the next city, speak the next night, drive to the next city. Did that for 13 consecutive days. And then after Lincoln, Nebraska, we went to Grand Island, Nebraska, and then drove to Missouri, Lebanon, Missouri, Jefferson City, and Bloomsdale, Missouri, before I flew back to Kansas, to Wichita, to speak at the Knights of Columbus State Convention, which was great. An awesome, awesome event. The Knights there in Kansas did an amazing job. It was a fantastic event. And now I am home.

for a couple of weeks, but still thinking about, you know, my time on the road there with Dr. Peter. First of all, we got to know each other really well. You know, you spend that much time in a car driving over 1,000 miles, you know, together. You get to know each other, and it was really great to get to know him. And loved all the people that came out. There were, you know, I would say total, 1,200 people that came out and saw us over the 2 week period, something like that, maybe a little more. But the thing that I enjoyed most, besides meeting all of the EW10 members of EW10 family, those who watched on television, watched me for years on television, and those who listened to Beacon of Truth, and actually Dr. Marcus Peter too on Ave Maria in the afternoon, there were plenty of EW10 listeners, and it was so great. And partnered with, of course, Spirit Catholic Radio and Covenant Radio Network during our time there as well. We did interviews, and they even came out to the events and covered it. You know, it was absolutely awesome. But I think my favorite part of the whole thing, honestly, was besides meeting the people and all that and spending time with Dr. Peter, was the priests, the reaction of the priests. To see the absolute joy on the faces of the priest, you know, because we, when the people came to them, to the priests, and thanked them, personally thanked them for holding the event, you know, and the priests, I think, were very pleased with the talk, with the content that both Dr. Peter and I provided. And to see, and I have many people, and they had confessions during that time, and adoration as well at some of the talks, and just how the people came to the priest, and the priest was so grateful. And to bring that kind of joy to our priests who are laboring every single day to bring us Jesus, as fathers of families in the parishes, that was awesome. And so I'm looking forward to going back out with Dr. Peter again. We're going on a tour at the end of July and the beginning of August. Stay tuned for that. But I will be going out on tour myself later this month. We're calling it the Behold the Lamb Tour. We're going to be going, so far we have dates in Texas and in Alabama. I think we're going to be picking up some dates also in Florida and maybe even California. So if you're interested in having me come to speak at your parish, Just go to my website, deaconharold.com, and just, contact me or my event coordinator, event manager through the website, and they'll get you connected. Really looking forward to doing this next tour. We have 4 dates booked so far, plenty of dates available, although I think it's maybe filling up this week from what I understand. But again, if you'd like me to come, we're going to talk about the Eucharist, the real presence of Christ in the Eucharist. It's going to be 2 parts. The first part, the real presence of Christ in the Eucharist and connecting with the holy sacrifice of the Mass. And the second part is going to be how we take that reality of the Eucharist and live it out in the world as evangelizing witnesses of the Eucharistic presence of the Lord. So, I'm so excited. I can't wait to get back out there and share the beauty and truth of our Eucharistic Lord with everyone. Again, this is the Behold the Lamb Tour at the end of the last couple of weeks in May. And again, would love me come out to your parish there. Just go to my website, deaconharold.com, and contact my event manager and to get me connected to you. Looking forward to that. So our topic today, living our faith with confidence. Sharing the faith can be a little intimidating, you know, and often I think, besides the fear, what prohibits us from effectively sharing the faith is we're worried about what other people think. You know, how is this going to impact my social media influence, all that? You know, I could care less. And I want to share some thoughts from Denzel Washington, who was recently interviewed, and he, you know, talked about this. He's a not Catholic, but he's a devout Christian. It was awesome to hear what he had to say. And I think there's definitely some lessons there for us as well. And of course, would love to hear from you, Tim. Would love to hear how you live your faith with confidence and with joy. 833-288-EWTN. That's 833-288-3986. If you're calling outside of North America, our friends in Canada, or even in the Caribbean or anywhere else in the world, dial 1, then 20.

0: 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I'll answer those on the show when I can. Again, living our faith with confidence. And I'm going to share my own thoughts about that. You know, because none of us likes to get criticized. And sometimes that prohibits us from sharing the gospel. It didn't stop Paul. It didn't stop Peter or the apostles or the early martyrs from sharing their faith and love and being witnesses of God's truth to the world. 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
0: Today, we're going to be finishing up Psalm 35. So Psalm 35 is in book one of the Psalms, Psalms 1 to 41. This one was written by David. This is a beautiful psalm. I love when the psalm comes along in the cycle. All right, so let's dive in. Psalm 35, starting at verse 24. Vindicate me, Lord, my God, in accord with your justice. Let them not rejoice over me. All right, so far in this psalm, David has been talking about how the Lord has come into his life to help him conquer those who have been trying to hold him back. With God at our side, we don't have to be afraid. So even though it may be scary to walk into a particular situation, justice of God is going to vindicate us.
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Starting off our Monday this week with a little music. It sounds like kind of like a the old themes from back in the day, sitcom. Not sitcom, but, you know, one of those television shows from, like, back in the early 80s. You know, it has that kind of vibe to it. Awesome, awesome bass part as well. You know, and it's funny with traveling with Dr. Peter on our tour this past 2 weeks. You know, he's quite a musician. You know, he's a very good bassist. You know, in fact, he built his own bass guitar. You know, his wife bought the parts for it, and he ended up building his own bass and playing it. And he played professionally for a while as well. So, you know, a lot of good musicians here. You know, like I said, we're gonna have to get together with Ace, and the three of us are gonna maybe put a song together or something. You know, like record each part, and then, you know, Ace can put it together, and then we can, you know, maybe debut it on the show here or something like that. That would be fun to create some music for Beacon of Truth. All right, I'm Deacon Howard Burke Sivers, listening to Beacon of Truth, and our topic is living our faith with confidence. What prohibits you from sharing the beauty and truth of your faith and love? Is it fear, or are you worried about what other people think, or are you worried about, you know, losing social media following? But I want to talk about living our faith with confidence. You know, standing up and not being afraid. And Denzel Washington had some thoughts about this recently. I'd like to share those as well, my own thoughts as well. And of course, we'd love to hear from you. 833-288-EWTN. That's 833-288-3986. Well, the Holy Shroud Rosary is now available at the EWTN Religious Catalog. 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

silver and gold. Again, that's the Holy Shroud Rosary. That's a new special rosary that celebrates the memory of Holy Saturday. The first time that this extraordinary relic is represented in a highly original crucifix, a front and back reproduction of the Holy Shroud with artistic perfection of detail. So you are familiar with the Holy Shroud, right? Which is the beautiful, it could be the Shroud. I'm not sure if it's the Shroud of Turin or if it's just the face covering for Jesus, but it's the Holy Shroud Rosary, extraordinary relic representing the highly original crucifix. The rosary center celebrates the glory of Jesus in a stunning centerpiece that is an artistic reproduction of Karl Heinrich Bloch's artistic masterpiece, The Resurrection of Christ. 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

All right, my friends, it's now time for the Soulful Psalms segment of Beacon of Truth. The Soulful Psalms is where we take one of the Psalms from the Book of Sung Praises from the Wisdom Literature of the Old Testament that we hear in every holy sacrifice of the Mass. And we connect that Psalm to your everyday lived experience. Well, today we're going to take a look at the readings for today, Monday, the fifth week of Easter, and the psalm is 115. It's a Hallel psalm. So Psalms 113 to 118 are called Hallel or praise psalms. These were psalms that were sung during the Passover feast, or the Pesach, the Feast of Unleavened Bread. And there's also other Hallel psalms. There's the Hallel Hagadol psalms, or the Great Hallel psalms, Psalms 135 and 136, and the Deutero Hallel or Second Praise psalms, Psalms 145 to 150. But today's, part of Psalm 115. And surrounding that psalm, we have readings from the Acts of the Apostles. It's very interesting, you know, that today our topic is talking about living our faith with confidence. How do we confidently live our faith amidst a culture that, you know, that's trying to cancel us, that's trying to deplatform us? You know, how do we share the truth of our faith and love without fear? You know, with confidence. You know, are we not only afraid of what people think, but maybe losing social media followers and all that kind of stuff? And, you know, I think there's some great wisdom that we can learn of how we can share that for our faith with confidence. And, of course, we'd love to hear from you today. 833-288-EWTN. That's 833-288-3986. Now, we see here in the first reading that most certainly St. Paul was not afraid. Paul and together he's here with Barnabas. In fact, they were being attacked here by both Gentiles and Jews for preaching the truth of the faith and love.

And the man jumped up and began to walk about. When the crowd saw what Paul had done, they cried out, "The gods have come down to us in human form." Right? So very interesting. So now they're thinking, of course, when they saw that incredible miracle that both Paul, that which Paul did, but they thought Paul and Barnabas were gods. So they called Barnabas Zeus and Paul Hermes because he was the chief speaker. So they saw that Paul and Barnabas tore their garments, you know, and said, and rushed about the crowd saying, "No, why are you doing this? We are not gods. We are not idols. We are here to present to you, to teach you about the true God, you know, the God that made heaven and earth and all that is in them, you know, and about his son, Jesus Christ, who he sent for our salvation." You know, so you know, they had a lot of work to do, and they weren't afraid. You know, even when they were confronted, even when they were persecuted, many times they were whipped or stoned, or as we saw in the beginning of this of Acts of the Apostles here, chapter 14, where they had to flee. You know, they were still not afraid to proclaim the beauty and truth of their faith. And then we have Jesus in the Gospels in John chapter 14. "Whoever has my commandments and observes them is the one who loves me." So we know that we can love God when we observe his commandments. You know, "Whoever loves me will be loved by my Father, and I will love him and reveal myself to him." Right? So if we want to really live in the presence of God, we have to love God. Right? That's how Jesus comes to us. We have to love him. And remember that the greatest commandment is love God and love your neighbor as yourself. So we can also see God. We talked about this on the show last week, seeing God in the person standing in front of us. "And whoever loves me will keep my word, and my Father will love him." So it's not just enough to say, "I love Jesus," and just pay lip service to it. We actually have to follow what Jesus teaches and commands through his holy Catholic Church. Right? That's how we know for sure that we have the love of God. "Whoever loves me keeps my word, and my Father will love him, and we will come to him, make our dwelling with him." So through the sacramental life of the church, God makes his dwelling within us, right? Become living tabernacles. As St. Paul says in 1 Corinthians 6:19, our bodies are temples of the Holy Spirit, where God comes in tabernacles, Mishkan. You know, he comes down, his living presence comes down and dwells at us. And we see that in the sacramental life of the church in seven very powerful ways, where God comes in tabernacles with us. He comes and lives with us. He comes and makes his home with us in our hearts. You know, and I love that. So the love of God has to be manifest in the way we live, how we think, and how we act. Not just with our lip service, we actually have to live the beauty and truth of our faith in love. And God will reveal himself to us. And then outside the sacraments, of course, is Eucharistic adoration, finding that silent time to be with him so we can listen to God speaking to us. You know, and Jesus here talks about the Father, but also the Holy Spirit, the Advocate, whom the Father will send in my name, will teach you everything, remind you of all that I told you. So we have this Trinitarian relationship here with God. So when we pray, you know, we pray to Jesus. Jesus leads us to the Father, who gives us a deeper reception of the Holy Spirit, who leads us closer to Jesus, who leads us deeper into the heart of the Father, who gives us more of the Holy Spirit. So this relationship of continuing, deepening, and intimacy with the Lord, which is for our whole life, not just a moment in time, for our whole life. And then that culminates, of course, when we die and we stand before the presence of God, in, hopefully, you know, in heaven, maybe after a stop in purgatory. And in Psalm 115, beautiful psalm, again, a Hallel psalm or a praise psalm, "Not to us, O Lord, but to your name give the glory." So we see a beautiful connection here with the first reading for Acts of the Apostles, where, you know, again, the Laodiceans thought that Paul and Barnabas were gods, right? So it said the gods have come to us when they saw the healing miracle that Paul did. But no. And Paul quickly directs them back to, no, it's not the glory for me, it's glory for God. And this is why we have to share our faith with confidence, which is what our topic is today, sharing our faith with confidence. Because when we do that, we give glory not to ourselves, but to God. Not to us, O Lord, not to us, but to

0: your name give the glory because of your mercy and because of your truth. And why should the pagans say, where is their God? Right? We live in a pagan country, in a pagan world. You know, we're past the age of Christendom. You know, and I think, though, if we increasingly witness to the power of God's love, we will overcome that fear. And with the Holy, again, with Jesus talking about in the gospel, with the Holy Spirit, you know, also with us in the sacramental life of the church, strengthened and nurtured by the Eucharist, that gives us the confidence to overcome the fear. We just have to say yes and cooperate with the grace of the sacraments, the grace of baptism and confirmation, which leave that indelible mark in our soul. You know, so we don't have to find a new falling afresh of the Holy Spirit. We just have to stir up the Holy Spirit that's already in our hearts through the sacramental life of the church, baptism and confirmation, nourished and strengthened by the Eucharist. You know, so it's cooperating with the grace of the sacraments that gives us the confidence to stand up for our faith, to live the beauty and truth of our faith and love. You know, and the psalm goes on to say, our God is in heaven. He does whatever he wills. Their idols are silver and gold, the work of human hands. You know, so we don't worship the idols of the culture. We worship the one true God in our Lord Jesus Christ in the Holy Spirit. All right. Living our faith with confidence, 833-288-EW10. That's 833-288-3986.
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Love that today. Oh, that's just grooving. Yeah, love the guitar there. Love the bass. Getting funky up to the drums, just driving it. Oh, that's so awesome. Oh, yeah, very nice. Great way to start the week this week. I'm Deacon Halperk. Somebody's listening to Beacon of Truth. And today, our topic is living our faith with confidence. Great. Interview not too long ago with Denzel Washington. He had some wonderful things. Who's a devout Christian, had some wonderful things to say about living our faith with confidence. I think there's some great lessons for us here and would love to hear from you today. How do you live your faith with confidence? 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That's 833-288-3986. And before I do the read here, I just want to mention, an announcement of sorts. So starting this fall, I will begin a doctoral degree in at Franciscan University of Steubenville. So I'll be getting a doctorate from Steubenville starting this fall. Ever since I finished my master's in theology at University of Dallas, of course, studying under Father Mitch Pacwa, was one of my professors there, and Dr. Marceline D'Ambrosio and many others as well. You know, I've been really wanting to go back and do more formal study. But because God has brought me down this path now where I'm speaking and writing books and, you know, 6 books and traveling all over the world speaking, I really didn't have time for more formal study. So I've been, you know, writing some articles and reading some stuff. But, you know, it's really been on my

heart to go back to school. So over the past year, I did a bunch of research. I spoke with Father Pavanka. I've been working with Dr. Scott Hahn, and I've been discerning in adoration and spiritual direction and all that, and felt called that God, God was saying, this is the time for you to go back and do some study. So I'll be starting again doctoral studies at Franciscan University of Steubenville this fall. Just make a quick announcement. And speaking of Father Mitch Pacwa, tonight, on Wednesday night, EWTN Live with Father Mitch, my former professor, mentor, and very good friend. Wednesday night at 8 p.m. Eastern on EWTN TV and radio, Father Mitch will sit down with Father Dave Tematsky. Oh, I'm going to butcher this last name. Tematsky, to discuss the writings of soon-to-be-beatified Venerable Archbishop Fulton Sheen on the topic of the demonic. So Fulton Sheen was a very prolific writer. He wrote all kinds of amazing. If you ever haven't read any of this stuff, by the way, do yourself a favor and go back and read some Fulton Sheen. I guarantee you will find spiritual fruit in it. But he also

0: machine. I guarantee you will find spiritual fruit in it. But he also wrote on the demonic. He knew back then what we're seeing today, that evil is real and demonic influence is on the rise. Again, that's Father Mitch Pacwa, EW10 Live, Wednesday night, 8 p.m. Eastern, EW10 Television and Radio. All right, my friends, today's topic is living our faith with confidence. 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
1: Good afternoon, Beacon. 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So I chose apostle. So anybody behind me sees an apostle license plate. If they look from the front, they're seeing a holy rosary hanging from the window. If they look in the front of my truck, it says, "In God we trust." Mm-hmm. And if they look at me, they're definitely going to see a crucifix or a miraculous medal around my neck. That's one way. Now, that said, as you just mentioned, there's some people that are, you could get punched in the face if you say Jesus is Lord in the wrong crowd. And so, like, you need to have great confidence, but a little bit of temperance and prudence, I think, because I don't think you should go around provoking responses. But anyway, that's some ways that you can do it. What are your thoughts on that?
0: No, I totally agree with you. I think the vehicle, that's a great idea. It's kind of, it's a great way to evangelize, without even saying anything. Because, because your vehicle's speaking for you, and again, so, why would some people be afraid to do something even like that? Just putting a sticker on the vehicle or hanging a crucifix. I used to have when I worked an hour away, when I still had my job in law enforcement, I used to drive to Salem, which is an hour from Portland back and forth. And I used to have a rosary hanging from my rearview mirror. And I did it to pray to Rosie, not necessarily as a virtue signal or anything like that. But I think that's a very easy way to bear witness, evangelize to the faith. And you're right. We shouldn't be trying to provoke people, by saying Jesus Christ is Lord. You don't want to provoke. For example, you wouldn't go to an area where there are a lot of Muslims start, proclaiming that. You don't want to do that because, you're becoming a protagonist. And remember, the idea here is what? How do I get this person in front of me to want to listen to more of what I have to say? So people would be afraid even to do something like you're doing, Jeff, because with the vehicle. Well, I don't want people to see me to think that I'm a religious nut, or I don't want people to think that. Who cares what people think? I mean, that's my whole point. Who cares? Why do we care so much about what other people think? Simply by professing. For example, I wear crucifix and miraculous medal, Jeff, everywhere. Like as a permanent deacon, and at least in my archdiocese, we can wear clerics when we're doing official ministry, like hospitals or prisons, or if I'm doing an interment, a burial at the cemetery or baptism or something like that. We can wear clerics. Other than that, we can't. And so when I travel and speak, I wear regular clothes, but I always wear my crucifix and miraculous medal. I'm not embarrassed or ashamed of my faith. Why, Jeff? Think about it. You know, as a

Are the Muslims afraid? The Muslim women wear their hijab, or even if they're like serious, they wear the burqa, which is the whole black thing that covers your, you know, the only thing you can see is the eyes. You know, the hijab is like the headpiece where you can still see the face. The Muslim men wear that a kufi, which is their hat, their head covering. You know, no one says anything to them. They're not afraid. The Buddhists wear their robes in public. They're not afraid. I've seen in the airports plenty of times our Jewish brothers, you know, wearing their big old hats with their tassels and phylacteries. They're not afraid. Why are we so afraid? Why are we afraid to even wear a symbol of our faith? Oh, go, somebody may come up and talk to me, may ask me about it. Someone may get upset. So what? What are you upset with? The sign of our salvation? The sign of the crucifix? The ultimate sign of self-gift and love? That's what they're mad at you for wearing that? You know, so what? So what? They get upset. You know, if that happened to me once. Someone said, that offends me. I said, then don't look. If you're offended, don't look. I'm not going to hide it or put it away because you're offended. No, I got to stand before Jesus and give an account for the ministry that he entrusted to me. You know, and so I'm saying, well, I was too afraid to talk about you, Jesus, because I was afraid of what people think, or I might lose followers on social media, or somebody may get angry with me because I'm talking about you. So, Jesus said, well, let me see if I get that straight. I endured the most horrific, painful, embarrassing death. I was crucified naked in front of my mother. They drove those nails deep into my wrists, which tore the radial nerve. You know that when you tear that nerve, I know soldiers who would rather cut their hand off than endure that pain. And Jesus endured that for 3 hours. I did that for you, and you were afraid to talk about me? Ooh, no. We can't be that people, especially today. You know, we see this huge influx of people coming into the church. Why? Because they're saying that in the midst of all the chaos and the anger and the vitriol and the division and the licentiousness and the debauchery within our culture, they see that the Catholic Church is the steady oar that's been rowing steadily through the storm, you know, and they're saying that here's a faith that makes sense. Here's a thing that I can ground myself in. You know, and people won't know that unless we witness, unless we share our faith. How are they gonna know Jesus is real if we don't show them, if we don't witness to them? And however way that God has called us to do that, whether it's your car, whether it's wearing a piece of jewelry, whether it's hanging a picture of Jesus in your cubicle at work, you know, what you know, whether somebody sneezes, say God bless you, whether you make the sign of the cross and say a meal prayer in public before you eat. There are many simple ways we can share our faith, and we cannot be afraid to do that. So, Jeff, thank you. I love that, Jeff. I love your passion and your conviction, and just again, the simple ways that we go about sharing the truth of our faith and love. And we'd love to hear from you today as we talk about living our faith with confidence. That's our topic today. 833-288-EWTN. That's 833-288-3986. Don't forget, you can also text us at that same number, 1-833-288-EWTN. That's 1-833-288-3986. Just give us your first name and how you're listening, followed by your brief question. Remember that message and data rates may apply. All right, so Christian actor Denzel Washington was recently interviewed where he was asked questions about the cancel culture and, you know, are you afraid that because you're not afraid to be Christian, you might lose public support, you know, for going to see your movies? That means you're going to make less money because, you know, if people hear that you're a Christian and you're not afraid to talk about your faith, you might lose followers, you might lose public support. You know, and so what was his response to that? You know, when he was questioned about the impact of the so-called cancel culture or being deplatformed or losing followers, I love this. He says, I don't care who is following, okay? You can't leave.

0: follow me on social media, on Instagram or YouTube or X or any of I don't care. I don't do it for followers. I do what I do because God is calling me to share the beauty and truth of the faith in love. Period. I love this. I love with the passion. And obviously I'm reading a quote here from Denzel Washington, but obviously you can almost hear him saying this. You know, I don't care who's following. I love that. And that is the attitude that we should have when it comes to our faith. Again, not being in your face, not being rude about it, not being disrespectful. You know, I'm not saying any of that, but we should confidently share the truth of our faith and love. He went on to say, I have faith in God. I have hope in man. I'm about my Father's business. So Denzel Washington quotes Jesus there a little bit. You know, we have to be about the Father's business. To God give the glory. Follow that. Right? Look at the title of Psalm 115 that we talked about today. Not to us, Lord, not to us, but to your name give the glory. So he says, to God be the glory. Follow that. Hold your Bible right side up, Denzel Washington says. I love that. And would love to hear from you. How do you live your faith with confidence in the midst of a culture that's trying to cancel the platform? Are you afraid? Or if you are afraid, how can you overcome the fear? What kind of simple things are you doing? And what can you do? Maybe you want to ask me how do I do it? Or what kinds of things that you can do? Give us a call. 833-288. EWTN, living our faith with confidence, 833-288-3986. Bill is calling from Florida, listening on Divine Mercy Radio. 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
1: Thank you. Thank you very much. I just like to make a comment. There are people who are afraid, mm-hmm. and it all depends on what you've experienced in your life.
0: Yes.
1: How much pressure comes on somebody. So I'd like to invite you to support people as opposed to, well, I'll use the word belittling because I can't think of a better one right now, for being afraid. Yes, when we go to a restaurant, we should bless ourselves and say grace. But I grew up in a town where it was so bad to be Catholic that you would beat up for it. Mm. We walked from my elementary school to the church for First Communion class as 6-7-year-olds, and the high school students used to beat us up if we didn't spit on a rosary. And where the hell they got the rosary, I don't know.
0: Wow.
1: And, you know, went to the church and they said, oh, well, blessed are you who suffer in the name of the Lord. And none of the adults did anything. Went to the police chief, went to the principal. One of the school teachers, who was Protestant, stepped up and started a walk with us to keep us from being beat up. So I have a different perspective because I experienced that. But I look at people. Okay, I work with the Coast Guard, and I lost my command because I stood up and reported a person who a female reported to me that he raped her. And then we had a blessing of one of our cutters. And because I invited a priest, they yelled, GD, effing Catholic Church, all this other stuff. And you know, the Knights of Columbus Color Guard and the priest, when I asked them to put something in writing, barely wrote anything. So how do you stand up for yourselves when even the people in leadership positions, and I'm a knight, won't do anything? So there's a balance. We have people who get in a position like the knights, we're supposed to defend the faith, but here was an opportunity. And they cowered it out because they didn't feel they had any support. So what that did is it showed everybody else in the flotilla that you better not mention about being Catholic or performing the faith or saying prayers or anything like that. And that's how people are afraid, because it affects their jobs. It affects what they do. And it is serious. It's not just like Nigeria where they're cutting people's head off and slitting priests' throat on the altar. It is happening in the United States. But if we ignore the little things, like the joke that's inappropriate, or talking about, oh, yeah, I went to a Catholic church and they did Catholic aerobics, kneel, sit, stand. You're supposed to laugh at that to be polite. No. You have to stand up, or what's the point of belonging to the faith? What do you really believe? You only believe in your bedroom? So you're right. We do have to stand up, but we also have to acknowledge the sacrifices that makes, means to the people that do stand up.
0: Absolutely.
1: In my high school, Ash Wednesday was the worst day because we always went to Mass before school. So we had the ashes on our forehead, so they knew who all the Catholics were.
0: Yeah, yeah, I,

0: I totally agree with you, Bill. See, here's the thing, and you're right. We have to do something, but you have to do it within, obviously. But here's the thing. Look, the martyrs, right? The martyrs, in the early church, they were persecuted, fiercely persecuted. Just like you mentioned, Nigeria and Ghana and other places in the continent of Africa, in India, where they're burning churches, in China, where people are being killed and persecuted simply for standing up for Jesus. And again, we're not facing that here, but again, the persecution that you talked about, being beat up and being assaulted, being mocked and ridiculed, the saints went through that as well. The martyr saints, they endured that rather than deny Jesus. And Jesus says, what do he say in the Sermon on the Mount, Matthew 5-7? Blessed are you when men revile you and persecute you and utter all kinds of evil against you falsely on my account. Jesus says people like that are blessed. Now, again, I agree with you. We should not be going out seeking to be persecuted, but we also can't be afraid to witness to Jesus. Now, again, you don't want to walk into an area like, I'm going to antagonize these people. I know when I say this, they're going to get upset and they're going to get angry. No, we don't want to do that. In fact, I would say that would be inappropriate. What we can't do is be afraid. I should not be afraid to wear my crucifix and miraculous medal in public when I'm at the store shopping for groceries. I'm not saying anything to anybody, but I'm not afraid to witness to my faith. So we all have to find ways to do that. If someone came up to me and said, oh, like yesterday on the, oh, great example. I was coming back yesterday, flying back to Portland. The flight attendant, who's a Filipino, who I'm assuming was Catholic, although they didn't say that, I love your crucifix. And why? Because he said crucifix, not cross. Usually Catholics only say crucifix. I love your crucifix, he said. I said, well, thank you very much. And he smiled. He said, know what he was saying? Thank you for being a witness and standing up for Jesus. And sometimes people won't maybe not talk to me on the plane, or maybe sometimes people, that's fine. But we cannot be afraid. Jesus said people like that who are persecuted and reviled are blessed by God, right? We're to be blessed. So that's something we can't forget either, that being persecuted for our faith in Jesus's eyes is a blessing. If we endure that persecution, and not persecute back, so for example, if someone's going to beat you up, you have every right to defend yourself. You don't just sit there and just take it. But if someone calls you a name, you don't retaliate by calling them a name. You just say, God bless you. May God be with you. I love you and I'm praying for you. That's how we respond when people want to yell and ridicule and mock us. If someone is physically assaulting me, I have every right to defend myself or defend my family or my kids. You don't have a right to do that. If someone's physically assaulting me, but if someone's verbally assaulting me, I just ask for a blessing from them from the Lord. And that's the way I witness to the faith. That makes sense, Bill?
1: You can also say, I'm sorry for whatever hurt happened to you that you so hate the Catholic Church or the
0: Yes,
1: Catholic Church.
0: Bill. That's what I'm talking about. Exactly. And in fact, Bill, that could even open the door to healing for someone. Wait, no one ever said they were sorry before. No one even acknowledges that. Now all of a sudden this person that you never, that could be that little seed of faith that could lead that person on a road to healing. So no, I totally agree with you there, Bill. So man, thank you so much, Bill. Thank you for your call, and thank you for sharing your experience. I'm sorry that that happened to you, and many others who still are persecuted because of their faith, where they're not afraid to stand up for Jesus. But Jesus says that we are blessings when we do that. So we'd love to hear from you today. Living our faith with confidence. That's our topic today. 833-288-EWTN. That's 833-288-3986. When we talk about following Christ, that often means a commitment that isn't contingent upon approval or popularity or convenience. Well, in other words, following Christ doesn't come with conditions. I'll only follow Christ if people will approve. I'll only follow Christ if it will make me popular. I'm sure that Jonathan Rumi, who I had the opportunity to meet a month and a half, maybe 2 months ago by now, I got a chance to meet him, very humble guy. I'm sure he didn't take that role on the Chosen series. Oh, this is going to make me really

0: popular. That's why I'm taking it. I'm taking this role as Jesus because playing Jesus will make me really popular and it'll assure my career. I'm sure he didn't take the role because of that, make him popular. He did it because he thought it was an honor and a blessing and a grace to play to play the role of our Lord and Savior Jesus Christ. You know, or you don't follow Christ because it's convenient for you. It's convenient for you. You know? And I think standing up for our faith, that when we do that, you know, regardless of public opinion, there's some weight that comes to that. There's a heaviness that comes to that. Why? Because people don't tolerate Jesus. All the more to make Jesus present and known, especially his love and his mercy. And I think maybe that's the place to start. When people overcome their hatred, we often hate things we don't understand. We hate things or don't approve of things that we don't understand. So helping the people to understand the love and mercy of Jesus would be a great way to start. All right, my friends, tomorrow, how does Jesus accompany you? How do you walk with Jesus on your journey of faith? That's our topic for tomorrow. Remember, you can stream today's show by visiting Podcast Central at ewtn.com/radio. And until we're together again, my friends, may Almighty God bless you, keep you, and protect you. The Father and the Son and the Holy Spirit. Amen.
1: What happened when you received confirmation? What did God do for you when you were confirmed? Though the ritual has developed, the sacrament's the same, as we find out in the Acts of the Apostles. And the Spirit still comes with power into our lives. Find out more next on Breaking the Bread. Jesus will not leave us alone. He won't make us children of God in baptism only to leave us orphans, as he assures us in this week's gospel. He asks the Father to send the Paraclete, to give us the Spirit, to dwell with us and to keep us united in the life that he shares with the Father and with us. We see the promised gift of his Spirit being conferred in our first reading. The scene from Acts apparently depicts a primitive confirmation rite. Philip, one of the first deacons, proclaims the gospel in the non-Jewish city of Samaria. The Samaritans accept the word of God and are baptized. But it remains for the apostles to send their representatives, Peter and John, to pray and to lay hands on the newly baptized. Why? So that they might receive the fullness of the Holy Spirit. This is the basis of our sacrament of confirmation, by which the grace of baptism is perfected and completed, and believers are sealed with the Spirit promised by our Lord. We remain in this grace so long as we love Christ and keep his commandments. And strengthened in the Spirit whom Jesus said would be our advocate, we are called to bear witness to our salvation, to the tremendous deeds that God has done for us in the name of his Son. In our responsorial psalm, we celebrate our liberation. As God changed the sea into dry land to free the captive Israelites, so Christ suffered that he might lead us to God. The events echo again in this week's epistle. This is the reason for our hope, the hope that sustains us in the face of a world that cannot accept his truth, the hope that sustains us when we are maligned and defamed for his name's sake. Put to death in the flesh, he was made alive in the Spirit, St. Paul tells us. And as Jesus himself promises, because I live, you will live. This is Scott Hahn for Breaking the Bread.
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3: Welcome to Catholic Blitz, and today in the hot seat is Father Ken Briganti. Are you ready?
4: Let's go for it.
3: All right, your question is, can someone be rebaptized? And you have 1 minute.
4: No, next question. No, okay. The long answer would be, baptism belongs like with

0: confirmation, and holy orders, we call that an indelible mark. You only receive baptism once, confirmation once, you're ordained a deacon once, you're ordained a priest, and those who are bishops are ordained a bishop once. Now, so it leaves this indelible mark on your soul that even when you die and you go into heaven, it is there for all eternity. Now, other sacraments like penance and Eucharist and anointing of the sick, you can receive multiple times. And then matrimony, well, obviously you can only marry once, but if your spouse dies, then you can have the sacrament again. I hope that answers it.
1: Okay. Good job. Come back again for more Catholic Blitz.
2: As a Catholic talk show host and speaker and author, I'm often asked, how should we pray? How do we pray? Really? It's up to you, and that's between you and the Lord. We have wonderful, wonderful formalized prayers in the Catholic faith, such as a rosary, the Lord's Prayer, novenas, but you can also just open up your heart and say, Lord, help, SOS. It's as simple as that. How you pray is really up to you. Ask the Lord how you should pray, and he'll answer you.
3: Hello, this is Father Thomas Morrow. In the name of the Father, and of the Son, and of the Holy Spirit, amen. Let us pray for the end of the terrible crime of abortion in our country and in our world. We praise you, God, for the gift of life, a most precious gift that is the foundation of all that we do, especially our giving thanks to you for this gift. This gift is yours to give and yours to take. We rejoice in this gift, and we ask you to help us, to help other people realize that this is something we do not have the right to take on our own initiative, but we must honor and preserve this gift out of reverence for you and for what you have given us. We praise you for all your gifts. In the name of the Father, and of the Son, and of the Holy Spirit, amen.

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1: Good evening and welcome to The Journey Home. I'm Marcus Grodi, your host for this program. And once again, EWTN gives me this great privilege to sit with you and to hear a story of grace and how the Holy Spirit opens up the mind of someone for a deeper walk with Christ and His church. And as I've said many times often, that's not where the person thought they were, he or she was going to end up, and that might be the case tonight. Our guest is Alexandra Peoples, former secular Jew. And in a moment, some of you are wondering, what's a secular Jew? That sounds like an oxymoron for many of us, but truth is, that's descriptive of a vast, sadly, majority of our Jewish brothers and sisters today. Alexandra, welcome to the Journey
2: Home. Thank you.
1: Home.
2: Thank you so much.
1: It is great to have you here.
2: Thank you. Great to be here.
1: I know, just in case the audience is interested, my staff have already interviewed you several times,
2: on
1: the Coming Home Network, but with your maiden name.
2: Right, right.
1: So if you go to the chnetwork.org website and Google Alexandra, you'll find her up there with a couple interviews. But it's good to have you here.
2: Thank you.
1: On the program.
2: Thank you.
1: And so let me back away and let's hear your start of your journey.
2: Sure. So I was born in Los Angeles, California. 31 years ago. And my mom was a lapsed Catholic, I guess is the best way to put it.
1: Okay.
2: She was baptized Catholic, received First Communion, but inexplicably before she was confirmed, her father, my grandfather, just pulled the whole family out of the church. Didn't go to a Protestant denomination, just stopped going to church. So I couldn't find records of my mom's confirmation. But, you know, for all intents and purposes, she didn't have the Catholic faith and didn't pass anything on. And then my father has an interesting story. He immigrated to the United States from Russia in 1976. And he was born shortly after the war, World War II, ended in Russia. And he is Jewish. Family is Jewish. But he also wasn't practicing. He was proud to be a Jew culturally. He would often tell me, you're a Cohen. Our last name was the Russian version of the last name Cohen. Proud of the history of being Jewish. He spoke Yiddish. But wasn't practicing, really. And so my parents just kind of backed away and just, you know, didn't share anything with me. But I was always deeply curious. I was always wondering, you know, there's this thing that other people are doing. There's this place that people seem to go once a week and we're not going there. And I don't understand why.
1: So you thought of yourselves as Jews, but you didn't actively...
2: I would say that, well, my parents had a Jewish wedding,
1: okay.
2: And then my dad would give me history nuggets about the Jewish faith. And so I guess if someone were to stop me on the street when I was younger and say, what are you? I'd say, well, I feel more connected to being Jewish. Okay. I now know that it was nowhere near actually being a practicing Jew, yeah. But I think my dad passed it on as something that was part of our ethnic heritage. This is something you can't get away from. It's in your blood. But I do have a very distinct memory being about, I must have been about 5 years old. And I was sitting on the bed and my mom was getting ready in the bathroom to my left. And I remember asking her, Mom, who is God? As a five-year-old. And I actually think back on that now and I think, what five-year-old, who is God? Not what is the word God or these other people said this, but who is God? So I think that's where the journey started. And she responded, he is an all-knowing being in the sky. So she got I got a good start. He's male. He's not on this earth. There's one of them, one of him. So that kind of got the ball rolling and I just accepted that answer and went on to whatever kindergartners do. I would say the next time it came up was...
1: I was gonna say kind of a deist view though, right? He's up there, he's an all-knowing up there, but...
2: But that's it, he's untouchable.
1: And no direct involvement.
2: No.
1: Yeah.
2: He's on another level. And because there was no religion in my home, I mean, Easter was chocolate and Christmas was presents. And, you know, Hanukkah was, we also brought the menorah out once or twice. And it was just traditions. It was just fun things to do. And that was it. And then my mom and I would go to Barnes and Noble's once a week. It was our tradition. She was really big on reading and she was really big on me getting a good education. So she allowed me to pick a book every week that we went to Barnes and Noble's. And I wandered into the children's Bible section. And I saw this whole plethora of books on a topic that my mom never talked about. And I was confused because she was very intellectually curious. She was a history major. She was always telling me facts. She was always taking me to museums. And I thought, why has she never talked about this? So I got a children's Bible and I brought it

0: my mom. I said, I want this one. She was a little perplexed. She's like, okay. So I took it home and opened it and went through the stories.
1: It was more than just the Old Testament.
0: Yes, yes, yeah, yeah. And so I started going through the stories, both Old Testament and New Testament, and I saw the name Jesus. And I thought, who is that? And how come I've never heard of him before? He seems very important in this book. But when you don't have someone sitting next to you as a kid explaining things to you, yeah. you know, yeah. it was just like, okay, you know, put the book to the side. So I think that's kind of, there was a bit of a lull there. And I would say the next time that I started to get interested in the faith was when my parents went through a very difficult divorce, very, very difficult, very painful, and another series of family hardships that followed shortly thereafter. And I think like most people, when you're in the midst of suffering, you want to know why. Why did this happen to me? And so that's when I really started to question, who is God? If we were more religious, you know, would this not have happened to us? Seeking that comfort. And so at that point, my mom and I were on our own. My mom was a single mom at that point.

0: And we went past a Catholic church one day. And I don't know what prompted me to say this, but I turned to her and I said, "Can we go there? Can we go there on Sunday?" And she was perplexed and she was like, "Okay, you know, I'll take you." And so we went. And I really can't explain why the Catholic Church really spoke to me. I think I must have seen something in history books or something on television, and I was really sparked by the grandeur and the history of the Catholic faith. It seemed legitimate. They've been around for a really long time, so they must know what they're talking about. You know, the Catholic faith, I think, is more visual in society than the Jewish faith. Yeah. There's more churches, there's more outreach. So I think it was at that point that I started to move over to what my mom's faith heritage was. And so we went to church. I can't say that I have any massive impression from that first Mass. It's very confusing for someone who has no idea what's going on. But I love the fact that everyone was there for the same purpose. They were there for God. They were there to comfort one another, worship together. There was singing. There was a kind word from the priest, which I now know is the homily. Yeah. And we went to a diner across the street after Mass. And an elderly man was sitting in the corner with his family, his adult children and his grandchildren. And I saw him looking at us at the corner of his eye. And he comes over eventually and he says, "Oh, were you guys in the church?" And I said, "Oh yeah, we were." And my mom said that. And he said, "Would you like to go camping with me and my grandchildren next week?" And I had never experienced such charity, such kindness from someone before. And I think he just looked at us as Catholic parishioners who were new to the area and he wanted to make us feel welcome. And I would say that when you're not in the Catholic faith or when you don't have a faith tradition, you can become kind of insular. You can become maybe distrustful of strangers and I would certainly classify us as that at that point. And my mom demurred, you know, she was like, "Oh, that's nice, but we're busy." And, but it really hit me so hard that this man didn't know anything about us, but because he saw us as sisters in Christ or as fellow Catholics, that he wanted to be kind. And so I think it really spoke to me that the first gospel people hear is not some high theology. It's someone being kind. So
1: one question I had before, had you been to temple?
0: I had been to temple to see other people's bat mitzvahs and bar mitzvahs, but had never gone. My father had never taken me in a sense of worship.
1: I was just wondering, in terms of a comparison, did you have anything at all to model what you saw in the Mass?
0: No
1: comparison to see the Jewishness of the
0: event. I had seen a temple before, but I think that the church that my mom and I had gone to was very much modern and didn't have any of the stark visual aspects of a Jewish temple. Right. Yeah.
1: Our guest is Alexandra Peoples. All right, so here's your first experience of a Mass. It's different. You know, it's beautiful, but it's different. And, and the kindness of this Catholic grandfather, I think you said, to reach out to invite you in.
0: Yeah.
1: Did it stick?
0: I don't know if it stuck, but it certainly was not a negative experience. Okay. I just thought, I guess you could say I had maybe an academic curiosity about the faith. Like, "Oh, what are they doing over there?" You know, like, I wasn't really let in on what religion was. And so to me, that was just the first peek into what happens behind closed church doors that I had never seen before. So that was when I was about 14. And that's when I really started to get into academics. And my mom's philosophy on life was, happiness is advanced degrees and a good job. That's what happiness is. And I think she meant that in a very well-intentioned way. You know, for not having faith herself, that's what she saw other people doing and being happy, at least externally. And so she put me into a very competitive all-girls high school, and ninth grade is when they started college prep. And so the expectation was, you know, you're going to go really far in your career. You're going to break glass ceilings. And so I think faith just fell to the wayside and I became obsessed with academic success and getting to a good college.
1: Wow. So was it at this time that you would have still considered yourself a secular Jew?
0: I think so, because I had the misguided notion that Judaism was not something that you could escape from lack of a better term, if you had it in your heritage or in your ethnicity. I just thought, well, I have a Jewish last name. Other Jews who are of Ashkenazi European origin could look at me and say, "Oh, you look, you know, Jewish," or "You look Ashkenazi Jew." So I just kind of held on to it as a piece of heritage, but not in my heart.
1: I mean, like I would say, though my name is an Americanized version of a French name,
0: yeah,
1: I'm French, English, Scottish, and German.
0: Right, right.

0: you're Jewish.
1: Right. Yeah, and I think maybe it underscored or more hit home for me in the emotional sense, because my father, his mother, Esther, was a Holocaust survivor. And so she was nine when I passed, or she was, I was nine when she passed. And so I didn't really get to know her that well, but I did remember seeing the number on her forearm that yeah. survivors of the Holocaust had, oh. and asking my father, what is that? And he said, it's her phone number. She forgets it, so she writes it down. And I think there was just such a history of pain tied up with the religious background of persecution in the Holocaust that he didn't really fully explain what that was. But it always hit me in a very visceral sense that someone in my family died for their faith, or who, or not died, but was persecuted for their faith. And the rest of his family was either killed or scattered in the Holocaust. So it was just him and his mother on my father's side.
0: Wow.
1: And so I think that really harrowing emotional story made me feel this connection to the faith that made me think that it was mine, but, you know, wasn't practicing. Yeah. I just, yeah. So
0: you mentioned a moment ago, this there's no ceiling and mm-hmm. you're heading forward. That reminds me of a word that was said by a recent wife of a president who herself was a candidate for the presidency. And she had talked, that was her description of her dream as she went through college, and she was just going to go
1: yeah.
0: forever, and everybody dreamed that she would.
1: Yeah.
0: Again, was that a descriptive of how you saw your future and how you saw yourself? And to what extent was that an expression of modern feminism?
1: Yeah, I would say that the school that I went to and just the secular culture in Los Angeles was very much geared towards that, you know, at the time, I think still is. So there was this expectation that you would not only find a career, but that you would advance and be famous in it. Yeah. It was an incredible amount of pressure to put on a young kid, on yeah. you know, high school kids. And so that really became the focus for me. But when I was 17, so the year before I went to college, my mom remarried. And her husband, my stepfather, his name is Gibb, he was a fireman, and retired now, and he was Catholic. He had converted yeah. when he was in his 30s. And he had such a peace about him, such a wisdom about him, and it was incredibly loving that I looked at him and I knew he was Catholic, and I said to myself, I want what he has, but I don't know how to get it. So I would say his example, again, his sermon without words, was really, it was such an attractive quality that he had about him, but that's what really got me thinking more. I want what he has, and he's Catholic. So I should look into that.
0: You say sermon without words. So he wasn't trying to convert,
1: no.
0: not trying to give apologetics or explain.
1: No.
0: But it was a deep part of him.
1: Though. Deep part of him, yes. Yeah. And I know he had a very, to coin a Protestant phrase, deep personal relationship with Christ.
0: Yeah.
1: And he was always praying out loud, you know, when he would come through troubles with his own children or with me or the family. You know, he held our hand tightly at meals and said grace. And this is something that, you know, just didn't grow up with. And it seemed very emotional and kind of made me uncomfortable at first. But I realized that, you know, he had something very deep, very meaningful, and I really wanted it. I just didn't know how to ask for it.
0: Did it bring your mother back to her?
1: I think that in the short answer would be no. Mm-hmm. I think she has some suspicions about the Catholic Church that still remain. And he really was more, if you were to ask him about his faith directly, he would kind of demur and get private. But when people weren't watching is when it kind of came out.
0: Yeah.
1: So, yeah.
0: All right. But it planted a seed in you.
1: I mean, big time.
0: Something that you really wanted.
1: Big time, yeah. He really was that Catholic fatherly presence that I only got a taste of for about a year before I went off to the East Coast to go to college.
0: That's what I was wondering. So, okay, so this is rising here. But you have this feminist
1: yeah.
0: goal, and
1: yeah.
0: you know, you're going to conquer the world. It's
1: yeah.
0: pretty big.
1: Yes.
0: Know? Okay.
1: So I became fascinated with Washington, D.C. when I was in high school in Los Angeles. I thought that I was going to be the next Secretary of State. I, you know, really wanted to go to Washington and be in politics. So, you know, as quick as I could, I went to Washington, D.C. at 18 years old. And I went to I would say they probably call themselves formerly Catholic. It was an all-girls private college for my first year of college. And it was called Trinity University. And there was iconography, Catholic statues. There was a beautiful chapel. And so, again, just exposure to the beauty, to the history of the faith was more in my face. And

0: I remember going through, they had a sale at the library, or they were giving away books. And a book that I found in a corner was beautiful. It was a leather-bound, what I now know as a missal from the 1930s.
1: Whoa.
0: And I picked it up, and it had a woman's name in the inside. Her name was Zita in flowery letters. And the missal was full of prayer cards from her life. I think the ordination card from her brother, a funeral card from a friend. And so I just remember looking at this missal, and it felt holy, if there's such a thing. It just felt it was full of history. And I looked at it, her underlining of her favorite passages of scripture, again, beautiful holy cards. And I thought, this is this woman's legacy. This is her faith in a book. And I don't have anything like that. I don't have anything meaningful for someone to pick up in a library, 100 years from now. And that really got me, again, thinking there's something beautiful, there's something deep, and there's something rich in this faith, and you got to find out what it is. So,
1: It's
0: yeah.
1: interesting that you mentioned that you don't have anything to leave behind. What we know about people in the 19th century, we mostly know from their diaries. The
0: Yeah.
1: stuff they've up to. What are they
0: Yeah.
1: going to know about us today? Because
0: Yeah.
1: none of us have diaries anymore. It's
0: A
1: all
0: Twitter account.
1: emails or Twitters or Facebook. It just, it's gone. What are they going to know about us? But you're holding this treasure of this woman's life.
0: Yes, it was a treasure. You could tell that, I mean, you could just tell she was at every mass with this and, just getting inspired by different scripture quotes. And that's where I started to first really get exposed to scripture was through this
1: Okay,
0: missal.
1: so talk about that. So you bought it, took it
0: I
1: home,
0: took
1: or
0: it home. I took it to my dorm, and I just pored over it. And then just I would look at it every once in a while and just be fascinated. But again, I thought, I don't know how to get this. I don't know how to ask to be Catholic. I don't even know if I want to be Catholic. I mean, I'm sold on everything I'm looking at so far, but I don't know what it really means.
1: And the school isn't indoctrinating you into the Catholic Church at all.
0: Not at all. I wouldn't say that they would even own their Catholic identity right now. It's mostly a secular university. But across the street was the Basilica of the National Shrine of the Immaculate Conception. It was across the street. And so I remember one time my stepfather, he was fighting some of the famous California wildfires, and he was asked to go and to one of the crews that were fighting them directly. And I was really worried about him. And so I knew that there were certain saints, I guess I had read this somewhere, that certain saints were in charge of certain things, and that if you ask them, they might help you out. So I went to the Basilica, and they had a gift shop, and I went and I spun through the cards, the holy cards, until I found Saint Florian, patron saint of firefighters. And I also knew enough to know that priests bless things. So I thought, okay, this is this church. Let me go and find a priest. They must be lurking somewhere. So I take the card and I track down a priest and I explain the story of my stepfather. And I said, will you bless this? And he said, of course. And he asked for my stepfather's name. He said a very beautiful blessing. And I was so touched that, again, I was a stranger, much like the man at the diner when I was 14. And this man is showing me so much charity and so much his gift of faith and blessing for my stepfather. And so I sent the card off to my stepfather, and I thought, wow, that felt good. It felt good to pray for him, to help him, to ask the saint for help. I didn't know if I really believed it deep down, but it was an interesting
1: Whether there
0: start.
1: was somebody up there hearing in one way or the other, but
0: So I think the next 4 years in college were all about getting to a good grad school. So life just kind of, fell by the wayside, and I really, again, focused on getting a good internship, getting this, getting that. And so,
1: I think I don't want to, sorry,
0: sure.
1: interrupt again, but I'm guessing that those who are watching who've been faithful all their life, whether Catholic or non-Catholic, who've been Christians all their life, may have a hard time imagining what life is like to not be thinking about there being a God involved with life. Not just the action of prayer, but just believing that there's a creator, that there's a purpose, that there's a guiding. And it sounds like that's where you would have been.
0: I'm glad you brought that up, because I think something I forget to mention is that in lieu of having that message that I was uniquely created, that I had a father who loved me and a savior who died for me, in lieu of having all that information, I just had the background of secular scientific thought. And there was no God. There was no comfort that was real, that I could really believe in. And I would say that I was under a lot of existential angst, depression, anxiety. And so it was a constant, even if there was bad days, but there was this constant heavy dread on my soul, I would say, from childhood. And then especially during those dark times of my parents' divorce, and where I realized I don't have anything to fall back on. What happens when I die? What happens when suffering?
1: All this pressure to get to the top.
0: To get to the top.
1: Then there's nothing.
0: But then there's nothing. And I would maybe visit.

0: friends in college where they were part of extended Catholic families, and there was laughing and there was lots of kids and lots of siblings and good food and, you know, grandpa dispensing wisdom in the corner. And I thought, I don't have any of that. Yeah. And I want that so badly. And so I would definitely say that the knowledge of not having a faith, of not having a belief in God, caused enormous depression and anxiety that I don't even think I acknowledged until now. I look back and I think, wow, it was just darkness, a lot of darkness. Yeah. So I continued through undergraduate and graduate school. And I remember I got a really coveted job after graduate school. I was at a top PR firm and I was sitting at my desk and I had my Georgetown master's degree on my wall and I'm sitting at this really coveted spot and I'm at my computer. And I remember after the first week, I thought, okay, when does it start? When does the happiness start? When does the fulfillment start? You know, when does all the... And I just remember thinking this absolute avalanche of disappointment and confusion that all the things that everyone in my life, my mother, my school, the adults in my life had told me growing up were going to lead to this euphoric happiness, it didn't come.
1: Yeah.
0: If anything, things got more darker, more confusing. And that's when I really started to think after graduate school, when I was around 25 or 26, I started to realize, you need to find out what life's all about because you did what they told you to do well, and the answer wasn't there. So
1: often, again, I don't know your story. Yeah. So that's why we're hearing it with the audience at the same time. So often when people find themselves and they do look to fill those voids with lots of other things.
0: Yes.
1: You know, I mean, was that happening too?
0: Absolutely. I would say, you know, like most women who don't have a strong relationship with their father, you start to look for that in other ways. You start to find yourself in impure relationships. You're looking for the love of God the Father and things that are a cheap replacement. And even if your mind doesn't know that they're a cheap replacement, your soul does. Yeah. You feel that dread. Mm. You feel that angst. I really thought that getting married was going to complete me. I thought that that was going to be the next step. And so I do remember I was dating a man who, when I met him, he said he was Catholic. So I was like, okay, you know, come to find out during dating, you know, he never went to mass and, you know, but I thought, okay, I'll take him at his word. And I had already, before I met him, decided to look into RCIA and think, okay, I need an answer. I'm feeling miserable at work. I don't have the things I thought I would have. And so I went to the church across the street from my apartment. There was a church across the street, very convenient. And I went up to the director of RCIA. But actually, before that, I should say, I did go to a priest that I had seen at a talk. And I said, can I be Catholic? I said, I think I want to do this. Is that okay? Do I have your permission? And he laughed and he goes, it's up to you. You know, I said, okay, well, I'm not sure, you know, how this works. And I know I have some Jewish heritage and I had mistakenly thought that if you had Jewish blood, you couldn't convert. Oh, I don't know where I got that from. And so I was almost trying to hide that part of me, but I, at that point was pretty convicted. Okay. I don't really know much about the church, but when I have had interactions with the church, it's been positive and I'm miserable without a faith. So it was more of a practical.
1: Well, I mean, here was the agenda established for you in your culture that here's where you're going to get joy.
0: Right.
1: And I'm there.
0: Yeah.
1: And there ain't joy.
0: Yeah.
1: So where am I going to get joy? Well, these people seem to have joy. So yeah.
0: Yes. Yes.
1: I mean, that's okay. You don't know anything about the faith, the teaching, none of that.
0: No.
1: They got something, like your stepdad had something.
0: Yes.
1: Let's pause there. Okay. It's time for a break because that's a good place to pause, right? Yeah. Let's pause there because let's find out, okay, they got the joy. And sometimes RCAs aren't exactly the way to gear you to joy, but sometimes they're a great blessing, though. So we'll talk about that in a moment. Before we go on to our break, I want to remind you that I do something else besides this Journey Home program. Of course, I'm the founder and president of the Coming Home Network International. I just want to remind you of that, that if Alexandra's journey is an encouragement to you, the Coming Home Network website has lots of conversion stories, also has lots of people there willing to walk beside you to help you in your journey of faith and discovering some of the things that Alexandra has yet to talk about that she discovered when she was in RCIA. So we'd love you to connect with us at chnetwork.org. And there, you'll find lots of people to walk beside you on the journey. Be back in just a moment.
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1: 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He died in 1274.
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4: Welcome back to The Journey Home. I'm your host, Marcus Grodi, and our guest is Alexandra Peeples. And so you're on the verge of considering an RCIA, mm-hmm. right?
5: Yeah.
4: And you've gone to a priest, and so pick us up.
5: Sure. Yeah. So it was a confluence of events. It was the man that I was dating, I was hoping that would lead to marriage, and I wanted to be on the same faith page as him and raise children in the faith. And I thought, well, I'm already considering the Catholic Church, and so let's go see what's going on in RCIA. So it really was not a well thought out plan. It wasn't like I had some sort of, you know, theological breakthrough. It was just like, that looks nice and I want that. So I went to RCIA and they told me that I had come too late in the game. They said, but you can sit and watch. You can participate in the classes, but you can't be baptized at Easter because you're coming too late. And I said, okay, you know, I thought, great, I can see what mistakes other people make and then avoid them. So I sat through the classes and very eye-opening. I actually loved the idea that there were laws and that there were rules that we had to live under. I think that living so morally relativistic prior to considering the church and not really having a set of standards or rules caused a lot of anxiety. And so I love that the church had rules and standards. And so we went through that program and then I moved. And so I went to a church for my official RCIA year that was not too far away, but it was a different program, different RCIA program. And we start going through everything and towards a couple weeks before baptism. So we're gearing up to be baptized. And a girl raises her hand. The director said, does anyone have any questions? And she raises her hand 2 weeks before baptism. And she says, why did Jesus die for our sins again? And pridefully, I scoffed to myself. Everyone knows that at this point. I mean, we've read the answer over and over again. You know, why
4: so you would say, at least at that point, that almost 2 years of RCIA, you've got a pretty good idea now.
5: Of the basics.
4: Yeah.
5: And so I scoffed, you know, at this girl's question. I thought, man, this is a really, you know, late in the hour to be asking this question. You know, I kind of looked at baptism as preparing for an exam. You know, that's the only paradigm I had my whole life. And so I remember leaving RCIA, you know, enjoying the good weather, getting a cup of coffee, and I stopped dead on the sidewalk, my eyes wide, and realizing, I can't answer that question for myself. Why did Jesus die for me and my sins? I didn't have a personal relationship with him. Yeah. I didn't have a connection with Christ. What an intimate thing to do, to die for somebody. And I couldn't answer why he did. And so here's two weeks out from baptism and I'm having this crisis of, you know, do I know what I'm doing? Do I know the faith well? And I ran into a Dominican who said, just imagine yourself as a baby in the Father's arms. This is not a test to prepare for. You could study for your whole life and never know what's going on. You know, we're still behind the dark glass. So that gave me the confidence to go through with the sacraments. And, you know, was baptized on April 19th, 2014, First Communion, and confirmed all in one night. And best decision I ever made. Okay. So, yeah.
4: So, though, there you are, your entrance in, you've passed the exam, you got baptized, if you will, but you know, you're a babe in the Father's arms, you're into the church, you have a basic understanding intellectually of the faith.
5: Yes.
4: Is it any deeper than that?
5: So, I think it was after baptism that I started to realize that when you go through life in a way that is disordered, you know, where you're outside the faith, disordered passions or disordered interests, and you go through trauma and you don't deal with them as the church tells us to prayerfully with the sacraments, you start to do just

0: things that wound yourself. You're wounding your soul by either adding sin upon sin, or you're ignoring the fact that you're spiritually wounded. And so I would say that I almost imagine myself as being presented before Christ after baptism with just bandages over my wounds that hadn't healed well. And Christ took me and started to rip those bandages off. And so I would say the first couple of years after baptism were humiliating and painful, because I all of a sudden got, I guess for lack of a better phrase, the gift of tears. I started to look back on my life and realize how disrespectful I had been towards God, how impure I was living. And it just caused such a sorrow that it sent me on, just more and more study to get deeper and deeper into the faith as to what does it really mean to be a Catholic and to follow the rules, to live the faith out as God intended us to. So,
1: as you look back, certainly God can and does work out the sacraments. We know that.
0: Yeah.
1: His grace, he in his mercy, gives grace. But in a sense, technically, up until this time, you'd lived your life without grace.
0: Right.
1: Right?
0: Right.
1: Would you say what you're talking about, the ripping off of these bandages, was indeed the work of grace?
0: Absolutely. I can clearly, and I think that's the good thing, the only good thing, I suppose, I obviously would rather have been baptized as an infant, but the only positive, I think, to coming into the church as an adult is you can, with your adult faculties, clearly, I can clearly see a difference between prior to baptism and after. I would say that all of the depression and anxiety I felt went away. Now, I still have bad days. Someone cuts me off in traffic. You know, it's frustrating. But the existential angst and the dread and the fear and the confusion are gone. And so I really love thinking of Christ as the divine healer. He really is. And so I would say to anyone who is suffering with depression or anxiety, searching for answers, that coming into the church and receiving that grace and learning how to process suffering and learning how a pure life can help you avoid the depression and sadness from sin has been, the church will do that. It can do that.
1: As you say that, the verse that always comes to my mind in that is Philippians 4, where it says, have no anxiety about anything, but in everything with prayer and petition, with thanksgiving.
0: Right.
1: Make your request known to God, and the peace of God that passes all understanding will keep your hearts in mind. So it's have no anxiety, but your prayer and petition with gratitude.
0: Right.
1: The key ad of thankfulness requires, a whole new attitude towards life that was different than you had before.
0: Right.
1: The attitude of gratitude to God.
0: Right. And before, I would say that there was this fallacy you would slip into of, I can do everything. I can make things good. I can fix everything. You know, I can bring about this peace. I. And then I realized, okay, I'm not letting God have any room to act in my life at all. And I think it was that backing away from that overactivity and that need to fix and build and create that allowed him to come in and do that for me the right way. So
1: Expand a little bit on again, this another new idea, which would have been new to your universe, that had to do with baptism is not just a rite, but something's going on here. You've got the Eucharist, something's going on here. This whole supernatural sacramental aspect of life.
0: I would describe it, and especially when it comes to the Eucharist, because of course that was hard to understand at first. I would describe it as the sacraments and grace are almost like taking an antibiotic. Take a pain pill like morphine and you feel good, you feel, you know, that the pain is gone. But if you take an antibiotic, it works inside your body to kill germs and to make you healthy again, but you can't feel it. You can't necessarily, sometimes you can, I guess, when you start to get better. But I kind of think of the Eucharist and grace and sacraments like that, is that you have to take them in faith. You're not necessarily going to feel overjoyed and like life's a party every day. But over the 5 years of being Catholic, I have definitely seen a 180 in how I've approached prayer, peace, how I suffer. And it all is as a result of the sacraments and of grace. Yeah.
1: Before you had this goal to conquer the world.
0: Yeah.
1: And college and grad school and accomplish it and getting this. And to a certain extent, you had arrived, but still, you would have said that was still the trajectory. Becoming a Catholic and experiencing the supernatural gifts of grace and God's love does not necessarily mean negating all of that. But how do you put that into perspective? How did you come to put that into perspective?
0: I would say, prior to joining the church, I was obsessed with work

0: I would think about it when I came home. You know, that's what made or, you know, broke or made my day was, how did my day at work go? Did my boss like me? Did my coworkers like me? Did I do a good job on that report? And then when I had the faith and I had a place to go after work, you know, go to Mass or go to Eucharistic adoration, or I had God's standards for me as to what I was trying to live up for instead of my own in the workplace, it definitely changed how I looked at where my trajectory was going. And that's when I really started to discover what God's design was for women and being wives and mothers and being at home for your children so that you could raise them in the faith solidly. Yeah. And I would say that's when my aspirations to break any glass ceilings disappeared.
1: Well, different glass ceilings, you know,
0: yeah.
1: Being a good mom and a good wife and eventually a good grandmother and all that.
0: Right.
1: I mean, those are great goals in life.
0: Well,
1: a couple things that I want to make sure we tie a ribbon on. When you were baptized, you discovered the supernatural. Did you discover Jesus yet?
0: Yes. So I think it was after that moment when I couldn't answer why Jesus died for me that I really started to look into that and developed a personal relationship with him that I know has a bit of a negative connotation amongst Catholics. We think, oh, that's only evangelicals or Protestants. But I realized that that was the key to having a solid faith life is Christ as alive to me today in prayer as he was to the apostles 2,000 years ago? And the answer is yes. But if you have a scientific mind, you think, well, he's dead or he's not here with us. So, how can you feel connected to someone who's not physically present? And that's when I understood that you have to live in the world of supernatural faith. That's what distinguishes us from our scientific counterparts, our atheist or agnostic counterparts, is we live in a world of prayer, of the church militant, the church suffering, the church triumphant. We live in a world that the secular world has no grasp of and can't explain. Only the Catholic faith can tell you that. And so it was really putting aside my scientific mind and adopting a whole new way. I mean, really, it is really true. Once you are baptized in the faith, you are a new person. Everything else has died and faded away.
1: Yeah. I think it was one of the last books that Pope Emeritus published while he was Pope. I think it was called The Word of God. Mm-hmm. But in that book, he's encouraging Catholics to read scripture. And he specifically says the reason is so that they might have a personal relationship with Jesus Christ. Those are the words of Pope Benedict. So it isn't a non-Catholic thing. It's very much what being a Catholic is all about.
0: Right. And I think he also said, you know, Christ is not an idea or a philosopher or an academic interest. He's a person. He's a real person. Yeah. And he's your savior. And so I think once I started to, I would say, fall in love with Christ, it is the greatest romance that you can ever have. And then to realize that the most important, you know, happily married now to a wonderful man, but to look back now and realize the most important day of my life was the day that I was baptized versus, you know, before I would have said it would have been my wedding day or when I got a job or, you know, promotion. But no, that's when your life begins.
1: Another thing that I want to make sure we wrap up is way back when your stepfather was fighting those fires out in California.
0: Yeah.
1: You went into a Catholic shop and you found this little card of Saint, I can't remember the name of it.
0: Saint Florian.
1: So this idea of saints and devotion to saints and all that, how has that grown in your life?
0: Tremendously. I think that the idea that you have a whole army of friends who are just praying for you constantly, that they want you to experience the joy that what brought them to heaven has been amazing. And just, you know, like, for example, I prayed who would be my confirmation saint. And he, I think, forced himself on me rather than me picking him, with St. Augustine of Hippo. And I noticed that as I've grown in my faith journey, there's always been the right book at the right time to propel me forward to understanding a concept that was difficult or becoming more passionate about a devotion. And so I really do feel like your saints are watching and they're helping you at every step of the way. Absolutely.
1: Yeah, it's one of the exciting things about the Christian Catholic faith that I've all my life have loved in my active is this awakening to the idea that when something happens, it's not mere coincidence, that we can somehow see that was, thank you, Lord, that was something of God in our lives.
0: Yeah, and I think the defining feature of that becomes when you're a Catholic, even the things that are awful or suffering become part of that providential plan, not just, oh, I had this great time, and then I had the next great time, and they were connected. It's that time of loss or suffering that drove me to him was almost as valuable, if not more so, than the happy

0: times. And so it all becomes one large plan.
1: Yeah. T.S. Eliot says the way up and the way down are one and the same.
0: One and the same, yeah.
1: You know, that's what he's talking about.
0: Yeah.
1: Is that they're all a part of God's mysterious plan.
0: Absolutely.
1: For us.
0: Yeah.
1: Got an email from Missy. I have friends who think that the Catholic Church is anti-woman, or at least doesn't really recognize the tremendous potential of women's abilities. From the perspective of a convert, what are Alexandra's impressions of the value the Catholic Church gives to women and their role in the church? Also, how can we better appreciate and be good stewards of the gifts of women within the church?
0: I would say that I have never felt so respected as a woman as I have in the Catholic Church. Prior to coming to the church, I think women are looked at for their bodies, for sex, what you can give someone that's dehumanizing. And then I came into a faith that told me that I was of infinite value and worth. The Father loves me. And I also learned, more specifically to the role of women, that we have a special charge from God to pray, to be part of the energy that flows through the church in our prayers. And so sometimes I think there is this confusion that to be a participant in the church, we have to be up on the altar or we have to be visible. But I think that the grandma praying in the back with her old, you know, rosary beads can be just as powerful, and that women have a special charism for prayer in that way.
1: Yeah, outside the church, and I don't know if this is where you were before, but there are many in the who, when it comes to the issue of like abortion, it's about the woman.
0: Yeah.
1: It's not at all about what it is in her.
0: Right.
1: In her womb. It's just about her.
0: Right.
1: And then some of that crowd think that the Catholic Church is only about what's in the womb and not about the mother.
0: The mother, yeah.
1: It's the both and.
0: Absolutely. And I would say that the feminist take on that goes hand in hand with my rights, my individuality. I have to go to school. I have to get a great job. And a kid is going to derail all of that. And I think that once you realize that the joy comes from our, first and foremost, from our family and human connections, is that what opened the door for me to see how heinous abortion really is. And so I would say that that's been a huge defining factor. I always actually thought that abortion was heinous. I thought, well, I wouldn't do it, but I can't tell someone else not to do it. But now I realize that life is valuable, no matter if it's related to me or not.
1: It's something that you probably didn't expect us to talk about, but you mentioned, you showed me right before the program. I wanted to talk about this. You recently bought a little cross.
0: Yeah.
1: That had a relic in it.
0: Right, yeah.
1: Opened it up and there it is. And some of you who watch the program sometimes might see this on my desk here, but this is a cross with relics.
0: Yeah.
1: Of saints in it that actually a viewer of the Journey Home gave me years ago. And what about this? And, you know, as you come to understand the faith, this whole idea of having, you know, relics of saints that are here with us. How have you come to understand this, that new gift that you have that has the very thing in it?
0: Right. It's one of those things where, again, if you're relying on your immediate senses to understand, you won't. You have to see with the eyes of faith. And I think, you know, with God, there is no time. We here are stuck and laboring under the passage of time, but God is in eternity, and so are the saints. And so they can be praying for us now, and that applied to us when we were children or in the future. And I think it's stepping into that supernatural environment of relics or praying for the souls in purgatory, where you start to understand that the church is beyond space and time. It is a new way of being. And that to me has been the biggest shock, but the biggest comfort after converting.
1: All right.
0: Yeah.
1: Got another email. This comes from Lisa from Columbia, Maryland. My daughter is a lovely young adult who says that she believes in God, but doesn't need to go to church, and that she's spiritual, but not religious. I'm happy she is living a good life and seems content, but would like to give her some convincing reasons as to why church is important.
0: Yeah. I would say that if you think that God is ethereal in the sky and not accessible to humans, you won't realize that you need to show him the same courtesy that you would someone living and right next to you. So it's almost like a son who sends his mother a Mother's Day card once a year and calls twice a year. He says he loves his mother, but the best thing would be to see her weekly, to see her in person, to take her out to dinner, to want to get to, you know how she's really doing. And I think it's the same thing with God. God wants us actively to be with him weekly at Mass. He wants us to be praying to him constantly. He wants that intimacy that you can only see is there once you make the effort to move towards him.
1: Yeah. Again, I go back to that scripture that I

0: mentioned earlier about changing our anxieties through prayer and petition with thanksgiving to God.
1: Mm-hmm.
0: And then the peace is a gift that comes. But part of that gift involves the gratitude, which in my mind is the foundation to why we go to church on Sunday. It's gratitude.
1: Right, right.
0: Everything we have.
1: Right.
0: And it makes me wonder, before that, you know, you didn't have any concept of gratitude about anything in your life, or where it came from, or was there a purpose?
1: Right.
0: Well, that's what leads to authentic worship.
1: Right, right. And I think it's, you know, really true that once God sees you moving towards Him, He will reciprocate more than your wildest dreams. And so, you know, there will be times when you go to Mass and you don't feel like it was, you know, super exciting, or you don't really get the peaceful gift every single time. But then there are other times where you'll have a profound moment in prayer of just peace and thanksgiving and love that just powers you forward to get to know God more and more every day.
0: In discovering the Catholic faith of your mother,
1: mm-hmm.
0: did you learn to appreciate the Jewish background of your father?
1: I definitely feel like I know way more about Judaism now than I ever did, you know, in my history. And just to know that, you know, the Catholic faith obviously comes from the Jewish people, that salvation first was for the Jews and then forever everyone else. And I think that's what's so beautiful. It's this continuity between the Old and New Testament that just makes sense. It just makes sense when you view them both together. And so I would, I would say that it definitely made me appreciate more where my mother's faith came from. And I was actually going through her sacramental records the last time I was home. And again, I couldn't find the confirmation record, but I saw that she was baptized and had her first communion on my birthday, 30 years before I was born. So hopefully we can get the last sacrament in there.
0: All right, another email. JC from the South writes, does Alexandra have any tips for gently sharing your faith with your family who doesn't understand your decision to become Catholic? I became Catholic at Easter, and several of my loved ones have said hurtful things to me about my conversion. I really want them to at least consider the Catholic Church, but I'm not sure how to reach them.
1: Yeah, it's painful. I think if you're a practicing Catholic, you want nothing more than your whole family to be with you.
0: Yeah.
1: The first thing I do, though, when I see a family member who's struggling with that, is I say a rosary for them and I have a Mass said for them. I know the graces of the Church are going to do much more than my arguments or my convincing or cajoling. And I think sometimes if you go too hard on that, it can make the person feel like you are compromising their free will. And their free will is a gift from God, and it's important, and that needs to be respected. But they also need to have the grace of your prayers in the background, and also just answering questions in a neutral, joyful way. You know, just witnessing to your joy and your peace really helps.
0: And what's particularly hard today when we have non-Catholic friends and family is if you went back in the past, they might say all the anti-Catholic things they'd heard or the things they don't understand. But today, the news has made it very in our face that we have a very flawed, not church, but we're flawed. We Catholics are very flawed.
1: Right.
0: How do you answer their critiques for that?
1: Yeah, I think the thing I would say is becoming Catholic doesn't mean that you're automatically a saint. That's what we're all working towards. But the Catholic Church gives you the road to go on. And so we're all sinners on that road. And so I think it's maybe breaking the misconception that a lot of folks have that if you're a practicing Catholic, that, you know, you're just beatific and, you know, perfect. And, you know, it is a struggle, but it is the only way to struggle within the Catholic
0: Church. Well, I would say in your own journey, God in His mercy planted some Catholics in the journey who were good models of the Church that helped open your heart more to it. And
1: absolutely.
0: That's a great blessing.
1: Yeah. Absolutely.
0: You know, you mentioned your openness to the saint. Again, I can't think of his name, who was the patron saint of fireworkers. But what about Our Lady?
1: Our Lady. I never had an opposition to Our Lady. She just was mysterious to me. And I was so focused on knowing Christ that I remember my parish had a consecration to Mary, a St. Louis de Montfort program.
0: Yeah.
1: And my priest said, "Do you want to do it?" And I said, "I just don't feel ready. I need to study more about her." And so
0: De Montfort can be a bit much.
1: It's a lot for first. Yeah, absolutely. But, you know, I really came to realize that she is constantly interceding on our behalf before her son. And she is an intimate part of a faith life. And it is true that you can really feel her motherly protection and blessings when you pray to her. And it's hard to articulate, but she just becomes another major

0: source of grace to go to in times of darkness. Absolutely.
1: How are you using your faith after you've come into the church?
0: How am I using
1: your faith? Using your gifts. All those gifts that were you accumulated to get you to the top.
0: Yeah.
1: You know, how are you using those and being a good steward of those after you've come into the church?
0: I think that whatever God has made me for and whatever he has exposed me to has not reached its fruition yet. So I wouldn't say that I'm hiding any gifts under a basket, but I think that maybe it's just prayer. You know, I, for example, my husband and I love going to antique stores, and I'll pass by photos from people in the 1910s, and I'll pray for them, you know, say the prayers for the dead. And I think maybe that's how he wants me to use my gifts, just in everyday small ways that have no record of achievement, but he knows.
1: So. Well, I do want to remind the audience, I think I mentioned it earlier, that on the Coming Home Network website, chnetwork.org, is that we have a few insight videos, right?
0: Yeah,
1: that my staff taped with you. But they're listed under a different name, though.
0: That's right. Yeah. Yeah. Under Alexandra Kogan. Yeah.
1: Under your maiden name. Let's just as we close here, let's say that just happens that somebody turned on, flipped through the TV, and they found this program, mm-hmm. and they're a secular Jew.
0: Okay.
1: They're where you were.
0: Right.
1: Well, what would you like to say to them to challenge them to consider what happened in your life?
0: I guess I would say that you know, the point of all faiths is to find the truth. But there can only be one truth with a capital T. That's the nature of truth. It's absolute, and it's in the Catholic Church. And it started with the Jews. It started with the Jewish faith. And through the Catholic Church is how God has brought them to himself. And he wants, you know, the Jewish people to come home so badly. Yeah. And you'll find out all the riches and history and traditions of the Jewish faith in the traditional Catholic faith. And so it's just a natural extension.
1: Yeah, I have no Jewish background. I have a Jewish brother-in-law.
0: Okay, yeah.
1: But one of the first things I think about if I could encourage, especially secular Jews, is begin by learning your great heritage.
0: Yeah.
1: Really? You know, I mean, learn what it really means to be a Jew. And then we trust that by grace, as our Lord said, it will be fulfilled in Christ.
0: Right, exactly. You'll know that as you pray to Mary, as you get to know Christ more, they share your heritage. And that's something special. It really is.
1: Alexandra, thank you.
0: Thank you. Thank you so much.
1: Thank you for joining us on the journey home. Thank you for sharing your journey and for all that you're doing to use your gifts. And our prayers are with you.
0: Thank you.
1: New wife.
0: Yes, that's right. Newlywed,
1: praise God.
0: Yeah.
1: Praise God. Praise
0: thank
1: God.
0: You.
1: Praise God. So thank you again. And thank you for joining us on this episode of the Journey Home. I do pray that Alexandra's journey is an encouragement to you. God bless you. See you next week.

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1: This is Sister Gianna Cassino with 11 of the Immaculate Heart of Mary Sisters. The month of May is dedicated to the Blessed Mother. Let us pray. Hail Mary, full of grace, the Lord is with thee. Blessed art thou among women, and blessed is the fruit of thy womb, Jesus. Holy Mary, Mother of God, pray for us sinners, now and at the hour of our death. Amen.
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3: This Sunday, we celebrate the sixth Sunday of Easter. The Church is preparing herself for the solemnity of Pentecost, and the readings reflect this by speaking of the coming of the Holy Spirit. In today's Gospel, Jesus says, "I will ask the Father, and he will give you another advocate to be with you always, the Spirit of truth, whom the world cannot accept, because it neither sees nor knows him, but you know him, because he remains with you and will be in you." How interesting that our Lord refers to the Holy Spirit as the Spirit of truth. Now, like most things, when Jesus uses that term, he uses it in a broader sense than what we're used to thinking of. For Christ, the

0: Spirit of Truth refers to the Spirit that is linked to His Word, to the revelation that He has spent His time giving to the apostles and to us. As He later says, "Whoever has my commandments and observes them is the one who loves me." Thus, the Lord makes a link between having His Word, staying in the truth, and walking in the Spirit. But we live in an era where most of us are afraid to accept truth as anything that's absolute. In a way that's famously contradictory, we claim that the only absolute truth is that there is none. But will living with an attitude like that really help us find happiness? By denying the existence of truth, we also deny the existence of love. After all, for love to be powerful, it has to be true. And the powerful claim of Christianity is that our love is the most vehement because our truth is the most profound. And so all of us need this Spirit of Truth, because the Spirit of Truth brings us to what we long for, a truly powerful love.
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2: There are some saints and martyrs who were beheaded with a greater peace than I have when someone cuts me off on the freeway or my teenager's running late for school. If I find someone's driving me crazy, the problem isn't that person, it's me. Whenever someone disturbs your inner peace, your inner life is too disturbable. Jesus showed us in the way to Calvary that no one can take your hope, your joy, your peace, or even your love for them. No one can make you act or feel anything. When Jesus reigns in our hearts and minds, we don't hand over that kind of power to any human being. So if you're letting someone drive you crazy today, maybe God's telling you to build up the interior castle of your heart so that nothing disturbs you. But that comes from prayer. As St. Paul wrote from prison, "Do not be anxious about anything, but in prayer and petition with thanksgiving, present your requests to God. Then the peace that surpasses understanding will guard your hearts and minds in Christ Jesus." This is Chris Stefanik from RealLifeCatholic.com on EWTN Radio.
3: May is the month dedicated to the Blessed Mother. Pope St. John Paul II said, "Today we begin the month dedicated to Our Lady, a favorite of popular devotion. In accord with a long-standing tradition of devotion, parishes and families continue to make the month of May a Marian month, celebrating it with many devout liturgical, catechetical, and pastoral initiatives. 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

0: Hello and welcome to Catholic Answers Live. I'm Cy Kellett, your host. Mormons, Latter-day Saints, that's what we're going to talk about today. If you've got questions about the Latter-day Saints, also, as I said, also called Mormons, you are welcome to call 888-318-7884. Of course, we talk about these things from a Catholic perspective. Maybe you are a Mormon and you'd like to call and ask something about the Catholic faith. You are welcome here as well. 888-318-7884. Actually, everybody's welcome here. If you would like to discuss the differences, the similarities, the relationship between Catholics and Mormons, we would love your call today. 888-318-7884. Here to help us do that, Joe Heschmeyer, apologist here at Catholic Answers, the author of The Early Church Was the Catholic Church, among many other things, and the podcaster behind Shameless Popery. Hi, Joe Heschmeyer.
1: How you doing?
0: I'm good. I think we're having this conversation with you. And by the way, it's entirely...
1: Yeah, you are.
0: No, I think I'm having this conversation with you because I started two sentences and finished neither of them. I think because you've recently been doing some debating in this area and some speaking in this area. So I think Edgar thought, well, why don't we do it on the air? We'll have some conversation about Mormonism.
1: And yeah, just to be very clear to anyone listening, if you are a member of the Church of Jesus Christ of Latter-day Saints and you want to call in either with your questions about Catholicism or some point that you think is an important difference between Catholic and Mormon views, that's welcome and wonderful. Like, we would much rather have a conversation with you than about you. That said, if there are people who have questions about how the Catholic view differs from Mormon belief and you aren't LDS, you're something else, that's fine as well. Obviously, I'm coming at this from the perspective of a Catholic who has studied this somewhat, but doesn't claim any, you know, unique expertise or anything like that in the area.
0: The number here is 888-318-7884, 888-318-7884. I also realize that it may be that there are other questions about the Catholic faith that people have. I'll just tell you this, if you call with a question unrelated to the topic, we're going to take your call, but we'll probably let the Mormon calls or calls about Latter-day Saints and Catholicism go to the top of the line. 888-318-7884. Joe, I got a starter question for you. And
1: all right.
0: I mean, Church of Jesus Christ of the Latter-day Saints is what you just said. That's the full title, I think, of the church.
1: Yep, that's right.
0: And okay, so we would tend to be very sympathetic towards people who accept Jesus Christ. I mean, that does seem mm-hmm. to be, that's something that we like sharing with people.
1: Absolutely.
0: But I wonder if the idea of, you know, because we would say Jesus is God, and we would say that because it's true. I mean, but so Jesus is God, but I want to go one step behind that and say, okay, even if a Mormon were to say Jesus is God, and I don't know if they say that, then is the idea of God the same as the Catholic idea of God? So what's the difference between how Catholics and Mormons view God?
1: There are several differences. The biggest one is that even though we use similar language around the Godhead, they explicitly reject the Trinity. They think it's unbiblical, the work of man's philosophy, and so on. And this puts them in a little bit of a bind because they want to say that in some sense, Father, Son, and Spirit are God. They're literally Articles of Faith 1:1. We believe in God, the Eternal Father, and in His Son, Jesus Christ, and in the Holy Ghost. So that's what they say related to the Godhead. It's a little ambiguous, you'll notice, in that wording, because of the way the subordinate clause is. Is God distributed or is God proper to Eternal Father? The issue here is that they don't believe that there is a oneness in terms of a single divine substance. There is instead what is sometimes called a oneness of purpose. So you have really three, as Elder Holland put it, we believe these three divine persons constituting a single Godhead are united in purpose, in manner, in testimony, in mission. And then he clarifies that they don't believe it is a substantial union, that it is not, there is one God who's three persons, but rather there are three gods who we can sort of loosely and symbolically say are one God because they're united. And so they would say this is similar to how a man and wife are called one flesh when there's obviously a real sense in which there's still two human beings.

0: means, you know, that this is a sort of spiritual oneness or a oneness of purpose. So I'm trying my best to give kind of like a sort of case for it, although obviously I think it's false and it is not, of course, monotheistic. So it doesn't just contradict Christianity. It also really contradicts Judaism, that it really is a hard break from the biblical religion practiced both before, during, and after the time of Christ, when it was practiced well. I mean, obviously you had people who'd fall into idolatry and worship other gods and all of that. That's never looked upon favorably. So that's one important difference. A second important difference is they believe that God the Father has a body. So Doctrines and Covenants 130, verse 22, records the teaching of Joseph Smith. The Father has a body of flesh and bones as tangible as man's, the Son also. But the Holy Spirit has not a body of flesh and bones, but is a personage of spirit. Were it not so, the Holy Ghost could not dwell in us. Now, that actually raises a couple different problems. One problem is with God the Father. One problem is with the Holy Spirit. The problem with God the Father is it raises this question, okay, if God the Father has a body, where does he get that body from? And kind of what's the story going on there? And there isn't a completely binding Mormon teaching on point. The traditional Mormon view is that God the Father has his own God, and that God has his own God, and there's an eternal regress. That is logically impossible. You can't just have an infinite regress. And it also creates this situation where it's like, well, why don't we just worship the highest God? Why would we worship, like, if we've got some middle manager God, why don't we worship his boss's boss's boss? Like, why not just go all the way to the top? I know maybe I sound like a spiritual Karen, but, you know, like, let me just talk to the manager.
1: Can I talk to the manager?
0: Exactly. So, you know, that's one or a couple problems with it. Modern, like younger LDS often don't believe that. They'll think that maybe God the Father is top. Blake Osler has tried to do some work in this area to come up with a theory that can have the Eternal Father be the top God, and then somehow he still becomes incarnate and has to be elevated, so he has to kind of give up his divinity for a while. And so it still creates all sorts of problems as well. So those are just the problems kind of with God the Father. You also have these problems with really all three persons. If the Holy Spirit cannot dwell in our hearts unless he's a personage of spirit, he cannot be bodily, then it would seem to follow that Jesus can't dwell in our hearts. Like if the argument being made there in Doctrines and Covenants is right, that creates an additional problem with Jesus. And so we've got problems with God the Father, we've got problems with Jesus, how about problems with the Holy Spirit? The original teaching in Doctrines and Covenants in the 1835 edition. The reason the book is called Doctrines and Covenants is it had a doctrinal section and then a covenant section. But they actually scrubbed big chunks of the 1835 book because it taught things that Mormons no longer believe. So, for example, and by the way, Joseph Smith was directly involved in the creation of the 1835 edition of Doctrines and Covenants. So he's supposed to be the guy who knows. He's supposed to be the guy who saw God. And in his initial version of what he calls the first vision, he just sees one person. And then later he says he sees two persons. So there's already some shifts in the story that don't bode well.

0: But then in Lecture 5 of the 1835 Doctrines and Covenants, it says that there are two personages who constitute the great, matchless, governing, and supreme power. So you'll notice they don't believe here in a trinity. They believe in a, you know, just two gods making the Godhead. The Father being a personage of spirit, and then the Son being a personage of tabernacle. Now you'll notice that's a difference, because later Joseph Smith will say, no, wait, actually the Father isn't a personage of spirit. He had a body too. This is just a very direct reversal. And in fact, there's even a Q&A section in the 1835 Doctrines and Covenants. It says, how many personages are there in the Godhead? And the answer is two, the Father and the Son. So you have at that point in 1835, God the Father doesn't have a body, and the Holy Spirit isn't a person at all. And then all of that gets completely reversed. So you have just these enormous kind of just narrative continuity issues. But all that's to say, these days, Mormons would say, yes, we believe that God, the Father, Jesus, and the Holy Spirit are all God in some loose sense of they're all working together for divine purposes, and they all have divine authority. But there are other divine beings as well. But because they're not united in this exact same way, we don't call those gods God.
1: Got it. I tell you what, if there are some folks on the line, there are a few lines open. If you'd like to talk, we rarely have had the opportunity or taken a full program to talk about the LDS church from the Catholic perspective, about LDS beliefs from a Catholic perspective. If that's something you're interested in, whatever your own background, whatever your own beliefs, you are welcome to call 888-318-7884.
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0: 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The number here, 888-318-7884, 888-318-7884. Sister Maria called from Columbus, Ohio, Joe. Wasn't able to stay on the line. She's listening, of course, the great St. Gabriel Radio there in Columbus, Ohio. My father is not baptized, but is open to dialogue. His best friend is Mormon, so he is always listening to these perspectives. He asked, why hasn't God spoken to his people directly for 2,000 years?
1: It's a good question. I think the mistake in the question is assuming that the way God speaks is going to be through new prophetic revelation. God speaks to us through scripture and through prayer, and there's also private revelation as well. Now, private revelation, the difference for people who may not be used to that distinction, private revelation isn't new scripture. That God might speak to someone. So, you know, in other words, let's say you're praying and you feel like God has really told you, do this, don't do that. You might be right about that. God might have told you that. That doesn't mean it's a new book of the Bible. And so similarly, if you get like an apparition where, you know, Jesus appears to St. Faustina, or you get like, you know, Marian apparitions at Fatima or any of these things, those things are not new revelation. Someone who isn't you can just say, yeah, that's interesting for you. I don't believe that, or I'm not going to look into that or practice that or whatever. It's not binding on everyone. Public revelation.

0: revelation is called public because it's binding on the whole public. Private revelation is only binding on the person who experiences it. That if God tells you personally to do something, you should do it. But if you tell me God told you to do something, I'm free not to believe that, and that's not an issue of faith. So that's, I think, just a foundation. In Hebrews chapter 1, we're told that in many and various ways, God spoke of old to our fathers by the prophets. But in these last days, he's spoken to us by a son, whom he appointed the heir of all things, through whom also he created the world. So you'll notice that the end of this process, there's a partial revelation in many and various ways, and then the completion of revelation in these last days is the full revelation of God in Jesus. That Jesus can say, if you've seen me, you've seen the Father. And the idea there is, the whole point of revelation, even that word, it means unveiling. This is also what the word apocalypse means. That this is the unveiling. Well, the unveiling of what? Not primarily facts about us, not primarily facts about the future, primarily the truth about God himself. And so we come to know God, and by coming to know God, we, by extension, come to know ourselves. And we come to know the world in which we're in, and we come to have a deeper understanding of reality. This is fully revealed in Jesus, or as fully revealed as is going to be this side of heaven. So we don't have a need for further revelation. The idea was not we're going to have prophetic revelation for all time. This is leading somewhere. And the where it leads is Jesus. And so Jesus continues to speak with us, and he continues to be with us. It isn't as if God has abandoned us. You know, you can go right now and sit before Jesus bodily in the Eucharist, and you can pray to him, you can worship him, you can ask him for advice. Sometimes God is silent, sometimes he's not. He's going to do it on his own terms, but it's just not the case that we have to accept either new books of the Bible being added or that God has gone silent. The third option is that God continues to speak in ways that aren't of themselves scripture. And by the way, I would just add that I think modern Mormons find themselves in a very similar situation. If you say, well, when was the last time new parts were added to the Mormon scripture? It's, for many people, been their entire lifetime. So it's not as if they're getting new ongoing revelation as scripture on a daily basis. Now, one important difference is we would say God doesn't err and he doesn't contradict himself. And so we're not going to have a reversal. God's not going to tell you something privately that contradicts something he's told everyone. And he's not going to tell everyone something that contradicts something he's said in the past either. That we don't have to have these situations where we say, oh, today's revelation contradicts yesterday. So yeah. Earlier, when we were talking about these, you know, discrepancies between does the Father have a body? Are there two or three persons in the Godhead? All of that. You don't have any of that on the Catholic side. God reveals himself more, but he doesn't contradict himself.
1: Sister, I hope that answer was helpful to you and to your father. Thank you very much for the call. Our guest is Joe Heschmeyer. We're talking Latter-day Saints today from a Catholic perspective. If you've got questions, whether you are in the Church of Jesus Christ of the Latter-day Saints or not, well, whoever you are, if you've got a question, 888-318-7884. Cam is in Omaha, Nebraska, watching on YouTube. Awful glad you're here with us, Cam. Go ahead with your question.
2: Hey there. Hey, guys. Just Hi. Wanted to say thanks for everything you do here. You guys have also been, like, super helpful to me, especially during my OCI classes, which I just completed as of Easter. But
1: and you received your sacraments?
2: Extra. What was that?
1: You received your sacraments?
2: Yes, sir. I've already also, well, I've also got fibromyalgia, so I've also already received anointing of the sick, too, and me and my fiance.
0: You're just checking the list.
2: Wife. Oh, yeah, you're speed running it. Like I was saying, I used to be a Satanist. Like,
1: did you really?
2: Much, you know, just giving the Trinity the whole middle finger the whole time. And then the funniest part about it was whenever I was holding the cross upside down in a black metal band, thinking I was, oh, so edgy. I was like, I actually kind of giving a shout out to St. Peter there the whole time.
0: Yes, exactly.
1: Oh, but well, congratulations. Yeah. And God bless you.
0: Speaking of speed running, the speed at which you mentioned just fascinating details. in that opening.
1: I know we covered
0: incredible.
1: A lot of biography.

0: Really
1: yes,
0: quick there.
1: That was. Yes. I have 1,000 questions we don't have time for, but I will say congratulations. Oh, yeah, that's fantastic. I wanted to start interviewing you for the rest of the show.
2: I'm more than free. Oh, yeah, no problem. But yeah, my question was, so like obviously I've been studying a lot of different religions, and obviously I found the true apostolic church. Thank goodness. Honestly, it was Saint Bartholomew that led me here with his martyrdom story, and obviously being the saint of neurological disorders, and I got it. So I was, rather than cursing God, I'd rather, you know, slow down, because I feel like he was telling me to slow it down, guy. But sorry to shout, chat too much there. But my question is, what is the best way to kind of like, since we're on the topic of speedrunning, kind of like speedrun, like the quickest way to dissuade somebody? Because I got a million things. Like, he started out as a swindler. Like, Independence, Missouri is where the Garden of Eden is. You're telling me that
1: I've been to Independence, Missouri. No offense.
0: Don't say no offense. Come on.
1: I mean, I'm just saying, I've been there. I'm not convinced it's the Garden of Eden or where Jesus is going to return.
2: No,
1: I mean, he's got the Truman Library. spoken like a Midwesterner.
2: Right. I mean, the funniest thing is, like, just to watch old episodes of Cops and just the crap that goes on there just because they got the bleed out. And, you know, it's like, I hate to see that devilish stuff going on. You know, I was a part of it, but it's annoying, and we got to fight it. You know, that's all we can do. So we can pray.
1: Yeah, I mean, you're right. We should absolutely pray. In terms of how to kind of lead someone to not go down that path, do I understand you correctly there? Yeah, it depends a little bit on the person.
2: Yeah,
1: because people are wired differently when it comes to this. Go ahead. I'm sorry.
2: Because I've worked with one who, honestly, he tried to convert me from Satanism to Mormonism, and I was like, okay, I'm a Satanist, and I'm thinking you're freaking crazy, guy. Like, goodness.
1: The thing I would say is someone like becoming Mormon versus someone being raised in it. If you're raised in it, it's a world you know, and all of this stuff that seems very strange from the outside feels very natural and kind of intuitive. And then the stuff that seems, you know, very normal to mainstream Christians feels very strange and foreign. And so there is a certain amount of that. I like to press the issue of great apostasy, because I think that's a really important idea. Because the appeal for a lot of Mormons is, why would God abandon his people? This is an argument. I mean, I don't know if you heard, actually, the last question that I got was basically like, why would God leave his people without talking to them for 2,000 years as an argument for continuing revelation? But if you believe in a great apostasy, Jesus sets up a church, that church fails within a generation, and then he just leaves it broken. Or decides people are too mean, and so he's not going to try again till the 19th century. It's a very implausible story, and it's a very, frankly, unloving story. Like, if God wants to reveal these things and needs to reveal these things for us to reach the highest heights of heaven, then it seems very strange that Jesus would go to all this trouble, and then the scriptures would be, you know, imperfect and corrupted, the church falls into error, and then these problems are just left unresolved. So the vast majority of Christian history, there's no true church on earth. And all of the creeds we're told are abominations. And so nobody's doing what's pleasing in the eyes of God. That looks like a much bigger divine betrayal than the fact that God stops giving us new books of the Bible. Because, again, even if you're Mormon, at some point God stops. There's a last book of the Bible, or there's a last book of divine revelation. Whenever that is, that it's just a matter of a timeline. But the idea that God would just completely abandon his people like that, which is what you basically have to believe in for an apostasy, that's the issue I like to press. Because for Mormonism to work, it is what's called a restorationist movement. It believes the original Christian religion was lost and has to be restored. And it looks and acts and talks like 19th century American restorationism. There were several different restorationist movements at this time, because you had a lot of people getting fired up and then wanting to come closer to God, and then not really having anywhere to go, because on the frontier where Joseph Smith and others were, there wasn't much in the way of organized institutional religion of any kind. And so you had these different Protestant preachers preaching contradictory doctrines and denouncing one another from the pulpit. And Joseph Smith is actually

0: very clear about this. When you read his writings about his childhood, he sort of despairs that any of these religions could be right. This is another area where there's internal contradictions in Joseph Smith's story. In some versions, he decides this. In other versions, he decides that one of them must be right, and then God tells him none of them are. Either way, at some point, somebody decides all these different forms of Protestantism can't possibly all be true. And so he just sort of says, well, maybe none of them are. Maybe there's no true church on earth. That's an argument against Protestantism, but it's not an argument against Christianity as such. Because the idea that there's just no true church on earth whatsoever, that I think is something that you should really press people on to say, well, what would that mean for someone living before Joseph Smith? What does that mean for, you know, the vast majority of Christian history? And I think those are points really worth pressing. Then you can add to that all of the credibility problems, all of the contradictions, all of these things, because naturally that conversation is going to lead to, well, there were corrupt Christians. And then you say, okay, let's talk about that. Let's talk about all the corruption we see among Joseph Smith and especially Brigham Young. And if those are arguments against Christianity, those would be stronger arguments against Mormonism.
1: Cam, I'll tell you what, I'm very grateful for your call. All the lines are full and we're about to go to a break. I'll offer you a book. Would you like a book about Jesus or a book about Peter?
2: Okay, let me look at my little library right now. I'll take The Rock.
1: The book about Peter. All right.
0: Yes, I like it.
1: Yeah, you get Pope Peter, the book from Joe Heschmeyer. We'll be right back with more questions on Catholicism and the Church of the Latter Day of Jesus Christ of the Latter Day Saints. If you've got questions, 888-318-7884.
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4: Steve, what do you say when you hear this very common pro-choice argument? 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
5: Right, the classic body part argument. The embryo is in no way a part of the mother's body. Science clearly defines body part as a structure that shares the same genetic code as the rest of the body, like the appendix or a tonsil or an arm, and it does not direct its own development. The unborn child has a completely unique genetic code. Half the time, it has a different sex than its own mother, and it also directs its own development. So the embryo is clearly a separate living human being residing temporarily inside his or her mother.
4: That's the science of the matter.
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8: Lord God, we praise you and bless you, Father, for giving us these wondrous beatitudes, this blueprint to heaven. 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

Welcome back. Catholic Answers Live. Joe Heschmeyer, our guest. Joe's podcast is Shameless Popery. You can just look up Shameless Popery. You can look up Joe Heschmeyer. There's not a lot of Joe Heschmeyers out there, so I'm sure you'll find him. And you should definitely check out his YouTube channel. Shameless Popery or Joe Heschmeyer will get you there as well.

0: well. We're talking about Mormons, Latter-day Saints, and the Catholic faith. And if you've got questions in that regard, 888-318-7884. Is this a topic that you have covered on Shameless Popery? Have you ever done an extended episode on Mormonism?
1: I've done some on a few different aspects of Mormonism. And I had a debate with Jacob Hansen on the Great Apostasy in December. And then I spoke on Pints of Aquinas with Matt Frad on general themes regarding Mormonism in January. And those came out like a month ago or 2 months ago. It's things that I've covered a little bit. And then I sat down actually with Luke Hansen, unrelated to Jacob Hansen. Turns out they spell their name differently, and talked about what's called Adam God doctrine, because some of the early Mormon leaders, especially Brigham Young, taught that we were supposed to worship Adam. And that is regarded these days as heretical within Mormonism. But Brigham Young, the guy who taught it, is regarded as a prophet of God, even though he was, you know, even internal to the Mormon logic, an idolater worshiping a false god because he's worshiping Adam. So we talked some about that, which it's a subject I find endlessly fascinating.
0: I'm glad we had you on the show then. Since you find it endlessly fascinating, let's take some more calls on Mormonism. Tom's in Omaha, Nebraska. If you're listening in Omaha, Nebraska, you're almost certainly listening on Spirit Catholic Radio, and Tom is KVSS. Tom, we're glad you're here. Go ahead with your question for Joe.
2: Well, I have two questions, and you can answer one or both. The first one is, according to Mormon belief, as I understand, any male who is a Mormon and follows all the rules of the Mormon religion, the Mormon underwear, the whole works, if they do this, they will someday be the god of a planet. Well, my question is, how do they explain who decides this? I mean, who appoints this? And how does this person get to have the wisdom and knowledge and all that to do such a job? My second question is this. The Mormons will proclaim something like that blacks cannot be Mormons at one time. Well, then they change their mind. They say they can. And then they said abortion is out of the question. Well, now they say abortion can be, you can get an abortion. Well, how do they justify these opposites? And that's my, there I am.
1: Tom. Let me try to answer those two, because you're right. There have been some fairly clear reversals. I nuanced a little bit a couple of things you said in your second question. What they said was that you couldn't hold the priesthood. Now, every male Mormon can hold the priesthood, but prior to what was called Official Declaration 2, that was not true for people who were of African descent. And so they were excluded. And this is until 1978. But there you can see, so you have these stark reversals. And they would just say, well, God can change the pattern of how things happen. So, you know, it used to be we had to keep kosher, and now we don't have to keep kosher anymore. That's not a contradiction. God just changed the policy. So policies can change that. And actually, on that point, I think that's a perfectly fine response. You might say, yeah, some of these policies seem pretty immoral. They seem to reflect the racism of the day and that sort of thing. There's some deeper problems with that particular one as well, because the teaching was this was a matter of divine law because it was a mark of the sign of Cain, and so it wouldn't be changed until the end of the world. This was explicitly taught by early Mormon teachers, but then it got reversed again in the 1970s. So you have those kind of reversals. The explanation you're going to get is going to be, number one, God's revealing himself more. Number two, he can change how he acts with his people. Or number three, like maybe that thing wasn't at the highest level of authority. It was just the musing of a prophet. Maybe people misunderstood. So there's a lot of sort of revisionist downplaying of earlier Mormon teaching to act like they didn't really teach that thing. And a lot of it is just honestly like, yeah, let's not talk too much about that. Like there's a very strong emphasis on listen to the living prophet. So don't compare the living prophet to the guy who came before to see if they match up. You know, that's kind of the, I would say, unstated

0: undertone that people are just encouraged not to look too deeply into the contradictions, because there really are a ton of them, and they seem pretty glaring to any kind of outsider. In terms of your first question about how you get new planets if you're male and you're Mormon, there is a speech on this given in 1975 by President Spencer Kimball, who, again, regarded as a living prophet. It begins, actually, it has a fairly shocking introduction. This is right on the cusp of they're trying to be less racist. But he begins by saying, "Brethren, it is a great thrill to think that we are part of a congregation of 225,000 men and boys. Some of you are a little darker. Some of you have slant eyes. But you're all men and brethren, and we love you." So that's how it begins. But he goes on to give these hopeful words. He says, "Brethren, 225,000 of you are here tonight. I suppose 225,000 of you may become gods. There seems to be plenty of space out there in the universe, and the Lord has proved that he knows how to do it. I think he could make, or probably have us help make, worlds for all of us, for every one of us 225,000. So I want you to notice a few things there. First, in this view, heaven and God and all of that is within the universe. It's all material. God is not the uncreated creator of the universe. He's a powerful being within the universe. And a powerful being capable of doing things like forming matter into new planets. So he can do all sorts of things we can't do. He's certainly superhuman, but he's infinitely less than what we ordinarily mean by the word God. Because he didn't create the cosmos in the sense of it coming into existence. He found an existing cosmos and rearranged some stuff and made a planet. And so it looks more like some of the theories about very powerful alien races rather than like traditional Christian theology. But you'll notice President Kimball, he hems and haws a little bit about whether God will give us the planet or God will help us make the planet. And he seems a little agnostic on which one that is. So that's, I think, the best we can say. Like, I don't know that there is an official teaching about where world-building powers come from. It just seems to be sort of this, yeah, you're going to become godlike. Since God made a planet, maybe you can have a planet. There's plenty of room in the universe, and either God will do it or he'll help you do it. But more than that, I don't think that they would venture much more of a guess.
1: Tom, I'm going to leave it there and keep moving because all the lines are full. Thank you very much for that. On we go. By the way, we're focusing on the relationship between Catholic understanding of things and where there is a relationship or where there's a divergence, and the understanding of things that comes from the Church of Jesus Christ of the Latter-day Saints. And you're welcome to call if you've got questions in that regard. 888-318-7884. Going to Spokane, Washington now, where Ben is watching on YouTube. Welcome, Ben. Go ahead with your question.
2: Hello. Thank you for having me. My question is right on the nose for the topic of the day. Lately, we've been talking about miracles over on, like, Capturing Catholicism. Ethan just had a really great debate. He did a review of it.
0: Yes, he did.
2: Defending Fatima and talking about Eucharistic miracles more recently. And in that debate review, somebody, I think it was you, mentioned that that was one of the defensive points for Mormons during their early days, that Joseph Smith performed miracles. Mm-hmm. And I've been really interested in the topic, and I think it's been a really fruitful debate topic lately. I'm excited to see more of that and more of Ethan. But I was wondering if you already knew, I know it's something you've talked about in your member stuff, what kind of miracles are claimed and what the proofs of that are, and if they're just like really easily debunked or if there is something there.
0: Yeah, that's okay. These are great questions. So first, I want to actually give a shout out to Ethan Muse and also to Cameron Bertuzzi. So many of you may be familiar with Cameron Bertuzzi. He has the channel Capturing Christianity. As he's become Catholic and gotten really super Catholic, he decided to not pester his largely Protestant audience who don't want any Catholic stuff by creating a separate channel called Capturing Catholicism. And one of the things he's doing on that is he's highlighting arguments for Catholicism that you don't often hear, And one of those is some miraculous claims. There are these incredible things like the Eucharistic miracles and the Marian apparition.

apparitions. And if these are true, these would seem to vindicate the Catholic claim. In technical terms, these are what are called vindicatory miracles. So if you've got a priest who's doubting the Eucharist and then the Eucharist visibly transforms into flesh, that seems like God is saying something about the Eucharist, that he shouldn't doubt the Eucharist. He should believe in it. And so similarly, if you've got allegedly Mary teaching all this Catholic teaching and then saying she's going to show up, and then she shows up and, you know, thousands and thousands of people see her and there are a bunch of miracles that are medically documented and everything else, those vindicate the Catholic claim. Ethan Muse does a great job of both laying out that case and answering standard objections, in this case from an Anglican by the name of Sean Luke. And you can see that over on the channel Capturing Catholicism. He actually has a second one on, I think, Eucharistic miracles. I haven't had a chance to see yet. He is doing debates faster than I can watch them, which I am very impressed by. Now, as you say, there is nevertheless a very important objection. But what about miracles that seem to take place outside of the bounds of the church? And we would say, yeah, the Holy Spirit can and does operate outside the visible bounds of the church, but not in a way that he's going to lead people into error. So if somebody claims to be a prophet and isn't, the Holy Spirit is not going to vindicate that claim by letting him perform some false miracles. And so that then leaves us with this question of what do we do with the purported miracles of Joseph Smith? And so in Turner's biography of Joseph Smith, one of them reads as follows: "The prophet took Elsa Johnson's hand, prayed silently, and pronounced her arm whole in the name of Jesus Christ. Joseph then left the room. Elsa Johnson surprised everyone by stretching out her arm, finding it was as good as the other. The next day, she could do her chores without pain. Even individuals who became fierce critics of Joseph conceded that she'd been healed. The Johnsons and several of their other children soon were baptized." Now, there's a few things that are a little ambiguous about that. Notice the language about individuals who became fierce critics, that these were people who were already on Joseph's side and they were already believers. And so there's not a lot we can go on in those kind of cases. And particularly when we're talking about internal pain, back pain, arm pain, that sort of thing, those are harder to document or disprove because there is a strong psychosomatic element that people take all sorts of things that don't actually have medical properties, and they will still find that there is a positive effect that they experience bodily just because they think they're being helped. And this is well documented within medicine. So I want to contrast that with some of like the Fatima miracles, where in one case, somebody's leg grows. He had a shorter leg, and then it might have been she, had a shorter leg, and then it grows to match the other one.

0: He had a shorter leg, and then it might have been she had a shorter leg, and then it grows to match the other one. The other thing is, in one of the cases of arm healings, I can't remember if it was Elsa Johnson or not, later pictures of her arm does not look completely well. So it's just hard to know in some of those. We can say as a general thing, God can and does work however he wants to. So if he wants to heal somebody, he can. But he's not going to do it in such a way as to deceive people into believing a false prophet. So I think that's where we would draw just a clear line and say it might have been psychosomatic. It might have been, I'm completely blanking on the word for the effect when you take medicine and get better, even though it's like
1: Placebo.
0: this. Thank you. Placebo effect. It could be any of those things. We don't have good documentations from people who aren't already kind of compromised in a lot of ways. And I'll save for later maybe a discussion about the different witnesses who saw Joseph Smith who have a pretty shady track record themselves of just reliability. But that's where we're at. That we wouldn't say no to all miracles outside of Christianity or outside of the bounds of the Catholic Church. But in this particular case, I think we have good reason to doubt that these are authentic miracles.
1: Got to leave it there because I'm a little bit late for the break. But Ben, thank you for the call. We'll continue with our conversation with Joe Heschmeyer. Lots of calls, and I told folks you're welcome to call with whatever topic you'd like to talk about. But calls about Mormons or Latter-day Saints, same thing, just two different names, going to the top of the order today, 888-318-7884.
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3: The Catechism defines evangelization as the proclamation of Christ and his gospel by word and the testimony of life. But what does that look like in real life? It looks like St. Paul street evangelists out in the public square sharing the good news. 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

0: Welcome back, Catholic Answers Live. Joe Heschmeyer, our guest, and we're talking Mormonism. 888-318-7884 is the number. 888-318-7884. Pope Peter, that book that I gave away, that's $10 off over at shop.catholic.com. So I want to make sure I didn't neglect to say that. $10 off at shop.catholic.com. Let us continue with our Mormon conversation, Latter-day Saints. I will say this, just the way that I understand it. My understanding, and maybe you understand this better than I do, Joe, is that Mormons don't mind being called Mormon, but they would prefer Latter-day Saints. So I often could just do it
1: that
0: way.
1: The level of minding depends on it. They used to lean into the Mormon title. They had an I'm a Mormon ad campaign and everything else. But they've been trying to present themselves more.
0: Are you confusing
1: as
0: this with
1: Christian?
0: I'm a Pepper? There was a thing for
1: those guys are Baptist.
0: Oh, okay. So
1: Dr.
0: there wasn't
1: Pepper drinkers.
0: They're all Baptist. They're Dr. Pepper. I had no idea that Dr. Pepper had a religious association. Those are Baptists.
1: I mean, functionally. Let's
0: really.
1: Be real. They're not gonna. Anyway.
0: So go back to Mormonism. So
1: there has been a pivot from the institutional level within the Church of Jesus Christ of Latter-day Saints, where they no longer want to be called Mormon, and now they want to be called the Church.

0: of Jesus Christ of Latter-day Saints, and they're doing all sorts of things like making Jesus more prominent and having Jesus-centered stuff on their website. They had their Google Maps logo changed from the angel Moroni to like a cross, even though they don't really do crosses in their own religious stuff, just to look more Christian. Like, this is part of a very intentional campaign to present themselves less like a non-Christian religion and more like another branch of Protestantism or something, which it's not. It's a completely different thing.
1: I just want you to know, I don't have a bad view of Baptists or at all, but it still got way better when you said they drink Dr. Pepper. I don't know what that was about, but like...
0: I associate Dr. Pepper and Baptists with Texas. Am I wrong?
1: Really? I don't.
0: Yeah, their headquarters is in Frisco.
1: The headquarters.
0: I would venture if you have a Dr. Pepper drinking map.
1: It would tend towards. It would overlap with Mormon. I mean, excuse me, Baptist.
0: Overwhelmingly.
1: Really.
0: Southern.
1: Well, what do you know? Maybe I'm secretly a Baptist.
0: I mean, I may be totally wrong, but my impression is.
1: And by the way, Joe,
0: we get Dr. Pepper ice cream, and it's places that seceded from the Union in the 1860s.
1: What flavor is Dr. Pepper? Do you have any ideas?
0: It's like not pepper. Flavors mixed together. Oh, no, right. It's not.
1: Colleen is in Las Vegas, Nevada, listening to EWTN on channel 130 Sirius XM.
0: Sorry for our foolishness, Colleen.
1: Satellite radio. I'm not sorry for it. I embrace my foolishness, Colleen. Welcome.
2: Thank you. It's stressful thinking your name might be called up and you guys are going on and on and on. But no, it's great.
1: Oh, that hurt, okay. Colleen. Okay, go ahead.
2: Anyway, okay, I was born and raised Catholic. I spent 45 years in the Mormon church. Now for the last year and a half, I've been attending Catholic again. Now, the main question I have right now is I've been working through all these things, and this is the third time I've called in, so I appreciate you guys helping me through my journey here. I see that in the Catholic Church, a lot of formation over the 2,000 years has been the councils and the early church fathers. Mm-hmm. By what authority can we trust that they got it right?
0: Yeah, that's a great question. And first of all, don't feel bad about calling multiple times. This is a call-in show, and it can be a Colleen show. Second.
1: See, he did that whole thing just so he could do
0: it was both. That it was for you good. And for me, Colleen.
1: It was not good. Don't say that was good, Colleen. What are you doing?
2: That was second. Good.
1: No, it was not.
0: Before you get off the call, I'd like to give you a copy of my book, The Early Church Was the Catholic Church. Because it's going to have a longer form of the answer to this question. But we can say a few things. Number one, that God desires to reveal himself to us. And we know this in a lot of different ways. But this is something Mormons and Catholics actually agree on, that God wants us to know him. And the way he does this is by revealing himself through the prophets and through prayer and through all these different ways, the many and various ways Hebrews 1 talks about. But ultimately, he reveals himself in Jesus Christ. But here's the thing. When God reveals himself in the Bible, if the Bible is then corrupted or lost or completely misunderstood, then that's not much of a revelation. Like, if you write somebody a note and they cannot understand what it is you're saying, you haven't really communicated what you're trying to say. So if God is trying to communicate to us, that's part of revelation. It's not enough for him to say it. He has to say it in a way we are going to understand. So the same Holy Spirit who inspires the scriptures originally is also the Holy Spirit who preserves them from being lost and inspires the church in such a way where we're able to hold on to the traditions and hold on to the meaning of the biblical text and are able to recognize which books do and don't belong in the Bible. All of that takes divine leading and guidance. If we were left to our own devices, we wouldn't be able to do any of that very effectively, right? Like, we wouldn't be able to just pick up two books and know which one belongs in the Bible and which one doesn't. That whole journey is led by the Holy Spirit. So that's the first kind of big theological level answer. Second, we know from reading the early Christian writings that the early church was what we would call theologically conservative. They were teaching that we needed to hold on to what had been taught. And

0: This is explicitly, you know, the New Testament teaching. St. Jude tells his readers to contend for the faith which was once for all delivered to the saints. So he doesn't seem to anticipate there being a bunch of new stuff coming down the pipe. St. Paul says the time is coming when people will not endure sound teaching, but having itching ears, they will accumulate for themselves teachers to suit their own liking. So he's warning against people introducing a bunch of new stuff. And then St. John warns against what we might call theological progressivism by saying anyone who goes ahead and does not abide in the doctrine of Christ does not have God. He who abides in the doctrine of Christ has both the Father and the Son. So there's a strong emphasis on, okay, you've got what you need. Your job now is to stay there and not deviate from that. And so then when you read the writings of the earliest Christians after this, for example, the Apostle John has two famous students, Polycarp and Ignatius. And then Polycarp has a very famous student, Irenaeus. And Irenaeus is the one who tells us which four books belong in the Gospels. But Irenaeus does something else as well. He writes a letter. This is not super well known. He writes a letter against a guy by the name of Florinus. Now, Florinus was another of Polycarp's followers, another of his kind of students. But Florinus had become a Gnostic. He'd started to believe this new false teaching. And Irenaeus writes him a letter. And he says, these doctrines of Florinus, to speak mildly, are not of sound judgment. These doctrines disagree with the church and drive into the greatest impiety those who accept them. And he points out that these were not the things that those who came before us and who were companions of the apostles delivered. In other words, he's saying Polycarp and the others did not teach you this. And that's how we know it's false. So that's one of the ways that we can know the right answer is God didn't just leave us behind a book. He left us behind a church. And the church from the earliest days knew what it had gotten from the apostles and talked about it. And if somebody tried to introduce some new thing, people would call them out and say, that's not what we were taught. That's not what we received from the apostles. And so this served on just a human level, but also at a divine level, as a vanguard against some new false teaching coming in.
1: Colleen, I got to leave.
0: Does that make sense?
1: Oh,
0: I'm sorry. That's
2: okay. But real quick, so then would you still say like Augustine, the teachings of Augustine would still fall along those lines, even though he was
0: there's a special pride of place for the very earliest one. So stay on the line and you can get a copy of The Early Church was a Catholic Church, which looks up to about the year 200 for the very reason you were just saying. We want the people nearest to the time of the apostles.
1: Colleen, we'd love to send you that book. All you have to do is just wait. Edgar's going to pick up and get an address from you and we will send it right out. The Early Church was the Catholic Church. Joe Heschmeyer is our guest. Let's just open it up to any question at all for the next hour. If you've got a question, Joe will be happy to take it. And I did a little research while you were talking with Colleen about Baptists and Dr. Pepper, and I have some things to report when we come back, Joe. I've got some information for you on Baptists and Dr. Pepper.
0: Very eager.
1: Right after this, on Catholic Answers Live.
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2: How many times have you heard the complaint that the church is boring? Well, the problem is not that church is boring, it's that we are bored. We are the problem. We've lost our childlike sense of wonder. G.K. Chesterton says the children have abounding vitality, and yet they want things repeated and unchanged. They always say, "Do it again," and the grown-up person does it until he's nearly dead. 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It's possible that God says every morning, "Do it again," to the sun, and every evening, "Do it again," to the moon.
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4: Ever wonder about the power of prayer? St. John Chrysostom states that prayer in converse with God is a supreme good. It is a partnership and union with God. 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Let God's infinite light be your guiding light. Ask Him to guide you daily in your prayer, work, recreation, home life with family, and your friendships.
5: This is Father Will Stratton. We pray so that we may come to know God, but I think even more importantly, we pray so that He may come to know us. In the name of the Father, and of the Son, and of the Holy Spirit, amen. Heavenly Father, You have created all things, all people, in Your likeness, in Your image. We pray for an end of abortion. We pray for a respect of all human life, from conception to natural death. Continue to pray for a conversion of their hearts back to You. Ask, Lord, that they may see and encounter You also in their brothers and sisters. We pray for a respect of human life from conception to natural death, that all people may see and encounter Christ and recognize the goodness and the gift of life. Lord, may You convert the hearts of those who agree with abortion, and may You bring it to an end. We ask this through Christ our Lord. In the name of the Father, and of the Son, and of the Holy Spirit, amen.
0: The World Over with Raymond Arroyo is an hour away. Right now it's time for Hour 2 of Catholic Answers Live on EWTN, Catholic Radio for the Philippines.
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0: us out with questions on Latter-day Saints last hour. Maybe we'll do that again. We'll continue the conversation. Some former Latter-day Saints called, but nobody currently practicing who wanted to have a conversation. But like I said, first time, you know. But we'll maybe try it again and see how that goes. We did have kind of a controversial thing come up in the first hour. Joe claimed that there is some association between Baptists and Dr. Pepper. And so, you know what I did? I went to an expert and asked, do a lot of Baptists drink Dr. Pepper? And that expert said, there's a bit of a cultural stereotype with some truth to it that many Baptists, especially in the southern U.S., drink a lot of Dr. Pepper.
1: It sounds like AI slop.
0: This is ChatGPT. I told you I ask an expert. ChatGPT is an expert. Dr. Pepper originated in Texas. Many Baptists don't drink alcohol, so it became common to drink Dr. Pepper instead. And it's in the South, and there's a lot of Baptists in the South. So it's none of this ever quite made it to me. I didn't know that there was this. Does Ricky Bobby drink Dr. Pepper? I can't remember.
1: I don't know. That's a good question. But yeah, Charles Alderton, I just looked it up. He's originally from Brooklyn, New York City, but he died in Waco, Texas. So it's very much a Texas drink.
0: I don't know who that is. Is that the founder of Dr. Pepper?
1: Oh, yeah. Sorry. That is the doctor behind Dr. Pepper.
0: Naming people like I'm supposed to know them.
1: Who doesn't know? Sorry, his last name wasn't Pepper.
0: That would make a little more sense. Yeah. It's got 23 different flavors in it. That's why you can't tell what the flavor is. You got 23 different flavors. It's like when you were a kid and you went into...
1: Phosphoric acid was also added to give it tang. I don't know if that's still the case.
0: That's not... There's no way! Phosphoric acid, really? I don't even know what... Is that like related to phosphorus? I don't know, but I'm still going to drink it. I don't care. I don't want to know any more about Dr. Pepper. It's just going to upset me.
1: I've got one grim detail. It wasn't grim at the time, but the original way you would ask for it at the counter in the pharmacy is you would ask the soda attendant to shoot a Waco, but I don't think you could say that anymore.
0: No. Alas, you can't talk like that anymore. Those were the good old days. But then in those good old days, you could probably have your six shooters strapped on and your, I don't know, how old is it? Is Very it that true. Old? Is it really old?
1: It was debuted nationally at the 1904 World's Fair, but it was invented in 1885.
0: All right, I think we better go to some calls, as much as I would like to. And also, our social media has been taken over by a debate about Dr. Pepper as well. So
1: ruining our algorithm. We're going to just get people looking for Dr. Pepper related facts, and they're going to be very confused by all this Catholic talk.
0: Salutations to our Baptist listeners, of which I know there are many. Good choice. If Dr. Pepper is your beverage of choice, I have a deeper respect now than I had before for Baptists. All right, Elizabeth's in Georgia. Elizabeth, are you there with us?
2: Yeah.
0: How old are you, Elizabeth?
2: 7.
0: Well, you do very well on the phone. We're glad to have you. Do you have a question for Mr. Heschmeyer?
2: Yes.
0: All right, go right ahead.
2: So who was the first prophet? Or no, Catholic.
0: Oh. Catholic. Oh, I like both of those questions, but you're going to settle on Catholic. Okay, who was the first Catholic? You can call next time and ask who was the first prophet.
1: Let me just say at the outset, you are very brave as a 7-year-old on a phone. I've got a 6-year-old, and I'm very impressed by how you were able to deliver that on the phone.
0: Well, Elizabeth, why are you so good at talking on the phone? What happened? Why are you so good at this?
2: I don't know.
0: Oh, you just have that talent, huh?
2: I call my grandparents on the phone.
0: Oh, well, that's it. See, that's what we got to talk to. Yeah. That you've got people to talk to on the phone. That is good. Joe, who was the first Catholic? Please help Elizabeth with this.
1: I would say Jesus. And the reason I'd say Jesus is that in Ephesians 1, St. Paul talks about how the church is Jesus's body, the fullness of him who fills all in all. And so I would say, in a real sense, the church begins with the formation of the body of Jesus. Now, there's obviously some sense in which we can talk about the church being formed on the cross and then filled with the Holy Spirit at Pentecost. But that would be, I think, one important answer. Another way of looking at it would be to just say, well, before you actually have the church, you have a kind of preparation for the church all throughout the Old Testament. You have the people who are holy, who are seeking after God, And this is sometimes called the church

0: from Abel, because Adam and Eve sin, and Abel is the first one we see acting rightly in a way to try to honor God. So that would be, I think, one way of answering that question. In terms of the first prophet, it's pretty mysterious. We see some prophets early on in Genesis. There's probably a good argument that Enoch is actually the first prophet that we know about. And he doesn't say anything in the Old Testament, but there's a reference to him teaching in the New Testament. Hebrews 11 talks about him, but then Jude 1:14 says that Enoch in the seventh generation from Adam prophesied. So that's at least, we know at least at that point you have Enoch as a prophet. Whether there was someone before him, I don't know that we can say. But those are two very good questions.
1: Elizabeth, is that, does that, do you approve of that? That made sense?
2: Yeah.
1: All right. Well, I think you did a fantastic job. I would like to give you a book. If there is an adult there that you can put on the phone, Edgar will talk to that adult and will send you a book called The Truth Is Out There. It is, and then that will be yours. You can have that. But Edgar, I put Elizabeth on hold, so there she goes. Jean's in Washington. Jean, goodness me, you've waited a long time. I'm going to give you a book before you go, just to say thanks for waiting. But go ahead with your question for Joe.
2: Well, thank you. I didn't realize when I called in that you were trying to take questions about Mormon faith. So I'm going to change my question. My question originally was, how do you explain, this is my original question, how do you explain to people that animals don't have souls? But what I'd like to know is, what is the Mormon concept of what a soul is?
0: Oh, wow. That is a much harder question. I am going to have to distinguish a couple things. You know what? Let me answer both questions. I think you've waited long enough.
1: She has.
0: You deserve that. So when we talk about the soul, we talk about the spiritual powers of the individual and the things that aren't reducible to matter. And animals, in the strict sense, do have souls. They just don't have the kind of souls that we have. They don't have souls that can exist apart from the body. And so one of the ways you can tell that an animal has a soul, the philosopher Peter Kraft talks about this as the dead cow thought experiment. If you have two identical cows, let's say mama cow gave birth to twins and you gave them the exact same diet and they're perfectly down to the last atom identical. And then one of those cows suddenly dies. What is the difference between those two cows? Well, it's not going to be different body parts. It's not going to be anything on the level of matter. It's going to be this other thing, that one of those cows, its body is animated. Its body is in motion. And the other cow, its body has ceased to be able to function in that way. And so life function has ceased. And so the proper meaning of the soul is, in Latin, it's anima. It's the animating principle of the body. It's what gives the body life. And so any living thing has some kind of soul. Any living thing that's made of matter has some kind of soul. But there's radically different kinds. So for a plant, all that means is there's some principle of life which it can metabolize things. And if a plant dies, that ceases to exist. And with an animal, it has something more. It can move around, it can sense things and all of that. With a human, we don't just have something more, we have something different in kind, like just a radically different kind of thing. Philosophers call it a subsistence soul. It means that even after you die, your soul can live on even apart from the body, and that there are some things that are proper to your soul that aren't reducible to the body. So you can contemplate God. That is something that isn't easily explained at just a bodily level. The fact that you have, you know, a 4-pound or 3-pound brain in your head doesn't really make sense of the fact that you can contemplate the cosmos and contemplate eternal life and God and eternity and all these things much larger than ourselves. There's something radically different from the way we understand the world compared to the way an animal understands the world. And it's not particularly close. Animals aren't

0: philosophers. They aren't doing any of this stuff. So the intellect and the will, all of that points to this special dimension where we have radically different kinds of souls to what we would find in other living things. Does that make sense for the first question?
1: Yes. And if you had any kind of reference, I'll stay on the line later and somebody can give it to me. But that is really beautiful. Thank you.
0: Oh, okay. Wonderful. Hang on just a second. The second question was on the Mormon view. There's an important, so they're going to say the soul and the spirit are the same thing. They are matter. So Joseph Smith said all spirit is matter, but it is more fine or pure. So their understanding of the soul is that it isn't the immaterial principle of the body, that it's rather just like really small particles. And that I think is a pretty clear difference, because they're actually going to deny the existence of anything we would call spiritual. They don't believe in an immaterial realm. So God is bodily, and even when they say that the Holy Spirit is a personage of spirit rather than tabernacle, they just mean like the matter that makes up his body is way more fine or pure, so he can go inside of people. So it's more like a gas than a solid. But just as gases are still made of molecules, so in this, I think she wants a book about Thomistic metaphysics.
1: Well, I'll take whatever book that you are so generous to give me.
2: Oh, my goodness. Since you said so generous, I have to give you both. I mean, that was an extremely diplomatic answer. Extremely diplomatic. All right. A Teacher of Strange Things, Who Jesus Was, What He Taught, and Why People Still Follow Him, and Pope Peter. Joe, give me the subtitle for Pope Peter. Pope Peter, the...
0: Defending the Church's Most Distinctive Doctrine in a Time of Crisis.
2: So hang on. We're going to send you both of them, Gene. And I think that's going to increase the flattery that people are going to use on me. If you find out you get two books, if you just say something nice about me. Let's take a quick break.
0: You're wish casting now.
2: I'm going to take a quick Dr. Pepper break. Be right back with more Ask Me Anything with Joe Heschmeyer on Catholic Answers Live.
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0: Welcome back. Catholic Answers Live. Scott from Oklahoma City, Oklahoma, called to tell us that he always heard that the base flavor of Dr. Pepper was prune juice, thus the, quote, doctor part. Scott, thank you for calling and getting on the Dr. Pepper bandwagon here.
1: So the actual reason for the doctor part seems to be that its inventor was a pharmacist, which, by the way, 19th century pharmacists, just, that's fantastic.
0: You guys are just what a fun job that must have been.
1: Exactly. You're just like, hey, let's try some new tonics. But also the prune juice thing, there are two theories about it. One is just that it tastes vaguely like prune juice, but there's a more sinister theory. And the more sinister theory is that this rumor was started by enemies of Dr. Pepper, by rivals who wanted their own weird pharmacy sodas to do well. And so they wanted people to be uneasy about drinking it for fear that if they had too much prune juice, they might have a rough afternoon.
0: I would hate to think that our friend Scott in Oklahoma is anti-Dr. Pepper.
1: Oklahoma and Texas, yeah. You know.
0: Is he part of a cabal of anti-Dr. Pepper

0: conspirators? I don't know. We don't know, Scott. We just don't know.
1: I don't know, but I know.
0: Let's go to Florida. Andres is down in Florida. Welcome, Andres. Go ahead with your question.
2: Hi, God bless you.
0: You too, thank you.
2: I changed my question a little bit, hearing about the apostasy topic.
0: Yeah. Oh, I thought it was going to be a Dr. Pepper change, Andres. I'm glad.
1: I'm glad you're on topic, even if we're not always
0: go
1: on
0: ahead,
1: topic.
0: Andres.
2: So it is about 2 Timothy chapter 1, verses 12 to 14. I don't know if you could get that one.
1: Yep.
2: So I literally want to almost beg you to check something in verse 12.
1: Okay.
2: In verse 14, you have the word deposit, which is parathekon, right?
1: Mm-hmm.
2: In the verse 14, which is like the deposit of faith, right? But if you check the Greek in verse 12, not in 14, mm-hmm. in verse 12, there is a second use of parathekon. I know this more clearly because the vast majority of translations in Spanish translated as deposit. So there is deposit twice, right?
1: Mm-hmm.
2: So I've consulted with Greek speakers too, and with Willem Albrecht as well. And literally, if you read this in verse 12 as parathekon, or the deposit mm-hmm. of faith, literally Paul is implying, is establishing that this parathekon, that is a second infallible rule of faith, will be permanent up to the second coming of Christ, which is gigantic. I've been very passionate for this passage for years, literally. So
1: yes.
2: I really wanted to almost beg you to take a serious look into this. I don't have any special skills. I just speak Spanish, and I've seen like
1: that's
2: all
1: a special
2: of the translations
1: skill.
2: Translate as deposit. So I think why is this important? Because it says the literal translation will say something like give me a second.
1: It'll say entrusted in English. But yeah, it's like depositum in the Vulgate.
2: The literal translation will say something like, but I'm not ashamed, for I know whom I have believed, and I'm persuaded that he's able to guard my deposit entrusted for that day. So that will mean that this infallible rule of faith, another infallible rule of faith, will be permanent with us continuously without interruption. And I think that this will respond like Gavin Orland that says, like, oh, we lost apostolic traditions when this is the apostolic tradition. So I don't know. I just had like this urgency to share this argument that I haven't seen much people, you know, discussing it.
1: Yeah, Andres. Have you asked this by chat before? I think I might have seen some chats where you asked this, but I finally understand what it is you're talking about. I apologize. It's taken me this long to understand your argument. Yes.
2: This, I apologize for being so long. Sorry.
0: No, you're great.
1: No. This was helpful. You made that very clear. And so I will give you my own thoughts on it, I guess. So in 2 Timothy 1, as you say, St. Paul says, I'm going to actually start in verse 12 as you did, but I'm not ashamed, for I know whom I've believed, and I'm sure that he is able to guard until that day being seemingly judgment day, what has been entrusted or deposited to me. Follow the pattern of the sound words which you have heard from me and the faith and love which are in Christ Jesus. Guard the truth that has been entrusted or again deposited to you by the Holy Spirit who dwells within us. So there is this sense in which something has been deposited. We call this the deposit of faith. Now, this, I would say, is strong evidence against anyone who says something essential to Christianity has been lost. So a theory of apostasy that, oh, we lost some of the scriptures we needed, we lost important doctrines that we needed, we lost, you know, whatever it is, that no, St. Paul is very clear that he trusts that God will not allow that deposit to just be lost. And in fact, he gives

0: practical ways to secure it. Follow the pattern of the sound words that you've heard from me in the faith and love which are in Christ Jesus, and then to guard the truth that's been entrusted to you or deposited to you. So this deposit of faith, the true doctrine, has been given to us. Now, I think you could try to use this in response to people who believe in sola scriptura. I anticipate they would say, well, maybe that deposit is just the stuff that eventually ends up in Scripture. How do we know there's anything more? You know, you say the second deposit, maybe it's just the one deposit. And I think that's a fair pushback. But at the very least, this establishes that true and saving doctrine is given to Paul. Paul then passes it on to Timothy. And ultimately, our trust isn't just that, well, Paul had it and he passed it on. Our trust is that we believe in God who will protect it from getting lost. And so if you have a theory that books of the Bible were lost, or the church went into apostasy, or nobody understood the teaching, and so they lost the truth because they couldn't make sense of the Bible, or whatever it is, if that's what you end up in, then you would have to say, well, seemingly Paul's faith in Jesus was unfounded. He shouldn't have trusted him that much because the ball did get dropped. The deposit was lost or corrupted. So I do think it's an argument against any theory of apostasy, whether it be Mormon, Protestant, or whomever. I don't know. I'd be interested to hear callers who may be coming from that background. Do you find this persuasive? Is this something that, is there some important dimension that Andres and I are completely overlooking? And Andres, I appreciate you introducing a thoughtful argument to the equation.
1: If you don't mind, can I say something super quick?
2: Yes, please.
0: Yeah.
1: Basically, I noticed that all the denominations extract a doctrinal synthesis from the apostles, right? Be it writings or word. So, but if you see, like, each denomination extracts a deposit from the sources, right? But the difference of this deposit is that it was the very first original church that extracted this deposit, with one difference: under the supervision of the apostles, which Protestants didn't have, right? So I don't think it's a valid argument to say that it was absorbed into Scripture, because basically this is the already received and through Orthodox interpretation, this body of facts is already located in the mind of the church in this text, right? Because the church already learned that. So it's after the interpretation. So I think that will be a good way to counter argument if someone says that it was absorbed in Scripture.
0: Nice. Well, I appreciate you sharing that, Andres. And yeah, I look forward to seeing how people kind of respond to it and what they think of the argument.
2: Andres, if there's one of our books, hang on, talk with Edgar, and I'd love to send you a Catholic Answers book. Maybe he'll suggest a couple titles to you. You pick whichever Catholic Answers title that you would like. Let's go to Blake, also in Florida. Blake, thank you for waiting. Go ahead with your question.
3: Yes, my brothers in Christ, good evening.
2: Good evening.
3: Good evening. This is the first Catholic Answers show that I'm usually thirsty for Christ after this show. Now I'm thirsty for a soda pop. So that's
2: well done, Blake. Well done. You got
3: yes. So anyway, yeah, go ahead. My question is, I think it's a bit of a softball relative to the last question, but in Matthew 11, when Jesus says, "My yoke is easy and my burden is light," I would just like your deeply informed explanation of what that means.
0: Yeah, two things. One, we're going to have suffering with or without Christ, but suffering with Christ is dramatically better than suffering without him. So he doesn't mean you're going to be uneasy for you, and you're not going to feel any kind of pain, because he also says, take up your cross and follow me. And so we know the Christian life is going to have hardship.
2: Can I think you finish on the other side? Do you mind finishing?
0: I'll say it very quickly. A yoke is made for two oxen. The reason our yoke is light is because we carry our cross with Christ.
2: Blake, hang on. If you've got a follow-up, you can do that on the other side. We got to take this break, though. No choice. Right back with Joe Heschmeyer, Catholic Answers Live.
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1: Prayer has been so powerful in my communication with God, understanding the church better, most importantly, understanding the Lord better, and myself better. I heard it said once that God answers knee-mail, as in K-N-E-E. Prayer is powerful. One of the favorite things I love to do when it comes to prayer is to ask for the intercession of the great saints. Try it sometime. You'll be very, very impressed and surprised by the amazing power of prayer.
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6: Welcome back, Catholic Answers Live. Joe Heschmeyer, our guest, ask him anything, 888-318-7884. We were talking with Blake in Florida just before we went to the break about what Jesus means when he says, my yoke is easy and my burden light. Blake, did you have a follow-up?
7: That was a confirmation of what I understood it to meant, so I want to just thank you guys, and it's such a blessing to listen to you guys at the end of the day to finish the day off, and I wish you guys the peace of Christ.
6: Oh,
7: thank
6: God.
7: You.
6: Oh, what a beautiful thank you. Thank you so much. Is that a Dr. Pepper reference? Oh, Blake thought it was funny. Okay, Yep. Good. You two enjoy. You two. Oh, no. All right, Blake, we're going to move on. Edgar, will you give Blake hang on. We'll give you a book, too, Blake. Let's give him one of Joe's books. Maybe the early church was a Catholic church. See if that would make him happy. I mean, he already seems really happy, but Robert's on I-59 in Alabama, but you don't have to worry about him. He's not just stuck in the middle of the street or something. He's driving. He's a trucker. Are you scared of him because he's a trucker in Alabama, or what is your worry? Oh, Robert, welcome. Thanks for calling.
8: Yes, sir. I'm glad to be with you guys. So I was in the mountains. I just came across your radio show for a split second. Got the phone number just in time.
6: And, oh, great.
8: I'm technically still a Catholic, but I haven't been in a long time since my mother passed. She was the one who got me into it.
6: Okay.
8: So
6: But is it something that you're still interested in, Robert, or have you abandoned your interest in it?
8: No, I'm still interested. I've actually been through several different denominations with her. She couldn't make up her mind, and bless her heart. But it was actually a blessing in disguise because I got to learn that churches of all denominations are either absent the Holy Spirit or the Holy Spirit is there, and you can really tell. And I felt the Holy Spirit in the Catholic Church, so I love the Catholic Church as much as the others. So,
6: well, that's what it's all about, Robert. Love and that's beautiful to hear you say that. If it's something that you'd be interested in drawing closer to again, if some of our books would help, or if you'd like to at least read them, we'd be happy to send them to you.
9: I think the book "Why We're Catholic" by Trent Horn might be a really good read. Additionally, you know, you should probably know we have a whole collection of both podcasts and audiobooks. I'm sure you probably have long stretches when you're on the road and you'd like something to listen to. So I know for a fact, actually, I have.

0: I've got a
1: yes,
0: Patreon group, and the top tier donors are disproportionately truckers who, you know, they're on the road a lot, and nice. And it's a beautiful thing.
2: Are you trying to get money out of Robert right now?
0: I'm not yet. Not yet.
2: Come on, Joe. Let's at least get the guy into the church before you start trying to get money out of him. Robert, you called with a question, though. Go ahead, Robert.
1: Yes, sir. So there's a lot of videos on social media stating, you know, basically that the current churches currently as they stand are flawed because there has been several books removed, and I guess around the 1500s, King James removed several books from the original Bible. I.e. the Ethiopian Bible or the Sefer, C-E-P-H-E-R, which has 83 to 88 books. And you all mentioned one of them, the Book of Enoch, which, you know, I didn't know this, but Enoch was a prophet. So, like, why would they remove his book? And is there any truth to these claims?
0: There is some truth to the claim. It's a little more complicated. So it's getting some of the things partially right and some of the things wrong. So I'll do my best to you know, actually, what would be a very good book, I think I've already told you you should get
2: we can send
0: Catholic,
2: more than
0: but
2: one.
0: If you're interested in this topic, The Bible is a Catholic Book by Jimmy Akin. So do those two. So the early Bible is a little complicated because originally it wasn't a single book. It was different scrolls. And so knowing that you had the exact same scrolls somebody else did was not just a foregone conclusion. So occasionally there'd be slight variations where there were some main ones where everybody, you know, had those, but then there were some other ones that were disputed. Forgive this really banal example, but think about like the Marvel Cinematic Universe. If you're like a big, like, oh, yeah, I'm familiar with Marvel movies, you've definitely seen like Civil War and Endgame. Whether you've seen Ant-Man 2 or not, that one's more on the fringes. You know, there's kind of some core ones, and then there's some more disputed ones. Well, the books of the Bible were like that, like Genesis, Exodus, Leviticus, Numbers, Deuteronomy. The Torah was accepted by all of the Jews, and the Samaritans had their own version. But then they had other writings that were broadly accepted, but there might be some disagreement. You know, the Sadducees only took the first five books. And then there were other books that were even more disputed. And so there were some fuzzy boundaries around the Bible. And that was true even in Jesus's day. And so as early Christians start to follow Jesus, whether they're coming from a Jewish or a Gentile background, they're trying to figure out, well, which books are we supposed to have in our Bible? So they're doing this same thing of saying, okay. So there end up being seven books in the Old Testament that are disputed, and four or five in the New Testament that are disputed. Now, these days, all of the major groups are agreed on the New Testament. The disputed books basically all come in. There's a couple other, First Clement and Shepherd of Hermas, which don't. They're still regarded as good books, but they aren't part of the New Testament. But then in the Old Testament, the dispute is over books that are in the Greek version of the Old Testament that were often not in the Hebrew version of the Old Testament. So that's going to be Tobit, Judith, 1st and 2nd Maccabees, Baruch, Sirach, Wisdom. And then there's also, in addition to those seven, the versions of Esther and Daniel are longer in the Greek version. So those are the main kind of differences. And in the translation that's sometimes called the Septuagint, those books are present, basically. There's more than one different version of the Septuagint. It gets more complicated. But that's the version that's quoted by Jesus and the apostles overwhelmingly in the New Testament. So the early Christians took that, I think, properly as indication that these books are the ones we're supposed to have in our Bible. So there's some dispute over it because at the same time, Judaism kind of moves in the opposite direction. And these books that were disputed, they say no at the same time the Christians are saying yes. And so there ends up being this divergence in the Old Testament. Eventually, the church confirms that there should be 73 books in the Bible. At the Reformation, the Reformers challenge that and say, these seven books never should have been accepted in the first place. And in response to that, the Council of Trent reaffirms and says, no, these books

0: belong. But the reformers remove those books. Now, the first thing they do is they put them in the back in an appendix section and label them Apocrypha, but they're still in the Bible. So if you got a King James, you asked about the King James Version, you got a 1611 King James Version, you would find in the back of it a section, or the back of the Old Testament, a section called Apocrypha, where it was treated not as fully scripture, but important enough to include in the Bible. These days, you won't even find those books at all, because eventually they got completely purged in the 19th century. But all of that is pretty new, the removal of those books. And the Protestant Bible doesn't have much in the way of historical basis. That's actually true as well for the other books that you mentioned. You mentioned the Sefer Bible, and you mentioned the Ethiopian Orthodox Bible. Now, the Ethiopian Orthodox Bible originally had a narrower canon. It also had 73 books. There, I believe it didn't have 1st and 2nd Maccabees, or doesn't have 1st and 2nd Maccabees, but had a couple other books. But it was a near match with the Catholic Bible. But then around the 1200s, there's a famous legal code called the Fetha Negest that referred to there being 81 books. And so this leads to this strange process where they had 73 books, but they're told they have 81. And so there end up being 8 more books that are eventually added. This is what's called the broader Ethiopian canon. And the point there I would just make is that's all medieval in origin. That doesn't go back to the early church. So with both the Ethiopian Bible and the Protestant Bible, these are things coming from the 1200s or the 1500s and 1600s. They're not going to be the Bible you would get if you took a time machine back to like 600 or something.
1: These alterations were committed by men in power, right? So would it be safe to assume that it's a possibility that King James or others remove several books to either hide various truths from the general public or alter it to benefit them, as a power grab, basically? Do you think it would be...
0: Well, a lot of the argument was over things like purgatory, and there's a pretty good argument you can make for praying for those who have died from 2nd Maccabees. And so it was very advantageous to the Protestants to say, well, we don't regard 2nd Maccabees as part of our Bible. But people would have still had access to the book. So it isn't like they're just completely hiding it. They're just saying, we don't think it has divine authority.
2: Robert, you have brought us to the break. What a great call. 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And call again. We'd love to talk with you. 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

Welcome back. Catholic Answers Live. Joe Heschmeyer is our guest, and it's Ask Me Anything today, over this hour anyways. We talked about Mormon.

0: The whole first hour. So if you didn't catch that, you can go back and listen on YouTube or however you catch the show after hours. We're going up to Alaska now. Cedric is in Alaska. Cedric, thank you for waiting. Go ahead with your question for Joe.
1: Is it heretical to believe, like on the Eucharist, are we allowed to believe as Catholics that we are eating the Christ resurrected body in the Eucharist and just remembering him on Calvary, or are we eating his crucified body and metaphysically time traveling to Calvary?
0: Oh, gotcha, Cedric.
2: That's a very good question. So, okay, this is part of a doctrine called concomitance. And the USCCB actually has a statement from 2002. It is called The Real Presence of Jesus Christ in the Sacrament of the Eucharist, Basic Questions and Answers, although I would argue it's not all that basic, the thing you just asked. And there they say, as human, Jesus Christ is a human body, a resurrected and glorified body that in the Eucharist is offered to us in the form of bread and wine. So Christ is risen. And this is actually why, so many times we get questions from people saying, well, why are you able to receive just the host or just the chalice and receive all of Christ? And the answer is because Jesus has risen from the dead. And in his glorified body, the flesh and blood are united, as opposed to on the cross when the blood pours out from his body. So that's the first thing. So you are correct. When you are receiving, you are having this encounter with Christ, the risen Lord, made bodily present. It isn't as if he goes and, you know, re-sacrifices himself on the cross or something like that. Nevertheless, the true sacrifice on the cross is made present. I've talked many times on this show about how in the Passover, the way you participated in the Passover sacrifice is after you killed the lamb, you ate the lamb. Well, here, Christ, our Paschal sacrifice, has been sacrificed, as St. Paul tells us in 1 Corinthians, and we participate in the altar by eating the sacrifice, as St. Paul also says in 1 Corinthians 10. And so we are able to participate in that. In that way, though, what makes it different than the Passover is the Passover lamb didn't rise from the dead. And so when you ate the body of the Passover lamb, you're eating a corpse. I mean, an animal corpse. It feels like a weird thing to say. But you were eating the body of a dead animal. With Jesus Christ, you are sacramentally receiving the body of the risen Jesus Christ. So at one and the same time, the sacrifice of Christ is made present and it is recalled to our memory. And we are participating in union with Christ, but not simply the dead Christ, but actually the risen Christ. Because it's one and the same body, now glorified, resurrected in heaven. But this, by the way, is why you have the separate consecration of the bread and the wine, is symbolically reminding us of Jesus' death, even though we believe that he's not just, you know, actually separated body and blood.
0: Does that make
2: sense?
1: I get the, or like, eating the risen body, but, like, are we going back in time, or are we just remembering it?
2: Sometimes people talk about it as if we're going back in time. It's better to say that the sacrifice of Christ is made present. So take a really easy example. Take the Passover. You have preparation day, the lamb is killed. Then you have the Feast of Unleavened Bread, and on day one, the night of Passover, you eat the lamb. The sacrifice is made present. The sacrifice that had happened the day before is now being made present. You are participating in yesterday's sacrifice by eating the lamb that evening. Does that make sense?
1: Remembering Christ's
2: sacrifice? No, you're not just reminding. I mean, it is a reminder in a way, but it's much more than just a reminder. You are actually participating in the sacrifice, because the sacrifice isn't just killing.

0: share in the sacrifice communally by eating the sacrificial offering. You become what St. Paul calls a partner in the altar.
1: Okay.
0: Okay, so yeah, because you have several different steps. You have the offering of the lamb, you have the killing of the lamb, you have the smearing of the blood on the doorposts, and you have the eating of the lamb. Those are not four separate sacrifices. Those are four steps of the same sacrifice, even though they happen on two different days on the Jewish calendar.
2: Cedric, I'll tell you what, I've got to leave it there because I still have full lines and we're getting near the end. But thank you for waiting and thank you for the call. If you'd like a copy of Joe's book, The Eucharist is Really Jesus, we would be happy to send it to you. Just hang on. Edgar will get an address and we'll send it off to you. And again, I want to thank our donor who gives us the money to be able to send these books out. We have a donor who specifically has made it his mission to make sure that people can have these books. So every now and then I like to just thank that donor. Bob's in Duluth, Minnesota, listening on 88.1 FM. Thank you for the call, Bob. Go ahead with the question.
3: Yeah, hi, Si. Hey, Joe. Thanks for taking my call. Si, thanks for coming to Duluth in the past. And Joe, you're more than welcome to come anytime.
2: You should go, Joe.
0: Bob, I want to come just for your Duluth accent because that is the strongest Minnesota accent I've heard.
2: I know. That's a good one.
0: It's wonderful.
2: Yeah,
3: that comes from living here.
2: That sounds like it comes with a casserole dish, Bob. That's how yes, Minnesota
0: exactly.
2: That sounds.
0: You've got a little heater on your car, on the engine, just so it'll start.
2: Yeah. But I went in the winter. So, Joe, you got to go in the winter. It's cool to see.
0: I've only ever been invited to Minnesota or North Dakota for talks in the months of December and January. And I'm sure it's because people are inside.
2: Well, they don't want you when the weather's nice and they can go out and do stuff.
0: Right, exactly. Fine.
3: Come
2: on. Say yes, Joe, when they invite you.
0: Yeah, I will. Yeah, you got my verbal commitment right now.
2: All right, Bob, go ahead.
3: Wonderful. We'll find a place for you to stay. Yeah, I've got a question. I want to go back to Mormonism real quick.
0: Yeah,
3: and it kind of traces back to when I was in college. I had a neighbor who somehow, out of ignorance, found their way into the Mormon church and really wanted to get out. And it seemed like they were just haunted by the community in that local area. And I'm wondering if it's a question of how they view free will. Like, once someone's in the church, do they look at it theologically different than how we do in terms of just the capacity to freely come and go, so to speak?
0: That's a good question. There does seem to be a tremendous social dynamic, and I think this is a double-edged sword, because what many people like about Mormonism is very strong community. And what many people don't like is when they start to have doubts and they don't fit in neatly with their neighbors, and then there's this tremendous pressure of like, well, where were you at church, and you know, all of this. And you know, it's good to have culture built around cultus, to have a culture built around the faith. That is really good if you have a good faith. The problem is that when people are realizing that some of these things don't hang together, one of a few things happens. One, they sometimes stay there because they're afraid to leave, because their whole social world and their whole kind of life is built around that. I don't mean afraid to leave like they're going to be attacked or something. I just mean afraid to leave that. The LDS do a very good job of building up an internal dynamic. Then if you are an ex-Mormon and you find yourself on the outs, that experience of being kind of shunned from the community or banished or just not fitting in can weigh on people very heavily. And I've heard those kind of testimonies. I can't speak to it directly, but I've heard enough people, particularly in Utah, who that's kind of their experience. I talked to a woman who would go to Mass, but she was afraid to actually go through OCIA, not because she had any doubts, but just because it was going to be too definitive of a break with the community that she had kind of grown up in. And, you know, she was a fairly prominent Mormon family and all of these things. And so she found herself in this strange kind of limbo position. You know, some of that is just a dynamic of conversion, but I've seen it in a much more pronounced way. I don't know that it has to do with the theology of free will. There may be some deeper reasons for it. I think it's more about this is sort of the downside to a strong theology of family and a strong theology of community, that I like that Mormonism is not as individualistic as, you know, secular America. But one of the downsides to that is that they might not feel as free as someone in a very individualistic culture –

0: who just say, well, I think God is actually calling me in a different direction. And so that's the thing that has to be sort of balanced out. Does that make sense?
1: Yeah, it does. And I just appreciate kind of the sweet spot the Catholic Church has found on that matter, and just how it's helped my kids embrace versus feel like they have to go down a certain path because it's the only path. They have to discern it well. And so anyway, it's been on my mind. Thank you.
0: Yeah, absolutely.
2: I'm glad to hear that, Bob. It feels like to me that the there is this in Catholicism, and I think many people outside of it miss it, a great respect for discernment and conscience. And we don't say that it's our consciences are God, but we don't. But coercion is not part of the plan, part of the project.
0: Right. And even when there have been actions of coercion in the past, they've been condemned by the Church. And I think that's something that is sometimes missed. Like, we have a strong belief in conscience. That's not just some newfangled Vatican II thing. One of the major medieval kind of rites of passage for a theologian was commentaries on St. Peter Lombard's sentences. And he has an entire treatise on conscience. And so John Henry Newman can say in the 19th century that conscience is the aboriginal vicar of Christ, which just means like the little pope inside who tells you what to do and what not to do that you have to listen to.
2: Bob, thank you very much for the call.
1: Yeah, thank you.
2: Joe, go to Duluth. You know what surprised me about Duluth, Joe? And it really did surprise me, and this just shows how dumb I am about things. They have big ships there in Duluth. You're in Minnesota, but it's a shipping town.
0: I didn't know any of that.
2: It's on the Great Lakes. Yeah. So I was like, where am I right now? There's big, giant ships over here. I liked
0: it. As interesting as this is, I might be able to take one more call.
2: Oh, you think so?
0: If we hustle. I think so.
2: Name a number. I'll do it. I didn't think you had
0: time. Let's do David in Denver.
2: All right, David in Denver. Go ahead with your question for Joe.
3: Hey, guys. I'm just curious, with all of the potential gods in Mormonism, do they have a concept of a first principle, like God is a first principle or some god? Is that?
0: No. So this is, I expressed this point in a way that I think I expressed it very badly on Pints with Aquinas. And I said, like, theologically, this looks much more atheistic. And that offended a lot of Mormons. But what I meant to say, and let me try to say it better this time, classical theism says all the contingent and material stuff has an immaterial, non-contingent cause, first principle, that all of this stuff that we see in the cosmos, there is a principle behind it, a creator behind it who creates everything, doesn't just rearrange the matter once it exists, but actually creates everything from nothing. Creation from nothing is denied within Mormonism. So they don't believe that that kind of God exists. Now, the good news is we can actually prove the existence of that God from reason, which would disprove Mormonism's theological claims. Much more could be said another time.
2: Thank you, David. Joe, I really thought that's too big a question. He's not going to want to take that in the last minute, but there it is. You did it. David, thanks for the call. Thanks to everybody who called. Sorry for the two callers on that we did not get to, but I wouldn't lay that on Joe. He did yeoman's work today. Nice work today, Joe. Thank you.
0: It was my pleasure.
2: Go reward yourself. What would be a nice, rewarding drink after a show like that?
0: My wife asked if we could get barbecue after the show. So
2: Dr. Pepper goes well perfect with barbecue.
0: Great.
2: All right. We'll see you next time, God willing, right here on Catholic Answers Live.

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3: What happened when you received confirmation? What did God do for you when you were confirmed? Though the ritual has developed, the sacrament's the same, as we find out in the Acts of the Apostles. And the Spirit still comes with power.

0: into our lives. Find out more next on Breaking the Bread. Jesus will not leave us alone. He won't make us children of God in baptism only to leave us orphans, as he assures us in this week's gospel. He asks the Father to send the Paraclete, to give us the Spirit, to dwell with us and to keep us united in the life that he shares with the Father and with us. We see the promised gift of his Spirit being conferred in our first reading. The scene from Acts apparently depicts a primitive confirmation rite. Philip, one of the first deacons, proclaims the gospel in the non-Jewish city of Samaria. The Samaritans accept the word of God and are baptized. But it remains for the apostles to send their representatives, Peter and John, to pray and to lay hands on the newly baptized. Why? So that they might receive the fullness of the Holy Spirit. This is the basis of our sacrament of confirmation, by which the grace of baptism is perfected and completed, and believers are sealed with the Spirit promised by our Lord. We remain in this grace so long as we love Christ and keep his commandments. And strengthened in the Spirit whom Jesus said would be our advocate, we are called to bear witness to our salvation, to the tremendous deeds that God has done for us in the name of his Son. In our responsorial psalm, we celebrate our liberation. As God changed the sea into dry land to free the captive Israelites, so Christ suffered that he might lead us to God. The events echo again in this week's epistle. This is the reason for our hope, the hope that sustains us in the face of a world that cannot accept his truth, the hope that sustains us when we are maligned and defamed for his name's sake. Put to death in the flesh, he was made alive in the Spirit, St. Paul tells us. And as Jesus himself promises, because I live, you will live. This is Scott Hahn for Breaking the Bread.
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6: 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America's oldest living Catholic bishop, the former bishop of Corpus Christi, Texas, Rene Grisida, passed away on May 1st at 102. Born in New Orleans in 1923, Bishop Grisida's path to the priesthood was anything but ordinary. He flew 32 combat missions with the U.S. Army Air Corps during the Second World War and then studied architecture at the University of Houston before finding his vocation. He was ordained a priest in 1959, became an auxiliary in Miami in 1971, and later the first bishop of Pensacola, Tallahassee.